0: shipping in the Strait of Hormuz. Iranian media said missiles have hit areas near Sirik and Bandar Abbas on Iran's southern coast. More details from Peter Bowes in Washington.
1: The US said it had revoked a license which temporarily lifted some sanctions on Iran. The sanctions waiver had allowed the Islamic Republic to produce, sell and deliver oil. It isn't clear whether this resumption of hostilities will upend the peace process, although a US official insisted that American negotiators would continue to work in good faith towards a final deal with Iran.
0: The French hard-right leader Marine Le Pen says she's still running for president next year despite losing her appeal against a conviction for misuse of European Parliament funds. The judgment in Paris effectively lifted a previous bar on her standing for public office. But if France's highest court rules against her, she'll be immediately required to wear an electronic tag, which will make campaigning difficult. From Paris, here's Katia Adler.
2: Marine Le Pen has taken everyone by surprise, refusing to accept the judgment of the Paris Court of Appeal. Becoming French president has been a long-term dream of hers. This is her fourth attempt, and she's never been so far ahead of political opponents in the opinion polls. In defiant tones on French TV, echoing her traditional discourse of her party standing against the French establishment, she declared her candidacy, announced she'd be challenging her guilty verdict in France's highest court, and insisted the French people would decide who was right and who was wrong.
0: The Ukrainian capital has come under renewed Russian missile attack. A series of explosions were heard in Kyiv early on Wednesday morning. The mayor, Vitaly Klitschko, said the strikes had triggered fires in two districts. The defending champions, Argentina, staged a stunning late comeback to beat Egypt 3-2 to qualify for the quarterfinals of the Football World Cup, where they will face Switzerland. Patrick Geary has the details.
3: With 11 minutes of normal time remaining, reigning champions Argentina were 2-0 down to Egypt and going out of the World Cup. But Lionel Messi orchestrated a remarkable turnaround. He set up Cristian Romero to make it 2-1, then smashed in the equaliser before Enzo Fernandez's header won it in stoppage time. The Egyptians were devastated, and their coach Hossam Hassan said there was no justice in the World Cup after his side saw an earlier goal disallowed, then had several penalty appeals turned down. Argentina will play Switzerland next after they knocked out Colombia on penalties in Vancouver.
0: World news from the BBC. The European Court of Human Rights has ruled that Lithuania violated the rights of a Saudi Arabian man 2 decades ago by holding him in an alleged secret CIA prison on its territory. Abdul al-Rahim Hussein al-Nashiri told the court in Strasbourg that the CIA secretly flew him to Lithuania and held him there for 5 months. He said he was then transferred onward to Afghanistan despite the risk of an unfamiliar military trial and a possible death sentence. The leader of Britain's populist right-wing party, Reform UK, is forcing a by-election in his constituency after weeks of heightened scrutiny over his finances. Nigel Farage is facing a parliamentary investigation over large sums of money he'd received before becoming an MP but didn't declare. He said he would stand in the election. The aviation authorities in Pakistan have launched a search and rescue operation to locate a cargo aircraft with 5 crew members on board that's gone missing in the Arabian Sea. The Pakistan-registered Boeing 737 operated by K2 Airways reported a malfunction in its navigation system while en route from the UAE Emirate of Sharjah to Karachi. Local air traffic control tried to guide the aircraft, but radar systems show it descended rapidly and communication was lost. And a signed first edition of a Virginia Woolf book found in a charity shop in Western England has sold at auction for more than $30,000. The copy of The Waves, published in 1931, was spotted by a volunteer sorting through donations at the Oxfam shop in Bristol. The shop's manager is Sula Dunprevet.
4: It's an absolutely unbelievable amount of money, especially to raise on one book. So much of the money raised from that book will go to helping people rebuild themselves in the wake of natural disaster and providing, like, on-the-ground support to the communities most devastated.
0: BBC News.
5: Hello, I'm Celia Hatton, and you're listening to the newsroom on the BBC World Service. The United States and Iran are supposed to be working out a peace deal, but the conflict between them is heating up around the Strait of Hormuz. U.S. Central Command says the powerful strikes hitting targets in Iran came after reported Iranian attacks on commercial ships transiting through the strait. And in return, Iranian media is reporting hits in multiple locations. Let's get more with our North America correspondent, Peter Bowes. Peter, this isn't the first time we've seen strikes between the two sides, even when a ceasefire is in place. So what's happened this time?
1: Well, Iranian media has reported several explosions in the southern port city of Sirik, as well as Keshem Island and Bandar Abbas. And these do, in fact, appear to be the heaviest US strikes since the ceasefire came into effect. The statement from US Central Command is strongly worded. It says American forces have launched a series of powerful strikes to impose what it describes as heavy costs for targeting and attacking commercial shipping crewed, it says, by innocent civilians in an international waterway. Now, those attacks described earlier by a US official as wholly unacceptable. It was earlier also that the British military said that three tankers had been hit in the Strait of Hormuz within a 24-hour period on Monday and Tuesday. No casualties were reported. The US said Iran's actions were a clear violation of the ceasefire and that it had demonstrated, it says, unwarranted and dangerous aggression.
5: And it's not just strikes going back and forth, is it? The US has also reimposed oil sanctions on Iran?
1: Yes, the US's initial response, when we heard about this really just before those later strikes, was to revoke a license which temporarily lifted some sanctions on Iran as part of the Memorandum of Understanding into the cessation of hostilities. That's when these sanctions were first brought into effect. But the sanctions waiver had allowed the Islamic Republic to produce, sell and deliver oil. So it was a key part of the process to get to the next stage of the negotiations between the US and Iran, with the big issues, nuclear weapons, still to be resolved. Iran's foreign ministry has called the move a breach of the memorandum, and it said that it proved the bad faith, inconsistency and unreliability of the US government. And it added that Tehran would take whatever measures it considers necessary to safeguard its national interests and national security.
5: Okay, thanks for taking us through our top story. That was our North America correspondent, Peter Bowes. Well, as the U.S. military engages with Iran, divisions are emerging between the Trump administration and its European allies at a NATO summit in the Turkish capital, Ankara. Addressing the summit, President Trump repeated his argument that Washington should control Greenland, and he criticized European nations for failing to support his war against Iran. But he was full of praise for the summit host, Recep Tayyip Erdogan, saying Washington would consider selling Turkey advanced F-35 fighter jets. Here's our security correspondent, Frank Gardner.
6: It's very clear that President Trump has a very close, warm relationship with the Turkish president, Recep Tayyip Erdogan, and he's actually gone on record for saying he's only come here to Turkey because it's being hosted by his friend, the Turkish president. And he's talking about a present for him that he thinks the Turkish president will be very pleased with. The indications are that he's going to allow Turkey to buy these F-35s. Now, President Trump cancelled Turkey being allowed to do that 7 years ago because Turkey bought something called the S-400 air defense missile from Russia. And there were concerns that if the two were put together, it would give America's adversaries some key data on how to get around the F-35s. So he's still going to have to get around Congress on this one. But really, at this summit, President Trump is the wild card. He is the big potential disruptor, potential glue that could hold this summit together. We're just waiting to see how he's going to treat those countries over the next 24 hours that are not fulfilling their quotas on defense spending that were agreed last year at last year's NATO summit. I interviewed Ukraine's previous foreign minister, Dmytro Kuleba, and I said, on a scale of 1 to 10, what do you rate the chances of this war even pausing as a ceasefire this year? And without hesitating, he said zero. it's not going to end because President Putin is not changing his maximalist demands on taking over all of the Donbass, and Ukraine's not going to give that up. So we're at a logjam. So I don't see much coming out of this summit for Ukraine other than a lot of support, continued financial support. And Zelensky desperately needs Patriot missiles to shoot down the ballistic missiles that are raining down on his cities almost every night, killing civilians. He's going to ask President Trump for that. I'm not sure he's going to get what he wants.
5: Frank Gardner at the NATO summit. A BBC investigation has uncovered a multi-million dollar business of super-strength cannabis being smuggled into the UK. Originally known as Caliweed, this strain of cannabis was first cultivated in California, but it's now being grown in Thailand and then shipped to the UK, either by cargo transport or human drug mules. Last year, the British authorities seized 167 tons of the drug with a street value of more than $2 billion. More from our investigations reporter, Scott Hesketh.
7: Designer weed making its way into the mainstream. A Liverpool rapper spitting lyrics about super strength cannabis from California. It's the kind of glamour feeding a booming black market. And drug gangs are cashing in. This is Z, not his real name. He agreed to talk at an undisclosed location after I was introduced by a source close to the UK drugs trade. Z operates in Thailand, where legalisation prompted a freewheeling market and major interest from gangs in Liverpool and Manchester.
8: The Thai guys out there on a remote island, we started to grow Caliweed.
7: Z recruits local growers to cultivate seeds he buys from legal dispensaries in California, growing it on the cheap in unlicensed conditions to mimic the sought-after Cali strains. He shows me astonishing pictures of what he says is his latest yield. He says 100 kilos landed in the UK before Christmas.
8: Yeah, the buyers are all up at Liverpool, Manchester, mainly up the north who we know.
7: Z recruits couriers to smuggle the drug into the UK.
8: They don't really know much. They're just thinking it's a holiday. Unlimited drugs, unlimited girls. On the last day, that's the day when they, you just put it on them. Yeah, take these bags.
7: Last year, British border officials seized 167 tonnes of herbal cannabis. The haul includes 28 tonnes flown in suitcases by 800 couriers arrested by the National Crime Agency.
9: I've had a couple of binges on the heroin, a bit of the crack cocaine.
7: This courier told me he brought back cases to pay off a drugs debt. He said he'd got through six times.
10: Did you not feel that you were being exploited?
9: No, no. No, it was a choice I made.
10: What are you feeling when you're walking through that airport?
9: It's stressful. You know, you're wondering, has anybody seen me? I was just thankful for it when it was all over.
7: Tightened security at airports has left traffickers looking for alternative smuggling methods, with gangs shipping it over, hidden in cargo. Z says he used popcorn cans to send packages to Manchester. He's even used the post.
10: Do they know what it is they're taking delivery of?
8: Yeah, a pair of trainers.
7: Once Z's product lands in the UK, it's placed in shiny packaging to make it look like it's a premium Californian import.
10: What would you say to people who say cannabis is a harmful drug?
8: Well, but you could even improve it the other way. He's got depression, anxiety. Yeah, I beg to differ.
11: So these are lab-based data, or these are epidemiological data?
7: Psychiatrist Dr. Marty DeForti led the UK's biggest study on cannabis and psychosis.
11: So the greatest risk is associated in the chance of developing a clinical psychotic disorder, predominantly driven by paranoia. So people might also hear voices that nobody else can hear, and then we are beginning to unlock also potential risk for general physical health. So for instance, there is something called scromiting.
7: Scromiting?
11: It's a fusion between screaming and vomiting.
7: In a statement, the Home Office called our reports concerning. They said seizures hit a record high last year, taking massive quantities of drugs out of circulation and costing gangs billions.
10: Do you think the Home Office crackdown is working?
9: No.
10: Why?
9: Because more of it is coming through. It's never going to stop.
5: Our investigations reporter, Scott Hicksith. You're listening to The Newsroom on the BBC World Service. Next to the hot political story coming out of Paris, The far-right party leader, Marine Le Pen, says she'll run to become France's next president after an appeals court on Tuesday cleared the way for her to stand. That's despite an embezzlement conviction, which requires her to wear an electronic ankle tag for a year. On French television, the longtime leader said she would appeal against that restriction and said she shouldn't be wearing the tag while the appeal was being heard.
12: I'd indicated, as you know, that I would not campaign while wearing an ankle tag, but my appeal to the High Court suspends the effects of the ruling. I will therefore campaign without an electronic bracelet. So this evening, I am a candidate for the presidential election.
5: Ms. Le Pen went on to say that her campaign for the 2027 presidential election would start immediately and would bring about the rebirth of France. Originally, she'd been found guilty of misusing European Union funds to pay her own party workers. The court upheld that conviction but shortened her ban from public office that was part of the original sentence. Fabrice Leggeri is a member of the European Parliament for Marine Le Pen's National Rally Party. He's happy she's now a presidential candidate.
13: Of course, Marine Le Pen is our candidate, and now we are happy to see that she's free to be the candidate for the and run for the presidential election. And we are happy to see that the French people will be able to decide and not judges decide on politics in France.
5: It will be the fourth time Ms. Le Pen will run for the presidency, and her party is currently leading in the opinion polls. Sophie Petter is the Paris bureau chief for The Economist magazine. Does Marine Le Pen think she can win the French presidency this time?
14: What makes a real difference is the fact that the court ruled that not only it was shortening her sentence, this ban on her running for elected office, but that she had already served that part of the penalty. And that is what's made the difference for her. She now can run. She doesn't have to run, but the decision was in her hands. And that's, I think, where things shifted for her this afternoon. What it also did, however, is impose the wearing of the ankle tag. Now, that is something that is going to be quite unprecedented in France. I can't think of a single presidential election with a candidate in that situation. She's going to contest it, as you just said, in the highest court, the Cour de Cassation. The argument she was making on French television this evening is that, you know, given that the court had reduced the sentences, she thought that she had a case to take to the highest court. So she may think that she can there's some way around that, or a way of making that to sort of, you're shortening the time frame for the wearing of it. She's a populist candidate. She has already in the past given, you know, made a sort of victimhood appeal about all of this. And I think that she will continue to appeal to the general voter who thinks that she's been hard done by the whole court situation.
5: Sophie Petter. China has already transformed the global market for electric vehicles, controlling more than 70% of EV production. Now, it's hoping to do the same with autonomous taxis. They're already being tested on the streets of Beijing. Chinese companies are also racing to expand overseas, but they have hurdles to overcome when it comes to safety, the regulation of these vehicles, and public trust. Our Asia business correspondent, Siranjana Tiwari, has been taking a test drive in the Chinese capital.
15: Within minutes, a black boxy van pulls up, with nobody behind the wheel. After boarding and belting up, I click a touchscreen to start the journey.
16: Let's go.
15: The vehicle seamlessly merges into Beijing's dense traffic, navigating buses, cyclists, scooters and pedestrians with little hesitation.
16: We've been driving around for a while now. It's my first time in a driverless car. No driver in the driver's seat. The steering wheel is moving by itself, and it is taking driving decisions very decisively. But what's really striking is how fast it's going at times.
15: Cameras on the outside of the cars help them see. Radars detect the distance, size and speed of objects, and LiDAR creates a map of their surroundings. That combination builds a 3D picture of everything around the car.
16: And just imagine as well, this is China. It's a much more dense urban environment than some countries in the West where there are robo-taxis already running. It's constantly scanning things like cars, bikes, buses and pedestrians and reacting in real time. And while a regular driver might hesitate, this is much more smooth, much more decisive.
15: Here's Maeve Zhang, head of PR and marketing for WeRide.
17: the traffic environment here in China is very complex. But we also have some other challenges, right? Outside of China, for example, in Middle East, the temperature is very high. And in Southeast Asia, normally there will be heavy rain and some animals crossing on the streets. And if we look at the European market, in winter, the temperature can be very, very low.

0: Pharmaceutical giant Pfizer is currently being converted into apartments. Emergency services were called in after bricks were seen falling from the upper floors. After structural damage was found inside, the tower was forced to close along with other buildings nearby. This man, Miles Grant, says he used to work inside the building.
1: I mean, I saw the state of that building. It was a lot of construction going on. The building was pretty old. I hope they get it fixed. They were converting it to residential, and it definitely needed a lot of work to become ready for residential.
0: No injuries have been reported, but the closures brought a huge section of Manhattan to a standstill. With more, I'm joined by the newsroom's Pete Ross. Pete, no injuries, but this caused huge disruption to one of the busiest parts of New York City.
2: Yeah, that's right, Celia. I mean, I think let's get a picture of exactly where this building is. It's in central downtown Manhattan, which is not only one of the busiest parts of New York, it's also an area of the town that is crammed full of these huge skyscrapers. Nearby, you've got the United Nations headquarters and the famous Art Deco Chrysler Building, which is perhaps one of the most recognisable buildings in the Manhattan skyline. Now, this particular disruption began on Tuesday morning after, as you say, reports of falling bricks. The fire department were called in, and after an inspection, the decision was made to evacuate and set up a so-called frozen zone around the building. That meant evacuating not only that building, but office blocks around it, hotels, streets were closed, and an emergency response was brought in that disrupted the morning rush hour around the very busy Grand Central Terminal, which is just a street or two up the road as well. Now, as for the building itself, a safety manager for the building says that a steel beam on the 21st floor was compromised, two support columns inside the building were buckling, and according to fire officials, several upper floors were sagging. You can see some pretty dramatic video of this online. Now, New York City Mayor Zoran Mamdani has described the situation as extremely serious. However, the New York City Fire Chief has allayed concerns that this building will completely collapse, saying that it's been constructed in such a way that it won't happen. However, what could be possible is, in his words, a localized collapse.
0: Interesting. I mean, this is a bit of a running theme in New York City right now, isn't it? It's not the first building of its kind in New York to suffer problems with construction.
2: That's right. This particular building has actually been beset by previous problems. It's been the focus of multiple complaints. There's a construction worker that filed a lawsuit after he was injured last year. But yeah, this building conversion of this particular building and other buildings is part of a broader effort to repurpose many empty office blocks in that part of Manhattan as more and more people work from home. Perhaps one of the most famous examples as well. Another issue is that they're, you know, somewhere like New York, spaces at a premium. So they build very tall, high towers. They're called pencil towers. The most famous example, perhaps, is 432 Park Avenue in the Billionaires Row. It's a very salubrious part of Manhattan, but it's a very high one, and that's had lots and lots of issues. So this is something that you see quite often in New York, and when it happens, because everything's so tightly crammed together, it can cause huge disruption in surrounding areas.
0: A very dramatic story. Thank you, Pete. The newsroom's Pete Ross. In the 13th century, an anonymous French author wrote about the legendary British King Arthur and his Knights of the Round Table. The green velvet-bound book is one of the earliest documents to narrate the legend of King Arthur and the search for the Holy Grail. It's been in private hands for 700 years, but is now going up for auction in London. It's valued at nearly $3 million. Eugenio Donaldi is director of medieval and Renaissance manuscripts at Christie's Auction House. He told Jamie Kumarasamy what makes it so special.
3: This is a 13th century beautifully illustrated manuscript of one of the greatest stories ever told, one of the greatest stories in Western culture, the story of the Holy Grail and its voyage to England with Joseph of Arimathea and his companions, the story of Merlin, the wizard, mage, shapeshifter, and the story of King Arthur and his knights of the Round Table.
4: Just for clarity and transparency, we don't have the actual manuscript.
3: We don't have it.
4: You come in to tell us about it. We do have some images, though, and you talked about Merlin the shapeshifter, and I think on this image we see one of the shapes into which he shifts.
3: Exactly, yes. So, you know, the story of Merlin as a druid, as a wizard, in this case as a sort of half-devil, because he's the son of the devil, that's how he gets his powers. In this particular instance, we see him transformed into a stag. In other occasions, he turns into a hermit, into a wild man, into a black knight.

0: But the story of Merlin as the stag is when he happens to be roaming around the forests of Rome. And the story is that the Julius Caesar, so a little bit anachronistic, but we shan't worry about that too much, you know. Julius Caesar has had a dream, and that's a large part of these stories is dream interpretation. So he's had a crazy dream about a sow suckling 12 wolf cubs. And the sow has a crown on her head, and he doesn't know what this dream means, but he thinks it's nothing good. Merlin turns into a stag, and he proclaims in a loud voice that only the mythical wild man can interpret Caesar's dream. The mythical wild man is also Merlin, so Merlin then shapeshifts into the mythical wild man and gives Caesar his interpretation, which is the sow is Caesar's wife, and the 12 wolf cubs that the sow has been suckling are her 12 attendants, who Caesar thought were women, but are in fact lusty, depilated young men. And so he's accusing her of lechery, and so Caesar promptly divorces her. So that's the interpretation of Caesar's dream.
1: And what of the language?
0: It's in Old French. So to have a manuscript in the vernacular, in the tongue of the people from this age is really fantastic.
1: And people will be thinking of Arthurian legends as perhaps being English.
0: Yeah, and that's a very good point. And they are originally English. Arthur and Merlin first appear with Geoffrey of Monmouth in the 12th century in his History of the Kings of Britain. So they appear as historical figures. But there's lots of cross-cultural exchange between the south of England and the north of France. And with Robert de Boron, who's the author of this manuscript, we get the stories as we know them today. So he adds the sort of the Christian element. The Grail becomes the Holy Grail. The quest becomes a holy quest. And he introduces the story of the Sword and the Stone as well.
2: That medieval manuscript going on auction at Christie's, expected to fetch around $3 million. You've been listening to the newsroom from the BBC World Service. I'm Celia Hatton. Our main news: the US has launched a series of strikes in Iran in retaliation for what it says was renewed Iranian targeting of commercial shipping in the Strait of Hormuz. More information on all those stories available on the BBC News website. Thanks for listening.
3: In 60 Minutes, we join the climate question as they find out how to build a climate-friendly city.
4: Placing heating systems with geothermal systems is being done in Warsaw, to having community food gardens for food security whilst greening as being done in Kazan City. The examples of city leadership are just endless.
3: Then you can hear Outlook.
5: What happens when a baby sperm whale decides you're a toy and wants to see how much of you it can get in its mouth? We'll be reporting from inside the whale with two wildlife photographers whose love story is ocean deep.
3: And at 3:30 GMT, How Did We Get Here? Explores the backstory of the Middle East conflict.
6: For the Ottomans, there were provinces. There was the province of Jerusalem. Parts of what we now call Palestine came under a province of Sidon, later Beirut. Other parts came under the province of Syria. And so there wasn't, if you like, that same territorial identity.
3: This is the BBC World Service.
7: This is the BBC World Service. And coming up after the news, the global story. Donald Trump told reporters Monday that he personally called the president of FIFA to request they review the ban of a top US player who'd been issued a red card. But since when did heads of state have a say in the World Cup? And what does all this tell us about the future of the world's biggest sport? Join me, Tristan Redman, in 2 minutes.
3: BBC News with Roisin Hasty. US forces have carried out a series of strikes against Iran in response to what it calls renewed Iranian targeting of commercial shipping in the Strait of Hormuz. Iranian media said missiles hit areas on Iran's southern coast. Tehran described the US attack as a violation, warning it will take decisive action. The French hard-right leader Marine Le Pen says she's still running for president next year, despite losing her appeal against a conviction for misuse of European Parliament funds. Tuesday's judgment in Paris effectively lifted a previous bar on her standing for public office. Colombia's outgoing president Gustavo Petro says he'll seek a court order to annul the election of president-elect Abelardo de la Espriella, who narrowly won last month. Mr. de la Espriella accused Mr. Petro of trying to cling to power through a coup. The Ukrainian capital has come under renewed Russian missile attack. A series of explosions were heard in Kyiv early on Wednesday morning. The attack took place as NATO leaders met in Turkey. The mayor of New York has warned that a central Manhattan skyscraper near to Grand Central Station remained at risk of collapse. Emergency services have evacuated the 37-story building, a school, and nearby streets following reports of falling bricks. In tennis, Novak Djokovic has won the longest quarterfinal in Wimbledon history. The seven-time men's single champion defeated Felix Auger-Aliassime in 5 hours and 15 minutes on centre court. The fifth and final set was won 10-4 by Djokovic on a tiebreak. And the defending champions Argentina staged a stunning late comeback to beat Egypt 3-2 to qualify for the quarterfinals of the Football World Cup. They'll face Switzerland, who beat Colombia in a penalty shootout. BBC News.
7: Well, in the end, it didn't make a difference. Team USA were thrashed by Belgium in the round of 16 and dumped out of their own tournament. But what happened in the run-up to that match has shaken the World Cup and ask some big questions about the role of politics in the world of sport today. Take it back to Monday morning in the Oval Office, and the President of the United States is holding court on football.
8: I understand sports really well, really well. And that wasn't a foul.
7: In a 9-minute answer to a journalist, Donald Trump explains that he personally called Gianni Infantino the president of FIFA. You see, the US team's star striker had been banned from that Belgium match for a red card. And Trump wanted that decision overthrown.
8: That wasn't even an infraction. There was two guys running full speed that happened to crash into each other.
7: Follerin Balogun was supposed to be ineligible for the match after he'd fouled a Bosnian player in the previous round of the tournament.
8: I think the referee's call was horrible.
7: The president says he's not that familiar with the rules of football.
8: And he gave him a red card. I didn't know what that meant. I didn't think it meant much.
7: And that he admires Gianni Infantino of FIFA.
8: This man is a smart, tough man, Gianni Infantino.
7: Infantino, who last year awarded Trump a FIFA Peace Prize, confirms he was called by the US president, but says that call had nothing to do with the decision to reinstate Balogun. FIFA's judo dependent, he said. They operate autonomously. From the BBC, I'm Tristan Redman in London. And today on The Global Story, since when did heads of state have a say in the football side of the World Cup? And what does all this tell us about the future of the biggest sport on the planet? Later in this episode, we're going to get into what might be motivating Gianni Infantino and FIFA right now with the journalist Sam Knight from The New Yorker.
9: I think that FIFA does have a profound tension at the heart of it, which is it is there to sort of regulate football and run competitions and sort of set good standards for the world's most popular sport, while at the same time, it's a commercial organisation trying to maximise revenue at all times. And I think that those two goals are fundamentally in conflict.
7: Before we go to Sam, though, we wanted to speak with Dale Johnson, the BBC's football issues correspondent, on how we got to this point. Well, it's great to have you back with us, Dale. Take us back to the beginning. What happened in the match between Bosnia and the United States that is now becoming so controversial?
10: Yeah, so there was an incident with the United States striker Follarin Balogun, and he went into a challenge with one of the Bosnian players, Tarik Muharremovic. But when Balogun went in to make the challenge, his foot came down on the ankle of the opponent and that bent it right back. While the referee didn't give any type of card, any type of sanction on the pitch, it went to the video assistant review, which is the referee in the hub, which is based in Dallas. And what they do is they'd look at any contentious key decisions. So we're talking goals and, in this case, red cards. They will take the description of what the referee says he's seen. They will check it with the TV pictures and then they will make a judgment of whether that referee has made a clear and obvious error in what they decided. And he directed the referee to go to the monitor and said that Balogun should be sent off for the challenge that he had made. One of the real problems, and this is a perfect example of it, is most decisions in football are subjective. They're down to interpretation, they're down to opinion, and that means that in many, many cases, no matter what the VAR decides, whether he sends the referee to the monitor or not, it will often be controversial.
7: Well, subjective, they might be on the pitch, but the laws are written down. A red card means a player is expelled from the pitch. They're no longer allowed to participate in the match. What are the offences which rise to the level of a red card?
10: Yeah, so there are many different things you can be sent off for. And in the case of Balogun, this was serious foul play, and that involves a challenge for the ball where you either use excessive force or you endanger the safety of an opponent. Now, the VAR has decided it's the latter because he wasn't in control of the way he went to challenge the Bosnia player, and the fact that he came down and landed on his ankle and forced the ankle to buckle. The VAR looks at something like that as evidence of excessive force, and that is why in law they decided it should be a red card.
7: OK, so FIFA, which runs the World Cup, decides to suspend Balogun's one-match ban, which allowed him to carry on playing in the tournament. How did they explain that?
10: So what FIFA has in its disciplinary code, it's item 27, and that basically gives it the right to suspend any disciplinary measure that's been put in place for a period of 1 to 4 years. So this is the type of thing you'll find in the regulations of most governing bodies. It gives them the right to step in, really, and make changes where it sees fit.
7: But if there is a statute which gives FIFA the power to do this, why is it controversial?
10: It's controversial because it's never happened before. There have been many harsh red cards in World Cups and the European Championships as well. But there has never been a situation whereby a governing body has invoked some type of regulation to allow this player to play in the next game. There's been 189 red cards in the World Cup up until this point. There's only two players who have not served a ban. The other was in 1962, which was a Brazilian player called Garrincha. He was sent off in the semi-final and then eventually played in the final. Now, we could talk for a long time about the circumstances behind that. It's a long story, but the short version is that there was lots of accusations of political interference in that decision, which resulted in him playing. But at that stage, there was not actually a clause which meant a player was automatically banned from the next match. So Garrincha was never actually suspended. In the case of Balogun, he was. As soon as he received that red card, he automatically would miss the next game. And that is the whole controversy of this situation.
7: And have FIFA shown their working for overturning the ban? How have they explained it?
10: Well, this is just it. They haven't said anything apart from citing Article 27 and the fact they've suspended this ban for the period of 1 year. Now, we have asked FIFA for more details, for explanations, for the rationale behind it. And at present, we've not received anything. All they've done is pointed to a decision they made regards to Cristiano Ronaldo before the tournament.
7: Cristiano Ronaldo, the Portuguese player?
10: The Portuguese player, yes. He was sent off in the penultimate qualifying game for violent conduct when he elbowed an opponent. And that should come with a 3-game ban. And that would have meant he missed Portugal's first 2 games at the World Cup. Now, they showed Ronaldo some clemency and they just gave him a 1-game ban and then suspended the next two. But we've seen this many times where players have been sent off in qualifying and there's been a bit of clemency to allow these players to play at the World Cup. Many cases of it. Not one example of it happening actually at a World Cup.
7: There was a phone call between Gianni Infantino, the head of FIFA, and President Donald Trump. What actually happened in this phone call? How much do we know about it?
10: There are many real issues to this. One of the key ones is the fact that it's effectively political interference in football. Now, you look at FIFA statutes for the way that the game is run. Mm-hmm. They have very specific terms in terms of member associations and the confederations, and it says there should be no political interference in decision-making at any point whatsoever. Now, if that's the case, then why should Donald Trump be allowed to ring up Gianni Infantino, the FIFA president, and ask him to overturn a suspension for his country's star player? The problem is that this tournament has been beset by this type of situation, the allegations of interference, the way Iran's been treated in terms of the fact that their team had to fly in and out of the US within 24 hours. You had the Somali referee, Omar Artan, who was denied entry to the United States. And then the key one, which is still going on as well, Donald Trump being given the FIFA Peace Prize in December. There is currently a case being put to the FIFA Ethics Committee asking them to look into this because that also shows a lack of political neutrality from FIFA in giving Donald Trump a Peace Prize which was not decided by the FIFA Council. The FIFA Council is what controls the decision-making processes of FIFA. So the accusation is that Gianni Infantino did this himself rather than the FIFA Council.
7: So this decision has been hugely controversial, hasn't it, Dale? What have people in the kind of football firmament been saying about it?
10: It probably won't come as a surprise to too many people that UEFA was being critical of it.
7: The governing body of European football, UEFA?
10: Yes, but I don't think anyone expected that UEFA would be quite so strong in their criticism of FIFA and the decision to intervene in this red card. They have said that it's unprecedented, incomprehensible, and unjustifiable. And they've also said that the decision brings into question the integrity of the game and the credibility of the competition. That's how they feel, that this decision could lead to implications further down the line. The Belgian Foreign Minister, Maxime Prevot, he basically said that it's an incomprehensible decision himself.
7: The Belgian Foreign Minister is getting involved.
10: Yeah, exactly. Yeah. And he says it's a blatant violation of the most basic rules of football.
7: Well, it really struck me that we'd even heard from Sepp Blatter, who's Gianni Infantino's predecessor as the head of FIFA. What did he say and how surprised were you that we're hearing from him?
10: Well, I mean, I think we have to start by saying that Sepp Blatter and Gianni Infantino aren't exactly the best of friends, because Sepp Blatter left FIFA in 2016 as part of a corruption scandal, and he was replaced by Gianni Infantino as the head of FIFA. And Sepp Blatter has been critical of Infantino and FIFA in its current guise on many occasions. Now, what Blatter has said today has been that the fact that there is political interference in the decision-making of a sporting body, it just does not make any sense. He's basically saying, where do we go from here if you're allowing a US president to ring up FIFA and say, hey, guys, my player should be playing in this match. Can you take his ban away?
7: Dale, referees in football matches, they have to make snap decisions second by second. How could this impact the rest of the tournament and how referees conduct themselves?
10: Well, one of the reasons why there is no appeals process to a red card is to support the integrity of the referee, to support the decision-making, so we're not in a situation whereby players are getting red cards or they're getting yellow cards, which is a caution, and managers aren't taking that to the FIFA disciplinary committee and asking it to be overturned. Now, if you're saying that this one referee's decision, that is challengeable, then why is no other decision challengeable? Does it not bring into question any decision the referee might make? We're told in the laws of the game that a referee's decision is final. But now it seems with FIFA and its disciplinary code, the referee's decision might not be final when it comes to a red card involving a player from the host nation.
7: Now, to make sense of all this, we wanted to understand how FIFA has changed as an organisation under Gianni Infantino and how that's changing the sport that's followed by billions. So we spoke with the New Yorker's Sam Knight, who's written a fascinating profile of Infantino.
9: Any sort of conversation about Infantino sort of has to look at him and FIFA, the FIFA that he took over in 2016, 10 years ago. And you sort of have to remember that the organisation that he took over was literally a byword for corruption. Do you know what I mean? It was pretty much a synonym for a rotten, sort of foul organisation that had sort of somehow ended up in charge of the world's most popular sport.
7: And there were convictions within the organisation, right?
9: This is, you know, we've got people wearing wires for the FBI and, you know, I think it's about 40 people were indicted and most of them were found guilty. Lots of people went to prison. So this was a criminally out of control organisation that would kind of, when in the months before Infantino took over, could credibly have been shut down. It could have been shut down and prosecuted itself as, a, you know, sort of it was considered for a moment to prosecute it under US racketeering charges, which is sort of what's used to take down organised crime and so on. So we have to acknowledge that FIFA, since he took over, is a much more professional, a much more functional, a much bigger organisation. It's about twice the size as the one that that Infantino took over. It's much more profitable. It's a kind of it's a behemoth. It's extremely successful, and I think the thing that you have to observe alongside that is that it's him that's done it.
7: What's Infantino done to boost FIFA's income?
9: I would say there's sort of two sort of complementary sides to Infantino. He's a lawyer. Before he ran FIFA, he ran the legal department at UEFA and became the general secretary there. During his and Michel Platini's leadership at UEFA, incomes tripled. You know, he is a very astute deal maker who's always looking to sort of boost the bottom line. To every tournament, they're upping the sponsorships, they're charging more for tickets, they're seeking more kind of commercial sponsorship, they're kind of developing the women's game, they're taking the game out of its traditional heartlands in kind of Europe or Latin America and spreading it around the world and chasing new audiences. He is someone who kind of sees a kind of limitless financial possibility for football, and he will relentlessly pursue that. So it's anything from suggesting that you have a World Cup every 2 years, expanding the number of teams that can take part from 32 to 48 for the first time in this tournament, taking the competition pretty brazenly to countries like Qatar and Saudi Arabia that can afford them and sort of maximise income for the organisation. And I think the one that probably everyone's familiar with from this World Cup is the ticket pricing. And for the first time at this World Cup, tickets are, you know, prices of $30,000 for the World Cup final or 10, 20 times the prices that they were at the last edition. The other thing that's very noticeable about Infantino's FIFA is that it is a cult of personality. This is an organisation which really exists in human form, in one guy's Instagram account, more or less. Like, if you want to know what's going on at FIFA, just follow Gianni Infantino on Instagram. He presents the trophies. He stands on the stage. You know, in the past, FIFA presidents didn't do this. They were more kind of backroom characters, even though they were internationally known. They would not hog the limelight and want it to be about them in the way that FIFA is now. I remember just before the World Cup, they announced the 80 sort of referees and referees assistants who would be working at the tournament. You think, oh, how would you illustrate a picture of a press announcement of 80 referees at the upcoming? Oh, it's an enormous picture of Gianni Infantino. Of course it is. I mean, there's just an obsessional sort of desire to be at the centre of attention. And I think that he has, to some extent, mistaken football with himself. You know, he sort of sees himself as personally embodying this game, which actually we all love.
7: In the profile that you've written of Infantino, one of the things that really struck me, Sam, was the way you describe the governance at the top of the organisation, and that it's now largely revolves around a lot of close personal contact between Infantino and heads of state, presidents and prime ministers. But how do those relationships with heads of state materially affect the sport and the way that a competition like the World Cup is actually run?
9: So, again, you have to sort of compare and contrast to a certain extent. You know, the World Cup is the kind of the world's biggest sporting event. Countries have always been desperate to host it because they love it and political prestige, and maybe they're going to make some money and it'll be good for the economy. You know, it's one of those global prizes and sort of has been for decades and decades. I think the thing that's changed is that if you imagine the sort of the head of the IOC, the International Olympic Committee, of course, is going to be in town during the Paris Olympics and meeting the president of France and so on. But it's not a transactional deal between those two people. I think what's really changed under Infantino is this sense that that's where the power lies and that's where the deals get done and the hand gets shaken and then that's where stuff happens. I think before, maybe it was a performance, but I think it was actually true that the rest of the FIFA architecture, it's got this, it's got a Congress, it's got delegates, it's got committees, it's got, you know, confederation heads gathering in hotels to sort of debate things and, you know, in the past, accept bribes and so on in order to reach conclusions. Now you have a real sense that the way the power functions at FIFA is between Infantino and kind of external political actors. And that's where the action happens.
7: So it's all concentrated, it would appear, in the hands of one man at the top of the organisation. Is that right?
9: Yeah, and a very small team around him.
7: Yeah, okay. And how does that then materially play into the situation that we have now where have we bypassed the ruling bodies of football that would have previously had a say in this kind of decision-making over things like red cards and suspensions in a World Cup?
9: I mean, in the months leading up to this World Cup, you'd sort of look at the sort of the elements of the cocktail in terms of in terms of Trump, in terms of Infantino, in terms of doing this across three nations, a huge geographical area, straight after the end of the European season. You know, everyone was expecting something, I'm not going to say to go wrong, but they were sort of saying, you can't possibly have all these kind of elements together and just expect nothing to happen. And yet, I don't know if this is going to be the thing, but it's certainly a thing that no one saw coming that would be the star player for the USA, the kind of the golden hope of football administrators everywhere, is that the US would finally become wonderful at international soccer and the sport would be taken to the heart of America. And think of the entertainment and the billions that would be made there. The star striker for the USA team that's finally got its act together and seems like it's really good and could go really deep into this World Cup and be an actual, genuine sporting contender, is going to miss their next match. And guess what? Trump doesn't like it. Infantino doesn't like it. And the problem melts away.
7: So effectively, it's an incentive for FIFA to keep to help keep the United States in the competition, because having continued US interest in the World Cup is important. Is that what you're saying?
9: They know how this looks, is what I'm saying. They know it's not like this would be an unpredictable reaction that everyone would call into question the integrity of the tournament, and is Trump calling Infantino, and kind of what does this mean about it? They know that we will be having this conversation. And so I think that's where you have to look at it as an expression of power and almost daring people to object.
7: Donald Trump has confirmed that he called Gianni Infantino to ask him to review the, quote, horrible call from the referee on Balogun's red card. What do you make of that?
9: Well, I mean, in a sense, it accords with everything that we know about the ongoing sort of relationship between Trump and Infantino. They're warm, they're close, they clearly kind of see that they can sort of do a lot for each other. On the one hand, it's totally natural that they would be sort of chatting regularly during the World Cup, so sort of nothing to see here in that respect. But, you know, Trump, as he always does, just sort of says the unsayable. I mean, it's just unthinkable in any previous World Cup that you could have the head of state of a host nation calling the head of FIFA sort of to try and let one of his guys off the hook. You know, we'll never know the sort of the granular detail of it. But Infantino runs FIFA on, from all of my sort of reporting would suggest, in an extremely kind of micromanaged way. This is someone who's sort of involved in every detail of sort of, you know, parking for disabled fans or kind of transit to the stadium in Dallas. Everything's going across Infantino's desk.
7: What does this mean for future World Cups, Sam, in terms of the precedent that it might set? And I should say that the Royal Belgian Football Association has now released a statement in which it said, regardless of the sporting outcome of this match, the RBFA, the Federation, is deeply concerned by the course of events and will continue to fight in the coming hours, days and months in defence of the fundamental principles of ethics, fair competition and interests of football as a whole. I mean, this is really blowing up at this point, isn't it, Sam?
9: Yeah, it's really fascinating. And it's going to be intriguing to sort of to watch how this plays out, because it just really isn't supposed to happen, isn't it? Do you know what I mean? Sport is where we escape from daily life and kind of enjoy it, but it's also a place of rules. You know, sports are made by rules and processes and referees, and we defer to those authorities. And when it turns out that you can pick up a phone and alter those rules to sort of to suit what you want to happen, it strikes people very deeply. And to say that this won't stand, and it'll be interesting to see in this World Cup. We're all talking about it, everyone's outraged by it, but does anything actually follow from that? Does anyone speak up for the integrity of football, or does everyone sort of throw their hands up in the air and say that this is sort of slightly ghastly, but then carry on?
7: If we zoom out a little bit and look at kind of global sport a bit more widely, I just wonder what you think of the idea that there might be an inherent flaw in sports governance, you know, whether it's FIFA with the World Cup or the International Olympic Committee with the Olympic Games, both of these organisations have a monopoly, essentially, on an enormous event. It's not like there's going to be a kind of competitor to the Olympic Games that just sort of springs up out of nowhere. And when there's no competition, the pressures on an organisation to reform and change are limited. Is that just an inescapable reality of major global sporting events?
9: I mean, governance sort of scholars and people at business schools sort of study this stuff up and down, particularly kind of sports governance organisations, and say, are they inherently corrupt? Are they inherently problematic? Are they kind of unreformable? I think that FIFA does have a profound tension at the heart of it, which is it is there to sort of regulate football and run competitions and sort of set good standards for the world's most popular sport, while at the same time it's a commercial organisation trying to maximise revenue at all times. And I think that those two goals are fundamentally in conflict with each other. You can sort of try and design an organisation or a kind of mechanism to sort of acknowledge those two forces sort of pulling in the same direction. I also think that the political will to really challenge FIFA or really challenge the International Olympic Committee, if you sort of think of kind of world leaders and politicians and sort of what's on their desk at any given moment, they're like, am I going to really put my back out here to sort of be the man or the woman who sort of can't stand FIFA and is going to bang on about it all the time? So who's really going to spend their sort of political capital to take on one of these organisations and reform it and then find 5-10 years down the road it's in a sort of slightly similar state or even worse than it was when you started tampering?
7: Yeah, totally. The Olympics and the World Cup are supposed to be fun and nobody wants to be Mr. or Mrs. Boring who comes along and makes them less fun. Thank you so much, Sam. It's been really great to talk this through with you. And I'm wishing you the very best of luck on your very arduous and hard deployment to New York City for the final of the World Cup to report on it. Good luck with that.
9: Thank you. I'll try and get through it as best I can.
7: That was Sam Knight, staff writer at The New Yorker. And earlier, we heard from Dale Johnson, the BBC's football issues correspondent. If you enjoy the show, The Global Story is also a podcast. You can subscribe, find us wherever you listen. And that's it for today's show. Thanks for listening. We'll see you again tomorrow. Cheerio.
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16: 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But all that growth comes with a catch. Cities drive global greenhouse gas emissions. What if we could build cities better?
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2: Hello, I'm Celia Hatton. Welcome to the newsroom. Coming up, the US launches strikes on Iran after Tehran hits ships in the Strait of Hormuz. We'll bring you the latest. In France, the far-right leader Marine Le Pen insists she'll make a fourth run for the presidency.
17: I had indicated that I would not campaign while wearing an ankle tag, but my appeal to the High Court suspends the effects of the ruling. So this evening, I am a candidate for the presidential election.
2: We'll also head to Beijing.
18: The vehicle seamlessly merges into Beijing's dense traffic, navigating buses, cyclists, scooters, and pedestrians with little hesitation.
2: Will all of us soon be using Chinese robo-taxis? Our business correspondent takes a ride and...
19: Did you not feel that you were being exploited?
20: No. It was a choice I made.
19: What are you feeling when you're walking through that airport?
20: You know, you're wondering, has anybody seen me? I was just thankful for it when it was all over.
2: The BBC tracks super-strength cannabis flooding into the UK. Stay with us.
3: BBC News with Roisin Hasty. The Pentagon says US forces have carried out a series of powerful strikes against Iran in response to what it calls renewed Iranian targeting of commercial shipping in the Strait of Hormuz. Iranian media said missiles have hit areas near Sirik and Bandar Abbas on Iran's southern coast. More details from Peter Bowes in Washington.
1: The US said it had revoked a license which temporarily lifted some sanctions on Iran. The sanctions waiver had allowed the Islamic Republic to produce, sell and deliver oil. It isn't clear whether this resumption of hostilities will upend the peace process, although a US official insisted that American negotiators would continue to work in good faith towards a final deal with Iran.
3: The French hard-right leader Marine Le Pen says she's still running for president next year despite losing her appeal against a conviction for misuse of European Parliament funds. In defiant tones, she told French television that she would challenge the guilty ruling in the country's highest court. Her five-year ban on holding public office has been reduced and backdated, rendering it effectively lifted. But Ms. Le Pen has been given a one-year term wearing an electronic ankle tag under house arrest. The Ukrainian capital has come under renewed Russian missile attack. A series of explosions were heard in Kyiv early on Wednesday morning. The first large blast before the city's air sirens sounded, followed by at least four more. The mayor, Vitaly Klitschko, said the strikes had triggered fires in two districts. Power cuts are reported in some areas of the city. The European Court of Human Rights has ruled that Lithuania violated the rights of a Saudi man by holding him in an alleged secret CIA prison on its territory two decades ago. Alice Adderley has the details.
21: Abdu al-Rahim Hussein al-Nashiri is considered by the US to be one of the main members of al-Qaeda. He's suspected of being the mastermind of an attack on the American ship USS Cole that killed 17 people, but the ECHR singled out Lithuania for its role in his detention in 2005 when it said he was held in solitary confinement for 5 months. Mr. al-Nashiri said he was then transferred onto US military authorities, despite the risk of an unfair trial and a possible death sentence.
3: The aviation authorities in Pakistan have launched a search and rescue operation to locate a cargo aircraft with five crew members on board that's gone missing in the Arabian Sea. The Pakistan-registered Boeing 737, operated by K2 Airways, reported a malfunction in its navigation system while en route from Sharjah to Karachi. Local air traffic control tried to guide the aircraft, but radar system shows it descended rapidly. BBC News. The leader of Britain's populist right-wing party, Reform UK, is forcing a by-election in his constituency after weeks of heightened scrutiny over his finances. Nigel Farage is facing a parliamentary investigation over large sums of money he'd received before becoming an MP but did not declare. He said he would stand in the election, which he described as the people versus the establishment. But the main political parties in the UK have all ruled out offering a candidate. The mayor of New York, Zoran Mamdani, has warned that a central Manhattan skyscraper near to Grand Central Station remained at risk of collapse. Emergency services have evacuated the 37-story building, a school and nearby streets, following reports of falling bricks. Contractors have been given the go-ahead to begin installing temporary shoring, but others are warned to stay away until advised it's safe to return. The defending champions, Argentina, staged a stunning late comeback to beat Egypt 3-2 to qualify for the quarterfinals of the Football World Cup, where they'll face Switzerland. Patrick Geary has the details.
22: With 11 minutes of normal time remaining, reigning champions Argentina were 2-0 down to Egypt and going out of the World Cup. But Lionel Messi orchestrated a remarkable turnaround. He set up Cristian Romero to make it 2-1, then smashed in the equaliser before Enzo Fernandez's header won it in stoppage time. The Egyptians were devastated, and their coach Hossam Hassan said there was no justice in the World Cup after his side saw an earlier goal disallowed, then had several penalty appeals turned down.
3: In tennis, Novak Djokovic has won the longest quarterfinal in Wimbledon history. The seven-time single men's champion defeated Felix Auger-Aliassime in 5 hours and 15 minutes on centre court in a match that ended just before the 11 p.m. curfew. The fifth and final set was won 10-4 by Djokovic on a tiebreak. BBC News.
2: Hello, I'm Celia Hatton. You're listening to The Newsroom on the BBC World Service. The United States and Iran are supposed to be working out a peace deal, but the conflict between them is heating up around the Strait of Hormuz. U.S. Central Command says the powerful American strikes hitting targets in Iran came after reported Iranian attacks on commercial ships transiting through the strait. Iranian media is reporting hits in multiple locations. Our North America correspondent Peter Bowes told me the latest.
1: Iranian media has reported several explosions in the southern port city of Sirik, as well as Keshem Island and Bandar Abbas. And these do, in fact, appear to be the heaviest US strikes since the ceasefire came into effect. The statement from US Central Command is strongly worded. It says American forces have launched a series of powerful strikes to impose what it describes as heavy costs for targeting and attacking commercial shipping crewed, it says, by innocent civilians in an international waterway. Now, those attacks described earlier by a US official as wholly unacceptable. It was earlier also that the British military said that three tankers had been hit in the Strait of Hormuz within a 24-hour period on Monday and Tuesday. No casualties were reported. The US said Iran's actions were a clear violation of the ceasefire and that it had demonstrated, it says, unwarranted and dangerous aggression.
2: And it's not just strikes going back and forth, is it? The US has also reimposed oil sanctions on Iran?
1: Yes, the US's initial response, when we heard about this really just before those later strikes, was to revoke a license which temporarily lifted some sanctions on Iran as part of the Memorandum of Understanding into the cessation of hostilities. That's when these sanctions were first brought into effect. But the sanctions waiver had allowed the Islamic Republic to produce, sell and deliver oil. So it was a key part of the process to get to the next stage of the negotiations between the US and Iran, with the big issues, nuclear weapons, still to be resolved. Iran's foreign ministry has called the move a breach of the memorandum, and it said that it proved the bad faith, inconsistency and unreliability of the US government. And it added that Tehran would take whatever measures it considers necessary to safeguard its national interests and national security.
2: Our North America correspondent Peter Bowes. As the US military engages with Iran, divisions are emerging between the United States and its European allies at a NATO summit in the Turkish capital, Ankara. Addressing the summit, President Trump repeated his argument that Washington should control Greenland, and he criticized European nations for failing to support his war against Iran. But he was full of praise for the summit host, Recep Tayyip Erdogan, saying Washington would consider selling Turkey advanced F-35 fighter jets. Here's our security correspondent, Frank Gardner.
0: It's very clear that President Trump has a very close, warm relationship with the Turkish president, Recep Tayyip Erdogan, and he's actually gone on record for saying he's only come here to Turkey because it's being hosted by his friend, the Turkish president. And he's talking about a present for him that he thinks the Turkish president will be very pleased with. The indications are that he's going to allow Turkey to buy these F-35s. Now, President Trump cancelled Turkey being allowed to do that 7 years ago because Turkey bought something called the S-400 air defense missile from Russia. And there were concerns that if the two were put together, it would give America's adversaries some key data on how to get around the F-35s. So he's still going to have to get around Congress on this one. But really, at this summit, President Trump is the wild card. He is the big potential disruptor, potential glue that could hold this summit together. We're just waiting to see how he's going to treat those countries over the next 24 hours that are not fulfilling their quotas on defense spending that were agreed last year at last year's NATO summit. I interviewed Ukraine's previous foreign minister, Dmytro Kuleba, and I said, on a scale of 1 to 10, what do you rate the chances of this war even pausing as a ceasefire this year? And without hesitating, he said zero. It's not going to end because President Putin is not changing his maximalist demands on taking over all of the Donbass, and Ukraine's not going to give that up. So we're at a logjam. So I don't see much coming out of this summit for Ukraine other than a lot of support continued financial support. And Zelensky desperately needs Patriot missiles to shoot down the ballistic missiles that are raining down on his cities almost every night, killing civilians. He's going to ask President Trump for that. I'm not sure he's going to get what he wants.
2: Frank Gardner at the NATO summit. A BBC investigation has uncovered a multi-billion dollar business of super-strength cannabis being smuggled into the UK. Originally known as Caliweed, this strain of cannabis was first cultivated in California, but it's now being grown in Thailand and then shipped to the UK, either by cargo transport or human drug mules. Last year, the British authorities seized 167 tons of the drug with a street value of more than $2 billion. More from our investigations reporter, Scott Higseth.
4: Designer weed making its way into the mainstream. A Liverpool rapper spitting lyrics about super strength cannabis from California. It's the kind of glamour feeding a booming black market. And drug gangs are cashing in. This is Z, not his real name. He agreed to talk at an undisclosed location after I was introduced by a source close to the UK drugs trade. Z operates in Thailand, where legalisation prompted a freewheeling market and major interest from gangs in Liverpool and Manchester.
20: The Thai guys out there on a remote island, we started to grow Caliweed.
4: Z recruits local growers to cultivate seeds he buys from legal dispensaries in California, growing it on the cheap in unlicensed conditions to mimic the sought-after Cali strains. He shows me astonishing pictures of what he says is his latest yield. He says 100 kilos landed in the UK before Christmas.
20: Yeah, the buyers are all up at Liverpool, Manchester, mainly up the north who we know.
4: Z recruits couriers to smuggle the drug into the UK.
20: They don't really know much. They're just thinking it's a holiday. Unlimited drugs, unlimited girls. On the last day, that's the day when they, you just put it on them. Yeah, take these bags.
4: Last year, British border officials seized 167 tonnes of herbal cannabis. The haul includes 28 tonnes flown in suitcases by 800 couriers arrested by the National Crime Agency.
20: I've had a couple of binges on the heroin, a bit of the crack cocaine.
4: This courier told me he brought back cases to pay off a drugs debt. He said he'd got through six times.
5: Did you not feel that you were being exploited?
20: No. It was a choice I made.
5: What are you feeling when you're walking through that airport?
20: It's stressful. You know, you're wondering, has anybody seen me? I was just thankful for it when it was all over.
4: Tightened security at airports has left traffickers looking for alternative smuggling methods, with gangs shipping it over, hidden in cargo. Z says he used popcorn cans to send packages to Manchester. He's even used the post.
5: Do they know what it is they're taking delivery
20: of? Yeah, a pair of traders.
4: Once Z's product lands in the UK, it's placed in shiny packaging to make it look like it's a premium Californian import.
5: What would you say to people who say cannabis is a harmful drug?
20: Well, but you could even improve it the other way. He's got depression, anxiety. Yeah, I beg to differ.
6: So these are lab-based data, or these are epidemiological?
4: Psychiatrist Dr. Marty DeForti led the UK's biggest study on cannabis and psychosis.
6: So the greatest risk is associated in the chance of developing a clinical psychotic disorder, predominantly driven by paranoia. So people might also hear voices that nobody else can hear, and then we are beginning to unlock also potential risk for general physical health. So, for instance, there is something called scromiting.
4: Scromiting?
6: It's a fusion between screaming and vomiting.
4: In a statement, the Home Office called our reports concerning. They said seizures hit a record high last year, taking massive quantities of drugs out of circulation and costing gangs billions.
5: Do you think the Home Office crackdown is working?
20: No.
5: Why?
20: Because more of it is coming through. It's never going to stop.
2: Scott Hexketh. You're listening to The Newsroom on the BBC World Service. Next to the hot political story coming out of Paris, the far-right party leader, Marine Le Pen, says she'll run to become France's next president after an appeals court on Tuesday cleared the way for her to stand. That's despite an embezzlement conviction which requires her to wear an electronic ankle tag for a year. On French television, the longtime leader said she would appeal against that restriction and said she wouldn't be wearing the tag while the appeal was being heard.
17: I had indicated, as you know, that I would not campaign while wearing an ankle tag, but my appeal to the High Court suspends the effects of the ruling. I will therefore campaign without an electronic bracelet. So this evening, I am a candidate for the presidential election.
2: Ms. Le Pen went on to say her campaign for the 2027 presidential election would start immediately and would bring about the rebirth of France. Originally, she'd been found guilty of misusing European Union funds to pay her own party workers. The court upheld that conviction but shortened her ban from public office that was part of the original sentence. Fabrice Legery is a member of the European Parliament for Marine Le Pen's National Rally Party. He's happy she's now a presidential candidate.
8: Of course, Marine Le Pen is our candidate, and now we are happy to see that she is free to be the candidate for the and run for the presidential election. And we are happy to see that the French people will be able to decide and not judges decide on politics in France.
2: It will be the fourth time Ms. Le Pen will run for the presidency, and her party is currently leading in the opinion polls. We spoke with Sophie Petter, Paris bureau chief for The Economist.
9: What makes a real difference is the fact that the court ruled that not only it was shortening her sentence, this ban on her running for elected office, but that she had already served that part of the penalty. And that is what's made the difference for her. She now can run. She doesn't have to run, but the decision was in her hands. And that's, I think, where things shifted for her this afternoon. What it also did, however, is impose the wearing of the ankle tag. Now, that is something that is going to be quite unprecedented in France. I can't think of a single presidential election with a candidate in that situation. She's going to contest it, as you just said, in the highest court, the Cour de Cassation. The argument she was making on French television this evening is that, you know, given that the court had reduced the sentences, she thought that she had a case to take to the highest court. So she may think that she can there's some way around that, or a way of making that to sort of, you know, shortening the time frame for the wearing of it. She's a populist candidate. She has already in the past given, you know, made a sort of victimhood appeal about all of this. And I think that she will continue to appeal to the general voter who thinks that she's been hard done by the whole court situation.
2: Sophie Petter in Paris. Here in the UK, a political figure from the right has been dominating the headlines. The leader of Britain's populist party, Reform UK, has stepped down as an MP to force a by-election in his constituency. It comes after weeks of heightened scrutiny over his finances. Nigel Farage is facing a parliamentary investigation over large sums of money he'd received before becoming an MP but did not declare. Other parties have derided his decision to step down as a stunt, as our political correspondent Jack Fenwick reports.
10: Nigel Farage hoped Clacton would become the setting for a blockbuster political battle this summer. Under intense scrutiny over his finances and facing a parliamentary standards probe, he issued a back-me-or-sack-me call to his constituents. But Labour, the Conservatives, the Liberal Democrats, Restore Britain and late last night the Green Party all said they will not field a candidate. The Reform MP Robert Jenrick said they were chickens. The party's deputy leader, Richard Tice, has now accused the National Crime Agency of leaking his personal financial information to the media after the Guardian newspaper informed him that payments made to his companies were flagged by the NCA's Suspicious Activities Programme. Reform UK's anti-establishment rhetoric isn't likely to be dampened, but there are some in Nigel Farage's party now wondering whether his latest move will turn out to be savvy politics or a gamble gone wrong.
2: Our political correspondent, Jack Fenwick. China has already transformed the global market for electric vehicles, controlling more than 70% of EV production. Now, it's hoping to do the same with autonomous taxis. They're already being tested on the streets of Beijing. Chinese companies are also racing to expand overseas, but they have hurdles to overcome when it comes to safety, the regulation of these vehicles, and public trust. Our Asia business correspondent, Surajana Tawari, has been taking a test drive in the Chinese capital.
18: Within minutes, a black boxy van pulls up, with nobody behind the wheel. After boarding and belting up, I click a touchscreen to start the journey.
7: Let's go.
18: The vehicle seamlessly merges into Beijing's dense traffic, navigating buses, cyclists, scooters and pedestrians with little hesitation.
7: We've been driving around for a while now. It's my first time in a driverless car. No driver in the driver's seat. The steering wheel is moving by itself and it is taking driving decisions very decisively. But what's really striking is how fast it's going at times.
18: Cameras on the outside of the cars help them see. Radars detect the distance, size and speed of objects, and LiDAR creates a map of their surroundings. That combination builds a 3D picture of everything around the car.
7: And just imagine as well, this is China. It's a much more dense urban environment than some countries in the West where there are robo-taxis already running. It's constantly scanning things like cars, bikes, buses and pedestrians and reacting in real time. And while a regular driver might hesitate

0: Developing the technology is one thing. The next hurdle is making it as affordable as possible. There are still big questions over safety, regulation, and whether people are ready to hand over control to machines. But after transforming the global electric vehicle industry, China is now betting autonomous driving could be the next transportation revolution.
1: Saranjana Tiwari in Beijing. Now, to the Men's Football World Cup, we're now down to the business end of the tournament. We know the teams who are going to play in the quarterfinals. Argentina secured their place in the last eight after coming from two goals down with just over 10 minutes to go to beat Egypt 3-2. And after that, Switzerland beat Colombia on penalties. Our correspondent Gary Rose watched the game in Vancouver.
2: This stadium in Vancouver is one of these that have got a closed roof. So pretty much any game here will have an amazing atmosphere. But the Colombians sort of really built a party here. They marched down to the stadium in the numbers. It was like a sea of yellow, the colour of their shirts, through the downtown to the ground. And then it was the same in the stands. They absolutely dominated to the extent it was probably like a home game. And you just think when there's that amount of support, that level of noise, the advantage would be with them. But credit to the Swiss, because they sort of dealt with that situation really well. And they obviously sort of cancelled out the Colombians. It was a very even game. Wasn't the most entertaining games in the world. But when you get to the point of extra time, you hope for penalties, and then we got plenty of drama in that.
1: Well, speaking of entertaining games, that nail-biter between Argentina and Egypt, it really looked like Egypt was going to win.
2: Yeah, exactly. I mean, you know, this World Cup has definitely delivered games with drama and games with controversial moments. I mean, yeah, Egypt were 2-0 up and just 12 minutes to go. But then Argentina, they scored three goals, one coming in stoppage time to win it. As I say, it wasn't without controversy. And there was some VAR calls and some of the official calls that the Egyptians weren't happy with afterwards. Their boss was saying that they were treated unfairly and suffered an injustice. So it wasn't without controversy, but one of the big guns has now gone through to the quarterfinals.
1: And now we have all the quarterfinalists. There are some exciting games coming up. What should we be looking out for?
2: So the quarterfinal lineup is looking brilliant so far. It's got some of the really strong contenders that have looked great so far throughout the tournament. France, one of them. They've been great with Kylian Mbappe on fire. They're up against Morocco, sort of one of the more modern giants now. They're always doing well in major tournaments and got to the semi-finals of the last World Cup. And then we have Spain-Belgium, which is a great all-European clash. Spain are looking strong. Belgium did well to sort of thrash one of the co-hosts, USA, in the last round to go through. And then we have England versus Norway, which is England versus Erling Haaland is likely how it's going to be billed, with them knowing all about his exploits for Manchester City. And again, he's been scoring regularly at this tournament as well. And then finally, Argentina-Switzerland. We could have had Argentina versus Colombia, which would have been an exciting tie. But this should still be interesting because the Swiss, I don't think, can be discounted really. They showed today they can handle high-pressure moments. And I think they'll be in a similar situation when they face Messi of Argentina as well.
1: Gary Rose in Vancouver. And last, let's focus on what's happening in New York City. A skyscraper located in Manhattan has been evacuated after showing signs of possible collapse. The building, the former headquarters of the pharmaceutical giant Pfizer, is currently being converted into apartments. Emergency services were called in after bricks were seen falling from the upper floors. No injuries have been reported, but the closure has brought a huge section of Manhattan to a standstill. The newsroom's Pete Ross told us more.
3: Let's get a picture of exactly where this building is. It's in central downtown Manhattan, which is not only one of the busiest parts of New York, it's also an area of the town that is crammed full of these huge skyscrapers. Nearby, you've got the United Nations headquarters and the famous Art Deco Chrysler Building, which is perhaps one of the most recognisable buildings in the Manhattan skyline. Now, this particular disruption began on Tuesday morning after, as you say, reports of falling bricks. The fire department were called in, and after an inspection, the decision was made to evacuate and set up a so-called frozen zone around the building. That meant evacuating not only that building, but office blocks around it, hotels, streets were closed, and an emergency response was brought in that disrupted the morning rush hour around the very busy Grand Central Terminal, which is just a street or two up the road as well. Now, as for the building itself, a safety manager for the building says that a steel beam on the 21st floor was compromised. Two support columns inside the building were buckling, and according to fire officials, several upper floors were sagging. You can see some pretty dramatic video of this online. Now, New York City Mayor Zoran Mamdani

0: has described the situation as extremely serious. However, the New York City fire chief has allayed concerns that this building will completely collapse, saying that it's been constructed in such a way that it won't happen. However, what could be possible is, in his words, a localized collapse.
1: Interesting. I mean, this is a bit of a running theme in New York City right now, isn't it? It's not the first building of its kind in New York to suffer problems with construction.
0: That's right. This particular building has actually been beset by previous problems. It's been the focus of multiple complaints. There's a construction worker that filed a lawsuit after he was injured last year. But yeah, this building conversion of this particular building and other buildings is part of a broader effort to repurpose many empty office blocks in that part of Manhattan as more and more people work from home. Perhaps one of the most famous examples as well. Another issue is that they're, you know, somewhere like New York, spaces at a premium. So they build very tall, high towers. They're called pencil towers. The most famous example, perhaps, is 432 Park Avenue in the Billionaires Row. It's a very salubrious part of Manhattan, but it's a very high one, and that's had lots and lots of issues. So this is something that you see quite often in New York, and when it happens, because everything's so tightly crammed together, it can cause huge disruption.
1: Pete Ross. You've been listening to The Newsroom with me, Celia Hatton. Our main news, the Pentagon says U.S. forces have carried out a series of powerful strikes against Iran in response to what it calls renewed Iranian targeting of commercial shipping in the Strait of Hormuz.
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3: After killing her stalker, a young mother is serving two life sentences inside a brutal women's prison.
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3: Rachel Kushner joins us to talk about her award-winning novel, The Mars Room.
4: 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But the people that I knew who went to prison made the choices that they were nurtured to make.
3: It's a novel that looks at who society chooses to forget.
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5: Cities drive the global economy. They have jobs, opportunities, and excitement. But they're also driving climate change. Mayors around the world are trying to turn problems into solutions. This week on The Climate Question from the BBC World Service, we're asking, can we build cities better? That's with me, Jordan Dunbar, after the BBC World Service News.
1: BBC News. The Pentagon says U.S. forces have carried out a series of strikes against Iran in response to what it calls renewed Iranian targeting of commercial shipping in the Strait of Hormuz. Iranian media said missiles hit areas on Iran's southern coast. Tehran described the U.S. attack as a violation, warning it will take decisive action. The French hard-right leader Marine Le Pen says she's still running for president next year, despite losing her appeal against a conviction for misuse of European Parliament funds. Tuesday's judgment in Paris effectively lifted a previous bar on her standing for public office. The Ukrainian capital has come under renewed Russian missile attack. A series of explosions were heard in Kyiv early on Wednesday morning. The attack took place as NATO leaders met in Turkey. The aviation authorities in Pakistan have launched a search and rescue operation to locate a cargo aircraft with five crew members on board that has gone missing in the Arabian Sea. The Pakistan-registered Boeing 737 reported a malfunction in its navigation system. The leader of Britain's populist right-wing party, Reform UK, is forcing a by-election in his constituency as he faces a parliamentary investigation over large sums of money he'd received before becoming an MP but did not declare. Nigel Farage said he would stand in the election, which he described as the people versus the establishment. The mayor of New York has warned that a central Manhattan skyscraper next to Grand Central Station remained at risk of collapse. Emergency services have evacuated the 37-story building, a school, and nearby streets following reports of falling bricks. And the defending champions Argentina staged a stunning late comeback to beat Egypt 3-2 to qualify for the quarterfinals of the Men's Football World Cup. BBC News.
6: Most people in the world now live in cities, and that number is predicted to get even higher. But urban areas create the most pollution. They could also hold the biggest solutions. So this week on The Climate Question, we're asking, can we build better cities? From the BBC World Service, I'm Jordan Dunbar. To answer that question with me are two brilliant guests. We have Yvonne Aki-Sawyer. You're here in two roles, Yvonne, because you're the mayor of Freetown, capital of Sierra Leone, and you're also co-chair of C40 Cities, and that's a network of mayors coming together to fight climate change.
7: Absolutely. Thank you, Jordan. It's a pleasure to be here.
6: Thank you, Yvonne. And with me, we have Roger van den Berg from the WRI, World Resources Institute, which is an environmental NGO. And Roger specialises in sustainable city design. He's a former urban planner and architect.
8: Correct. Totally correct. Yes. I made my hands dirty.
6: I guess what I want to start off with is talking about cities in general and how important they are. Yvonne, you're mayor of Freetown, that's the capital of Sierra Leone, it's a coastal city. Give me a short tour of the city. What does it look like? What does it feel like? What are your favourite things?
7: Let me just give you a little bit of the sort of topography, the geography. So picture this, you're coming from the Atlantic Ocean.
6: Yep.
7: In front of you is the city. You have the beach, you have the city, you have the mountain range. And that's why when the climate crisis kind of hits us, it hits us hard. It's a beautiful, charming place, but we've seen our population double. 2015, it was 1,055,000 people. It's now estimated that by 2028, it will be 2 million. A lot of that pull into the city is coming from rural communities who are suffering the effect, the impact of climate change affecting subsistence farming. So can you imagine what that pressure is like? I grew up in a city that was green. Those mountains were green. There were rivers, there were streams flowing down to the ocean. So much of that has been lost. And I often joke and say, we're probably the city where residents can tell you more about climate change than most because it's impacting them.
6: Roger, you've lived in two Dutch port cities, Rotterdam and Amsterdam, two big rivals. Where's better?
8: Yeah, I choose Rotterdam, right? As many architects, I lived and worked in Rotterdam because it was a sort of an open space for a lot of experimentation. And Rotterdam was bombed during World War II, so it had a sort of had to rebuild and reinvent itself. And first, it was built after sort of modernist ideas, very car-oriented. In the last decades, Rotterdam has done a great job in creating better public spaces, much more attractive streets, and also developed a lot of the areas around the river and outdated port areas. So a big transformation, a lot of experimentation. Rotterdam has also seen enormous surge in projects on how to deal with resilience, right? And how to deal with heat, how to deal with water pressures and flooding. I think one of the famous examples that has been talked about in many places is this innovative water square that fills up with water when it rains a lot. But when it's dry, you can, you know, play basketball and so on. So I really like that vibe of experimenting, trying new things and really advancing a lot related to resilience and climate adaptation.
6: When it comes to climate change, lots of people think of governments, presidents, prime ministers, and the big international negotiations. But what I'm really interested in is the city level, what they're capable of. More than half of us around the world, according to the World Bank, now live in urban areas. The UN predicts that 7 billion of us will be urban dwellers by 2050. And it's not just where we live, it's where we work, jobs and opportunities. World Bank says cities create 80% of global GDP. And then on the climate change side, urban areas produce roughly 70% of the greenhouse gas emissions responsible for warming the planet. Roger, when people look around towns and cities, what are they seeing that's responsible for these greenhouse gas emissions? Kind of talk us through where they're coming from.
8: buildings, the building sector. I mean, we need cooling, we need heating, and we don't do that on a very energy efficient way. Second is transportation, greenhouse gas from combustion engines. And this is why maybe we can talk a little bit later about the electrification of transportation. And then we have materials and waste management. So waste also emits a lot of methane. So these are the kind of the four elements that contribute to greenhouse gases in cities.
6: You know, we were talking there about some of the problems, but people love cities and people are moving to cities because it's where jobs and opportunities are. Yvonne, Freetown's growing, isn't it? Sierra Leone is the economic engine. It's where people want to be.
7: It actually houses over 20% of the population, even though it represents less than 0.1% of the landmass.
6: Wow.
7: So that just gives you an idea of the density. And yes, indeed, around the world, urbanization is a phenomenon that's not going away. We are going to continue to see people moving to cities. But just as you've asked Roger just now about where the emissions come from, it also is important to realize that because of the mandates of cities, clearly not universal, there are differences depending on where you are in the world.
6: So that's what mayors can do.
7: What mayors can do, what governments can do. It does differ. But by and large, I would say for the majority of cities, policies around housing, policies around transport, policies around waste actually sit with cities. So that gives them the unique opportunity of not only being the generators of emissions, but having the ability to bring the solutions. So you will see that in C40 cities, this almost 100 cities within our network, 75% of our cities are cutting their emissions faster than national governments. In some cases, we're all heading to net zero, but some of our cities are already going to be at net zero by 2030. So you see a real push, a practical implementation of climate solutions at the city level, which is why we can see those emission levels dropping.
6: Which is why I'm really interested in the fact that we have looked at climate change and climate solutions so much through governments rather than cities. We're mentioning that in some cases they can move faster. The other thing I'm really interested in is the fact that cities are growing. So Roger, more and more people are moving to cities. There are cities that aren't even built yet that people will be living in by 2050, and there'll be new bits of cities as well. Is there a danger, coming from an architecture, urban planning background, that if we don't change the way we build them, we're locking in these bad habits, we're locking in these emissions for decades to come?
8: You're totally right. I mean, this is a real danger. I think since the 50s, we tend to build cities very car-oriented. This idea of proximity, and luckily great cities such as Paris under the leadership of Anne Hidalgo have shown that you can create much more walkable, much more cities based on proximity. You have to do it from a much more human and people-centered perspective. Can you create a small-scale infrastructure, better walkability, smaller-scale neighborhoods with parks? And that doesn't have to be more expensive, but it creates a lot of opportunities for reducing greenhouse gas emissions, because we talk a lot about electrification of transport these days, but actually the best way to reduce emissions is to create proximity, to make sure that you're close to where the jobs are, to make sure that you're close to where the services are, and to have options for public transportation. And I think just to kind of what we're facing is really serious. So we see 2.5 billion people to be added to cities over the next 25 years. And 90% of that growth will happen in cities in sub-Saharan Africa and South Asia. So there's lots to do. And many of them are very practical solutions for creating just simply better neighborhoods for people to live in.
6: Yvonne.
7: So I'll give you some examples outside in different parts of the world, because I think that's something else that we need to be conscious of. This is not a homogeneous situation. The emitters are predominantly in the industrialized West. The impact is predominantly in the global South. So that's something else we have to be aware of. So examples, Medellin, green corridors, literally kilometers of trees alongside roads. We have in Copenhagen, cycling lanes, huge investment in reducing. So Roger talked about proximity, but that also comes with what is the mode of transport. I'll give you a few examples of what we're doing in Freetown within our context. We started with 1.2 million trees. Well, 1 million was a target. We did 1.2 million. And the idea there, it's not just planting trees, but it's very specific. Stabilizing slopes that would otherwise lead to mudslides. Ensuring that we're protecting water catchment areas. Protecting mangroves. We've now increased our target to 4 million trees by 2028. But importantly, we're also going on to the carbon market. We're going through an accreditation process now so we can have carbon offsets for those trees to increase our ability to plant more.
6: So is that people would say, OK, I'm going to create X amount of carbon, greenhouse gas emission, so I'll pay you in Freetown to plant a certain amount of trees that would take that out of the atmosphere?
7: Absolutely. And what's also important to remember when it comes to nature-based solutions, this is something that you'll hear more and more. And this is happening all over the world in so many cities. We can, by design, do simple things to deal with our electricity gap. We're bringing in multi-dimension solutions. We have markets that are producing waste, organic waste. In Hagen Street Market, in Kutan Road Market, in Congo Market, in my communities, we are actually using that waste now to power a biodigester, which produces the electricity to create a cool room.
6: So instead of that just leaking methane into the atmosphere and being waste, it's
7: And more importantly, instead of using energy that is fossil fuel, you're using it from the organic waste that's being created. And that then is going to the cold room, which is helping women to keep their produce cool. And that would otherwise, a cold room would otherwise have been powered by a generator. We have on a very, very simple, small level, 10,000 women just offered an insurance policy. 60% of our traders or of our work population work outdoors in the informal sector. You have women sitting under the sun. With the heat rising the way it is, that's health issues for them. It's economic issues as produce gets destroyed with the heat. This insurance policy says, okay, small contribution. If the temperature is right to a certain level, we give you a payout so that you can actually replace the produce you've lost. But in the background, we're increasing access to cooling for them. We're building market shade covers. So these are practical solutions of adaptation. I know we haven't quite got to them, but coming on to mitigation, Freetown, we've just completed a little while ago now a feasibility study to introduce a cable car, something Medellin did.
6: In Colombia.
7: And this is one of the advantages of our city networks, sharing ideas, replacing heating systems with geothermal systems as being done in Warsaw, to having gardens, community food gardens for food security whilst greening as being done in Quezon City. The examples of city leadership coming into this space are just endless.
6: So it's co-benefits, one thing doing many things,
7: but very importantly, it's also creating jobs. This is something that's been a real sort of pushback. Oh, we don't have time for green because people will lose jobs. No, more jobs are created. These are green jobs. Green jobs, employment for young people, sustainability and economic growth.
6: A reminder that you're listening to The Climate Question from the BBC World Service. I'm Jordan Dunbar. Today, we've been hearing how cities drive the world's economy as well as pump out pollution. But they could help reduce planet warming emissions and respond to the already changing climate. With me is Mayor Yvonne Aki-Sawyer and urban planner Roger Vandenberg. Roger, one of the things I wanted to ask you as someone who specialises in sustainable design is if you were to start from scratch or you're designing a new part of a city, what would you do differently?
8: Well, I mean, what I first would do is to lay out a very simple, basic and fine-grained mesh of streets, not roads and trunk infrastructure. It's very interesting to, when I say this and when we work with mayors, often the opposition is saying, yeah, but we need to do real estate business. It's not how cities work these days. The biggest real estate project in the world is Manhattan. And because the block size, the size of the blocks where you can build your buildings is relatively small, it's incredibly walkable. So first, create this good mesh of streets. And streets create economies. Streets create interaction. Streets create space for trees. Streets create space for shade. So I think that's one of the most important things to start with. And then the question is, how do you design those public spaces? Are they really for the people or are they for the cars? And the problem is that what we advocate is nothing against the car, but you need, first of all, you need options. And second of all, you need to look at what actually is the demand of the population. So make it small scale, create space for streets, create good public spaces, and as such, make sure that the pedestrians and that there's good, safe walking possibilities on those streets.
6: I was interested, there's a word, sprawl, this idea where instead of cities being compact together going up, they just spread. And actually, the more your city spreads, the more resources you have to use, right? Like energy and transport, and therefore the more greenhouse gas emissions.
8: Yeah. No, I mean, if you sprawl, that means that you need to kind of travel much more from one place to another. It also means that the upfront cost in investing in infrastructure is super high. And
6: so
8: also
6: that's
8: the
6: water, energy, internet.
8: Yeah, exactly. So you need to kind of bring in all those infrastructure for only a few houses. So this is where you create, if you create more what we call compact cities, where people are more closer together in higher densities, you can have really the benefits of cities. And that creates economic opportunities. And as I said, that creates much better access to services. Because if you are moving to a city, you want to get the benefits of the city.
6: What about buildings? What about existing buildings? Because we mentioned they're responsible for 21% of all the emissions in cities. What can we do about those?
8: So what we need to do, we need to think about how we can create passive cooling, how we can create more shade. How do we deal with our roofs? Amsterdam is an example where they created a lot of green roofs. Green roofs really reduce the temperature and reduce the energy demand for cooling systems, for example. So you can think about the materials, you can think about roofs, you can think about shading, and you can think about the materials that buildings are built of. Because also the materials themselves, they include carbon because they have been produced like cement and like steel. So you see a lot of experiments right now creating sustainable wooden buildings that have a much smaller carbon footprint.
6: Yvonne, you mentioned about how cities around the world are growing really, really quickly, including Freetown. That often means that it's difficult to put a plan in place and you have so-called informal settlements that might be on the outskirts or even in the centre. I take it that then makes it harder as a mayor or an urban planner to try and change things round.
7: So I'd like to think about that in two ways. Yes, it's harder. It's moving very fast. But where there's a plan, you know, Roger talked about, you asked him, well, how would he go about it? And he said he would start with a plan. So let's just understand that there's cities that plan and there's cities that don't. And the reason for that is varied and often political. So where do we end up? We end up in a situation, whether it's deliberate or it's inadvertent, you end up in a situation where you have informal settlements springing up. What does that mean? You are more exposed to vulnerability. Informal settlements are typically along coastlines. In my city, that's the case. And 45% of residents in Freetown live in informal settlements. When it comes to dealing with the climate crisis, you have even more of an exposure, even more of a vulnerability. Many of the housing structures actually are made of corrugated iron. You may have seen these in, you know, in pictures, in documentaries and so on. But can you imagine what it feels like living in a structure in the heat that's made of corrugated iron?
6: All of that heat.
7: It's like living in an oven. So when we talk about vulnerability, these are fundamental systemic issues that need to be addressed. You know, I've been pushing and advocating for land use planning because the answer to the informal settlement is planning. This is the subnational level, the mayors, the governors, the cities, the regions. But sometimes we have a little bit of a challenge in terms of where mandates sit. Even if you have low resource, if it's structured, you have better opportunity to bring in cooling in the design. The closer the properties are together, the houses, the structures are together, the hotter it is, the less chance you have of being able to get waste out. So it really is a problem compounding onto a problem. And sadly, there are hundreds of thousands, millions of informal settlement dwellers around the world, particularly in the developing world, particularly in the global south. And this climate crisis, from flooding to heat, they are among the most vulnerable, the most impacted, and the least supported.
6: Roger, in terms of adaptation, what are we seeing? You know, tell me about sustainable design and adaptation.
8: Planning is not only planning streets, buildings, and concrete, right? For a long time, our cities used to sort of settle in the natural environment, but we sort of got totally disconnected from our ecological system. So it's incredibly important to break the barriers between cities and nature. This is one system. So we need to think about water bodies, about water management, make space for water runoff if it rains, for example, or if rivers flood. Make sure that we build in the right places, not in the floodplains, but in the safe places. And a lot of cities are understanding that right now. We see examples, a city in Barranquilla who created a whole strategy around providing parks for everyone, you know, within 5 minutes distance of their homes. But we also see great examples in Indian cities, in Bangalore, where the municipality works with some of our team and other partners in creating more space for water and water management. So this needs to be kind of integral part of city management. But the good thing is that the people in the cities, they love it. You know, they love it. There's nothing better than to live in a city where you can breathe clean air, where you have shade, and where you see green spaces and are available to, and where you have the capabilities to kind of bring your family to a park. And at the same time, you know, adapt to climate change. And I think that should be the order in order for mayors to kind of share what nature actually can do for people in the city.
7: I just wanted to come in on that because something that's also necessary is for that mindset to change. You know, Roger talked about the way Rotterdam was built for cars. But for many people in the developing world, in, you know, in African cities, it is an aspiration to own a car.
6: It gives you freedom.
7: It gives you freedom. It's also prestige. It's, you know, I have arrived. So when you're talking about getting people into public transport, you also need to be thinking about how does that mindset change shift? Because obviously, like the fossil fuel industry, the motor car industry is very good at promoting the power and the prestige that comes with the ownership of a vehicle. So that's something else that, you know, we need to work on and work with. And on a really practical level, something that you might find odd, it's also that not everybody sort of grows up with access to a bicycle. So one of the things that we're doing is creating a bicycle sort of learning, giving children the opportunity to learn to ride a bike. Because if adults can't ride a bike, you can't really say move on to riding a bike from the perspective of shifting culture. So it's understanding that context differs. And on that, I'll give you one last one, which is 82% of cooking fuel in Freetown is wood or charcoal. That's 82% because we don't have gas and people can't afford electricity. So they use wood. And that has also put enormous pressure on our forest landscape. But how do you replace that? You know, we are now producing briquettes from fecal sludge. So the waste that comes from our body is being processed into alternative charcoal. We've done it at an experimental level for a couple of years
6: now. Is that less polluting?
7: It's non-polluting.
6: Okay.
7: Because it's decarbonized. So a practical solution that will help us to save our trees, reduce costs for our residents, and ensure that they can still cook. And from a health perspective, I have to say, carbon from wood, we have respiratory illness as the third biggest killer in our city. This will also have huge health benefits.
6: Roger.
8: So I think the health dimension of what we're talking about is serious and severe. You're meeting now two people that are very excited and passionate about cities. So our narrative is often very optimistic, but we really need to look at the data, right? So if you look at the health impact of heat, it's severe, right? Approximately 500,000 people every year die from heat-related health issues. If you look at the air pollution in many rapidly growing cities, it's really severe. So, I mean, adaptation to climate is also helping to create just better lives and healthier lives for people. Now, mayors and local leaders are closer to where the actual climate impacts are felt. So they see what it does to homes. It destroys homes, it destroys livelihoods, it creates unproductivity. So they see it and they want to change it. So I think there's an enormous agility of mayors and local leaders to respond to climate impacts. The problem is that the resources, most of the cities, except for a few exceptions like New York or like London, for a few exceptions, actually cannot pay for all this transformation from their own balance sheets. That is a challenge because in the end, every conversation will end on a discussion about resources. But for cities, it's very important that they create better collaboration and partnership with the national authorities. Because where the money is coming from, of course, you have municipal finance, you have your taxes, and you have your business licenses and parking fees and so on. But first, there's domestic transfer. So cities kind of actually get money from the national authorities to kind of manage their cities. But for larger transformative projects, that is not enough. And then there's an international pool of climate finance that cities can tap into. But for that, they need to work with their national authorities. And that's really important because without that collaboration, we cannot get to the transformation that cities need and that countries need to deliver on their national climate plans.
6: Yvonne, if you can give me sort of the best things about Freetown for people that are unlucky enough to have never been.
7: Our beaches.
6: Beaches.
7: Number one. Number two, our people. There's not a place that smiles more than Freetown. But number three, I would also say we love to party. So if you're a party animal, come to Freetown.
6: Beaches, friendly people, parties, foods. Yvonne, thank you very much for speaking to us today.
7: Thank you. Thanks for having me.
6: Roger, thank you very much for joining us.
8: Thank you very much, Jordan, and great conversation.
6: And thank you for listening. Don't forget, if you have a climate question of your own, then email theclimatequestion@bbc.com. The production team were me, Jordan Dunbar, Diane Richardson, Simon Watts, Dave O'Neill, Melanie Stewart-Smith and Tom Brignall. See you next time.
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10: Tiny fragments of plastic are now found in water, in soil, and even in our bodies, in our blood, our lungs, and in our brains. 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
11: The last few weeks have felt relentless. It's been so hot I'm not sleeping and all I want to do is nap. So at what point does it's hot become a medical problem? I'm Hannah Gelbart and today I want to understand what this extreme heat is doing to us and our health.
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12: Coming next on the BBC World Service, it's Outlook, and we join Christina Mittermeier in a conference hall. Sounds exciting, hey? Believe me, it was.
13: I sit down and I don't know anybody. I'm very intimidated. And who comes in late? Paul Nicklin. He's like one of the most iconic photographers of our generation. Walks into the room and he's wearing his corduroys and he's plaid, all Canadian.
14: Christina was sitting there, and it was the only seat was free, wearing that long flowing skirt and the jewelry in her hair, and she was just stunning.
13: There's only one chair, and he has to sit next to me. And I was so nervous that I did something very Mexican, you know,
14: She's just like, my name's Christina Mittermeier, come and sit next to me and flirt with me.
13: Because I was so nervous.
12: We'll have the story of how two of the world's most celebrated wildlife photographers overcame obstacles and nerves to get together and the extraordinary things they've seen and done since. Outlook follows the news.
15: BBC News with Roisin Hasty. The Pentagon says US forces have carried out a series of powerful strikes against Iran in response to what it called renewed Iranian targeting of commercial shipping in the Strait of Hormuz. Iranian media said missiles have hit areas near Sirik and Bandar Abbas on Iran's southern coast. Peter Bowes in Washington has the latest.
16: both sides significantly are accusing the other of essentially breaking the agreement, the ceasefire, to a large extent. And Iran saying that because of this measure now against its selling of oil, that the United States has broken the ceasefire. The United States saying because of those attacks on vessels in the Strait of Hormuz that essentially Iran hasn't kept its word either.
15: The French hard-right leader Marine Le Pen says she's still running for president next year despite losing her appeal against a conviction for misuse of European Parliament funds. Hugh Schofield reports from Paris.
17: The court said she was guilty of a serious offence, supervising a system in which EU parliamentary funds were used to pay National Rally staff members, but in its sentencing, the court also, in effect, removed the bar imposed at the original trial on Marine Le Pen's standing for the presidency in 2027. However, the court also imposed a year's deprivation of liberty on Marine Le Pen to be served at home with an electronic bracelet. She herself has said many times that in such conditions she would not be at full liberty and therefore could not be a candidate.
15: Prosecutors have released new surveillance footage they say shows the man accused of killing the conservative activist Charlie Kirk running across a rooftop after last year's fatal shooting. The video was played on the second day of a preliminary hearing for the accused Tyler Robinson in a Utah court. Mr. Robinson is accused of fatally shooting Kirk in September last year. The leader of Britain's populist right-wing party Reform UK is forcing a by-election in his constituency after weeks of heightened scrutiny over his finances. Nigel Farage is facing a parliamentary investigation over large sums of money he'd received before becoming an MP but did not declare. He said he'd stand in the election. Here's the BBC's Nick Watt.
18: Would the UK have left the European Union were it not for Nigel Farage? Maybe not. Would Keir Starmer be resigning as Prime Minister were it not the case that Nigel Farage has been ahead in opinion polls for about a year? So he is a significant figure and he knows how to create a moment of theatre, which is what he did today, but can he control this plot? So what he wants to say is, I'm the victim of an establishment stitch-up focusing on my finances, so I'm going to sort of throw that back at everyone else with this by-election. The other parties aren't standing, so is that looking serious?
15: BBC News. Colombia's outgoing president Gustavo Petro says he'll seek a court order to annul the election of president-elect Abelardo de la Espriella, who narrowly won last month. In response, Mr. de la Espriella said he was suspending the transition process. The right-wing leader accused President Petro of trying to cling to power through a coup with the help of the defeated left-wing presidential candidate Senator Ivan Cepeda. Australia's biggest telecommunications company, Telstra, has issued an apology to customers for a major nationwide outage that disrupted calls, texts and data across the country. It started early on Wednesday. Communication issues affected regional rail networks in Victoria and New South Wales. With payment platforms down, taxi drivers lost multiple jobs, while some passengers couldn't pay for their rides. Telstra said they were yet to determine the problem, but were ruling out malicious activity. The defending champions Argentina staged a stunning late comeback to beat Egypt 3-2 to qualify for the quarterfinals of the Football World Cup, where they'll face Switzerland. Patrick Geary has the details.
19: With 11 minutes of normal time remaining, reigning champions Argentina were 2-0 down to Egypt and going out of the World Cup. But Lionel Messi orchestrated a remarkable turnaround. He set up Cristian Romero to make it 2-1, then smashed in the equaliser before Enzo Fernandez's header won it in stoppage time. The Egyptians were devastated, and their coach Hossam Hassan said there was no justice in the World Cup after his side saw an earlier goal disallowed, then had several penalty appeals turned down.
15: In tennis, Novak Djokovic has won the longest quarterfinal in Wimbledon history. The seven-time men's single champion defeated Felix Auger-Aliassime in 5 hours and 15 minutes on centre court. The fifth and final set was won 10-4 on a tiebreak. BBC News.
12: Hello, I'm Jo Fidgen. Welcome to Outlook from the BBC World Service, where we deep dive into the lives of others. Quite literally today, we'll be sharing some astonishingly beautiful moments with a couple who spent a lot of time underwater. Over to Outlook's Clayton Conn.
20: I'm in my home in Mexico City, setting up a remote call with two of the world's most celebrated conservation and wildlife photographers, who are several thousand kilometers away in British Columbia, Canada.
21: Oh, there he is.
22: Are you talking about me?
21: We're talking about you.
22: Am I supposed to be on the same interview? Is this the same one?
21: You don't have a microphone, honey.
22: I do.
21: You do? He has a microphone.
20: I'm speaking with Paul Nicklin and Christina Mittermeier, who have spent decades documenting the natural world. Today, they're partners in life, photography, and conservation. When I ask them about the moments that have stayed with them the most, neither mentions a magazine cover, an award, or a famous photograph. Instead, they return to the open ocean, to a day only a few years ago when they slipped into the water off the coast of the island of Dominica in the Caribbean.
21: You're traveling with an expert. You know, this is not the kind of thing that you just do on your own. And you spend all morning on a little boat bobbing around on the surface of the ocean. You're starting to feel a little seasick. And then he finally says, there they are. And you have to quickly prepare yourself and just jump in the water. And there's a moment of hesitation in that because these are very large animals. And I know that I have an option to stay on the boat and get seasick, or I can get in. And so I do.
14: Christine and I slipped in the water together. It's just the two of us. And we're hoping to see a sperm whale. They could be extremely shy. They dive up to a mile deep for up to an hour at a time. And to think that they're on the surface for a short period of time and you may get to see them, you may not. And then there are 12 sperm whales.
21: It's an enormously overwhelming experience to see a large pod of sperm whales swimming towards you.
20: Few people have spent as much time documenting wild animals as Paul and Christina. Their photographs have helped shape how millions of people see the natural world. Yet even after decades in the field, this encounter felt unlike anything they had experienced before.
21: When they start clicking with their echolocation to try to figure out what it is that is in the water with them, you can feel these clicks going right through your body. But at some point, the large female that's leading the pod decides that it's time to take a nap. And she will be the first one that kind of slows down, and then she just becomes vertical in the water and she sinks probably to 40 feet. And in unison, the entire pod does the same. When they start floating together, they're like cigars underwater.
14: It looked like a museum of giants.
21: And there's a baby, tiny newborn whale. She must be a few months old. And you can tell that she doesn't have full control of all her appendages, her fluke and her fins, and she's just big and rambunctious. And she doesn't want to take a nap, just like any toddler.
14: And the baby decided that we made the perfect toys.
21: And she wants to play.
14: So now you have a 16-foot-long baby sperm whale.
21: She's still the size of a school bus.
14: That comes charging over to us, and it tried to engulf Christina with its little mouth. And she sort of moved off, and then it changed its focus to me. I'm like, uh-oh, here she comes.
21: And she decides that Paul Nicklin is a chew toy. So she takes his leg into her mouth.
14: And I could see Christine in the background, like, keeping an eye on me to make sure I'm okay. But this whale is trying to mouth me and push me around and then whack me with its tail.
21: Oh, it does stop your heart. And Paul is laughing.
14: She could see the smile on my face and the sort of the sparkle in my eye that I was living my best moment, just having this baby whale try and chew on me and play with me and mess around.
21: You can see that this baby whale has no teeth. She hasn't started teething, so she's just using her gums to kind of feel like, what is this thing made of? It was hilarious.
14: Meanwhile, mom's right there and could care less. It's like, go ahead and entertain my kid. Would you, like, do something useful while you're hanging out with us? A very special moment then to be able to get out of the water and to look into your partner's eyes and say, we just got to live that moment together. You know, that's the beauty of a relationship, is when you're fellow historians to each other's moments.
20: The encounter would last only a few hours, but for Paul and Christina, it seemed to distill something much larger, a lifetime spent searching for moments of wonder, a partnership built not only on love, but on a shared belief that all still matters, that if people can feel connected to the living world, they might still fight for it.
21: We live on a very diverse planet where we're not the only nations. We're just one of many traveling together across the universe on Spaceship Earth.
14: And I feel best when I'm alone in nature or with Christina in nature. And I think anytime I've been around animals, whether I'm sitting in the rainforest in British Columbia with ravens calling, wolves howling in the distance, and then a white spirit bear comes out of the forest, it's always this feeling I've had of complete awe and satisfaction and gratitude. Everything at that moment calms down for me and it makes sense, and I know that I'm home.
20: By this point, Christina Mittermeier and Paul Nicklin have spent their lives turning moments of connection with the natural world into some of the most recognizable images on Earth. Paul's work with National Geographic transformed how many people saw the polar regions, while Christina developed a style of storytelling that brought together wildlife, communities, and the people whose lives are tied to nature. Their idea that humans are not separate from nature, but part of it, didn't begin with whales. For both of them, it started in childhood, thousands of kilometers apart, one growing up beneath a volcano in central Mexico, the other among sea ice and the northern lights in the Canadian Arctic. Fire and ice, like two currents moving through the same ocean, their stories began separately, but began flowing in a similar direction.
21: Growing up in Cuernavaca was such a blessing because at the time, we're talking about the 1970s, Cuernavaca was a very small city. It's sunny every day, it's beautiful. And my mother says that if you throw away the broomstick, it blooms again. Very fertile, you know, we are on the foothills of Popocatépetl, one of the largest volcanoes. You can see it from my bedroom window growing up, spewing smoke, always the threat of an eruption. But it was a blessed childhood because I had the opportunity to play outside, fields with wildlife and flowers, but also indigenous people. And I went to school with those children. So I have always been very, very comfortable in the company with people that see the world in a very different way.
14: I think when you grew up in the Arctic, as a kid especially, you know, we didn't have television for a long time. We didn't have a radio. We never even had a telephone, living in a town of Kimmerut with 190 Inuit people in it. And we are one of three non-Inuit families. And that's where my love and reverence for nature began. When you don't have anything that wants to keep you inside the house, you know, you spent all of your time outside with the Inuit, and they really taught me how to survive. But more importantly, they taught me about visual storytelling through soapstone carving, lithograph paintings, oral stories. Just your imagination is racing. They would talk about Kadlupidlu, the sea monster who would take us off the sea ice and drown us and eat us if we got too close. And that was to keep kids, you know, away from the cracks in the ice and from the shoreline where you could fall in and drown. As a kid, you're like, well, I'm going to get dressed up in my warmest clothes. It's a Saturday night, lie outside in a snowbank, and I'm going to watch the Aurora Borealis. And you would whistle to make them come closer and clap to make them go away. And of course they would retreat, go family camping when it's minus 30, living in this tent with polar bears around, living on the sea ice and blizzards.
20: But while Paul was growing up encouraged to explore the wide open landscapes of the Arctic, Christina was navigating a different reality in Mexico. Like many girls of her generation, she quickly became aware that different expectations existed for sons and daughters.
21: My upbringing in Mexico as a girl is not very different from the one that many girls around the world experience. In my household, there's four girls and a boy, my older brother, Freddie. And I don't think my father intended it to be a discriminatory act, but the assumption that somehow girls should be interested in dolls and boys should be interested in action. And so he would come home from work and he would bring books for us to read. And Freddie always got the amazing pirate adventures of Emilio Salgari, or he would get the Jacques Cousteau book. And of course, for us girls, my dad, he would bring us these coloring books. You remember back in the day, you had to cut out the little dresses and paste them. And I was so surprised always that he would make that assumption. So I would sneak into Freddie's bedroom to read his books, and I eventually stole them, and I still have them.
20: While Christina was sneaking away to read stories of explorers and adventurers, Paul discovered a new inspiration in the supply shed of his home. His mother, the town's school teacher, was nurturing a fascination that would shape the course of his life.
14: One thing that was really cool was my mother had this camera, you can see it there behind me on the shelf, and she would then take these pictures and, you know, magically I would watch her in our little dark room, and I would watch this magic unfold where she would take these little negatives and all of a sudden there unfolds an 11 by 14 print in this emulsion bath. You know, she was kind of my hero, that she not only would cook for us and take care of us, you know, but had time to do this incredible art form. My mother let me use her Pentax K1000 and a couple pictures came out better than I had envisioned in my mind. I'm like, whoa, that's pretty crazy. Like, there's no way I will ever be a photographer, but it's pretty cool that I got to just experience that.
20: Childhood can sometimes have a way of shielding us from the burdens adults carry. The Arctic Paul remembers so fondly was not necessarily the Arctic his mother experienced.
14: My time in the Arctic was incredibly positive. But for my mom, I think it was very traumatic from a lot of the problems, the alcoholism and the very high suicide rates. You know, I know in hindsight now that she was beaten up by a student in her classroom. She had friends, students, and fellow teachers commit suicide. And she was often like the counselor to a lot of these communities. And I think you're wearing all the problems.
20: The camera had documented both the beauty of the North and the pain that came with living there. Eventually, his mother made a decision that stunned him. She took what was magic to Paul and set it on fire. She burned her entire archive of photo negatives.
14: And by burning all those slides of that whole time that we spent in the Arctic, which to me was an incredible record and a lot of beautiful photography, she just burned it all just as closure from that part of her life. The one big question is, do you have any pictures of your childhood? And I'm like, no, they all went up in smoke.
20: For Paul, at the time, it was difficult to understand. The photographs his mother had made, the images that had first taught him to see beauty in the Arctic, were gone. But even if she chose to leave that chapter of her life behind, the sense of wonder she had passed on to him remained. And it would become an obsession when he went on to college. Meanwhile, thousands of kilometers away, Christina was charting a course of her own. The wildlife around her, the stories she devoured in secret, and a growing curiosity about the wider world were all pulling her towards something beyond the life others imagined for her.
21: I knew for sure that I didn't want to fulfill my manifest destiny of becoming a household head and wife and mother and stay in Cuernavaca and just marry a nice boy. I think for me, it would have been like a prison. The opportunity to dream about a different future for myself was not really open. I wanted to work outdoors. That was a battle with my dad, who wanted me to stay home and be an accountant, and oh God, I would have died.
20: I understand that your father would sometimes also make, I guess, unpleasant comments about what you wanted to do in life.
21: Yeah. Well, he had so many of those debilitating comments. I mean, first of all, I was going to starve to death being a biologist. And then, of course, who's going to want to marry a woman that works on fishing boats? He was worried about these things.
20: While Christina was fighting to build a life outdoors, Paul had already found one possible route there. On Canada's west coast, he followed his love of nature into a marine biology degree, the sensible profession for someone who wanted to spend his life close to the natural world. The trouble was, he seemed far more interested in what was happening behind the camera than in the classroom.
14: You know, I was a terrible student who could never focus on a textbook. I could never read and have the patience to understand. I don't know what I have. I just know that I do see the world in shapes, colors, and patterns. I spent the entire summer basically lying to the university about this fake science project just so I could sneak down my Nikonis 5 camera every day. I was just mostly taking pictures. You know, my life was then underwater. I would be the night before a major exam, I would go diving, and I didn't care because that was my happy place. And I even wrote out, I'm going to be a photographer in National Geographic. And I remember coming home after this summer of 4 months of doing hundreds of dives and shot all these pictures at great expense to myself. And my dad looked at him quickly and just said, I've never seen a bigger waste of time and money.
20: Like Christina's father, Paul's dad, who was a mechanic, wanted something practical for his son. Photography looked like a gamble. But the person who had first shown him the magic of photos never stopped encouraging him.
14: And it was my mom to see my disappointment, and she knew I really wanted to buy this new lens, and she snuck me a bit of cash towards it, and I bought my first sort of real wildlife lens, and it was just that belief in me.
20: Paul had found work as a government biologist in Canada's north, while Christina was training as a fisheries scientist in Mexico. Both had been drawn to biology by a love of the natural world and a desire to spend their lives close to it. Instead, they found themselves entering a profession that often revolved around measuring decline, managing extraction, and calculating what nature could withstand before it broke. Almost simultaneously, separated by thousands of kilometers and unaware of each other's existence, Christina and Paul were arriving at the same uncomfortable realization. Rather than protecting wildlife, they were frequently helping determine how much of it could be taken.
13: For me, being on a fishing boat as an observer, and I watched a net being brought up with other animals that have died in the process of catching 1 pound of shrimp, I remember thinking as a young person, you know, this is the future of the planet I'll inherit, one in which we just casually discard

0: You're just lying in a bed of lupin flowers with a wolf on the tundra, or watching 30,000 caribou come through my camp that night, or to be hiking with grizzly bears. And I knew then that I needed to switch focus. And rather than going back, my biology job was waiting for me, but I knew for the rest of my life, I would just use my camera and give a voice and a face to the names of the species being affected the most by our changing world. And that's all I've been doing since then.
1: The Arctic had shown Paul Nicklin what he wanted to do. Making a living at it was another matter. He worked a series of jobs across the North, including driving tundra buggies while pursuing photography. A chance encounter with the renowned whale photographer, Flip Nicklin, became a pivotal mentorship. And before you're wondering, no, they're not related. Their surnames are pronounced exactly the same, but spelled differently. Eventually, Paul achieved the goal he'd written out, becoming a photographer for National Geographic.
0: I just seemed to travel to the Arctic and then ultimately Antarctica, and I was their polar guy. That's what fed my soul.
1: And within a decade, Paul was turning the landscapes and wildlife of his childhood into some of the most celebrated images of the polar world. Christina's path took her somewhere very different. She followed her love of the ocean to Mexico's Caribbean coast, and that led her to Russ Mittermeier, a renowned primatologist who would become her husband.
2: When I became a mother, I wanted to be a good mom, and that meant staying at home with the kids. And I tried to stay busy and engaged, and photography was something that allowed me to do that. Whenever I was able to travel, I was taking my own photographs, but I didn't expect my husband to buy my equipment and my stuff. So I started a little business, and I would put my cameras to work, photographing weddings or quinceañeras or graduations, in order to make money so that I could do the photography I loved. And that was the intersection of remote, especially indigenous communities, and conservation of wildlife. And that's where I pointed my camera, because as a young mother, I couldn't disappear for months on a trip to photograph wildlife. I had all these little children with me, and staying in a village meant that I had an opportunity to photograph the life of the community, and especially the lives of women.
1: Unlike many nature photographers of the time, Christina found herself drawn not only to wildlife, but to the peoples whose lives were bound to the natural world. And as her photography gained recognition, she hoped to find a community of people using their cameras to protect the places and species they loved. Instead, she found a very different conversation.
2: So I started attending conferences. And very quickly, I realized that most of the people participating in these nature photography conferences were male, were white, were middle-aged professionals, very few women. They were interested in lenses and, you know, filters and courses. You know, I would raise my hand and say, can we use our photographs to try to protect the places where we photograph? And I was told in no uncertain terms, that's not what we do, shut up and sit down. So I started my own organization.
1: Christina brought together scientists, storytellers, and image makers around a simple but radical idea: that photographs could do more than inspire admiration. They could help drive protection and change. In the process, she helped establish what is now widely known as conservation photography, a field many credit her with pioneering. The effort connected her with many of the most influential nature photographers of her generation, including one from Canada's Arctic, whose name has already come up a few times in this story. So it's probably time to answer the question you've been waiting for. How did Christina and Paul finally meet?
2: There used to be a fantastic conference that National Geographic put together every year for the photographers and the explorers of the society. Paul was already an established assignment photographer among the iconic, the big dogs of the magazine. I was just getting started. And so this is my first ever business meeting. And I go into this breakfast meeting and there they are, these photographers that I admire. And you feel like you have arrived at the summit of Everest. I sit down and I don't know anybody. I'm very intimidated. And who comes in late? Paul Nicklin. He's like one of the most iconic photographers of our generation. Walks into the room and he's wearing his corduroys and he's plaid, all Canadian.
0: Christina was sitting there, and it was the only seat was free, wearing that long flowing skirt and the jewelry in her hair. And
2: there's only one chair, and he has to sit next to me.
0: And she was just stunning.
2: And I was so nervous that I did something very Mexican.
0: She's just like, my name's Christina Mittermeier, come and sit next to me and flirt with me.

0: because I was so nervous.
1: And I found out later that when she gets nervous, she sort of gets,
0: I think, social Tourette.
1: Stuff comes out of her mouth that she later laughs about. So I sat there and we talked, and I was quite shy and a little nervous.
0: I was very charmed by his Canadian humor, and he's very funny and how approachable he was.
1: She continued to say strange things, but we were just, that was our first meeting. And then I was just like, wow, who is this woman? She's amazing.
2: The attraction was immediate, but the timing was not. After years of flowing along separate yet parallel currents through Arctic ice and tropical seas, Paul and Christina had finally drifted into the same orbit. It looked like it was fate, but fate can actually take the scenic route. That breakfast meeting wasn't the beginning of a love story. Not yet. Fire and ice would collide before complementing each other. That's after the break.
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7: In part two of Outlook, could love be in the air for wildlife photographers Christina Mittermeier and Paul Nicklin? They're certainly hiding it well.
1: She was insulting me in front of everybody. Like, one thing, she even called me bald, and then she called me fat. And then I'm like, wait a minute, this is like kindergarten when you have a crush on a girl. And like, she's kicking me in the shins. And then I realized that night that she had a crush on me.
7: From child's play to the serious business of conservation, we're back after the news.
8: BBC News with Roisin Hasty. The US military says it struck over 80 targets in southern Iran in response to what it calls renewed Iranian targeting of commercial shipping in the Strait of Hormuz. Saudi Arabia and Qatar said three tankers had been attacked by the Iranians. Tehran described the US bombardment as a blatant violation of the ceasefire, warning it will take decisive action. The French hard-right leader Marine Le Pen says she's still running for president next year despite losing her appeal against a conviction for misuse of European Parliament funds. Tuesday's judgment in Paris effectively lifted a previous bar on her standing for public office. The Ukrainian capital has come under renewed Russian missile attack. A series of explosions were heard in Kyiv early on Wednesday morning. The attack took place as NATO leaders met in Turkey. The aviation authorities in Pakistan have launched a search and rescue operation to locate a cargo aircraft with five crew members on board that's gone missing in the Arabian Sea. The Pakistan-registered Boeing 737 reported a malfunction in its navigation system. Prosecutors have released new surveillance footage that they say shows the man accused of killing the conservative activist Charlie Kirk running across a rooftop after last year's fatal shooting. The video was played on the second day of a preliminary hearing for the accused Tyler Robinson in a Utah court. Australia's biggest telecommunications company, Telstra, has issued an apology to customers for a major nationwide outage that disrupted calls, texts and data across the country. Communication issues affected regional rail networks in Victoria and New South Wales. And the mayor of New York, Zoran Mamdani, has warned that a central Manhattan skyscraper near to Grand Central Station remained at risk of collapse. BBC News.
7: Welcome back to Outlook. I'm Jo Fidgen. Hello. I love hearing stories about how a romance begins. And we were left dangling at the end of the first half of the programme. So without further ado, I'll hand back to reporter Clayton Conn.
2: When we left, Christina Mittermeier and Paul Nicklin, two of the world's most renowned nature photographers, seemed like their stories were finally moving toward where we all expected it to go. Two people who had spent their lives chasing the same thing had finally found each other. But sometimes the people who are destined to change our lives don't arrive in the way we imagine. For this duo, before there was love, there was a clash. They'd only just met at the National Geographic gathering when Christina was driving through New York one morning and heard news of a major ocean conservation victory, the creation of a vast new marine protected area in the Pacific Ocean, made possible in part by years of work from scientists, campaigners, and images Paul Nicklin had captured during his expedition there. To Christina, it was more than a story. It was proof that photography could move people, influence policy, and help protect the places they loved. And she saw a chance to put that idea into action.
0: So I'm driving my children to prep school. I'm driving through New York when I hear the news of the creation of this park. And I'm thinking, we have an opportunity to position Paul Nicklin at the center of the story. And so I call his agent, who's a dear friend now.
1: Christina called her and says, listen, this is an incredible opportunity. Paul shot this story on the Phoenix Islands and through a lot of work from a lot of people created the world's largest marine protected area in the world at the time. And so when she called, Christina was like, of course, slam dunk. Paul will donate his pictures to this.
0: But his agent says to him, oh, he's on assignment. He's unreachable. And I'm like, well, we need some of his pictures to do this press release about the cannot release those.
1: And the agent said, well, we're going to have to charge a fee.
0: He's going to have to be paid. Oh, my God. I was so frustrated.
1: You know, in hindsight, now you just look at it and you cringe. Like, of course you would get them handed over fast enough to celebrate this.
0: Of course, later, yeah, I wrote a scathing email.
2: The irony was that the two people who would eventually spend their lives moving in the same direction began by pulling against each other. This potential love story came dangerously close to ending before it had really begun.
1: That's the first time, you know, Christina really ever wrote me since our meeting in the cafeteria. It was a pretty heated email, like,
0: how can you call yourselves conservationists if you don't want to, anyway?
1: Are you in this for your ego? You're in this for the wrong reasons. Why are you, you know, and I'm just sitting there in the middle of a big assignment and I'm getting scolded by this woman. She was, again, fire and ice. And then being the Irish ADHD guy, just came back firing probably a little too hard and we locked horns. And that was our first sort of real interaction. It was a pretty bad fight. But it was over conservation, and in hindsight, she was 100% right, but maybe brought out the sledgehammer when she could have brought out the fork.
0: Anyway, I ended up getting some pictures, and photography gives us access to the important ears of the policymakers and the decision makers. And it's taken a long time, but the formula works, and Paul Nicklin was one of my first experiments.
2: The argument revealed how fiercely Christina fought for what she believed in. Soon, the friction would erode to admiration. What Paul hadn't fully appreciated yet was how hard Christina had to fight for her place within photography itself. That would become apparent when the duo were on assignment with other colleagues.
1: And a couple of photographers, very high-profile photographers, who she had brought in and, you know, got them accommodation and a place to stay, and she got them a boat, and she made everything happen for this shoot. And these two photographers took me aside in the bush one day and they said, you've become friends with Christina. I said, yeah. And they said, can you please talk to her and tell her that to put away her camera? She is not here to take pictures. She is here to represent us. And that really triggered me. This woman who's already, you know, a Mexican woman coming to the U.S. and now who's got the guts to lead this whole campaign, has her own peer group who she's enabling, busting her ankles, trying to chop her down. You don't even want to know about my response to those two photographers, but they didn't see that response coming in the middle of the bush, just the three of us standing there. You know, she had already published some really beautiful images and stuff like that, and she was obviously a very talented photographer, but I never knew that she would go on to be as talented as she is. And those two photographers have gone on to do nothing. And to see what Christina's achieved and the number of people that she's empowered, from young people she's mentored to scientists to conservationists, I'm just very, very, very proud of all she's done.
2: Over the years, Paul had accumulated enough near-death stories to fill an evening. There were plane crashes in the Arctic, confrontations with enormous elephant seals, and a remarkable encounter with a leopard seal, which, after deciding that he was neither prey nor threat, spent several days attempting to feed him penguins. These adventures helped make him one of the best-known wildlife photographers in the world, and they became a staple of his public talks. But as Christina got to know him, she became increasingly convinced that the most interesting thing about Paul wasn't what he had survived. And as she often did, she wasn't afraid to tell him exactly what she thought.
1: Like a year after we had met, and I was at the Benaroya Hall with 2,800 people, you know, standing ovation, I felt like I crushed it. But it's true. My story was I nearly died here and nearly died there and nearly died there. And we came out of the talk. I think it was the first talk she'd ever been to, one of the big official ones. And I'm like, what did you think? And she's like, yeah, do you really need to spend an hour telling everyone how big your balls are? Like, you have much more to say than that. And at first I was a little put back by that, but you know, she was right. And in hindsight, her talks are better because of me, and my talks are definitely better because of her.
2: Paul's admiration for Christina had grown well beyond her photographs. He'd seen her challenge institutions, build movements, and refuse to back down when others tried to diminish her. Somewhere along the way, respect became something more. Friends and colleagues noticed it. The only people who seemed slower to recognize what was happening were Paul and Christina themselves.
9: When did you first realize this connection you had with Christina that started with a spark, started with some flirting, then turned to this acute tension, that it had evolved into something else?
1: You know, it's so funny because my agent, the same one who wouldn't release the images without licensing and all that, I was hanging out with her one day and she was driving me to another meeting with Christina. And as we're driving in, I could see Christina walking towards us. And she goes, just so you know, and she was like my best friend, just so you know, you two are going to end up together someday. I'm like, stop it. I'm like, I said, don't be silly. I said, we just eviscerated each other. And she goes, that woman is crazy about you. I'm like, oh, stop. She's married. I'm married. So it was not even a thought that that could ever happen. And it was sort of one day we were at dinner and she started to take shots at me. Like she was insulting me in front of everybody. Like one thing, she even called me bald and then she called me fat. And then I'm like, wait a minute, this is like kindergarten when you have a crush on a girl and like she's kicking me in the shins just cause. And then that night I started to look at him, like I realized that she had a crush on me.
0: So at the time, I mean, both Paul and I are married to other people and my marriage is coming to an end. You know, we've been married for 20 years and it's time to move on. So I got divorced first and he'd been married for 20 years as well, never had children. And, you know, he felt like it was time to move on too.
1: And so from there again, we still stayed friends for a long time. And,
0: you know, it's one of those things where the more time you spend with somebody, the more you realize you have so much in common.
1: There was just this dynamic through fire and ice that we somehow, the fire was melting my ice and I was cooling her flame and we somehow reached a middle ground.
0: Paul and I started dating soon after.
2: Together, they would go on to create Sea Legacy, an organization that uses photography, film, and storytelling to inspire action for the ocean. It was, in many ways, the culmination of everything they had been working towards separately for decades, combining science, conservation, and visual storytelling to help people care about the natural world. Oh, and Paul loves to dive with Christina.
1: Obviously, I'm biased. I find Christina to be probably the most beautiful woman on the planet. And just to see her in a dress, you know, looking beautiful. Like, I love it that she can go from speaking to 3,000 people to then charming a president of a country to then all of a sudden we're jumping off the back of the Sea Legacy One.
2: The Sea Legacy One is a catamaran sailboat that became the couple's home away from home and a floating base for their work. From its decks, Paul and Christina have traveled to remote corners of the planet, using it as a platform for expeditions, diving, filming, and documenting.
1: It's just so beautiful to watch her underwater. Whatever beauty I see her above water, I see it even more underwater. She's so elegant and graceful.
0: And when I started dating Paul, he'd been diving nonstop. He's an incredibly accomplished diver. And so we went diving together, and Paul is assuming that I've been diving, but I haven't put on a tank since the university. So for me, it was like the opening of an opportunity to be underwater that I've been waiting for forever.
1: One of my favorite dives with her was in Raja Ampat last year, where we did a 3.5 hour dive and we just sat on the bottom, surrounded by manta rays, the sharks all around. Just the fact that we hardly took pictures in that moment, you're so at peace sitting there in this whole other planet. And it's more how happy she is. You know, she's so happy when she's surrounded by turtles and whales and big schools of fish. And sure, she's also got fire and she wants to go get her pictures and the flashes are firing.
0: And Paul mentored me on how to become an underwater photographer and how to become a better diver. And we've been diving together ever since, but something interesting happens. Paul does a lot of video underwater. I use a camera with strobes, and these two things are not compatible.
9: Christina's camera uses powerful flashes to illuminate still images, while Paul is often filming video that relies on natural light. A burst of strobe light can ruin a shot. So despite entering the water together, they often end up working apart.
0: So we end up diving each alone on our own journey.
1: Sometimes we'll have a little conflict underwater, but I love it that we're both very competent underwater as divers, that, you know, there's a 3-knot current and there's a tiger shark hanging around. I'll just go bugger off and go hang out with the tiger shark or go do my own thing. Well, she gets her pictures and then we'll swap places. So it's not that we have to stay diving together. But what I love these moments is that we'll sort of be working really hard underwater and I'm shooting video or footage and she is shooting her stills. And then on the way back to the boat, we swim with holding hands, you know, and it's like the most beautiful thing you could ever imagine.
9: The life Christina and Paul built together is filled with wonder, with remote landscapes, near impossible encounters, and moments that most people never get to experience. But sharing a purpose so completely also meant sharing its weight. Their work wasn't something they could leave behind when they stepped off the boat or came home at night.
1: When you get into conservation work, there's no off switch. And that might be one of the hardest things, is everything we do, live, breathe, eat, is ultimately for conservation. And so we don't really have much else to talk about besides that. You know, we don't have time to go to a movie. When you're in conservation work as a couple, it can get very dark very quickly. And when you have a bunch of conservation losses, and she's luckily a little more positive than I am when I do get dark. And it's her analogy. I like it a lot. It's like you're part of a choir. At some point, you can clear your throat, stop singing for a minute, but the choir around you continues to sing, and then you can regroup and come back in and keep singing.
9: After years spent preserving moments from the natural world through their lenses, both Christina and Paul found themselves looking back through their photographs, a visual record of a lifetime spent searching for beauty, connection, reverence, and hope.
0: I had like this revelation in my own head that I probably only have 20 good summers left on planet Earth. You know, we're beyond 60 now, going into the last part of our lives. And so this book for me was a little bit of a retrospective to look back at 30-year-long career and just marveling at the amount of incredible beauty, hopeful stories, narratives, and just the awesome nature that fills our planet to this day.
9: For Christina, her book titled Hope was born from a realization about time, about what remains to be done and what remains worth celebrating. Paul's book, Reverence, emerged as a return to the woman who first taught him photography, the burning of his childhood film negatives, and a story she left unfinished.
1: My mom was actually writing her book when she was diagnosed with a very aggressive brain tumor that ultimately claimed her life. And her opening of her book was why she burned all these negatives. So I think that was part of it. When my mom passed, she didn't get to finish her book, which started off with the burning of the images. And I sort of feel like I'm carrying on that story. And instead of one of like hardship and drama and stuff, it's just really the beauty and the reverence I have for nature.
9: And so Christina landed on hope and you landed on reverence. How do you see those two ideas relating to one another? How did they converge?
1: You know, if you don't have hope, you really are deflated and defeated. And if you don't have reverence, then what are you fighting for?
0: It's almost like an understanding that this tiny planet is our church. It's our sanctuary. We have nowhere else to go, and we have to treat it with that type of reverence. It's not a commentary on religion. It's a commentary on respect.
1: The easiest ways to become active is to have hope, to fight for something hopeful, to have reverence for all that is around you, and you know, not just put over your blinders on and shut down. It's like to open your eyes and go, wait a minute, there is still so much beauty in the world. There's still so much worth fighting for.
9: Paul's book became a way of continuing a story that was interrupted, transforming loss into a reminder of the beauty still around us. And over the years, he found a partner who would not only share that view of the world, but help him experience it.
0: I think we met each other at the right times in our lives, and we've been together almost 20 years, believe it or not. It's been a long time. So it was not a fling. It was not an affair. It was the beginning of finding the right partner to spend the rest of your life doing what you love and protecting nature. And, you know, it's my playmate, my dive buddy, my creative partner. We do everything together, probably spend too much time together.
1: I know I just followed my heart on this journey, and my heart was to be alone in nature with wildlife and animals, and then ultimately to find a partner in Christina who had the same love for nature that I did.
9: Throughout their lives, Christina and Paul have captured some of the most extraordinary moments in the natural world, sharing them through their photographs, films, and stories. But perhaps the most meaningful moments are the ones that only belong to them. The memories, the experiences they witnessed together, and the privilege of having someone beside you who understands exactly why those moments matter. At the beginning of the story, Paul spoke about their encounter with the sperm whales. He described the beauty of being fellow historians to each other's moments. And maybe that's what their life together has become. Not just documenting the world around them, but documenting a shared journey through it.
1: To sit there quietly with your partner and calmly holding hands with a glass of wine at the end of the day, and just like, we just got to live that moment together, and how lucky are we?
0: And we're still having a great time.
7: Clayton Conn was speaking to Christina Mittermeier and Paul Nicklin. Last week's Outlook mixtape was also devoted to stories about fire and ice. 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Today's producer was Mariam Maruf. 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
10: I don't know about you, but the last few weeks have felt relentless. By the time I get to work, I'm already on my second shower of the day. I'm exhausted, I'm not sleeping, my brain is foggy. And after work, I don't have the energy to do any of the activities that I usually enjoy, like dancing, cycling, running. I kind of just want to nap instead. So this has got me thinking, what is extreme heat doing to me and to my body? And it's not just me, of course. This has been happening to more people around the world. And in Europe, in the heat waves that we've been having recently, there have actually been hundreds of people who've died because of the temperatures. So at what point does it's really hot become a medical problem? I'm Hannah. This is What in the World from the BBC World Service. And today we're going to find out what extreme heat does to our bodies and our health. I'm speaking to just the person who can hopefully answer some of my questions about this. We've got Michelle Roberts, who's the BBC's health editor, and you're also a doctor. So maybe you can help us understand, what does this kind of heat do to us?
11: So your body wants to stay at a nice temperature, which inside you is about 37 degrees, and it does its best to keep that kind of sweet spot. But when it's hot outside, obviously the body has to work harder to try and stay cooler. And it does certain things. So it, you know in yourself, if you go outside and you're really, really baking in it, you start to sweat. That's cooling off. So if you licked the back of your hand and then blow on the back of it, you'll feel that it feels a bit cooler.
10: Yeah.
11: And that's what sweating is doing. It's letting all of that water sort of evaporate, that sweat that's full of a bit of salt as well, evaporate into the air, and that cools you down. Your blood also starts to move towards the surface of the skin.
10: Is that why I go really red?
11: Yeah. All your blood vessels dilate a bit, and they try and get all that blood to the surface area, which is really helpful, but it can make you feel a bit faint.
10: Yeah.
11: So these are some of the things that start to happen. You'll notice that you feel a bit more sort of exhausted, a bit out of breath possibly, your heart's going a bit harder, and you're just feeling ultra sweaty.
10: Yeah.
11: And that's all of those mechanisms that are trying to keep you cool.
10: I've noticed it two ways. Firstly, when I'm trying to exercise, I love exercising. I've not been able to do it, and that affect everything about me. Are my organs working differently? Are they trying to pump harder? Like, what's going on physically when I'm trying to exercise and it's like 35 degrees?
11: Yeah, so it's mainly what doctors would call cardiovascular system. It's mainly your heart and your blood vessels that are working harder, as for the reason we've just spoken about. They're trying to help you cool down. So with exercise, it's really important to take a step back. I mean, even if you feel well, just for a bit, if the temperature's really high, even if you're very fit, you're used to doing lots of things, if you're in an air-conditioned gym, that's a bit different.
12: Yeah, yeah.
11: But if you're out and about, just really take things slower.
12: There are these different health conditions that I've been reading about. There's heat exhaustion, and then there's heat stroke, which I understand is a lot more serious, although people don't always understand the difference between the two, myself included.
11: Yeah, so heat exhaustion, you would sort of recognise in yourself, you'd start to feel pretty rough. You're sweating, you're getting a bit faint, you're feeling really quite unwell. Whereas the heat stroke is an emergency. Mm. That's when you really, really do need help. That's people who are possibly losing consciousness. They might be vomiting. They might even stop sweating. You know, their body is sort of not coping anymore, really not coping. So somebody who's got a bit of heat exhaustion can usually, if they find a bit of shade, have a bit of water, you know, some damp cloths and just try and relax a bit, that can be okay. But if you've got proper heat stroke, that's when you need help.
12: Hospital.
11: Yeah.
12: What do they do? How do they help you?
11: It might be that you need a bit of oxygen. It'll depend case by case,
12: yeah.
11: But don't delay. Go and seek help.
12: And the heat, you know, everyone feels it, but people who have underlying health conditions, young people, elderly people, feel things a little bit differently. And we have asked some of our listeners what they've been feeling in this heat, and we're going to play some of them now.
13: Hi, I'm Sakshi Bhatt. I'm 24 years old, and currently I live in Delhi. This is the hottest summer that I have personally seen. Every time I step out, I feel constant nausea, headaches. I feel really dehydrated. As a woman, I think it's even more difficult, especially if you're on your periods. It becomes really worse. The cramps become very unbearable due to the heat, and the menstrual hygiene products, for example, if you're wearing a pad, they stick to your body even more.
14: Hi, I'm Shreya. I've been living in Delhi for the past few years. Summer used to be my favorite season, but my perception changed when I came across the phenomena of heat. And as I began witnessing the growing intensity of heat waves, over the last decade I've observed temperatures rising year after year. Personally, I suffered from chronic back pain from past 4 years, which tends to worsen during the heat waves. And this is not just the pain I hold. It is accompanied by headache, nausea, and extreme fatigue.
12: Thank you so much for sending those in. And of course, we've been complaining here in Europe where it's 30, 35, 38 degrees. A lot of you are dealing with temperatures that are way into their 40s. And as we've been hearing, the heat can be really deadly, can't it, Michelle?
11: So I think there are particular groups that need to be a little bit more careful. So people with pre-existing health conditions, the very, very young, you know, very young babies can get hot quite quickly. And also elderly people. So if you've got relatives, you've got neighbours that you think might just benefit from, like, even if you can say, I'll go to the shops for you and pick you up a few things so you don't have to go outside today, you know, it's really, really hot. There are simple things that people can do that can really help.
12: One thing that I've noticed in this recent heatwave that we've had is how humid it's been. It's been like a really sticky heat, and that has made it feel, for me, it's felt like a lot hotter than anything I've ever known. And I, you know, have grown up and lived in here in London my whole life. What are the differences when it comes to your body between dry heat and that kind of wet, humid heat?
11: Yeah, weather and climate experts that I spoke to last week were talking about humidity, and it's something that maybe we don't pay that much attention to, but they were saying it will feel very tropical here.
12: Yeah.
11: The sort of wet heat, if you like.
12: Yeah.
11: And the reason why that really can clobber you is because you can't cool down as well, because if there's lots of moisture in the air already, then when you're sweating, it's harder for that sweat to go into the air and evaporate and cool you off.
12: I also read that some medications can affect the way that your body reacts to heat and the sun, and, you know, that affects us as well.
11: Yeah, you're right. So it's important to look at what you're already on. So, for example, some people on certain acne medications might need to be a bit more careful. Their skin can react quickly to the sun. Likewise with contraceptives, you know, certain contraceptive pills, you can see things. The other obvious thing is alcohol. If you're out in the sun and you're thirsty, you drink water, but if you're having beers, just limit the number you're having, because that's going to dehydrate you. It's not going to help you.
12: When we've got more heat. Often, you know, we've got more sunshine. We've also got higher UV levels. And we've got to think about that as well as how to keep our bodies cool. We've also got to think about how to protect ourselves on the outside.
11: Yeah, the main things are sunscreen, covering up, you know, a big floppy hat. Think about your eyes as well. Good quality sunglasses. I'm not talking expensive, but ones that have the right UV protection.
12: And that little mark, is it like a CE or something on the inside?
11: And it sometimes there's star ratings and things like that, or percentages of how much UV cover. But it's not just about the colour of the lens.
12: Not
11: you know, a dark lens doesn't just cut it. It's having that filter in there.
12: Yeah. What would your top tips be for how
11: Listen to your body.
12: Yeah.
11: Water, drink, you know, lots of sips. I know sometimes you've got this massive bottle and you think, oh, how am I going to get through all of that? But you know, keep sipping water.
12: And I think one for me from this conversation is maybe don't try and exercise as much.
11: Yeah, definitely.
12: As hard as that sounds.
11: Skip a few sessions. You can play catch up.
12: All right. Michelle, thanks so much.
11: Thanks.
15: That's it from us today. Thank you so much for listening. I'm Hannah Gelbart. This is What in the World from the BBC World Service, and we'll see you next time.
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17: Hello, I'm Johnny Diamond. In this series, I'm exploring how two peoples ended up locked in a seemingly endless conflict over a land whose every story is disputed and argued over, and whose past is enlisted over and over again to justify the present.
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18: Hello, I'm Celia Hatton. Welcome to the newsroom. Coming up, the US launches strikes on Iran after Tehran hit ships in the Strait of Hormuz. We'll bring you the latest. In France, the far-right leader Marine Le Pen insists she'll make a fourth run for the presidency.
19: I had indicated that I would not campaign while wearing an ankle tag, but my appeal to the High Court suspends the effects of the ruling. So this evening, I am a candidate for the presidential election.
18: The UN warns of an impending catastrophe. Rebel forces look ready to attack the Sudanese city of El Obeid, home to 500,000 people. The New York City skyscraper that shut down a large part of Manhattan, we'll explain why. And we'll also head to Beijing. Will all of us soon be using Chinese robo-taxis?
20: The vehicle seamlessly merges into Beijing's dense traffic, navigating buses, cyclists, scooters and pedestrians with little hesitation.
18: Our business correspondent tries one and tells us what it's like. Stay with us.
8: BBC News with Roisin Hasty. The US military says it struck over 80 targets in southern Iran in response to what it called renewed Iranian targeting of commercial shipping in the Strait of Hormuz. US Central Command said it hit air defense systems, coastal radar sites, and dozens of Revolutionary Guard fast boats. Ione Wells has the latest.
21: 10 days ago, Iran and the US agreed to halt hostilities after some tit-for-tat strikes to allow talks about a more permanent truce. The fragile nature of that agreement has now been highlighted. US Central Command said it was imposing heavy costs on Iran for targeting and attacking commercial shipping. Iranian media said missiles have hit areas near Sirik and Bandar Abbas, as well as Keshem Island near the Strait of Hormuz. State television said people had been wounded by shrapnel. Washington and Tehran accused each other of breaching their ceasefire agreement.
8: The French hard-right leader Marine Le Pen says she's still running for president next year despite losing her appeal against a conviction for misuse of European Parliament funds. The judgment in Paris effectively lifted a previous bar on her standing for public office. But if France's highest court rules against her, she'll be immediately required to wear an electronic tag. From Paris, here's Katia Adler.
22: Marine Le Pen has taken everyone by surprise, refusing to accept the judgment of the Paris Court of Appeal. Becoming French president has been a long-term dream of hers. This is her fourth attempt, and she's never been so far ahead of political opponents in the opinion polls. in defiant tones on French TV, echoing her traditional discourse of her party standing against the French establishment. She declared her candidacy, announced she'd be challenging her guilty verdict in France's highest court, and insisted the French people would decide who was right and who was wrong.
8: The Ukrainian capital has come under renewed Russian missile attack. A series of explosions were heard in Kyiv early on Wednesday morning. The mayor, Vitaly Klitschko, said the strikes had triggered fires in two districts. At the World Cup, the defending champions, Argentina, staged a stunning late comeback to beat Egypt 3-2. In the quarterfinals, they face Switzerland. Patrick Geary has the details.
4: With 11 minutes of normal time remaining, reigning champions Argentina were 2-0 down to Egypt and going out of the World Cup. But Lionel Messi orchestrated a remarkable turnaround. He set up Cristian Romero to make it 2-1, then smashed in the equaliser before Enzo Fernandez's header won it in stoppage time. The Egyptians were devastated, and their coach Hossam Hassan said there was no justice in the World Cup after his side saw an earlier goal disallowed, then had several penalty appeals turned down. Argentina will play Switzerland next after they knocked out Colombia on penalties in Vancouver.
8: World news from the BBC. Colombia's outgoing president Gustavo Petro says he'll seek a court order to annul the election of president-elect Abelardo de la Espriella, who narrowly won last month. In response, Mr. de la Espriella said he was suspending the transition process. The leader of Britain's populist right-wing party, Reform UK, is forcing a by-election in his constituency after weeks of heightened scrutiny over his finances. Nigel Farage is facing a parliamentary investigation over large sums of money he'd received before becoming an MP but did not declare. Here's our political editor, Chris Mason.
5: For Mr. Farage, a master of political theatre, this move lets him seize attention and the initiative. He's attempting to frame it as a question about where power, sovereignty, really lies, with the people or with those he pejoratively labels the establishment. But the unsurprising decision of many of Mr. Farage's opponents, choosing not to stand, will dampen the intrigue and attention the by-election generates. And Nigel Farage hasn't escaped scrutiny about his conduct. He has, though, grabbed the agenda.
8: Australia's biggest telecommunications company, Telstra, has issued an apology to customers for a major nationwide outage that disrupted calls, texts and data across the country. Communication issues affected regional rail networks in Victoria and New South Wales. Train services connecting Melbourne to towns were suspended. With payment platforms down, taxi drivers lost multiple jobs while some passengers couldn't pay. And in tennis, Novak Djokovic has won the longest quarterfinal in Wimbledon history. The seven-time men's singles champion defeated Felix Auger-Aliassime in 5 hours and 15 minutes on centre court. BBC News.
6: Hello, I'm Celia Hatton. You're listening to the newsroom on the BBC World Service. The United States and Iran are supposed to be working out a peace deal, but the conflict between them is heating up around the Strait of Hormuz. U.S. Central Command says the powerful American strikes hitting targets in Iran came after reported Iranian attacks on commercial ships transiting through the strait. The U.S. says it struck over 80 targets, including Iranian air defense systems. Iranian media is reporting hits in multiple locations in the south of the country. Our North American correspondent Peter Bowes told me the latest.
23: Iranian media has reported several explosions in the southern port city of Sirik, as well as Keshem Island and Bandar Abbas. And these do, in fact, appear to be the heaviest US strikes since the ceasefire came into effect. The statement from US Central Command is strongly worded. It says American forces have launched a series of powerful strikes to impose what it describes as heavy costs for targeting and attacking commercial shipping crewed, it says, by innocent civilians in an international waterway. Now, those attacks described earlier by a US official as wholly unacceptable. It was earlier also that the British military said that three tankers had been hit in the Strait of Hormuz within a 24-hour period on Monday and Tuesday. No casualties were reported, The US said Iran's actions were a clear violation of the ceasefire and that it had demonstrated, it says, unwarranted and dangerous aggression.
18: Mm, and it's not just strikes going back and forth, is it? The US has also reimposed oil sanctions on Iran?
23: Yes, the US's initial response when we heard about this really just before those later strikes was to revoke a license which temporarily lifted some sanctions on Iran as part of the Memorandum of Understanding into the Cessation of Hostilities. That's when these sanctions were first brought into effect. But the sanctions waiver had allowed the Islamic Republic to produce, sell and deliver oil. So it was a key part of the process to get to the next stage of the negotiations between the US and Iran, with the big issues, nuclear weapons, still to be resolved. Iran's foreign ministry has called the move a breach of the memorandum, and it said that it proved the bad faith, inconsistency and unreliability of the US government. And it added that Tehran would take whatever measures it considers necessary to safeguard its national interests and national security.
18: Our North America correspondent, Peter Bowes. And staying with the story, in the last hour, Iran's top joint military command has said Iranian armed forces would deliver a crushing response to the U.S. They added that they wouldn't allow U.S. interference in the management of the Strait of Hormuz, saying the only safe passage for commercial ships through the strait was a route determined by Iran. More details on that story available on the BBC News website. Next to the hot political story coming out of Paris, the far-right party leader Marine Le Pen says she'll run to become France's next president after an appeals court on Tuesday cleared the way for her to stand. That's despite an embezzlement conviction which requires her to wear an electronic ankle tag for a year. On French television, the longtime leader said she would appeal against that restriction and said she would not be wearing the tag while the appeal was being heard.
19: I had indicated, as you know, that I would not campaign while wearing an ankle tag, but my appeal to the High Court suspends the effects of the ruling. I will therefore campaign without an electronic bracelet. So this evening, I am a candidate for the presidential election.
18: Ms. Le Pen went on to say her campaign for the 2027 presidential election would start immediately and would bring about the rebirth of France. Originally, she'd been found guilty of misusing European Union funds to pay her own party workers. The court upheld that conviction but shortened her ban from public office that was part of the original sentence. Fabrice Leggeri is a member of the European Parliament for Marine Le Pen's National Rally Party. He's happy she's now a presidential candidate.
1: Of course, Marine Le Pen is our candidate, and now we are happy to see that she's free to be the candidate for the and run for the presidential election. And we are happy to see that the French people will be able to decide and not judges decide on politics in France.
18: It will be the fourth time that Ms. Le Pen will run for the presidency, and her party is currently leading in the opinion polls. We spoke with Sophie Petter, Paris bureau chief for The Economist.
2: What makes a real difference is the fact that the court ruled that not only it was shortening her sentence, this ban on her running for elected office, but that she had already served that part of the penalty. And that is what's made the difference for her. She now can run. She doesn't have to run, but the decision was in her hands. And that's, I think, where things shifted for her this afternoon. What it also did, however, is impose the wearing of the ankle tag. Now, that is something that is going to be quite unprecedented in France. I can't think of a single presidential election with a candidate in that situation. She's going to contest it, as you just said, in the highest court, the Cour de Cassation. The argument she was making on French television this evening is that, you know, given that the court had reduced the sentences, she thought that she had a case to take to the highest court. So she may think that she can some way around that, or a way of making that to sort of shortening the time frame for the wearing of it. She's a populist candidate. She has already in the past given, you know, made a sort of victimhood appeal about all of this. And I think that she will continue to appeal to the general voter who thinks that she's been hard done by the whole court situation.
18: Sophie Petter speaking to us from Paris. To Sudan now, which is in its fourth year of a civil war. The United Nations is warning of an impending catastrophe in the Sudanese city of El Obeid, home to 500,000 people. It's a strategic hub linking the capital with western regions and has seen a significant uptick in drone attacks over recent weeks. Military analysts think there could be an imminent ground attack by paramilitary Rapid Support Forces, the RSF. If they take the city, there are fears the RSF could carry out atrocities, as they did when they took the city of El Fasher last October. Our correspondent Akisa Wandera sent this report and a note. We changed the voices of some of the interviewees to protect their identities.
0: We were sitting at the gas station waiting for a car. We just suddenly heard the sound of the drone's missile, and suddenly the whole world lit up and then went dark.
3: Sarah, not her real name, was waiting for transport in Sudan's city of El Obeid when a drone strike hit a nearby fuel station.
0: The sounds became distant, we couldn't hear well, and in front of us there were injured people, blood, burnt cars and smashed cars.
3: The 27-year-old student survived but has shrapnel in her leg. This is a current reality for Sarah and over 500,000 residents of El Obeid in Sudan's North Kordofan state. For months, El Obeid offered refuge to people escaping conflict across Sudan. More than 100,000 displaced people have sought shelter there. But now, as drone attacks intensify and shortages of fuel, water and essential supplies worsen, many fear the city is becoming another frontline in Sudan's war. UN High Commissioner for Human Rights Volker Turk warns that a humanitarian catastrophe is unfolding.
7: It is a red alert that needs to land on the desks of heads of state and government around the world.
3: The city sits at a strategic crossroads, linking army-held areas around Khartoum with the western Darfur region that's largely controlled by the RSF. Hospitals, too, are struggling. A doctor in one of the city's major hospitals told the BBC the situation is terrifying.
0: We receive injured patients after almost every drone attack, and the hospital is under constant pressure. Last week, a 7-month-old baby was brought to hospital after being injured. Her hand had to be amputated because of the severity of the injury, but sadly, she did not survive.
3: Human rights groups now fear some of the warning signs missed in El Fasher, including attacks on civilian infrastructure and the disruption of basic services, are beginning to emerge in El Obeid. But while the fight over the city escalates, its residents are fighting to survive.
0: People now leave their homes saying goodbye to their families because they don't know if they will return or not.
18: Akisa Wandera. You're listening to The Newsroom on the BBC World Service. To China now, large parts of the country have been experiencing intense storms and rainfall. More than 20 people were killed in a landslide on Tuesday in the northwestern Gansu province. Rescue teams are still on the scene there. And in the southern region of Guangxi, heavy rain caused widespread flooding, leading to 4 deaths. The authorities are warning people in parts of southern China to prepare for more heavy rainfall. Let's cross over to Beijing and our correspondent, Stephen McDonald. Stephen, tell us more first about this landslide in Gansu. What happened?
9: Well, of all the various places where China is struggling with these emergency weather events, it seems Gansu has been the worst in terms of the death toll, because now we're hearing that 21 people have died in that landslide. And it was a group of workers just heading along a road, and all of a sudden, they were going to clear some forest or something, and all of a sudden a landslide came down and covered their trucks. Some people have been pulled out, but unfortunately, it turns out most of them have died.
18: Really extreme weather hitting large parts of China. Can you describe what you've been seeing? The state media has released some dramatic footage over the last few days.
9: Yes, and you know, given how serious, well, for example, the flooding has been in Guangxi, it's quite remarkable that there aren't more people dead. I mean, the power of these swollen rivers, there are apparently 341 dams where the water level has reached emergency levels. Many of those, the water's pouring over the side, and at least one of them has seen huge cracks and holes emerge in the dam with flood water pouring through it. Now, given all of that, only 6 dead and 11 missing. Now, I say only that, of course, for the families of those people involved, it's absolutely terrible. But when you consider that 130,000 people have been moved to safer locations, it could be much worse. The bad news first is that more heavy driving rain is expected over the coming days. But the good news is that the People's Liberation Army specialist flood rescue teams have arrived on the ground in Guangxi. And as you know, China is pretty good at managing these disaster situations because it has very good equipment. It can throw a lot of resources at these emergencies. And so it seems that most who have been cut off, slowly but surely, the rescue teams are getting to them. People sitting on roofs are being brought into boats and what have you. And then you've got all that on top of that, tornadoes hitting Hubei province and 11 people killed there. So a lot of, you know, terrible weather, all apparently caused by global warming, according to Chinese scientists.
18: It certainly is a season of extreme weather in China. Thank you very much for speaking to us, Stephen McDonald in Beijing. Well, staying in China, the country's already transformed the global market for electric vehicles, controlling more than 70% of EV production. Now, Chinese companies are hoping to do the same with autonomous taxis. They're already being tested on the streets of Beijing. They're also racing to expand overseas, but they have hurdles to overcome when it comes to safety, the regulation of these vehicles, and public trust. Our Asia business correspondent Siranjana Tiwari has been taking a test drive in the Chinese capital.
20: Within minutes, a black boxy van pulls up, with nobody behind the wheel. After boarding and belting up, I click a touchscreen to start the journey.
10: Let's go.
20: The vehicle seamlessly merges into Beijing's dense traffic, navigating buses, cyclists, scooters, and pedestrians with little hesitation.
10: We've been driving around for a while now. It's my first time in a driverless car. No driver in the driver's seat. The steering wheel is moving by itself, and it is taking driving decisions very decisively. But what's really striking is how fast it's going at times.
20: Cameras on the outside of the cars help them see. Radars detect the distance, size, and speed of objects, and LiDAR creates a map of their surroundings. That combination builds a 3D picture of everything around the car.
10: And just imagine as well, this is China. It's a much more dense urban environment than some countries in the West where there are robo-taxis already running. It's constantly scanning things like cars, bikes, buses, and pedestrians and reacting in real time. And while a regular driver might hesitate, this is much more smooth, much more decisive.
20: Here's Maeve Zhang, head of PR and marketing for WeRide.
12: The traffic environment here in China is very complex, but we also have some other challenges, right? Outside of China, for example, in Middle East, the temperature is very high. And in Southeast Asia, normally there will be heavy rain and some animals crossing on the streets. And if we look at the European market, in winter, the temperature can be very, very low.
20: Developing the technology is one thing. The next hurdle is making it as affordable as possible. There are still big questions over safety, regulation, and whether people are ready to hand over control to machines. But after transforming the global electric vehicle industry, China is now betting autonomous driving could be the next transportation revolution.
18: Siranjana Tiwari in Beijing. Now to the Men's Football World Cup. We're now down to the business end of the tournament. We know the teams who are going to play in the quarterfinals. Argentina secured their place in the last eight after coming from 2 goals down with just over 10 minutes to go to beat Egypt 3-2. And after that, Switzerland beat Colombia on penalties. Here's the reaction of some fans after that match.
13: Oh, it was a crazy. I mean, we are all exhausted now. I mean, it was a tough game and shootouts are always a lot of luck, and we lost so many shootouts in the past. Today we are the lucky ones, and it feels great.
11: this much is giving us not forget, how do you say, not give up the, until the end. And so Swiss win. 90% were Colombia, but Swiss won. So it was great not giving up.
14: We are here and we drove 3 hours to come here. I'm so sad. We are all so sad that Colombia didn't make it, but we were so close. We are proud of every member of the team.
18: Our correspondent Gary Rose also watched the game in Vancouver.
15: This stadium in Vancouver is one of these that have got a closed roof. So pretty much any game here will have an amazing atmosphere. But the Colombians sort of really built a party here. They marched down to the stadium in the numbers. It was like a sea of yellow, the colour of their shirts, through the downtown to the ground. And then it was the same in

0: games with controversial moments. I mean, yeah, Egypt were 2-0 up and just 12 minutes to go. But then Argentina, they scored 3 goals, one coming in stoppage time to win it. As I say, it wasn't without controversy. And there was some VAR calls and some of the official calls that the Egyptians weren't happy with afterwards. Their boss was saying that they were treated unfairly and suffered an injustice. So yeah, it wasn't without controversy, but one of the big guns has now gone through to the quarterfinals.
1: And now we have all the quarterfinalists. There are some exciting games coming up. What should we be looking out for?
0: So the quarterfinal lineup is looking brilliant so far. It's got some of the really strong contenders that have looked great so far throughout the tournament. France, one of them. They've been great with Kylian Mbappe on fire. They're up against Morocco, sort of one of the more modern giants now. They're always doing well in major tournaments and got to the semi-finals of the last World Cup. And then we have Spain-Belgium, which is a great all-European clash. Spain are looking strong. Belgium did well to sort of thrash one of the co-hosts, USA, in the last round to go through. And then we have England versus Norway, which is England versus Erling Haaland is likely how it's going to be built, with them knowing all about his exploits for Manchester City. And again, he's been scoring regularly at this tournament as well. And then finally, Argentina-Switzerland. We could have had Argentina versus Colombia, which would have been an exciting tie. But yeah, this should still be interesting because the Swiss, I don't think, can be discounted really. They showed today they can handle high-pressure moments. And I think they'll be in a similar situation when they face Messi of Argentina as well.
1: Gary Rose in Vancouver. And last, let's focus on what's happening in New York City. A skyscraper located in Manhattan has been evacuated after showing potential signs of collapse. The building, the former headquarters of the pharmaceutical giant Pfizer, is currently being converted into apartments. Emergency services were called in after bricks were seen falling from the upper floors. After structural damage was found inside, the tower was forced to close along with other buildings nearby. This man, Miles Grant, says he used to work inside the building.
2: I mean, I saw the state of that building. There was a lot of construction going on. The building was pretty old. I hope they get it fixed. They were converting it to residential, and it definitely needed a lot of work to become ready for residential.
1: No injuries have been reported, but the closure has brought a huge section of Manhattan to a standstill. The newsroom's Pete Ross told us more.
3: Let's get a picture of exactly where this building is. It's in central downtown Manhattan, which is not only one of the busiest parts of New York, it's also an area of the town that is crammed full of these huge skyscrapers. Nearby, you've got the United Nations headquarters and the famous Art Deco Chrysler Building, which is perhaps one of the most recognisable buildings in the Manhattan skyline. Now, this particular disruption began on Tuesday morning after, as you say, reports of falling bricks. The fire department were called in, and after an inspection, the decision was made to evacuate and set up a so-called frozen zone around the building. That meant evacuating not only that building, but office blocks around it, hotels, streets were closed, and an emergency response was brought in that disrupted the morning rush hour around the very busy Grand Central Terminal, which is just a street or two up the road as well. Now, as for the building itself, a safety manager for the building says that a steel beam on the 21st floor was compromised, two support columns inside the building were buckling, and according to fire officials, several upper floors were sagging. You can see some pretty dramatic video of this online. Now, New York City Mayor Zoran Mamdani has described the situation as extremely serious. However, the New York City Fire Chief has allayed concerns that this building will completely collapse, saying that it's been constructed in such a way that it won't happen. However, what could be possible is, in his words, a localized collapse.
1: Interesting. I mean, this is a bit of a running theme in New York City right now, isn't it? It's not the first building of its kind in New York to suffer problems with construction.
3: That's right. This particular building has actually been beset by previous problems. It's been the focus of multiple complaints. There's a construction worker that filed a lawsuit after he was injured last year. But yeah, this building conversion of this particular building and other buildings is part of a broader effort to repurpose many empty office blocks in that part of Manhattan as more and more people work from home. Perhaps one of the most famous examples as well. Another issue is that there, you know, somewhere like New York, spaces at a premium. So they build very tall, high towers. They're called pencil towers. The most famous example, perhaps, is 432 Park Avenue in the Billionaires Row. It's a very salubrious part of Manhattan, but it's a very high one, and that's had lots and lots of issues. So this is something that you see quite often in New York.

0: park, and when it happens, because everything's so tightly crammed together, it can cause huge disruption.
1: Pete Ross. You've been listening to The Newsroom with me, Celia Hatton. Our main news: the US has launched a series of strikes in Iran in retaliation for what it says was renewed Iranian targeting of commercial shipping in the Strait of Hormuz. Thanks for listening. Thanks for joining us.
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8: Hello, I'm Johnny Diamond with How Did We Get Here? Israel and the Palestinians, from the BBC World Service. The backstory of the Middle East conflict, from earliest times to the present day, explored by leading experts. Today we find out about the origins of Zionism in the 19th century and why the great powers were so interested in the region during the First World War. That's part three of How Did We Get Here? Israel and the Palestinians, after the news.
1: BBC News. The US military says it has struck over 80 targets in southern Iran in response to what it calls renewed Iranian targeting of commercial shipping in the Strait of Hormuz. U.S. Central Command said it had hit air defense systems, coastal radar sites, and dozens of Revolutionary Guard fast boats. The Speaker of Iran's parliament said the era of bullying and extortion was over. Shortly afterwards, sirens sounded in Bahrain and Kuwait, reported missile attacks. 12 countries are to spend more than $50 billion over the next 10 years on a new long-range missile to protect Europe. The British government has unveiled plans for the Deep Precision Strike project, which are due to be discussed on Wednesday at the NATO summit in Turkey. The Ukrainian capital has come under renewed Russian missile attack. A series of explosions were heard in Kyiv early on Wednesday morning. The attack took place as NATO leaders met in Turkey. The aviation authorities in Pakistan have launched a search and rescue operation to locate a cargo aircraft with five crew members on board that has gone missing in the Arabian Sea. The Pakistan-registered Boeing 737 reported a malfunction in its navigation system. Prosecutors have released new surveillance footage that they say shows the man accused of killing the conservative activist Charlie Kirk running across a rooftop after last year's fatal shooting. The video was played on the second day of a preliminary hearing for the accused Tyler Robinson in a Utah court. The mayor of New York, Zoran Mamdani, has warned that a central Manhattan skyscraper near to Grand Central Station remained at risk of collapse. Emergency services have evacuated the 37-story building. Australia's biggest telecommunications company, Telstra, has issued an apology to customers for a major nationwide outage across the country. Communications issues affected regional rail networks. BBC News.
8: Hello, I'm Johnny Diamond, and you're listening to How Did We Get Here? Israel and the Palestinians, from the BBC World Service. In this series, I'm exploring how two peoples ended up locked in a seemingly endless conflict over a land whose every story is disputed and argued over, and whose past is enlisted over and over again to justify the present. This isn't a blow-by-blow, battle-by-battle history of the region, but an attempt to draw out some of the events and people that brought the inhabitants of that sparkling land to where they are now. In this series, some of the leading experts share their interpretations. There are, of course, others. We finished the last episode with the Holy Land in the hands of the Ottoman Empire, in the fairly loose grip of Istanbul and the Islamic Caliphate based there.
9: But that grip of the Ottomans was loosening everywhere as the empire came under pressure from beyond its borders and from within as European nationalism rose.
8: These decades, the late 1800s, were actually the early death throes of the Ottoman Empire. And as nationalism increased and violence against Jews in Russia surged, a new nationalist ideology was born, a desire for a homeland for the Jews, an ideology known as Zionism. Joining me to discuss all this are Hugh Kennedy, Professor of Arabic at SOAS, University of London. Hello, Hugh.
10: Hello.
8: And welcome back to Eugene Rogan, Professor of Modern Middle Eastern History at the University of Oxford. Hello again, Eugene.
11: Thanks, Johnny.
8: And Simon Sebag Montefiore, historian and author. Amongst his many works, the highly praised and encyclopedic Jerusalem, the Biography. Hello again,
12: Hello.
8: Simon.
12: Great to be here.
8: No, it's lovely to have you all here. Thank you. Eugene, at the end of our previous episode, you were telling us that during the Ottoman period, the word Palestine wasn't widely used. But what did what we'll call the Holy Land look like, and who was there?
11: So in the 1800s, there's, properly speaking, no place called Palestine on the Ottoman map,
8: right.
11: Certainly in European maps. And I think that the West conceived of Palestine as a defining part of the Eastern Mediterranean. But for the Ottomans, there were provinces. There was the province of Jerusalem. Parts of what we now call Palestine came under a province of Sidon, later Beirut. Other parts came under the province of Syria. And so there wasn't, if you like, that same territorial identity. But within, you had thriving communities of towns and villages. You had agriculture. You had shepherds tending flocks. You had artisans working in the cities. And you had the emergence of perhaps some of the first local leaders that would be latched on by later nationalist thinkers as maybe the beginning of a distinctly Palestinian identity. And that's going to emerge in the second half of the 18th century, 1760s, 70s, 80s, around two key characters. One, a tax farmer from Tiberias named Zahir el Omar, and the second, Ottoman official named Ahmed Pasha, whose horrible methods of rule earned him the nickname The Butcher, Ahmed Pasha el-Jazar. In their different ways of ruling, these two men were to make of Palestine a distinct source of their own enrichment. But they were consolidating a territory, which I think later Arab leaders would look back on as the beginnings of a distinct Palestine. So the map was now to have a place called Palestine.
8: Do we have any idea of numbers at this point? I mean, are we thinking of a place that has 10,000, 100,000, a million inhabitants?
12: From my research, which I don't want to cast any light on Eugene, but I think it's 200,000 for the Holy Land. I'm talking in about 1790, 1800. It would then increase massively in the 19th century, and the population would rise, so that by the 1890s, you had a much bigger population.
8: Hugh, critical question. Who are the people who inhabit this land? I mean, let's talk about, you know, from 1850 to 1900. What kind of people are they?
13: Well, they're Arabic-speaking, and they do business in Arabic. Some of them are Turks or who work for the Ottoman government, and some of them come from all sorts of different areas and migrate from different areas of the Mediterranean. There are also Frankish merchants, people from Western Europe who are coming to the Holy Land to buy stuff. This is still a time when textiles from the Middle East are appreciated in Western Europe. And actually, there are pilgrims and travellers, and the growth of the travel business, so to speak, to the Holy Land through the 18th century is quite striking. And you get people starting to produce illustrated books in Western Europe of Palestine and the Holy Land and so on. And that encourages more people to come. And perhaps this is one of the earliest examples of a country where tourism becomes, if not big business, at least a business.
8: Can we talk about Jews? How many Jews are there now, 1850, 1860, in what we call the Holy Land? Eugene?
11: In the Holy Land, you'd be talking about a Jewish population of about 5% of the total population. spread among the cities that are usually referred to as the towns of rabbinic learning, places like Safed, Jerusalem, Hebron. These were places in which long-standing Jewish communities had preserved a presence while the rest of Judaism was in exile. And they would be an entirely different group from the, say, ideologically inspired Zionists who begin flocking to Palestine in the second half of the 19th century, two groups that really didn't share a common vision, weren't part of the same project, but had been, if you like, the Jewish community that maintained a continuous presence in Palestine right through the Ottoman centuries.
8: You've brought up Zionism. It is a critical part of the story and perhaps misunderstood by a fair number of people. It's generally described as an idea and an ideology that rose in the second half of the 19th century. Simon, you think it began a little earlier than that?
12: Well, the Jewish reverence for the Holy Land, for Jerusalem, for the holy cities that Eugen's been mentioning is very ancient and never really ended. And throughout the history, even in the Ottoman period, for example, in under Suleiman the Magnificent and Selim II, for example, one of their chief ministers was the Duke of Naxos, who was a Jewish magnate. And with imperial backing, he was settling people in Galilee in the 16th century. So actually, there are occasions of this in every century, all the way through the history. So in fact, it's a lot older. In the 1880s, it's given a new name, Zionism.
8: And names are important.
12: And names are important.
8: They are a coalescence of an idea, aren't they?
12: Yes. I mean, in the 1880s, it was given a new name. The fact is, it really started, if you're going to look at it in that way, in the 1820s, people started to go to travel to the Holy Land. The Holy Land had not attracted much foreign interest for some time, from the West, for example, from Christians. And that was all about to change. In the 1830s, when the Egyptian ruler, Mehmet Ali, conquered the Holy Land, when he was forced to withdraw with great power influence in 1840, his withdrawal was followed by a sudden interest from all the great Christian powers. And they all started to sponsor their own favourite peoples or religions or sects in the Holy Land. So the French started to back the Maronites, the Russians started to back the Orthodox, and the British started to back the Jews and with people like Palmerston. So that brought a great more of an interest into the Holy Land, money, pilgrims. And it also began to make Jews also more present in the Holy Land than they had been.
8: Eugene, chasing sort of causality is difficult, but what we know is that in the late 19th century, Jewish immigration increases. From when and with what kind of impact?
11: So historians tend to trace the beginning of Zionist immigration to Palestine in a serious, organized way to 1882.
8: Right.
11: And I think it's mostly push factors that account for this. It's going to be the persecution of Jews under the Russian Empire, that are going to increasingly have Eastern European Jews look to a new life in Palestine. And they found the support of key philanthropists in Western Europe, of which Simon's forebears play a huge role with the Montefiore family, but also the Rothschild family with the Palestine Jewish Colonization Association, or PICA. Yeah. And here we'll have sort of funding to provide the opportunities to acquire land that will be the cores of an agricultural settlement for growing numbers of Jewish migrants coming to Palestine.
12: The pogroms of 1881, when Tsar Alexander II was assassinated and blamed on the Jews, intensified this, as did a new sort of scientific racial anti-Semitism in Western Europe. And that encouraged Theodor Herzl, who was an Austrian belles-lettres, an editor in Vienna, Jewish, a writer, who had witnessed the anti-Semitic riots in Paris and in Vienna, to wonder if it was going to be essential that the Jews returned to form a Jewish community in the Holy Land. And that was really the beginning of Zionism. And in 1895, he wrote a book called The Jewish State.
8: Hugh, the numbers are relatively small at this point. I mean, certainly compared to where they would go in the 1920s and the 1930s.
10: Was there a reaction from the indigenous population, the Arab population, what would become known as the Palestinian population, in the late 19th century to early immigration by Jews?
13: And not a sustained or determined reaction. I think in many cases it depends on individual interactions between the incomers and the local people. I mean, at one stage what we're talking about is people coming to Palestine because there is money to be made there. In all sorts of ways, there is money to be taken from donors and philanthropists. We've been talking about money to be made on businesses of all sorts. And so elements in the local population would certainly have seen this as a beneficiary thing.
10: As an opportunity.
13: As an opportunity, yeah. A business opportunity and a lifestyle opportunity.
11: A lot of the first Zionist settlers in the 1880s, 1890s were coming from a part of Europe in which they had no right to farm the land. The Pale of Settlement excluded Jews from certain professions. Part of the ideology of early Zionism was to reconnect Jews alienated and estranged from the land. But for many of them, landing in Palestine, they'd never, you know, used a hoe or a shovel before. And so there's a high degree of interaction between Palestinian farmers and Zionist settlers in the first waves of immigration. And some look back critically on this as almost like a plantation agriculture, hiring local Arabs to work the farms of Jews. But I would like to think of it more as a period of where there was a sort of knowledge sharing, people coming from Russia and Poland, having very little experience of farming the Mediterranean, which is quite a distinctive ecosystem in its own right. And so a degree of cooperation and collaboration, but at a time where the numbers of Jewish immigrants were still discreet.
12: I think the interesting thing about this Zionism is that the early Zionists in the 1890s and early 1900s, their vision was as follows. Small farming communities that they sometimes called colonies, which was a tradition in Palestine at the time. In the 1860s, the German Templars, who was a Christian sect, had founded a German colony. And there were five German colonies in Palestine. And an American sect called the Overcomers had founded the American colony, which is the famous hotel. And so these early Jewish farmers were founding Jewish communities, often on socialist principles, where they were communes. And they envisaged working beside Palestinian Arab workers to create a sort of a farming community that they would all share. And in fact, Herzl's book, The New Old Land, envisages this kind of fantastic ideal of sophisticated Jews and Arabs living in the towns and farm workers working together in these kind of socialistic communities. And so that was the idea of early Zionism, farming communities that started early. And of course, it would change in the 1920s decisively.
10: Hugh, can you give us a flavour of Palestinian Arab society at the turn of the century? What would a visitor have seen? How would it be understood?
13: Well, a visitor would have seen a contrast between the towns and the countryside, for sure. If you went to Jerusalem, there were ancient established Palestinian families who had a lot of property. They were sophisticated urbanites. They collected books and their libraries, and they lived in elegant stone-built houses and so on. But there was a vast gap between them and the people who dug the ditches and picked up the stones and so on, between them and the farmers. They were, however, united by common patterns of worship, particularly. Most of them were Muslims. There were Christian communities, of course, but they tended to live a rather separate life.
10: And there was a distinct Palestinian identity?
13: Well, it depends what you mean by Palestinian identity. People describe themselves as Palestinians in some contexts. If you went to Damascus, you might say, I'm from Palestine. But people wouldn't necessarily think of that as their primary self-description. If you came from a small town or a small village outside Jerusalem, then that would be your identity. If you came from Safed, you'd describe yourself as a Safedi. If you came from Jerusalem, you might describe yourself as a Qudsi, and that would be your primary, not necessarily the whole of Palestine, But people located and took their own identities from quite small geographical units.
10: Eugene.
11: But it's also the time where I think the idea of Palestine is beginning to take root. It's a word that's probably more frequently used by Europeans than by Arabs at the end of the 19th century, but it's catching on. You'll start getting newspapers called Philistine, Palestine. These notable families we're talking about after 1908 are going to start being elected to the Ottoman Parliament in the second constitutional period, where they're going to represent distinctly Palestinian interests, and they're going to want to try and debate whether Zionist immigration to Palestine should be stopped, whether this is against the interest of the Palestinian people. So you're seeing a growing frequency of the use of the word, and almost as the target of Jewish immigration, that there's a defining of Palestine against this outside community that's taking root.
12: I think an interesting thing is Yusuf al-Haldi, or Halidi, who is, you know, one of these incredible, notable families that were extremely wealthy. They founded this famous library in Jerusalem. At this time, Palestinian Arab nationalism was almost urban. You know, it was almost, as my colleagues here say, identified by the towns. But these families were very ancient families, and each of them had a role in the Holy Lands. For example, the Husseinis ran the Haram al-Sharif, the Temple Mount. The Khaldis had run the Sharia courts. The Nusaybas had been the custodians of the Church of the Holy Sepulchre, and still are today, since Saladin. So they had earned their income from those kind of dues. But now, in the 1850s, thanks to new laws from the Ottomans, they'd also become huge landowners. And some of them, like the Sursuks of Lebanon, for example, owned 90,000 acres of the Holy Land. So they began to measure themselves and identify themselves as Jewish immigrants arrived. At the same time, those Jewish immigrants were buying land and they were selling the land to them.
10: I want to talk about nuance, because there are two contrasting ideas about the land that Jewish immigrants found in the late 19th century. One is sort of summed up by that phrase, a land without a people for a people without a land. The other is an apocryphal story about Zionists who visited Palestine and sent a message back to their Zionist colleagues saying, the bride, the land, is beautiful, but she is taken by another. These two ideas clash fairly firmly. Eugene, I don't expect you to come up with a definitive answer, but when you ponder it, which of those best typifies the situation that Jewish immigrants found?
11: There is no doubt you could find expanses of uncultivated or uninhabited lands as you moved across Greater Syria. But when you look at the area of Palestine itself, there was an indigenous population of long standing on the land with title to the land. They'd been recording their title with the Ottoman record keepers really since the 1860s onwards. So they have title to this land. This is what they're able to then sell if they decide to Zionist land purchase. But really, it's to try and overlook the inconvenient truth that Palestine was inhabited. And if Zionism's goal was to try and make the Jewish national homeland in Palestine, there was going to have to be some resettlement of people to make it happen.
12: I've got to challenge you slightly about the phrase, a land without a people without a land, because actually it was said by British Christian, evangelicals who came there, and it wasn't really repeated because of the very fact that actually, if you read the early Zionists, they were all very aware that there was an Arab population in Palestine. And I think if you look at most of the early people who wrote about it, virtually all of them felt that there would be no problem. They weren't envisaging land transfers or a new homeland, a new state, though of course some were. But most of them were envisaging farming communities side by side. And they hoped, perhaps unwisely, you know, perhaps rashly, perhaps recklessly, but they hoped that this would be possible. But another point is interesting is one I stressed is like, actually, they were mainly buying the land from these huge landowners like the Sursuks and the Husseinis and others who sold the land. And secondly, in 1948, we're looking really ahead here, when Israel became independent in 1948, they had still only bought 6% of the land. Yeah. Which is an interesting figure. Of course, it may well have been the best land, but it was 6% of the land. So again, it's very important with this not to write it backwards.
10: Zionists are not the only outsiders interested in this patch of land at this time. European powers, in particular France, Britain and Russia, are very interested. An element of that is a religious interest, but with the First World War looming, there is a strategic interest. Hugh, can you tell me what is the strategic interest in this particular patch of land?
13: The strategic interest is, of course, that the British particularly wanted to undermine Ottoman control of the Middle East, and particularly, as always in British policy, to safeguard the routes to India through the Suez Canal.
10: Through the Suez Canal.
13: India was so important for defining British political interests. And so they were looking for local allies, basically.
11: Britain really had a difficult time defining strategic interests in Palestine until the First World War. Their position in Palestine was limited to their protection over the Jewish communities. And even that was instrumental. Britain launches the Bishopric of Jerusalem with the hope of converting the Jews of Jerusalem to Protestantism. So they weren't really Philo-Semites at all. And of course, that project never took off, and the British never really got a foothold in Palestine. And right up until World War I, Britain was absolutely committed to preserving the integrity of the Ottoman Empire because they felt it was a useful buffer keeping Russia out of the Mediterranean and stopping France from advancing in the Eastern Mediterranean. So their interest in Palestine is really a late development. I would say it doesn't really come until 1916. And there, it's exactly as Hugh has said, it's because they're aware in the circumstances of the First World War that if you had an enemy in Palestine, you couldn't protect the Suez Canal. There's no water in the Sinai Peninsula. You can't post troops there. And the Ottomans attacked the British positions twice in the First World War. So suddenly Palestine took a strategic interest in World War I that never in British history had done before.
12: And they wanted to keep the French out too. And so much of imperial aggrandizement is really spent to stop somebody else getting it. Yeah. The French had an ancient interest, or they thought it was ancient anyway, since the Crusades, but they had aspirations to control Syria and the Holy Land. They also had the Russians. Now, the Russians wanted to take Istanbul and they wanted to take Jerusalem. Every year, 20,000 Russian pilgrims came to Jerusalem right up to World War I. And one of them was Rasputin, incidentally. Who behaved appallingly in Jerusalem, as you'd expect. Though he did write a book about it, saying that nuns weren't safe there and they shouldn't go on pilgrimage there. But he knew all about that. But that's another story. So you have three Western powers, all of them aspiring to control these key territories, increasingly as we get closer to World War One.
11: But in their first carve-up, they're actually going to agree to share it.
12: That's right.
11: The first agreement that Britain, France, and Russia will strike, Sykes-Picot. Yeah. Actually calls for an internationalized Palestine.
10: Tell me, Eugene, about Sykes-Picot. I mean, this is named after what? Mark Sykes and François-Georges Picot, British and French soldier diplomats. It's a secret document until it's revealed by the Bolshevik government in 1917. And it's a carve-up that didn't actually happen. How is it supposed to be split?
11: Part of what you could call the partition diplomacy that takes place right through the years of the First World War, as Britain, France, and Russia, allies in the First World War, want to take measures to ensure they don't fall out after the war if they win, arguing over territorial divisions in Ottoman lands. Mm-hmm. Sykes-Picot gives the territory of Syria to France. Britain claims for itself Mesopotamia. And
10: broadly speaking, Iraq.
11: And Palestine, because all three Entente powers wanted it, was going to be shared between Britain, France, and Russia. But here's the interesting bit, Johnny. The architect to Sykes-Picot brings the document home to the Foreign Office, to the Colonial Office, and is roundly pilloried by British officialdom, who thinks that he's given far too much away to France. Mm. And Sykes was terribly embarrassed by this agreement. He begged people not to call it Sykes-Picot. He wanted to call it the Asia Minor Agreement. And it's going to be Sykes who's going to essentially turn his back on the promises of Sykes-Picot and become one of the architects of one of Britain's last wartime diplomacy agreements, which is the Balfour Declaration.
10: The Balfour Declaration in 1917 is a statement of British policy that would reshape Palestine and the region forever, with the promise of a home for the Jewish people. We will talk of that declaration next time on How Did We Get Here. For now, thank you to our expert contributors, Hugh Kennedy, Simon Sebag Montefiore and Eugene Rogan. And we hope those of you listening will join us again.
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16: I'm Josephine Cassilly, and I'm in Switzerland, where people have been voting on whether to cap the country's population at 10 million people. I speak to those who are championing this radical proposal to find out why concerns about immigration are so strongly felt among some voters.
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17: Hello and welcome to Newsday on the BBC World Service with James Copnor and Catherine Bjarahanger. Great to have you with us.
18: The US has launched a series of strikes on Iran in retaliation for Iranian attacks on commercial ships in the Strait of Hormuz. What does this mean for the precarious situation in the Middle East? We'll speak to a veteran American foreign policy analyst and examine the global economic implications.
17: We have an interview with the Nobel Peace Prize winning journalist Maria Ressa. She's the co-chair of the United Nations new independent scientific panel on artificial intelligence. She'll talk to us about the promise and peril of AI.
18: And a dramatic and late comeback for the ages for the World Cup holders as Argentina knocked out Egypt to reach the quarterfinals. We're going to head to Cairo for reaction, but first, the latest world news.
19: BBC News with Roisin Hasty. Renewed fighting has broken out in the Gulf region, escalating tensions after a fragile ceasefire between the United States and Iran. The US military says it's conducted strikes on more than 80 targets in southern Iran in response to renewed Iranian attacks on commercial shipping in the Strait of Hormuz. More details from Peter Bowes in Washington.
20: These strikes are the most serious skirmishes that we have seen since the ceasefire. Powerful strikes, according to the US military, in retaliation for those three attacks confirmed by the British military on vessels making their way through the Strait of Hormuz. And in addition to these strikes, we've also heard that the United States has, in effect, renewed oil sanctions against Iran.
19: Tehran condemned the US bombardment and said it would retaliate. Early on Wednesday, air raid sirens sounded in Bahrain while Kuwait reported missile attacks. 12 countries are to spend more than $50 billion over the next 10 years on a new long-range missile to protect Europe. The outgoing British Prime Minister Keir Starmer is expected to discuss the Deep Precision Strike project at the NATO summit in Turkey. Our security correspondent Frank Gardner is there.
21: Billed as one of NATO's most advanced weapons, it's intended to strike targets nearly 200 miles away with pinpoint accuracy, possibly extending out to 1,250 miles. Sir Keir Starmer said this UK-led initiative will help bring European allies together to keep NATO safe for years to come. But like many planned military projects in the pipeline, Deep Strike is not expected to be ready until the 2030s.
19: The French hard-right leader Marine Le Pen says she's still running for president next year despite losing her appeal against a conviction for misuse of European Parliament funds. She told French TV that she would challenge the guilty ruling in the country's highest court. The defending champions Argentina staged a stunning late comeback to beat Egypt 3-2 to qualify for the quarterfinals of the World Cup, where they'll face Switzerland. Patrick Geary has the details.
0: With 11 minutes of normal time remaining, reigning champions Argentina were 2-0 down to Egypt and going out of the World Cup. But Lionel Messi orchestrated a remarkable turnaround. He set up Cristian Romero to make it 2-1, then smashed in the equaliser before Enzo Fernandez's header won it in stoppage time. The Egyptians were devastated, and their coach Hossam Hassan said there was no justice in the World Cup after his side saw an earlier goal disallowed, then had several penalty appeals turned down. Argentina will play Switzerland next after they knocked out Colombia on penalties in Vancouver.
19: World news from the BBC. Colombia's outgoing president Gustavo Petro says he'll seek a court order to annul the election of president-elect Abelardo de la Espriella, who narrowly won last month. In response, Mr. de la Espriella said he was suspending the transition process. The European Court of Human Rights has ruled that Lithuania violated the rights of Abdu al-Rahim Hussein al-Nashiri, a Saudi man, by holding him in an alleged secret CIA prison on its territory 2 decades ago. Our Global Affairs reporter Alice Adderley has the details.
3: Abdu al-Rahim Hussein al-Nashiri is considered by the US to be one of the main members of al-Qaeda. He's suspected of being the mastermind of an attack on the American ship USS Cole that killed 17 people, but the ECHR singled out Lithuania for its role in his detention in 2005 when it said he was held in solitary confinement for 5 months. Mr. al-Nashiri said he was then transferred onto US military authorities, despite the risk of an unfair trial and a possible death sentence.
19: Prosecutors have released new surveillance footage that they say shows the man accused of killing the conservative activist Charlie Kirk running across a rooftop after last year's fatal shooting. The video was played on the second day of a preliminary hearing for the accused Tyler Robinson in a Utah court. Australia's biggest telecommunications company, Telstra, has issued an apology to customers for a major nationwide outage that disrupted calls, texts and data across the country. Communication issues affected regional rail networks in Victoria and New South Wales. Train services connecting Melbourne to towns were suspended. With payment platforms down, taxi drivers lost multiple jobs while some passengers couldn't pay for their rides. BBC News.
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18: Coming up in the programme, we're going to start with renewed conflict between the US and Iran. And we've got a big interview with a Nobel Peace Prize winner on artificial intelligence. And in our sports, we're going to hear about heartbreak for Egypt at the World Cup.
22: If you have any thoughts on anything you hear on Newsday, you can send us a WhatsApp or text message. Our number is +447 786 2050 85.
18: So we start with conflict between the US and Iran. Tehran's top negotiator, the Speaker of Parliament, Mohammed Bakar Khalibaf, has accused the US of a major breach of the Memorandum of Understanding between the two countries that had been aimed at ending their war. That comes after the US Central Command said American forces had carried out a series of powerful strikes against Iran in response to what it called renewed Iranian targeting of commercial shipping in the Strait of Hormuz. 3 tankers were allegedly struck.
22: Well, Iran says the US had been trying to move oil through the strait without Iranian permission, a violation of its interpretation of their memorandum of understanding. Iranian media confirmed US strikes had hit areas near the cities of Sirik and Bandar Abbas on Iran's southern coast. And in the past hour or so, sirens sounded in Bahrain and Kuwait, which said it's responding to missile and drone attacks, with Iran saying it's targeting US military targets in the two countries. Well, I've been speaking to Laura Rosen, a veteran foreign policy journalist in the US.
23: CENTCOM says that they finished and that they hit 80 targets, 60 of which they said were Iranian small boats and other air defense sites in southern Iran. And Iran's parliament speaker, Khalibaf, has just tweeted that a long list of what he says are U.S. violations of this memorandum of understanding. He said that they're violating Iranian adjustments in the strait. The U.S. is constantly threatening more strikes, which is against the first paragraph of the MOU. They reinstated the oil sanctions. They've been attacking southern Iran. He said continued Israeli aggression in Lebanon. It seems like it's tit for tat for now, but, you know, there clearly are serious disagreements over what is the nature of the understanding they have.
22: I wanted to ask you about that because we have seen exchanges of fire in recent weeks, despite the ceasefire. The fact that the US has now revoked a sanctions waiver, which had lifted oil sanctions on Iran, that seems like an escalation, and the Iranian government is pinpointing this issue.
23: Yes, they struck 3 commercial vessels yesterday in the Strait of Hormuz. And what they seem to be trying to do is to force commercial vessels to use an Iranian-approved route as opposed to this route that I guess hugs the Omani coast. They seem to be targeting ships that are going along Oman because they don't want to lose control over potential tolling opportunities in the Strait after the 60 days in the MOU. So I was surprised. And, you know, what was their thinking behind the revocation of that oil waiver?
22: What's your reading there in the US, speaking to diplomatic sources about how much faith the US still has in this ceasefire agreement and the talks that are happening between Iran and the US?
23: You know, I think that there's still a sense that this administration and the Republican Party heading into, we have midterm elections coming up in a few months, there still is high gas prices. There still are high prices. The things people are really concerned about here are still the cost of living issues. And the war definitely exacerbated that. So I think that the pressures on the administration to have a ceasefire, it's still, for me, my sense is that this is still a tit for tat thing. And that when talks pick up again, if they pick up again after the funeral for the Iranian Supreme Leader, it looks like it's going to be on stabilizing the ceasefire, not, you know, remember a few weeks ago we were talking about negotiating a final deal in 60 days. It doesn't seem like there's any chance of that.
22: But in the meantime, of course, even if the ceasefire deadline elapses, those 60 days, both sides can agree to extend it.
23: Yes, and I could see the can being kicked. At least I think that Trump would have the incentive to kick the can down the road. So, you know, I would have expected that anyhow. But, you know, you just don't see the intensity of negotiations that you would expect.
22: And that was Laura Rosen, veteran foreign policy journalist in the US.
18: And as we would imagine by now, conflict, renewed conflict in the Strait of Hormuz is likely to have a global economic impact. So let's speak to our business presenter, Maura Fogarty. What's all this done to the oil prices, Maura?
4: Well, we did see oil prices rise on this news. So I just want to mention that you've got Brent crude, which is a benchmark one, trading at around $76 a barrel at the moment. Look, it's not a huge increase, okay? We are nowhere near the highs that we saw in the early days of the war. In fact, if you think back to before the war, we were at $72 a barrel. So, you know, we're still kind of like, you know, closer to where things were before that. I think what it does say, though, is that it does prolong the risk that if we have oil prices not stabilizing at lower levels, that there could be long-term risk of inflation to economies around the world. And I think that's the bigger concern with traders right now versus what's exactly happening in the Strait of Hormuz.
18: Okay, got it. And as part of all this, the US has also withdrawn its waiver allowing Iran to sell its oil. So what sort of impact is that going to have, do you think?
4: Well, that's interesting, right? Because they just granted that waiver a couple of weeks ago as part of the ceasefire or the interim ceasefire agreement. And as your guest was alluding or speaking about earlier, it does feel very much at the moment that it's tit for tat. When you look at the impact, however, you've got to think about who are the main purchasers of Iranian oil, and that's China and India. And the waiver was to allow oil that had already been sold to allow them to be settled and the money put into the accounts of the Iranian national treasury, so to speak. I'm simplifying here a little bit. But what this waiver does is put a pause on that. So again, if you think about it from a negotiation standpoint, can be quite useful in terms of a long-term impact. Again, these were buyers that were already in the market for Iranian oil, so it's not going to be a huge change. But overall, it leads back to what I was saying earlier about the longer it takes for the Strait of Hormuz to return to what anyone might consider as normal, if that can even happen, the more uncertainty there is about the long-term impacts of inflation on the various economies around the world.
18: Maura Fogarty on our business desk in Singapore. Thank you.

0: Filipino-American journalist Maria Ressa is known for her coverage of the presidency of Rodrigo Duterte, for combating fake news, and perhaps most of all, for all this leading to her being awarded the Nobel Peace Prize in 2021. Now she's focused on artificial intelligence. She's co-chairing the United Nations' first scientific panel on AI. They've been sharing their assessment of the risks and rewards of AI to the UN in Geneva this week. They say a shared global body of evidence on technology, science and compassion, interesting word there, which we'll return to, should guide efforts to respond to AI's rapid development. Well, I caught up with Maria Ressa, and I began by asking her about the work of the panel and their report.
1: We spent about a month and a half, 6 weeks, 40 scientists from around the world to write the facts. We call it the preliminary report on AI. And that then was handed over to a new group called the Global Dialogue. They then should take those facts and make policy that will save us.
0: Save us is an interesting choice of words. Is that the case then? Do we need to be saved?
1: Look, I think there are four things that were really important in it. You know, one, the patterns. It's power, pace, control, and agency. Those are my four words. The power is concentrating. A handful of companies and a handful of countries are making the most consequential decisions about humanity's future. The pace is not slowing. It's accelerating. And we have three benchmarks you have to look at. One is called AI Humanity's last exam. These top scores went from 8% to 45% in 16 months. Control is not guaranteed. No expert today can promise you that the most advanced systems will do what we instructed to do. And then finally, this is important to me personally, is agency. Agency, not of the machine, but of people. And we are losing it. Systems optimized for engagement reinforce what we feel. It encourages over-reliance and harvest data extraction through intimacy, right? The chatbots that are there. 24% of adults in the US now turn to chatbots for therapy or companionship. That's far ahead of the evidence, far ahead of the safeguards, with documented cases of serious harm, including death. So first, the tech took our attention, that social media, and you know what happened to me, right? I was getting an average of 90 hate messages per hour. And now they're coming for data, now our agency. So that's what we tried to do, is give you the facts. Here's the pattern and the trend, but here are the opportunities.
0: If I look at your four words there, power, pace, control, agency, it strikes me that they are intimately linked. That if, for example, you're worried about people losing agency, losing their own voice, they're losing it to that very small group of companies and countries that you mentioned in terms of power.
1: Absolutely.
0: The US, China, let's name them.
1: Yes. And actually, we'll give you the stats on that, right? The US has 75% of compute power globally, 75%. China has 15%. And the EU, where we are today, right, which has actually put in place the most safety measures for people around the world, is only at 5%. So you can see that. But I think this also is an opportunity. Once you have those facts, what are the countries going to do? How are you going to protect your citizens? And how will you build for the future on this extremely transformative technology?
0: What does this mean, say, in your country, the Philippines?
1: I think one of the things we've realized is, and I just came from a discussion where countries from the Global South were asking, you know, how can we get access? How can we do what the Global North countries are doing? But actually, for the Global South, for countries like mine, the fact that we're coming into it late may actually be a positive, because we avoid, one, we avoid the excesses and the risks that the Global North is now dealing with. You know, right now, for example, child safety is an important problem. The UK has actually passed certain laws for online safety, right? But the first is that we can see where it's headed. And then the second thing is, because only a few companies and countries control it, how can we create alliances? This is not in the report. This is me, right? Because I come from the Philippines. How can we create alliances that would allow us to A, build better, and B, actually be able to use the technology? And here's what the facts are showing. When it is focused and very directed, that's when we get the most out of the large language models.
0: But aren't you still going to be reliant on the same old power relationships? If the Philippines wants to get the most out of the technology, it will have to go presumably to American or Chinese, maybe European companies and perhaps even nation states. And it may well have to give something in return.
1: That's actually true, though. So that's the power imbalance that the world already shows, right? But I think
0: But accelerated by AI? Is that power balance being made worse by AI?
1: Right, exactly. It's like right now, if you look at the world, look, in 2021, I actually said that we're standing on the rubble of the world that was. And we have to create better, more sustainable, right? That's the challenge for countries today. And you're seeing, despite the conflicts all around the world, this technology is an accelerant. And so if countries do not get this right, the first casualty is what we do, information integrity, right? People being able to distinguish between fact and fiction, that is the core, not only of journalism, but of any democracy. And yet, the first rollout of tech of this kind of AI was machine learning and AI on social media. And what did it do? It splintered us apart. If you cannot tell the difference between fact and fiction, how are you going to solve any problem, including the existential ones like climate change? Geneva is almost as hot as Manila. Mm. It's happening, and we need to move faster.
0: I wanted to pick up on another word you're using. Compassion is a word you put an emphasis
1: yes.
0: on. Yes. Why?
1: I do believe in the goodness of humanity. And the problem with our technology is that social media, which connects all of us, also amplifies, by design, the worst of humanity. Fear, anger, hate, lies. This is not who we are. So starting with social media, now going to chatbots, which have taken all of our content, right? How did large language models, how were they created? Again, I think we need to stop the impunity, both in the real world and in the virtual world of technology. I think for humanity to move forward, compassion, empathy, these are also the way I ended the 2021 lecture. We need to rebuild. We need to put our values in front of us. And that can be designed into the technology that rules our lives. It does not have to be predatory. It does not have to hack our biology for profit.
0: Maria Ressa there, Nobel Peace Prize winner, of course, and now co-chair of the United Nations first scientific panel on AI. Catherine, I thought it was fascinating that she outlined a lot of the risks and the dangers and the acceleration of global inequalities, but she actually also wanted to maintain optimism. There is a future, she was saying.
2: Yes, I was speaking to a friend in Kenya yesterday, and she actually said, you know, Africa does need to catch up with AI, can't be left behind. So when you think about countries in developing countries, there is a real need for them to grasp AI rather than, you know, in a few years start wondering, well, what should we be doing with it?
0: Yeah,
2: really interesting interview, James. Thank you. You're listening to Newsday from the BBC with James and Catherine in London. A reminder of our headlines. The US has launched a series of strikes in Iran in retaliation for what it says was renewed Iranian targeting of commercial shipping in the Strait of Hormuz. Tehran warned it would retaliate, and Kuwait has reported missile attacks. A group of a dozen NATO member countries are to spend tens of billions of dollars developing a new long-range missile to protect Europe. And Argentina will face Switzerland in the quarterfinals of the World Cup after staging a stunning comeback against Egypt, winning 3-2. Well, let's get more on that story now with our sports presenter, Paul Scott. Hi, Paul.
3: Thank you very much. Good morning. Yeah, the defending champions were given an almighty scare in the last 16 of the World Cup after they came from 2-0 down to beat Egypt 3-2 in an all-time World Cup classic in Atlanta. Three goals in the final 11 minutes, including a stoppage time winner, saw the South American side progress. They will now face Switzerland, as you say, in the quarterfinals. That's after the Swiss beat Colombia in a penalty shootout. We've been hearing from Egyptians in Cairo on their reaction to the late defeat.
4: First of all, hard luck to the Egyptian national team. We played better than Argentina and we were dominating the

0: Good morning to you. Thank you very much for talking to us. What is the mood like where you are then after that defeat? Is it disappointment, pride, or perhaps a bit of both?
1: Good morning. Thanks for having me on. I think we were very upbeat throughout the tournament. The manner which we lost with the game yesterday, it really affected our morale. Obviously, we cannot hide the sense of pride that we feel after the game, and that we were playing at the end of the day against the world champions. But unfortunately, in football, there's no guarantees to results. It's just very sad how we lost and how we got eliminated. This is really something that we can't get out of our heads.
0: What happened then in the final 15 minutes or so for the match to turn?
1: I want to be as wise as possible when I comment on that, but there are two situations which we can say made a big difference for the Egyptian team in this game. The first incident would be when our goal was called off. It's not something familiar that I see the VAR go back way back through the field to check a foul in the build-up. They gave a foul on us in that moment, and the second decisive moment in that half was when we were not given a penalty. And it's not about the touch on Salah, which even Alan Shearer said, you either give both or you give none when it comes to that. But there was a pull from McAllister on Hamdi Fathi inside the box, which the VAR didn't even check. So these were two decisive moments where you could feel that the Egyptian national team were feeling that, okay, this match might be headed a certain way, which we kind of expected. I don't like when matches end up where the referee is at the center of everything. But at the end of the day, you were 2-0 up. We don't want to pin it on the referee. We were 2-0 up with just 11 minutes left. So it's just kind of heartbreaking that we let this lead go.
0: Yeah, head coach Hossam Hassan says that Egypt suffered an injustice with those two decisions. So what is next for the national team? This is a brilliant platform to build on, isn't it? A first World Cup win and so close to a first quarter final. But quickly, is it possibly the end for Mo Salah?
1: When it comes to the World Cup, I think There's a 75% chance that it's over for Salah. He won't participate in the next one. But obviously, we're in an amazing position to build on this. We've broken finally the mental barrier of getting through to the next round and getting our first win in the World Cup. We had this mental barrier for many years of even qualifying to the World Cup, which seems actually not logical for a country that's the most successful country in Africa. So we have nothing but upwards, going to go upwards from here on.
0: Okay, Marwan, thank you very much for your time. Marwan Ahmed, then, Egyptian football expert. Don't forget, you can get more World Cup analysis and reaction by downloading the BBC World Service podcast. 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
2: Paul, thank you. I thought it was really interesting what he said, that Egypt has overcome a barrier there in terms of qualifying for the World Cup. How did you guys feel watching the game?
3: 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But I felt very, very sorry for Egypt.
0: Yeah, 92 years since they first competed in the World Cup and they got their first win at this tournament. 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
2: It was really impressive watching Messi. Just kind of felt that when he's on the pitch, something's just going to change in Egypt's favour, despite Egypt's leading for so much of the game.
3: Agonising for them. Joy for Argentina. We'll see how far they go. And plenty more to come here on Newsday on the BBC World Service.
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1: They change what behaviors they carry out based on whether they're around friends or enemies.
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5: Hello, welcome to Newsday from the BBC World Service with Catherine Biarrohanga and James Cotnell in London.
6: We'll get an update from the World Health Organization on the Ebola outbreak in the east of the Democratic Republic of Congo.
5: Could a fuel shortage make Russia take peace talks more seriously?
6: We'll report on a hotspot in Sudan's civil war.
5: And reflect on an astonishing comeback by Argentina at the World Cup. That's after this news.
7: BBC News with Roisin Hasty. Renewed fighting has broken out in the Gulf region, escalating tensions after a fragile ceasefire between the United States and Iran. The US military says it's conducted strikes on more than 80 targets in southern Iran in response to renewed Iranian attacks on commercial shipping in the Strait of Hormuz. Earlier on Wednesday, air raid sirens sounded in Bahrain while Kuwait reported missile attacks. 12 countries are to spend more than $50 billion over the next 10 years on a new long-range missile to protect Europe. The British government has unveiled plans for the Deep Precision Strike project, which are due to be discussed on Wednesday at the NATO summit in Turkey. The Ukrainian capital has again come under Russian missile attack. A series of explosions were heard in Kyiv early on Wednesday morning. The mayor, Vitaly Klitschko, said the strikes had triggered fires in two districts. A search is underway for a cargo plane with five crew members on board that's thought to have crashed into the sea southwest of Karachi. The Pakistan-registered Boeing 737 lost contact with air traffic control on Tuesday night after reporting a navigational system problem. Prosecutors have released new surveillance footage that they say shows the man accused of killing the conservative activist Charlie Kirk running across a rooftop after last year's fatal shooting. The video was played on the second day of a preliminary hearing for the accused Tyler Robinson in a Utah court. And in tennis, Novak Djokovic has won the longest quarterfinal in Wimbledon history. The seven-time men's singles champion defeated Felix Auger-Aliassime in 5 hours and 15 minutes on centre court in a match that ended just before the 11 p.m. curfew. Speaking on court afterwards, he said it was the kind of moment he still played tennis for. BBC News.
5: Thank you for that update. 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
6: In the next half hour, we'll talk about Ebola in the Democratic Republic of Congo, a fuel crisis with political implications in Russia, and the latest crisis in Sudan's devastating war.
5: And in our sports, we're going to hear about an incredible comeback for the World Cup holders, Argentina. If you've got any thoughts on that or reaction to anything you hear on the programme, you can send us a WhatsApp or text message on our usual number, +44 77 86 20 50 85.
6: Let's start with the latest on the Ebola outbreak in the east of the Democratic Republic of Congo. The World Health Organization says there have now been more than 1,600 confirmed cases, and the death toll has now surpassed more than 500. Health workers are responding to the Bundibugyo strain of the virus, for which there is no approved vaccine, while insecurity and population movement continue to complicate the response. Dr. Chikwe Ihekwezu, Executive Director of the World Health Organization's emergency program, has been meeting with health workers and response teams in Bunia, at the center of the outbreak, and joins us live now. Welcome once again to the program. Just bring us up to date with the latest in terms of your visit. What have you witnessed there?
8: Yeah, Catherine, thanks a lot. As I've come back to Bunia, you know, I was here 4 weeks ago. What I've seen is, you know, a determination among the colleagues managing cases. I went around a number of the what we call the Ebola treatment centers over the last couple of days. They're all full, close to 90% capacity. So we have to keep expanding on them. But two things. Firstly, they're full. They're being patients are being well cared for. The good thing is that we're seeing an increasing number of cases being patients being discharged home, joyfully recovered. That reinvigorates the energy around the response. So that's a good thing. The challenge is that we're still getting new cases. A number of the numbers haven't gone down. That's not too surprising given the efforts that we're making to bring the cases into the care facilities, the best place for them to be once they have been identified as an Ebola case, more quickly, in more numbers. And so while the numbers are increasing for now, we don't see that as a negative because we see that as a maturing response in response to this really challenging Ebola outbreak situation in the Eastern DRC.
6: So more cases being recorded there, as you say, but what is continuing to drive transmission, do you think?
8: What is driving transmission is patients are still not coming in as early as we would like them to do so. The individual, it starts as, it presents as any febrile illness. It could be malaria, it could be typhoid. Ebola starts in any. So the tendency that individuals, people tend not to take this seriously until their symptoms become severe. We need this to change in the context of an Ebola outbreak. So anyone with symptoms comes in, presents himself or goes to a health facility as quickly as possible. And really that's too many cases are still out there in the community for too long after they're symptomatic. They're cared for.
6: Dr. Chikwe.
8: Meet locally, sometimes even pass away before we identify them by their family, their loved one.
6: Dr. Chikwe, just to let our listeners know that we are struggling slightly with the line to Bunia, where you are, of course, it's incredibly difficult to maintain communications to that part of the DRC. Can you hear me still?
8: I can hear you, Catherine.
6: Okay, wonderful. Just in terms of the fact that you mentioned there that people are not coming back to or coming to treatment centres quickly enough, why is that happening? Is your communication strategy not working in terms of reassuring communities?
8: Both with individuals in the communities going out there, we have loads of teams, literally hundreds of volunteers going into the communities, educating them, using all sorts of media channels, social media, radio, really assuring them. And this is really the situation that the treatment centers are much, much better equipped. Once you come in there, you're well cared for, you're fed, your family can visit. So really reassuring them that this is not a death sentence. As soon as they are identified and they have the confidence to come in, they'll be well cared for, and this is the best place for them. So, but this is a large area, Ituri, North Kivu, South Kivu, huge provinces. So to do this to scale across the provinces affected, to reach every village, every town, we are here to stay. We will put with every turn this curve around, and the only way we can do this is to get patients into care as quickly as possible after they're identified as having symptoms.
6: Dr. Chikwe, your line is still breaking up, but before we let you go, I just wanted to ask you this important question. In terms of recent Ebola outbreaks, what has really made the difference is that there were vaccines and treatments available. For the Bundibugyo strain, there isn't a vaccine available. So how do you see this outbreak being brought under control and coming to an end?
8: Catherine, actually, the biggest Ebola outbreaks have been brought under control by diligent case management, contact identification, bringing patients into care. In the last one, we've had a vaccine available over the last couple of years. It does help, and a lot of trials are being undertaken moment. There's a treatment trial that has started, a post-exposure treatment trial is about to start. A vaccine trial is on the way, we're hoping, in the next few months. But we can do a lot with the tools that we have at the moment, and we're working very hard to do that. So yes, we don't have a vaccine, but I think if we continue pushing very hard, as we're doing, what the country is doing, with the tools that we have, we're in a good position to get ahead of this curve.
6: Dr. Chikwe Ihekwazu, Executive Director of the World Health Organization Health Emergencies Programme, thank you for joining us once again on Newsday. Apologies once again for the quality of that line. To Bunya, it's incredibly remote and difficult to maintain connections to that part of the DRC, but we thought that was a really important interview to bring you here on Newsday. If you have any thoughts on the Ebola outbreak in the DRC, perhaps you are in one of those provinces affected, North Kivu, Ituri, South Kivu, you can always send us a message, share your thoughts with us. Our number is +44 77 86 20 50 85.
5: Now, the Ukrainian capital, Kyiv, has once again come under Russian attack in the early hours of Wednesday with a series of explosions in the capital, though there are no reports of any casualties yet. It comes as President Volodymyr Zelensky attends an important NATO summit, bringing together the Western military alliance leaders in the Turkish capital, Ankara. Summit continues. Today's discussions will not just focus on what Donald Trump plans for the military alliance. He'll also want to talk about Vladimir Putin, Russia's president, and what he does next. The Russian leader is facing a countrywide fuel shortage as Ukrainian missiles continue to strike his oil refineries. Will that encourage him to talk or fight back? From Moscow, here's our diplomatic correspondent, James Landau.
3: If you want to get a sense of the fuel crisis gripping Russia, take a drive around Moscow. There are queues at most petrol stations, some short, some long. And if there are none, it means there's no petrol left. Little wonder some folk are feeling frustrated. Yekaterina tells us she's not happy.
9: I think it's a point of panic because everybody thinks that there will be no oil.
3: Valery says he thinks it's a bit strange having to queue for fuel in a country that extracts so much oil. Andrei accepts things could get worse, but he's not afraid. We survived through the 90s, he tells us. We remember times which were more difficult. It doesn't scare us. But Elmar tells us there's no fuel, prices are rising, and he's rethinking a road trip to Dagestan. And what's to blame? In our country, you cannot say what's to blame, he tells me. Well, what's immediately to blame are the rising number of Ukrainian drone and missile attacks on Russia's oil refineries, strikes deep within Russian territory. And less fuel means more queues.
10: For years, Vladimir Putin's tried to insulate people from the impact of his war on Ukraine. Well, these queues are making that much harder. For these drivers, the war is not just coming closer to home, it's having a material impact on their daily lives.
3: And that's true for Russians across this vast country. Social media is awash with images of queuing drivers, not all of whom remain patient. Call the police, she cries, as a fight ensues. Images of angry drivers go viral, as do aerial shots of snaking queues kilometres long, such as in Chita, in Russia's Far East. Here's a queue, says the man, and it's now gone into its second day. It's just crazy. So how worried is the Kremlin? Well, President Putin is concerned enough to address the issue publicly on state TV.
11: These attacks on our infrastructure facilities are obviously creating problems. We are currently seeing a certain shortage, but it's not critical.
3: When President Zelensky meets Donald Trump at the NATO summit, he'll argue the fuel shortage is putting pressure on the Kremlin to change tack. But when Vladimir Putin spoke to the US president at the weekend, he accused Europe of spreading false perceptions. But will all this economic turmoil translate into political pressure? Nina Khrushcheva, professor of international affairs at the New School in New York, tells us President Putin is unlikely to bend.
12: The more pressure he feels, the more likely he would act aggressively and repressively. Another argument coming from Europe is that if you can force Putin to negotiations table, that's a wet dream. I mean, that doesn't happen.
3: All the signs now are that President Putin will double down. He's been filmed in military fatigues, meeting commanders, claiming victories on the front line, promising to take yet more territory. So Russians are queuing for fuel. The war has come a step closer. But their president may disappoint NATO leaders, hoping for change in the Kremlin.
5: A report from Moscow by our diplomatic correspondent, James Landau.
6: You're listening to Newsday from the BBC World Service with James and Catherine in London. A reminder of our top stories. The US has launched a series of strikes in Iran in retaliation for what it says was renewed Iranian targeting of commercial shipping in the Strait of Hormuz. Tehran warned it would retaliate, and Kuwait has reported missile attacks. A group of a dozen NATO member countries are to spend tens of billions of dollars developing a new long-range missile to protect Europe. And Argentina will face Switzerland in the quarterfinals of the World Cup after staging a stunning comeback against Egypt, winning 3-2. Well, with more on that story, Paul Scott joins us in the studio. Hi, Paul.
13: Thank you. Yeah, it was set to be one of the most remarkable victories of perhaps this or any other World Cup, but it ended up being a remarkable comeback. Egypt were leading the defending champions Argentina 2-0 with less than a quarter of an hour to go. But as the clock ticked down, the reigning champions roused themselves, led by the man who has arguably cemented his place as the greatest footballer of all time, Lionel Messi. They scored 3 goals in that brief time to snatch victory from defeat. This was how fans back in Buenos Aires reacted when Enzo Fernandez scored the winner in stoppage time. Yes, delight there. Well, earlier I spoke to Argentinian journalist Gonzalo Banez, who had also been out on the streets of the capital, Buenos Aires.
14: Well, definitely it was a huge celebration across the country. Every time Argentina plays in a World Cup, everything almost stops. People watch the game with the family, friends, or in bars. After the final whistle, thousands of fans went out into the street with flags, singing and celebrating together. So in Buenos Aires, the Obelix, a symbolic place, was full of people just like after every win. So everyone is happy, of course, but at the same time, people know that we have another game forward.
13: Did you think it was all over last night? Did you think it was too little, too late? With around 11 minutes to go, Argentina trailing 2-0?
14: Well, of course, this match was really, really crazy. I think suffering is part of being an Argentina fan, probably. Nobody feels relaxed until the final whistle. Probably even when the team is playing well, people are nervous because we know that one moment can change everything. Every attack, every chance, and every mistake feels important. It's also a big feeling of relief after 90 very stressful minutes, but the whole Argentina is celebrating.
13: You needed extra time, Argentina, to come through against Cabo Verde. You've now come from 2-0 down against Egypt. Is that the sign of true champions, or is that concerning that you aren't winning these matches more comfortably?
14: We have to wait and we have to play each match forward to win the championship. Of course, Messi is the best player that we have probably have ever seen in the field. So we trust in him and we trust in the whole team.
13: Let's talk about Lionel Messi then. I mean, running out of words to say, he's the leading scorer at this World Cup. He's 39 years of age. I mean, how important is he?
14: Well, definitely he's the most important. When he fell with the penalty, people felt probably that he's missed a very important chance, but in general, people celebrated the team. I mean, we're also very happy for Messi. Every time Argentina wins, it feels like another special moment in Messi's career is coming. So fans know he has already achieved everything in football, but we still enjoy watching him lead this team. This is very special and great team. So there's a lot of love and respect.
13: Egypt feel that there was what they've described as an injustice with some of the refereeing decisions. They had a goal disallowed. They feel there was a foul in the build-up to Argentina's winning goal. What did you make of the refereeing performance?
14: Of course, I have to assure you that this is part of the debate. We assume that the decision of the referee was quite uncomfortable for the Egypt team. But of course, for our opposition, it's not fair to speak about if it was justice or not. But we know that it was not quite probably justice for the Egyptian team.
13: It's Switzerland next. That's going to be an even tougher test, isn't it?
14: Well, I think that all of Argentinian people think that a semi-final against England should be a great semi-final, and we cannot imagine a best end of Messi's career in terms of World Cup matches. I think that it's like a dream of many Argentinians.
13: Yeah, but first, Argentina have to get past Switzerland in the quarterfinals. That's after the Swiss beat Colombia in a penalty shootout. The match finished 0-0 after extra time. And from one World Cup to another, because the Esports World Cup gets started this week in Paris, with about 2,000 of the best competitive gamers taking part, and a flashy opening ceremony tonight on the River Seine. It's the first time that the event, the biggest in global sports, has been held outside Saudi Arabia, as our reporter Andrew Rogers explains.
15: Welcome to Paris, where over the next 7 weeks, the world's top professional gamers will compete for a record combined prize pot of $75 million, playing games like Call of Duty, Football Sim EAFC, and Street Fighter.
16: It's all to play the structures.
15: Plenty more too. There's 24 games in total as part of the lineup. Here's how it essentially works. Players are part of big multinational teams based around the world. Win an event and you get a cash prize and points. Get the most points by the end of the summer, and you don't just get a big trophy, you get a bonus $7 million too. That's something these fans say is worth watching.
17: Pretty amazing. I've landed here earlier today and just traveling here to get to the event. So I'm from Austria.
18: I'm from Germany. As soon as I heard that it's in Paris, I had to get tickets.
17: Yeah, same.
19: We were stopping in Paris on vacation, and my buddy over there was like, the Esports World Cup is in Paris the same time we are. And so we booked tickets just for fun.
15: It might be really hot outside right now, but inside the massive and thankfully air-conditioned Porte de Versailles Convention Centre, events have already started taking place, including the one that this guy plays, Valorant.
20: Hello, I'm Nikita Sirmitev, aka Derke, playing for Team Vitality in Valorant.
15: And you're based in Paris.
20: I'm really excited because I had never played in front of a French crowd before yet.
15: These crowds making plenty of noise, but all of them are actually here pretty last minute, because this isn't how things were meant to go. The Esports World Cup has always been held in Saudi Arabia, a country this event gets lots of its funding from. But with just weeks ago, it announced it would move to France because of instability in the Gulf region. Mike McCabe is one of the tournament's top bosses.
21: This is over 45,000 square meters of space. We have seven stages. It's a massive undertaking. We have enough cable powering all of these incredible technical systems to get basically from London to Birmingham and back again. We still can't quite believe that we're here. Everything's working.
15: Organisers say it was always planning to move to new cities, but global events meant bumping that plan up sooner. It did, though, leave just weeks to arrange complicated live broadcasts and opening ceremonies expected to be watched by millions online. Not that these guys mind.
22: I booked my tickets right away and came, so it's great to have this in France.
18: Yeah, it's just amazing to see that we get a bit more Europe representation.
6: Some happy punters there. And in that report by the BBC's Andrew Rogers.
5: surprised Andrew Rogers went for top bosses there. I thought in gaming it's the big boss, no? The big boss at the end of the level.
0: I know nothing about gaming, James.
5: Should we move on then?
0: Yes.
5: Let's do that. So, the UN's human rights chief is warning of an impending catastrophe in the Sudanese city of El Obeid as the three-year war between the paramilitary Rapid Support Forces, or RSF, and government troops continues. The city of 500,000 people is a key strategic hub, linking the capital with western regions, and there has been a significant uptick in RSF drone attacks in the last month. Experts are warning of an imminent ground offensive on a city already reeling from destroyed critical infrastructure, as Akisa Wandera reports. Please note we've changed the voices of some of the interviewees to protect their identity.
1: We were sitting at the gas station waiting for a car. We just suddenly heard the sound of the drone's missile, and suddenly the whole world lit up and then went dark.
2: Sarah, not her real name, was waiting for transport in Sudan's city of El Obeid when a drone strike hit a nearby fuel station.
1: The sounds became distant, we couldn't hear well, and in front of us there were injured people, blood, burnt cars and smashed cars.
2: The 27-year-old student survived but has shrapnel in her leg. This is a current reality for Sarah and over 500,000 residents of El Obeid in Sudan's North Kordofan state. For months, El Obeid offered refuge to people escaping conflict across Sudan. More than 100,000 displaced people have sought shelter there. But now, as drone attacks intensify and shortages of fuel, water and essential supplies worsen, many fear the city is becoming another frontline in Sudan's war. UN High Commissioner for Human Rights Volker Turk warns that a humanitarian catastrophe is unfolding.
23: It is a red alert that needs to land on the desks of heads of state and government around the world.
2: Residents say attacks on fuel stations have made transport difficult. Some people now walk long distances because fuel is unavailable or too expensive. Nathaniel Raymond is executive director of the Humanitarian Research Lab.
24: Without fuel and electricity, the water pumps in the city will stop working, and civilians, including internally displaced people, will start drinking water that could be contaminated and cause waterborne disease.
2: The city sits at a strategic crossroads, linking army-held areas around Khartoum with the western Darfur region that's largely controlled by the RSF. It is a major transport hub, a key route for humanitarian aid, and home to one of the Sudanese army's largest bases in central Sudan. Hospitals, too, are struggling. A doctor in one of the city's major hospitals told the BBC the situation is terrifying.
1: We receive injured patients after almost every drone attack, and the hospital is under constant pressure. Last week, a seven-month-old baby was brought to hospital after being injured. Her hand had to be amputated because of the severity of the injury, but sadly, she did not survive.
2: Last year, thousands of people were killed in and around El Fasher as fighting between the army and the RSF escalated and essential services collapsed. The RSF said in a statement that they would work diligently to ensure the full protection of the residents of El Obeid and that they are operating in full compliance with international law. Human rights groups now fear some of the warning signs missed in El Fasher, including attacks on civilian infrastructure and the disruption of basic services, are beginning to emerge in El Obeid. Agnes Kalamar is the Secretary General of Amnesty International.
25: What happened in El Fasher is not an oddity. It is not a moment of madness. It is a playbook. The next challenge for the international community, therefore, to prevent a repeat of El Fasher is El Obeid.
2: Analysts say whoever controls the key gateway hub of El Obeid could shape the next phase of Sudan's war. But while the fight over the city escalates, its residents are fighting to survive.
1: People now leave their homes saying goodbye to their families because they don't know if they will return or not.
5: Gosh, that's a telling detail, isn't it? Yeah, pressure mounting on the people of El Obeid in Sudan, to the southwest of the capital Khartoum. As it appears, the rapid support forces are close to launching an attack on the city. Lots of fear in there. We'll keep you updated on that story and, of course, everything else happening around the world here on Newsday.
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8: How did plants evolve to attract insects and other pollinators? To find out, we travelled to the Philippines to track down a flower that attracts flies by smelling like rotten meat and get a lesson in plant sex 101.
6: This is the BBC World Service, the world's radio station. Hello and welcome to Newsday on the BBC World Service with James Copnor and Catherine Biarahunga in London.
5: Coming up, the US carries out fresh strikes on Iran. It says in retaliation for Iranian attacks on commercial vessels in the Strait of Hormuz. Washington has also removed a temporary waiver on Iran's oil exports. Tehran's Speaker of Parliament has accused the US of major violations of their ceasefire agreement.
6: Nobel Peace Prize winner and Filipino journalist Maria Ressa talks to Newsday about her hopes that the world can work together to overcome the challenges posed by AI. She's the co-chair of the United Nations' first scientific panel on AI.
5: And at the World Cup, Argentina beat Egypt 3-2, a bitter loss for the Faroes after they had led for most of the match. And it went for penalties for Switzerland to knock out Colombia. We'll bring you all the details on those games and much more after the latest world news.
9: BBC News with Roisin Hasty. Renewed fighting has broken out in the Gulf region, escalating tensions after a fragile ceasefire between the United States and Iran. The US military said the strikes in southern Iran were in response to renewed Iranian attacks on commercial shipping in the Strait of Hormuz. Tehran condemned the US bombardment. Here's Peter Bowes.
10: 80 targets, according to the United States, have been hit in the last few hours by these new attacks hitting air defense systems, command and control networks, and more than 60 Islamic Revolutionary Guard Corps small boats in or near the Strait of Hormuz. And it looks as if the retaliation in terms of Iran air raid sirens in Kuwait in the last few minutes, and I think this is the retaliation that the United States would presumably have been bracing for.
9: 12 countries are to spend more than $50 billion over the next 10 years on a new long-range missile to protect Europe. The British Prime Minister Keir Starmer is expected to discuss the Deep Precision Strike project at the NATO summit in Turkey. Frank Gardner is there.
11: Billed as one of NATO's most advanced weapons, it's intended to strike targets nearly 200 miles away with pinpoint accuracy, possibly extending out to 1,250 miles. Keir Starmer said this UK-led initiative will help bring European allies together to keep NATO safe for years to come. But like many planned military projects in the pipeline, Deep Strike is not expected to be ready until the 2030s.
9: The Ukrainian capital has again come under Russian missile attack. A series of explosions were heard in Kyiv early on Wednesday morning. The mayor, Vitaly Klitschko, said the strikes had triggered fires in two districts. There are no details of casualties. The authorities in Kharkiv in northeastern Ukraine also reported Russian attacks. The latest barrage comes after multiple Russian missiles hit on Monday killed 30 people in Ukraine. The mayor of New York has warned that a central Manhattan skyscraper near to Grand Central remains at risk of collapse. Peter Ross has the details.
3: The fire department were called in, and after an inspection, the decision was made to evacuate and set up a so-called frozen zone around the building. That meant evacuating not only that building, but office blocks around it, hotels, streets were closed, and an emergency response was brought in that disrupted the morning rush hour around the very busy Grand Central Terminal, which is just a street or two up the road as well. As for the building itself, a safety manager for the building says that a steel beam on the 21st floor was compromised. Two support columns inside the building were buckling, and according to fire officials, several upper floors were sagging.
9: World news from the BBC. A search is underway for a cargo plane with five crew members on board that is thought to have crashed into the sea southwest of Karachi. The Pakistan-registered Boeing 737 lost contact with air traffic control on Tuesday night after reporting a navigational system problem. Local air traffic control tried to guide the aircraft, but data from a flight tracking service shows a series of sharp altitude changes before a steep final descent. Australia's biggest telecoms company, Telstra, has issued an apology to customers for a major nationwide outage that disrupted calls, texts and data across the country. It started early on Wednesday. Communication issues affected regional rail networks in Victoria and New South Wales. The Esports World Cup starts this week in Paris, with hundreds of the best competitive gamers expected at a flashy opening ceremony on Wednesday evening by the River Seine. Over the next 7 weeks, the world's top professional gamers will compete for a combined prize pot of $75 million. Andrew Rogers reports from Paris.
15: Fans will be able to watch popular titles like Call of Duty, League of Legends and Street Fighter played at the highest level. It wasn't supposed to happen like this, though. The Esports World Cup has always been held in Saudi Arabia, a country this event gets a lot of its funding from. The move to Paris was announced just a few weeks ago because of the Iran war. Organisers say they always intended to hold the tournament in different cities around the world, but global events this year forced them to bring those plans forward.
9: And in tennis, the Wimbledon quarterfinals continue today, with the British wildcard player Arthur Ferry seeking to take his unexpected run of form into the next round. Ferry ranked outside the world's top 100 players and will face off against the Italian ninth seed Flavio Cobolli. The match is preceded on centre court by Ukraine's Marta Kostyuk taking on Italy's Jasmine Paolini. BBC News.
12: Thank you for that news. Hello and welcome to Newsday from the BBC World Service with James Copnor and Catherine Biarahanga in London.
5: Coming up, the Nobel Peace Prize winner Maria Ressa talks to us about the promises and perils of AI. And there have been fresh strikes between Iran and the US. That follows disputes about commercial shipping in the Strait of Hormuz. So where does this leave their temporary interim ceasefire? We'll speak to a professor of Iranian studies.
12: And did you watch the Argentina-Egypt World Cup match? We did. It was thrilling but heartbreaking for Egypt, who lost 3-2. Share your thoughts on that or any other stories you hear on Newsday on +44 77 86 20 50 85.
5: So we begin this hour in the Middle East, and renewed strikes by the US on Iran have put their fragile ceasefire under serious strain. The US military says it conducted strikes on more than 80 targets in the south of the country in response to renewed Iranian attacks on commercial shipping in the Strait of Hormuz.
12: Iran says it attacked the tankers because the US was attempting to move oil through the strait without Iranian coordination, which it sees as a violation of the Memorandum of Understanding signed by both countries last month. In the last few hours, air raid sirens have sounded in Bahrain, while Kuwait has reported missile attacks. An unfolding situation we'll keep you up to date on here on the programme. Well, Abbas Milani is the director of the Iranian Studies programme at Stanford University. He joins us now on the programme. Welcome to Newsday. What do you make of these latest strikes and the Iranian response? It seems they're targeting US military installations in Kuwait and Bahrain.
13: Yes, Iran has declared that they have targeted about 75 US bases. It's not clear whether that number is accurate. Iran even denies that they were actually shooting at these ships. They claim that that is a figment of the imagination. They objected to Qatar for objecting to Iran's action. So I think it's part of jostling for positions and answering domestic opposition to this agreement, particularly in Iran. Every day, the level of vitriol by the opponents of the deal has increased. Some of the slogans in Khamenei's funeral are directly against those who have made the deal, directly arguing that we don't want the deal, we want revenge, we want blood, we want Trump and Netanyahu murdered. So in assuaging that kind of a demand, the regime has had, I think, to show more militancy than they want. My sense is that they want the deal to continue.
12: Yes, those voices in Iran that are opposed to this agreement, how much do they threaten the ceasefire and those talks that are happening at the moment?
13: I don't think they fundamentally threaten it, but I think they're powerful enough that they can, first of all, engage in activities that would lead to responses from the U.S. or response from the others. In other words, they could create conditions that would ripen the possibility of torpedoing the deal. But the regime itself, I think, the majority are very much keen on keeping this agreement because I think they desperately need the economic opening that implementation that Oman would grant them.
12: So if we continue to see these violations, the US says, of the Memorandum of Understanding, these attacks, it says, on three ships in the Strait of Hormuz, what's the likely American response going to be going forward?
13: Well, I think one of the points we have to realize is that from the very beginning, Iran claimed to have a very different understanding of what the memorandum indicated. Iran claimed from the beginning that the U.S. had agreed to allow Iran to have essentially a veto power on who can travel to the Strait of Hormuz and that they can charge ships. The U.S. has essentially always denied that they made this agreement. So there was a complete difference in the narrative that the two sides offered. This is one aspect of this, and I think it's one of the sticking points. I can't imagine that the Iranian regime will win the argument because it's against international law, it's against what everybody in the region wants, it's against what China wants, it's against what Europe wants, but they think they have the upper hand, particularly the radical lunatics who think they have won the war. They're absolutely in a dominant position and they can demand any bargain that they see fit.
12: The US has now removed a temporary waiver of sanctions on Iranian oil. How serious do you think that is, considering the economic benefits that Iran would want from this agreement?
13: I think it is serious because one of the things that the defenders of the agreement were praising and were propagating about just 2 days ago was how much oil they have already sent. The president said, we have already in the last week, we have sent 220 million barrels of oil. So it is both for them a selling point, but also a very desperately needed economic relief. The Iranian economy is really in a very, very fragile position. They know it. They won't obviously publicly admit it. But I think anybody who's watching the reality in Iran knows that Iran desperately needs this deal, but the regime is also fragile enough, the dominant forces, that they can't ignore the radical elements who truly don't want the deal and want to go back to Mr. Khamenei's policy of no war, no negotiation, and no peace.
12: Abbas Milani, Director of the Iranian Studies Program at Stanford University. Thanks for joining us on Newsday.
5: Had a message in on that from Mohamed Bawa in Freetown, Sierra Leone, who says the violation of the ceasefire between the US and Iran is because there is no proper arrangement to reopen the Strait of Hormuz. Now, the Filipino-American journalist Maria Ressa is known for her coverage of the presidency of Rodrigo Duterte, for combating fake news, and perhaps above all for winning the Nobel Peace Prize in 2021 for some of her journalistic efforts. Now she's turned her attentions to artificial intelligence. She's the co-chair of the United Nations' first scientific panel on AI. They've been sharing their assessment of this technology to the UN in Geneva this week. They say a shared global body of evidence on technology, science and compassion should guide efforts to understand AI's benefits and risks as governments weigh up how to govern its rapid development. So I spoke to Maria Ressa in Geneva and began by asking her about the work of the panel and their report.
14: We spent about a month and a half, 6 weeks, 40 scientists from around the world to write the facts. We call it the preliminary report on AI. And that then was handed over to a new group called the Global Dialogue. They then should take those facts and make policy that will save us.
5: Save us is an interesting choice of words. Is that the case then? Do we need to be saved?
14: Look, I think there are four things that were really important in it. You know, one, the patterns. It's power, pace, control, and agency. Those are my four words. The power is concentrating. A handful of companies and a handful of countries are making the most consequential decisions about humanity's future. The pace is not slowing. It's accelerating. And we have three benchmarks you have to look at. One is called AI Humanity's last exam. These top scores went from 8% to 45% in 16 months. Control is not guaranteed. No expert today can promise you that the most advanced systems will do what we instructed to do. And then finally, this is important to me personally, is agency. Agency, not of the machine, but of people. And we are losing it. Systems optimized for engagement reinforce what we feel. It encourages over-reliance and harvests data extraction through intimacy, right? The chatbots that are there. 24% of adults in the US now turn to chatbots for therapy or companionship. That's far ahead of the evidence, far ahead of the safeguards, with documented cases of serious harm, including death. So first, the tech took our attention, that social media, and you know what happened to me, right? I was getting an average of 90 hate messages per hour. And now they're coming for data, now our agency. So that's what we tried to do, is give you the facts. Here's the pattern and the trend, but here are the opportunities.
5: If I look at your four words there, power, pace, control, agency, it strikes me that they are intimately linked. That if, for example, you're worried about people losing agency, losing their own voice, they're losing it to that very small group of companies and countries that you mentioned in terms of power.
14: Absolutely.
5: The US, China, let's name them.
14: Yes. And actually, we'll give you the stats on that, right? The US has 75% of compute power globally, 75%. China has 15%. And the EU, where we are today, right, which has actually put in place the most safety measures for people around the world, is only at 5%. So you can see that. But I think this also is an opportunity. Once you have those facts, what are the countries going to do? How are you going to protect your citizens? And how will you build for the future on this extremely transformative technology?
5: What does this mean, say, in your country, the Philippines?
14: I think one of the things we've realized is, and I just came from a discussion where countries from the global south were asking, you know, how can we get access? How can we do what the global north countries are doing? But actually, for the global south, for countries like mine, the fact that we're coming into it late may actually be a positive, because we avoid the excesses and the risks that the global north is now dealing with. You know, right now, for example, child safety is an important problem. The UK has actually passed certain laws for online safety, right? So the first is that we can see where it's headed. And then the second thing is, because only a few companies and countries control it, how can we create alliances? This is not in the report. This is me, right? Because I come from the Philippines. How can we create alliances that would allow us to A, build better, and B, actually be able to use the technology? And here's what the facts are showing. When it is focused and very directed, that's when we get the most out of the large language models.
5: But aren't you still going to be reliant on the same old power relationships? If the Philippines wants to get the most out of the technology, it will have to go presumably to American or Chinese, maybe European companies and perhaps even nation states. And it may well have to give something in return.
14: That's actually true, though. So that's the power imbalance that the world already shows, right? But I think
5: But accelerated by AI? Is that power balance being made worse by AI?
14: Right, exactly. It's like right now, if you look at the world, look, in 2021, I actually said that we're standing on the rubble of the world that was, and we have to create better, more sustainable, right? That's the challenge for countries today. And you're seeing, despite the conflicts all around the world, this technology is an accelerant. And so if countries do not get this right, the first casualty is what we do, information integrity, right? People being able to distinguish between fact and fiction, that is the core, not only of journalism, but of any democracy. And yet, the first rollout of tech of this kind of AI was machine learning and AI on social media. And what did it do? It splintered us apart. If you cannot tell the difference between fact and fiction, how are you going to solve any problem, including the existential ones like climate change? Geneva is almost as hot as Manila. Mm. It's happening, and we need to move faster.
5: I wanted to pick up on another word you're using. Compassion is a word you put an emphasis
14: yes.
5: on.
14: Yes.
5: Why?
14: I do believe in the goodness of humanity. And the problem with our technology is that social media, which connects all of us, also amplifies, by design, the worst of humanity. Fear, anger, hate, lies. This is not who we are. So starting with social media, now going to chatbots, which have taken all of our content, right? How did large language models, how were they created? Again, I think we need to stop the impunity, both in the real world and in the virtual world of technology. I think for humanity to move forward, compassion, empathy, these are also the way I ended the 2021 lecture. We need to rebuild. We need to put our values in front of us. And that can be designed into the technology that rules our lives. It does not have to be predatory. It does not have to hack our biology for profit.
5: The Nobel Prize winning Maria Ressa there.
12: Business news now, and let's look once again at AI and its implementation in the workplace. Port workers in Australia say they want a 28-hour work week with the same levels of pay as part of negotiations with port operators. Maura Fogarty has more. Maura, just tell us a bit more about this and how it relates to AI and automation.
16: Yeah, at the end of the day, it's really about concerns and worries that AI or automation or automation will take over jobs, right, and replace people who are in those jobs. And that's at the heart of what the Maritime Union of Australia is saying to their employer, DP World, which runs ports all around the world, including in Australia. DP World has said that they want to roll out automation and AI tools across their ports, including in Australia. And the union there of port workers are saying that, listen, if you're going to do that, then we want to make sure that the workers' jobs are protected at some stage. The word they're using is they're saying if DP World wants AI and automation, then they must pay the social dividend and not put livelihoods at risk. It shouldn't cost the members of the union their jobs. That's from the union's perspective. And so that actually is at the crux of it. DP World has, we've contacted them for comment. They haven't given us any just yet, but of course, you know, we do know that's early hours in Dubai at the moment. But they have talked about rolling out these tools to manage employees and work schedules, for example, you know, scheduling rotas is what I think the term they used. And so it's something that not just the port workers are looking at, but it, if you think about it, it cuts across many different sectors as well. But we are seeing these negotiations happening in Australia.
12: Yes, just as a bit more about this, because DP World are not the only ones looking at AI and automation.
16: No, many employers around the world are looking at how they can increase productivity and how they can get more work done and also drive efficiencies, which is kind of, you know, code word for, you know, lower costs as well, across their businesses, right? Now, in the case of DP World, they've got 126,000 employees around the world. They handle more than 10% of global container traffic. And they have said that they've been rolling out these tools, not just in Dubai, where they're headquartered, but also in other places in Asia, like in Indonesia and in Malaysia, where they operate ports there as well. But if you look across any other firm, it would be uncommon at this point to find a major global company that is not looking at how they can use AI tools and automation to, at the end of the day, increase productivity and increase profits.
12: The story of our times. Maura Fogarty, thank you very much for that.
5: It's Newsday on the BBC World Service with Catherine and James in London, and also Paul, the sports.
17: Yes, thank you.

0: When I spoke to him earlier in Bogota, I asked what the lead up to kickoff was like for Colombia's match.
1: Well, the atmosphere was absolutely amazing. Since very early in the afternoon, people filled the street. It was like a sea of yellow t-shirts. And half an hour, 40 minutes before the match, it was very difficult to find tables, and you could see Colombians queuing for bars and restaurants, and you could see Colombians also watching the match from outside in the street. I went to several bars in the north of Bogota, and then I ended up finishing the match in the apartment.
0: And what was the atmosphere like during the match? It wasn't the most thrilling of matches. Did they do enough, do you think, to come through?
1: It was definitely the match that I saw the fans more nervous about. And I think partly because of the stage in which we are in the World Cup, about to reach quarterfinals, but also because I think as soon as the ball started rolling, they could tell that the team probably wasn't performing as well as they were doing in the previous matches, and people were really nervous, like moving their feet constantly, biting their nails, and you could see a sense of frustration, and you could see that they were noticing that things were not going as good for Colombia, for the national team, as they were during the group stage and against Ghana.
0: So what's the overwhelming feeling been about this World Cup? Colombia conceding only one goal, has the problem been at the other end?
1: Yeah, there is always a general feeling with the Colombian national team in which they always think it's a team that is talented, but somehow it fails in the last minute to, you know, take that step further that makes the champions. But in this case specifically, something that has been very talked about has been the inefficiency when attacking. It is true they only conceded once, but in this top level, when you're not capable of translating all the occasions that you generate in goals, well, it can cost you an elimination in this case.
0: Obviously nerves, I guess, going into the penalty shootout. Of course, heartbreak when Colombia lost to England in 2018. Was the overwhelming feeling, oh no, not again?
1: Yeah, and not only in 2018 against England, also in 2024 against Argentina in the final of the Copa America, they also lost in penalties. It's such of a, they have some kind of witchery when it comes to shooting penalties.
0: So overall, then, a last 16 finish for Colombia. Is the overarching feeling that there's a platform to build on, or that this wasn't good enough?
1: This Colombia's team is one of the older squads in this World Cup. So I think it is a good base in terms of Colombia has learned to overcome a bit of its complex. The fans are believing that they can do more, that they have potential, but definitely the team will need sort of renovation for the next World Cup because, as I'm saying, this squad is quite old when you compare it to other teams that are going to be older in 4 years.
0: Well, Switzerland will take on Argentina in the last eight. That's after the defending champion scored 3 goals in the final 11 minutes to come from 2-0 down to beat Egypt in Atlanta.
2: And Paul, we've got a message in from Solomon Cunning in Philadelphia who says the controversy around Argentina and Messi is not a coincidence. Algeria, Cap Verde and Egypt have all suffered for this. I mean, do you think the Egyptians were a bit unlucky with the refereeing?
0: Well, Hossam Hassan, the Egyptian head coach, said that they suffered an injustice. There's similarities between the goal that was disallowed, the foul that was given by VAR, and the clip on Mo Salah in the penalty area that wasn't given by VAR. So I think the Egyptian point that there's an injustice that they may feel hard done by because they did look like very similar incidents with very different outcomes.
2: Paul, well, thank you very much. Plenty more to come here on Newsday.
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4: We're in a renaissance of science, and amazing new tools are becoming available. We're tackling new diseases, and that's the exciting part. The bad part is there's been this incredible politicization of vaccines.
5: It's often been said that arts and culture can benefit our mood, but you might be surprised to learn they can actually make a real difference to our physical health too.
6: These figures were so high for food poisoning, and they've said the burden is similar to that of TB or malaria or HIV.
7: We have a right to expect food safety, and that isn't the case across the globe.
8: The T cells that came from the after lunch draw, they were better at doing their job. And what T cells do is find infected cells.

0: scars and remove them. It suggested that a meal really did make a difference.
1: Health and well-being from the BBC World Service.
2: Hello, welcome to Newsday from the BBC World Service with Catherine Bureau-Hanger and James Copnell.
3: The World Health Organization has said the Ebola response in the Democratic Republic of Congo is catching up with the outbreak. How true is that if cases continue to rise? We speak to WHO's head of emergency programs.
2: And in Ethiopia, police have been ordered to investigate the killing of hundreds of dogs after three children die from rabies-related complications.
4: BBC News with Roisin Hasty. Renewed fighting has broken out in the Gulf region between the United States and Iran. The US military says it's conducted strikes on air defence systems, coastal radar installations and fast boats in response to renewed Iranian attacks on commercial shipping in the Strait of Hormuz. Kuwait and Bahrain announced they were under attack from Iranian missiles and drones. 12 countries are to spend more than $50 billion over the next 10 years on a new long-range missile to protect Europe. The British government has unveiled plans for the Deep Precision Strike project, which are due to be discussed on Wednesday at the NATO summit in Turkey. The Ukrainian capital has again come under Russian missile attack. A series of explosions were heard in Kyiv early on Wednesday morning. The mayor, Vitaly Klitschko, said the strikes had triggered fires in two districts. In Britain, all the major political parties have announced they won't put forward candidates for a by-election triggered by the resignation of the populist Reform UK party leader as an MP. Nigel Farage said he would stand again to represent Clacton in what he billed as a battle against the establishment. A search is underway for a cargo plane with five crew members on board that's thought to have crashed into the sea southwest of Karachi. The Pakistan-registered Boeing 737 lost contact with air traffic control on Tuesday night after reporting a navigational system problem. And in tennis, the Wimbledon quarterfinals continue today, with the British wildcard player Arthur Ferry seeking to take his unexpected run of form into the next round. Ferry ranked outside the world's top 100 players. He'll face off against the Italian ninth seed, Flavio Cobolli. That's the latest BBC News.
3: Thank you for that news, Roisin. Hello, welcome to Newsday from the BBC World Service with James Copnell and Catherine Bjarahanga in London.
2: This half hour, Russia carries out fresh strikes on Ukraine's capital as President Zelensky pushes his allies for more air defence support at a NATO summit. And we're going to ask, how quickly could the Ebola outbreak in the Democratic Republic of Congo be brought under control?
3: And we hear from the acclaimed film director Sir Christopher Nolan, behind hit movies like Oppenheimer and Interstellar, about his latest movie, The Odyssey. We welcome your messages. Our text number is +44 77 86 20 50 85.
2: Ukraine's capital has once again come under Russian attack. A series of explosions were heard in Kyiv early on Wednesday morning. This in a week where at least 50 people had been killed in Kyiv as Russia steps up missile attacks on the Ukrainian capital. And it comes at the same time as President Zelensky is attending the summit of the Western Defence Alliance, NATO, in Turkey. He's called on NATO members to support Ukraine with eight Patriot air defence missiles, which are made by the US but also held by European partners. Mr. Zelensky says that Ukraine is running out, leaving the country defenceless against Russian ballistic missiles. Well, to gauge the impact of all of this, we can speak now to Inna Sovsun, an MP with the opposition Holos Party in Kyiv. Welcome to the programme. Has it been a pretty difficult night and perhaps week?
5: It has been, frankly speaking. I think I have been woken up twice by different explosions. First at roughly 12:30 PM, and then I couldn't sleep for an hour because there were some explosions all over the city. There was ballistic missiles which were apparently not intercepted by the Ukrainian air defense. And then after 4:05 again, So we all had to wake up again because of the new attacks. And it has been, what, third night within the last week? So, of course, it has been pretty terrifying and, of course, exhausting for all the people here in Ukraine. And particularly because now we understand that we are defenseless against the ballistic missiles as of today. That, of course, adds the level of terror that everybody is feeling here in Ukraine.
2: I do want to get on to that issue of the ballistic missiles, but you talk of the terror and exhaustion of the night. What will then happen during the day? What sort of clear up or security operations will need to take place?
5: Well, of course, the rescue operations will be taking place as usual. As far as we know for now, there was at least no major hits on the residential housing, which is good. So that's the positive. There were some fires in the city which have been taken care of. But other than that, the life has to go on as usual. So we all have to go to work. We all have to, continue living our lives, which is, of course, very difficult after nights like this. So the rescue operations are taking place. But unfortunately, that has become so much a norm here in Ukraine. We just got used to this happening basically every other night people just have to try to continue to live their normal lives as much as possible.
2: Ukraine has performed wonders, really, in terms of the development of drones, that sort of military industrial capacity. Why is that not possible with something like an air defense system?
5: That's a great question, because air defense systems are much more complex, and intercepting ballistic missiles is a very complex technological solution. And unfortunately, as of right now, there are very few countries that have those technological solutions. Patriots have been the most effective against the ballistic missiles. Unfortunately, there is not enough Patriot missiles in the world compared to the Russian production of the ballistic missiles themselves. Ukraine is trying to catch up on that. There are some companies that are working now on ballistic missiles and on developing air defense technologies, but it takes years and billions probably of euros to get to that point where we would be able to have our own technological solutions for that. So as of right now, we still have to rely on what the West can supply to us. And Patriots are basically the only solution that work effectively. And unfortunately, as you probably all know right now, we just ran out of Patriot missiles and interceptors. And that is why it is particularly terrifying now, because we understand that we are sleeping at night and we are completely defenseless and there are no missiles to protect us and our families.
2: Are you getting any sorts of assurances from allies that some of these Patriot air defense systems may be sent to Ukraine?
5: Well, from what we understand now is that most countries have run out of sort of extra missiles that they had. They still have some in their stockpiles, but they're needed for their own potential air defense, which we understand. On the one hand, there has to be some strategic strategic stockpiles of those, but we're still asking those countries to share those missiles with us, because they need it for theoretical air defense. We need it for literally saving lives every single day. There is another solution that President Zelensky is putting forward, which is to allow Ukraine to start producing those missiles in Ukraine with the license from the Americans. Now, that has not been supported by the Americans so far, as far as we know. So that's just one of the ideas that has been proposed. Another way to deal with that, something that Ukrainians are doing, but that's very complicated, is to attack Russian launchers. So not right. The missiles themselves, but the launchers. But that's again, it will take a while.
2: Not easy, yeah. Inna Sovsun, thank you very much indeed. MP with the opposition Holos Party, speaking to us live from Kyiv.
3: Now, the Ebola outbreak in the Eastern Democratic Republic of Congo is continuing to spread. The World Health Organization says there have now been more than 1,700 confirmed cases and 580 deaths. Health workers are responding to the Bundibugyo strain of the virus, for which there is no approved vaccine, while insecurity and population movement continue to complicate the response. Dr. Chikwe Ihekwazu, Executive Director of the WHO Health Emergencies Program, has been meeting health workers and response teams in Bunia at the centre of the outbreak. As you'd expect, communication and network connectivity in Bunia can at times prove difficult.
6: As I've come back to Bunia, you know, I was here 4 weeks ago, what I've seen is, you know, a determination among the colleagues managing cases. I went around a number of the what we call the Ebola treatment centers over the last couple of days. They're all full, close to 90% capacity. So we have to keep expanding on them. But two things. Firstly, they're full. They're being patients are being well cared for. The good thing is that we're seeing an increasing number of patients being discharged home, joyfully recovered. That reinvigorates the energy around the response. So that's a good thing. The challenge is that we're still getting new cases. The numbers haven't gone down. That's not too surprising given the efforts that we're making to bring the cases into the care facilities, the best place for them to be once they have been identified as an Ebola case, more quickly, in more numbers. And so while the numbers are increasing for now, we don't see that as a negative because we see that as a maturing response in response to this really challenging Ebola outbreak situation in the Eastern DRC.
3: So more cases being recorded there, as you say, but what is continuing to drive transmission, do you think?
6: What is driving transmission is patients are still not coming in as early as we would like them to do so. It presents as any febrile illness. It could be malaria, it could be typhoid. Ebola starts in any. So the tendency that individuals, people tend not to take this seriously until their symptoms become severe. We need this to change in the context of an Ebola outbreak. So anyone with symptoms comes in, presents himself or goes to a health facility as quickly as possible. And really that's too many cases are still out there in the community for too long after they're symptomatic. They're cared for locally, sometimes even pass away before we identify them.
3: Just in terms of the fact that you mentioned there that people are not coming back to or coming to treatment centres quickly enough, why is that happening? Is your communication strategy not working in terms of reassuring communities?
6: We have loads of teams, literally hundreds of volunteers going into the communities, educating them, using all sorts of media channels, social media, radio, really assuring them. And this is really the situation that the treatment centers are much, much better equipped. Once you come in there, you're well cared for, you're fed, your family can visit. So really reassuring them that this is not a death sentence. As soon as they are identified and they have the confidence to come in, they'll be well cared for. And this is the best place for them. So, but this is a large area, Ituri, North Kivu, South Kivu, huge provinces. So to do this to scale across the provinces affected, to reach every village, every town, we are here to stay. We will put with every turn this curve around. And the only way we can do this is to get patients into care as quickly as possible after they're identified as having symptoms.
3: In terms of recent Ebola outbreaks, what has really made the difference is that there were vaccines and treatments available. For the Bundibugyo strain, there isn't a vaccine available. So how do you see this outbreak being brought under control and coming to an end?
6: Catherine, actually, the biggest Ebola outbreaks have been brought under control by diligent case management, contact identification, bringing patients into care. In the last one, we've had a vaccine available over the last couple of years. It does help, and a lot of trials are being undertaken. When there's a treatment trial that has started, a post-exposure treatment trial is about to start, a vaccine trial is on the way, we're hoping, in the next few months. But we can do a lot with the tools that we have at the moment, and we're working very hard to do that. So yes, we don't have a vaccine, but I think if we continue pushing very hard as we're doing, what the country is doing, with the tools that we have, we're in a good position to get ahead of this curve.
3: And that was Dr. Chikwe Ihekwazu from the WHO speaking to us from Bunia. And just to say that those latest figures that we've just received in the last hour or so from the Democratic Republic of Congo came from the government, saying that Ebola cases have risen to 1,708, including 580 deaths.
2: This is Newsday on the BBC World Service. Paul Scott, what's happening at the World Cup?
7: Thank you very much. The defending champions Argentina were given an almighty scare in the last 16 last night after they came from 2-0 down to beat Egypt 3-2 in an all-time World Cup classic in Atlanta. Three goals in the final 11 minutes, including a stoppage time winner, saw the South American side progress. Marwan Ahmed, an Egyptian football expert in Cairo, told me earlier the nature of the defeat is hard to accept.
8: We were very upbeat throughout the tournament. The manner which we lost with the game yesterday, it really affected our morale. Obviously, we cannot hide the sense of pride that we feel after the game, and that we were playing at the end of the day against the world champions. But unfortunately, in football, there's no guarantees to results. It's just very sad how we lost and how we got eliminated.
7: What happened then in the final 15 minutes or so for the match to turn?
8: I want to be as wise as possible when I comment on that. But there are two situations which we can say made a big difference for the Egyptian team in this game. The first incident would be when our goal was called off. It's not something familiar that I see the VAR go back way back through the field to check a foul in the build-up. They gave a foul on us in that moment, and the second decisive moment in that half was when we were not given a penalty. And it's not about the touch on Salah, which even Alan Shearer said, you either give both or you give none when it comes to that. But there was a pull from McAllister on Hamdi Fathi inside the box, which the VAR didn't even check. So these were two decisive moments where you could feel that the Egyptian national team were feeling that, okay, this match might be headed a certain way, which we kind of expected. I don't like when matches end up where the referee is at the center of everything. But at the end of the day, you were 2-0 up. We don't want to pin it on the referee. We were 2-0 up with just 11 minutes left. So it's just kind of heartbreaking that we let this lead.
7: Well, Argentina will now face Switzerland in the quarterfinals after the Swiss beat Colombia in a penalty shootout. South American football journalist Tim Vickery says he thinks it'll be hard for Argentina to successfully defend their title.
9: Firstly, and it's just difficult, these knockout games, the margin is so tight. That defence nearly buckled so many times under pressure in Qatar. No new defenders have emerged. The other one is the absence of Di Maria. Messi, who had been trying to play his way through the middle all through the game and it hadn't been working for him, became Di Maria.
7: Well, talking of Lionel Messi, from one 39-year-old still performing on the top stage to another.
10: Djokovic with the forehand. Ogier Aliassime's backhand flies over the baseline. And the 39-year-old has won it in 5 hours and 15 minutes. Novak Djokovic, arms aloft in centre court. He's in an eighth consecutive Wimbledon semi-final, a 15th in total, and he continues to defy belief.
7: Yes, Novak Djokovic has set up a semi-final with Jannik Sinner at Wimbledon after winning a remarkable match last night. He beat Felix Auger-Aliassime in a final set tiebreaker in a match that lasted more than 5 hours. The Serb says wins like this mean a lot more in the latter stages of his career.
11: It certainly does. You know, I was telling the kids to go to sleep after the fourth, but they didn't want to listen. And I'm glad they stayed because it was honestly one of the best matches I was part of on this court in my career.
7: And don't forget, you can get more World Cup analysis and reaction by downloading the BBC World Service podcast. Just look for More Than The Score wherever you get your BBC podcasts.
3: Paul, thank you. In Ethiopia, authorities in the town of Hosanna are facing criticism after residents reportedly killed hundreds of dogs following rabies-related complications that claimed the lives of three children. Witnesses say pet owners were ordered to kill their dogs, even those that had been vaccinated, or risk heavy fines and arrest. The town's mayor says the call was not ordered by his administration, that officials moved to stop it once it began. Police have since been ordered to investigate the killings. Focus on Africa's Nkechi Ogbonna began by asking animal rights activist Feven Meles what her reaction was to the killings.
12: Someone sent to me a message on TikTok, and the message says, please be a voice for us. And they said, we live in Hosanna and the dogs are killed by hanging with ropes, beaten and with sticks and stones. They told me that. And I was so shocked. First, I cannot believe. I am asking them, can you have evidence to show me? They said yes, and they sent me the video. And when I see children are laughing and killing the dogs with ropes, with stones like that, I'm so shocked. I'm also crying.
13: What does this say about the treatment of animals during public health emergencies?
12: In Ethiopia, the animal welfare is not strong. For example, for the last 2 years, thousands of dogs have been poisoned only in Addis Ababa. One of the biggest challenges is the absence of any institution dedicated to protecting animal welfare. When they discuss about dogs, focus almost entirely on the risk posed to people, especially rabies disease. While this little attention is given to responsible care, human treatment, or their value. So as this result, many people view dogs as their enemies rather than living beings deserving of protection. I think this is the root of the problem.
13: Why do you think there's no wide outbreak? You don't believe what the authorities are reporting?
12: Yeah, because when the incident began after three children died from rabies, falling bites from their own unvaccinated dogs. One child is from Hosanna and the other two is brother and sisters lived in town called Hadiya. Hadiya is 23 kilometers far from Hosanna. So this happens a month before the events in Hosanna. Mm. Also in Hosanna, 1 week before the mass killing, the local government had already organized a rabies vaccination, not for the stray dogs, but the own dogs. But some of the people and some of the authorities, after one child died by their own unvaccinated dogs, they tell to the people this rabies virus is transmitted by air. So we don't believe they spread widely because most of the dogs are vaccinated.
13: Right. Now, many people will sympathize with families who have lost loved ones as a result of rabies, while also being horrified by the mass killings of these dogs. How can communities balance the need to protect human lives with the responsibility to treat animals humanely?
12: Yeah, they are the literal standards, as we know. WHO recommends human alternative, but these authorities and the peoples do not want to in that way because, as I told you before, the people see the dogs as their enemy, as their killer. So maybe if the government, also the people, make mass vaccination, sterilization, strong animal management policies, promote adoption and public education, I think this is the only solution. But we also advocate, in the last 5 years, we communicate with the authorities in Addis Ababa, also in the social media, but there is no change because they don't believe animals' lives matters. Okay, there's also so many people say this is Africa, so many people are hungry, so many people don't have medicine, so many people don't have living access. So why we care about animals? I think this is the problem.
13: So you're basically saying that they do not believe that animal lives matter.
12: Yeah.
13: Now, Faven, what role should authorities and animal welfare organizations play in educating communities?
12: Yeah, raising public awareness about animal welfare. Also, educating children by establishing animal welfare clubs in school, providing shelters, promote pet adoption, supporting spay neuter program, vaccinated stray dogs, and again, dogs for against rabies, and advocating for strong animal rights and welfare. I think this is the only solution.
3: That was animal rights activist Feven Meles speaking to Focus on Africa's Nkechi Ogbonna.
2: How do you follow a box office smash that swept the board at the Oscars only 2 years ago? The acclaimed director, Sir Christopher Nolan, has gone back to ancient Greek myth, mustering some of the biggest names in acting for his retelling of the Odyssey, shot on real ships in real seas in six countries across the world. Matt Damon is Homer's hero, Odysseus, Tom Holland, his son, in a story that is nearly 3,000 years old. But, according to Christopher Nolan, is crowd-pleasing, popcorn-ready stuff. Our culture editor, Katie Razzle, met him and some of his stars.
14: Everyone wants to work with Christopher Nolan.
15: We won the war.
14: Matt Damon plays Greek hero Odysseus.
15: Help me go home.
16: He said, I'd like to offer you the lead role. And so I just said, yeah. And he goes, don't you want to hear what it is?
17: Ithaca's king is coming back.
15: No, he's not.
14: Anne Hathaway is Odysseus's wife, Penelope.
18: When I got the call, it was, how quickly can you get on a plane to Los Angeles? Because I live in New York with my family. And I said, I think I've missed all the flights today, but how about tomorrow?
14: Unlike Hathaway and Damon, Tom Holland as their son.
19: My dad is coming home.
14: And his wife, Zendaya, who plays the goddess Athena, are first-timers in a Nolan movie.
20: You yearn for that opportunity, and then you get the opportunity, and that comes with a lot of pressure.
14: Even Christopher Nolan was a little intimidated after the success of Oppenheimer.
21: You're talking about turning theory into a practical weapon system faster than the Nazis.
22: You have ways of coping with it. My son walked into my office while I was writing on the Odyssey and said, where are your Oscars? And I said, well, I'm trying to write a new project, and if I've got Oscars sitting there on the shelf, think about how daunting that would be. And he looked at me and said, but you didn't win for writing.
18: Just from the jump, I thought, this isn't the Penelope that I've come to expect. This is a volcano of a woman.
17: Promise me you will come back.
15: What if I can't?
14: Anne Hathaway's character has waited 20 years for her husband to return from war while watching her son grow up without him.
18: It was really interesting to kind of translate what my idea of being a loving mother is to 3,000 years ago. I know this is going to sound silly, but go to a pre-therapy world. You know, there's no such thing as gentle parenting in ancient Greece. The stakes were really, really high. She's already been separated from one great love in her life. And so I think that makes her cling more tightly to the other great love of her life, her child.
14: There are big themes to be read into this film. What makes a man, the trauma of war, and the ancient Greek tradition of hospitality to strangers.
22: It's essentially the golden rule. And it says, treat others as you would be treated. And when that principle of respecting others is ignored or abused, things fall apart.
23: Have we lost that hospitality that the Greeks talk about?
22: There's a danger that we're not valuing it as we should. But if you think about it, it's so fundamental that if we'd really lost that, it would be chaos and anarchy everywhere in the world. I mean, it is what holds our society together.
23: And when you're making a film like this, do you think about how it will be received by modern audiences and whether it is picking up something about our culture?
22: No, I don't. But I also trust that if done right, that process will lead to something that does reflect the world we live in.
19: What would he do if he came back here and find all these suitors in his house?
14: Tom Holland's got two big films this summer, a new Spider-Man movie and The Odyssey, with its themes around masculinity that feel very timely.
20: Maybe what you can learn from this movie about masculinity is that it comes in all shapes and sizes, and there's no version of it that's perfect, and that people are flawed.
23: You seem very relaxed about the whole idea of what it is to be a man.
20: I'm just living my life the way my parents raised me, which was to be respectful to anyone and everyone, and to be humble, to enjoy your successes, to work hard, and, you know, don't take anything for granted.
23: What was new for you on this set? What did you learn on The Odyssey?
20: I mean, I did a lot of sword fighting, which I loved.
23: Useful in future life?
20: I mean, if someone broke into my house...
23: You're keeping a sword at home now.
20: I have a cricket bat, actually, and I can wield that in a sword-like fashion.
15: I think it's asleep.
2: Not sure the cricket bat's going to work there, is it? That was our culture editor, Katie Razzle, reporting. 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
4: Eating out can be expensive, so how do you make sure it's worth it? 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
2: Hello and welcome to Newsday on the BBC World Service with Catherine Berehanger and James Copnell in London. Great to have you with us.
3: The United States has launched strikes on Iran in response to attacks on three oil tankers in the Strait of Hormuz. Iran's top negotiator called the US attacks a violation of the US-Iran Memorandum of Understanding signed last month. Tehran has responded by striking US targets in Bahrain and Kuwait.
2: Leaders of the Western Defence Alliance, NATO, will today discuss future relations with Russian President Vladimir Putin. It comes as members of NATO commit to spending billions of dollars developing a new long-range missile to protect Europe. We'll find out more with our diplomatic correspondent, who is in Moscow.
3: And in the World Cup, the holders Argentina staged a strong comeback to break Egypt's heart and head to the quarterfinals. Can they retain their crown? That's all coming up after the latest news.
5: BBC News with Moira Alderson. Renewed fighting has broken out in the Gulf region, escalating tensions after the fragile US-Iran ceasefire. The US military said it's conducted strikes on more than 80 targets in southern Iran. Tehran warned of a crushing response. Peter Bowes is in Washington.
6: Iranian media has reported several explosions in the southern port city of Sirik, as well as Keshem Island and Bandar Abbas. And these do, in fact, appear to be the heaviest US strikes since the ceasefire came into effect. The statement from US Central Command is strongly worded. It says American forces have launched a series of powerful strikes to impose what it describes as heavy costs for targeting and attacking commercial shipping crewed, it says, by innocent civilians in an international waterway.
5: 12 countries are to spend more than $50 billion over 10 years on a new long-range missile to protect Europe. The British government has unveiled plans for the Deep Precision Strike project, due to be discussed on Wednesday at the NATO summit in Turkey and billed as one of NATO's most advanced weapons. With some apprehension about Russia's intentions, speaking in the last hour, the alliance's head, Mark Rutte, said he had this message for Moscow.
24: My message is that this alliance of 1 billion people living in Europe, living in Canada, living in the United States, that this alliance will defend every inch of our territory, that you cannot win from NATO. We are defensive, we will never attack anyone, we will only defend our way of life, our democracies, our territory, so don't fool with us, don't play with us.
5: Meanwhile, the Ukrainian capital has again come under Russian missile attack. The mayor, Vitaly Klitschko, said the strikes had triggered fires in two districts. There are no details of casualties. In Britain, all of the major political parties have now announced that they won't put forward candidates for a by-election, triggered by the resignation of the hard-right populist Reform UK party leader as an MP. Nigel Farage said he would stand again to represent the town of Clacton. Jack Fenwick has this report.
25: Nigel Farage hoped Clacton would become the setting for a blockbuster political battle this summer. Under intense scrutiny over his finances and facing a parliamentary standards probe, he issued a back-me-or-sack-me call to his constituents. But Labour, the Conservatives, the Liberal Democrats, Restore Britain and late last night the Green Party all said they will not field a candidate. Reform UK's anti-establishment rhetoric isn't likely to be dampened, but there are some in Nigel Farage's party now wondering whether his latest move will turn out to be savvy politics or a gamble gone wrong.
5: Mr Farage is being investigated by a parliamentary watchdog over donations he received before becoming an MP, but denies wrongdoing. BBC News. A search is underway for a cargo plane with five crew members on board that's thought to have crashed into the sea southwest of Karachi. The Pakistan-registered Boeing 737 lost contact with air traffic control on Tuesday night after reporting a navigational system problem. Local air traffic control tried to guide the aircraft, but data from a flight tracking service shows a series of sharp altitude changes before a steep final descent. Australia's biggest telecommunications company, Telstra, has issued an apology to customers for a major nationwide outage that disrupted calls, texts and data across the country starting early on Wednesday. Communication issues affected regional rail networks in Victoria and New South Wales. US prosecutors have released new surveillance footage they say shows the man accused of killing the conservative activist Charlie Kirk running across a rooftop after last year's fatal shooting. The video was played during a preliminary hearing for the accused Tyler Robinson in a Utah court. It also appears to show the suspect jumping off the roof while holding an object. The hearing will determine whether there's sufficient evidence for the case to go to trial. The Esports World Cup starts this week in Paris with hundreds of the best competitive gamers expected at a flashy opening ceremony on Wednesday evening by the River Seine. Over 7 weeks, the world's top professional gamers will compete for a combined prize pot of $75 million. Andrew Rogers reports from Paris.
7: Fans will be able to watch popular titles like Call of Duty, League of Legends and Street Fighter played at the highest level. It wasn't supposed to happen like this, though. The Esports World Cup has always been held in Saudi Arabia, a country this event gets a lot of its funding from. The move to Paris was announced just a few weeks ago because of the Iran war. Organisers say they always intended to hold the tournament in different cities around the world, but global events this year forced them to bring those plans forward.
5: BBC News.
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3: Now, after reports of attacks on commercial shipping in the Strait of Hormuz on Tuesday, the US military said it had responded by targeting Iranian air defense systems, coastal surveillance, and land and sea missile launch capabilities. In turn, Tehran warned of a crushing response, and regional allies Kuwait and Bahrain soon announced they were under attack from Iranian missiles and drones. Once again, Iran has said it won't tolerate more US interference in Tehran's management of the Strait's busy shipping lanes. So what does this resumption of hostilities between the two countries mean? Joining us now is BBC Monitoring's Gonche Habibiazad. Gonche, welcome back to the programme. So just tell us about these strikes. Why now and where did they target?
8: Well, the US said that they have launched strikes on Iran in response to attacks on three oil tankers in the strategic Strait of Hormuz. And then Islamic Revolutionary Guard Corps has released a statement today saying they have targeted and responded with more than 85 attacks on key US military facilities. They have targeted 85 key military facilities, but in two countries. But we have not seen a response by the US yet. And Iran Deputy Foreign Minister, after the attacks by the US, had said that they violated two paragraphs of the Memorandum of Understanding signed between US and Iran, which was signed less than a month ago. And the Deputy Foreign Minister has said that they violated point one and point two of this memorandum. Point one says that Iran and the US have to respect the ceasefire and the war has ended. The war has practically ended, should end in fronts such as Lebanon and all fronts. And the point two says that the US and Iran have to respect each other's sovereignty. But what we saw yesterday about the targets that the US attack were from some videos that we looked at and verified from targets in Qeshm Island, in southern Iran, in Iranian port city of Bandar Abbas and Sirik as well. And there were several videos of key port city of Bandar Abbas, and Iranian media have said that a number of people have been injured.
9: This is all happening during the ongoing funeral of the former Ayatollah, former Supreme Leader, Ayatollah Khamenei. How significant is that? Because, of course, we have seen mourners there calling for revenge against the US and Israel for his killing.
8: Well, yes, these funerals have turned into somehow of a political demonstration. They have called for revenge, and also because of the slogans that we have heard from monitoring and seeing what they're saying and the chants, it seems like there's a division between those who came out for the funeral supporting the establishment. And it seems like some chanted contra and like contra the deal, the memorandum of understanding, and they were calling out Iran's foreign minister for it. And also we saw that Iran's president Masoud Pezeshkian, who had traveled to Iraq because the part of the procession is being held in the neighboring country Iraq, he traveled back to Tehran last night, and we are still going to see how it's going to develop tomorrow. The late Ayatollah Ali Khamenei, who was killed on the strikes in the first day of the war on 28 Feb, he's going to be buried in his birthplace, Mashhad, holy city of Mashhad in northeastern Iran. And also, that's going to be the last day. We still haven't seen Iran's third supreme leader, Mojtaba Khamenei, Ali Khamenei's son, since early March, since his succession in early March. All we have seen so far from him have been some written statements read out by Iranian state TV, and we haven't spotted him so far. We have seen Ali Khamenei's three other sons, but not him.
9: Just very briefly, Gonche, what is the feeling in Iran? Is this still in jeopardy, these negotiations between the US and Iran?
8: It's very difficult to know if it's in jeopardy and what's going to happen now. But also, one key thing that happened yesterday was that the US revoked a license that they had a waiver on Iran's petroleum and petroleum oil sanctions, and it was part of the memorandum of understanding as well, the US and Iran, and it was a key part of the deal because Iran has been under Western sanctions for years because of its mainly because of its nuclear and ballistic missile programs, and we have to see how that is going to happen, because point 10 of this memorandum of understanding was that US must issue waivers for export of Iranian crude oil, petrochemical products, and everything related to banking transactions. But yesterday it got revoked. So that was another key part. And we are going to see Iran's foreign ministry has reacted in a statement saying it's a violation of the memorandum of understanding. So it somehow seems like up in the air right now, but we're going to see how it's going to develop, because during this time we have had also seen exchanges of fire between Iran and the US, especially on southern ports. But this seems like the most serious one so far.
9: Gonche Habibi-Azad from BBC Monitoring, thank you for joining us on Newsday.
2: Today's Newsday on the BBC World Service. And Paul Scott with the sports. The records of the World Cup keep piling up.
10: Yeah, Lionel Messi helping Argentina to victory. We'll come on to that in a moment. But Switzerland have ended a 72-year wait to reach a World Cup quarterfinal after a penalty shootout win against Colombia in Vancouver. A close contest saw the match end goalless after extra time. Goalkeeper Gregor Kobel was Switzerland's penalty hero as he saved from Cucho Hernandez in the shootout. The Swiss will face another South American side in the last eight after defending champions Argentina staged a remarkable late comeback against Egypt, scoring three goals in the last 11 minutes to come from 2-0 down to win the match. Well, Angus McKenzie is a football journalist based in Switzerland and joins us now. Good morning to you, Angus. Let's talk about Switzerland then. It perhaps wasn't pretty getting the job done in a shootout.
11: Yeah, good morning. It was quite a long wait, let's put it that way.
12: I think it hasn't really sunk in yet, the historic nature of this win, just because it was actually a bit of a boring match for 120 minutes.
10: They've got a good track record in penalties, do they? I mean, was their confidence going to the shootout, or was there a lot of doubt there?
12: No. Well, obviously, they did win against France at the Euros. That was quite great that past time. But if you think back to 2006 against Ukraine, where every single Swiss player missed their penalty, there was a lot of nail biting going on.
10: It's a first quarterfinal since 1954, 72 years. What's the success down to? What's Murat Yakin, the head coach, done to ensure this success?
12: It's difficult to say, really. I think we were quite subdued before the match because obviously our key playmaker, Johan Manzambi, was missing from the lineup. And in the end, there were some questions there about a lot of the penalty takers, people like Cedric Itten, if they would actually come and deliver. In the end, it is a bit of a coin toss, the penalty shootout, and I think we did get very lucky.
10: Just talk to us a little bit about Johan Manzambi then. He's one of the breakout stars at this tournament. Why is he such an exciting prospect?
12: He's just got a pace and a style of play that I think Switzerland was lacking, especially after Jerdan Shaqiri went into retirement. And it's good to see that Switzerland, who have had a golden generation for the past 15 or so years, still can produce young players like Manzambi who can come up through the ranks, who can deliver at these big tournaments, and show off that we still are a force to be reckoned with.
10: And what is his injury, and what are the prospects of him playing in the quarterfinal?
12: So it's not quite clear. Rumours are it's something with his knee, but the Swiss Football Association have been clear to say that it's not as serious as it could be. It's something muscular, but they're keeping their cards close to their chest at the moment. I think everybody has really got their fingers crossed, hoping that he will be able to play against Argentina, but it's all up in the air at the moment.
10: Okay, and very sort of finally, quickly, what are the prospects of Argentina? Because they haven't looked totally convincing, have they, in their last two matches?
12: I mean, I will hold off on making predictions, but I do think that we have a very good chance to try and force a result. It might take as long as it did last night, but I think we might actually succeed.
10: It's one to look forward to.
12: We'll see.
10: Yeah, Angus, thank you very much. Angus McKenzie there, football journalist based in Switzerland.
2: Paul Scott, thank you very much indeed. Now, the Ukrainian capital Kyiv has once again come under Russian attack in the early hours of Wednesday with a series of explosions in the capital. A short while ago, we heard from the MP Inna Sovsun calling it a night of terror and exhaustion, and with the prospects of more to come as Ukraine no longer has Patriot air defence systems to protect against Russian ballistic missiles. Now, Ukraine's President Volodymyr Zelensky is attending a summit of the Western Defence Alliance, NATO, in part to ask for more of those Patriot systems. And what, too, of NATO's relationship with Russia? Well, let's speak to our diplomatic correspondent, James Landell, who's in Moscow. Hello to you. I suppose in terms of these air defence systems, there are a couple of issues here. One is the diplomatic willingness of NATO countries to support Ukraine, and two is their capacity, whether they actually have those systems to hand.
13: The bottom line is there is a global shortage of the interceptor missiles that these air defence systems require, simply because so many of them were used during the conflict between the United States and Israel and Iran earlier this year. Gulf countries have been desperate to get their hands on them to better defend their own skies. And that means that Ukraine now is part of a long list of countries desperately trying to get their hands on more Patriot and interceptor missiles at a time when stocks are low and there is a finite amount that can be produced each year. So that is the sort of the logistical battle that the Ukrainians are facing. But as you say, there is also the sort of, you know, the broader political diplomatic argument that I think we're going to hear from President Zelensky at NATO today, of actually saying, look, Ukraine has to be a priority, simply because their argument is that they are, you know, they're on Europe's front line.
2: What about NATO's relationship with Russia? You've been reporting on fuel shortages in Russia and how that might affect Russian political thinking. Take us through the sort of the two sides of the equation, Russia and NATO, if you could.
13: Well, I think, I mean, you know, the Kremlin spokesman said that they are watching the NATO summit on very closely. And I think at the moment they would be quite content with day one of the summit, simply because the discussion has not involved largely Russia. The discussion has been Donald Trump's demands yet again to take control of Greenland, to complain about lack of NATO support in the American attack on Iran, to criticize individual NATO leaders, including the Italian Prime Minister Meloni, as well as the usual grumbles about Europeans not spending enough on their own defence. And I think, so in other words, the discussions have largely been internal within NATO, and I think the Russians would be very happy with that. I think today it might be different because we have the meeting between President Zelensky and President Trump, and also President Trump's press conference, at which point I imagine Russia will come more to the fore.
2: Yeah. Just on that President Trump comment about taking over Greenland, or the US wanting to take over Greenland, I thought that was all dead and buried now, that he was no longer coveting the island.
13: No, I think the Danes made it very clear that they did not consider the matter to be completely resolved, because what after the confrontation about this between the United States and NATO earlier this year, that talks were then set to resume between the Americans and the Danes. The impression one gets is that those talks have not gone very far. And therefore, the question is whether or not actually this becomes a live issue once again. But it's certainly not done dusted.
2: James Ander, our diplomatic correspondent, speaking to us live from Moscow.
9: Now, weight loss medications have surged in popularity over the last few years. And while these drugs have helped people reduce their weight, they also seem to be reshaping some users' spending habits. Maura Fogarty has more. So, Maura, just tell us a bit more about this and how they're changing spending habits.
16: Sure. So there was a study that was done in the UK, which has about 2 million people using these weight loss drugs. And it asked, it did both a survey of 11,000 people, as well as observed their spending habits. And what they found was two different things, two categories. One, people who are using GLP-1s are saying that they're eating out less often. So about two-thirds of them are trying to either cut back or to try to reduce their meals in restaurants or outside of the home. The second thing is that they found that within the first year of using these GLP-1 medications, that they were spending about $560 less on buying groceries as well. If you look nationally at the UK, if you add up all these households, it's about $1 billion less in groceries per year.
9: And so just tell us what consumers are buying or not buying.
16: Right. So again, according to this one, this survey that was released recently, they found that, so if you were grocery shopping, people who are households with at least one user of a GLP-1, they're buying more fresh juices and smoothies. They're buying more fruits such as peaches. They're buying prawns as well. And they're also buying more chewing gum and mouthwash, as well as kind of hair products like dyes and styling products for their hairs. They're buying less of alcohol, chocolate, and fresh kind of like bakery products as well. So fewer of those products and more of the juices, smoothies, fruits and prawns and mouthwash.
9: Sounds healthy and delicious indeed. Maura, thank you for that. That's our business presenter, Maura Fogarty there.
2: This is Newsday on the BBC World Service with Catherine and James in London. Let's head to France, where the hard-right leader Marine Le Pen has said she will run for the presidency in 2027, despite losing her appeal yesterday against a conviction for misusing public funds. She said that she will launch a further appeal against her conviction to France's top court. A Paris appeal court found her guilty of misusing 2.8 million euros, that's just over $3 million, in EU funds in a fake job scheme. She will be required to wear an electronic tag or bracelet for a year. Well, Angeline Furet is a politician from Ms. Le Pen's Rassemblement National, or National Rally Party, was elected to the European Parliament in 2024 and joins us now. Welcome to the programme. Should Marine Le Pen be a presidential candidate in the circumstances?
14: Oh, of course she should. Good morning. This is not a question because this is a democratic question, in fact. It's a massive victory for French democracy that she can run for the presidential election, and otherwise she wouldn't have been able to run. And it's not the court to decide if she should be or not French president.
2: No, but it is a question that lots of French people are asking as well. I was watching her interview she gave last night to French television, and one of the things she talked about in terms of running

0: As you know, the far left leader Jean-Luc Mélenchon saw his case dismissed for exactly the same practices, and Macron's ally François Bayrou was acquitted. So it's not
1: Well, that sounds like a court system has found that Marine Le Pen is guilty, and therefore she has a case to answer when the others don't. That's a court system working, isn't it?
0: No, they haven't been in front of court at all. And Marine Le Pen is innocent, and she was the only one who was convicted and went in front of court. So it's a real double standard.
1: There is a moral question, is there not? Does France not want its leaders to be moral examples? And again, someone who has been found guilty in not one but two courts will find it difficult to present that image to the French people, surely?
0: Oh, for the moment, because she's going in front of the High Court, her innocence is still on. When you go in front of the highest court of France, you're still considered as innocent. So it's not your right or nobody's right for the moment to say that she's guilty. It's only the appeal court.
1: She was found guilty. She's appealing, but she has been found guilty.
0: So she's appealing. So for the moment, she's not guilty.
1: She had previously said that it simply would not be possible for her to campaign for president if she was wearing an electronic tag, electronic bracelet as part of her conviction. What has changed then? Is it simply that with this appeal that has been suspended, that it gives her the certain mobility to campaign?
0: Exactly, as I said previously, because for the moment with this appeal, she's considered as innocent, if not proven further. Then everything is suspended, so she can campaign without this electronic tag.
1: Is there any prospect of that case being resolved before the elections?
0: Considering the delay of the French justice, I'm scared it's impossible.
1: Okay, so you're saying that Ms. Le Pen would like the case resolved, that she would be freer to campaign. Others will say that her case here, her attempt here, is to get into power and then perhaps be able to simply make those charges disappear.
0: Oh, yeah, everybody can think what they want. That's the principle, you know. But what we ask since the beginning of this case is the justice to do its job as fast as possible. Because once again, the party and Marine Le Pen is innocent of what she is accused of. And it's a real political case. Since the beginning, it's a political case. As I told you, one of Macron's ally, François Bayrou, had exactly the same practices because at that time, the European Parliament didn't set the rule of the strict separation, you know, between local politic and European politics. So it's a real political case.
1: Okay. Understood. Angeline Furet, giving the perspective from Marine Le Pen's Rassemblement National, National Rally Party. Plenty more on that story on the BBC website, and plenty more to come here on Newsday on the BBC World Service.
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3: When you think of the smuggling of Kenyan wildlife, you think of elephant ivory and rhino horn. But over the past year, arrests of ant poachers have made global headlines.
4: We have our law enforcement team stationed at borders.
5: So the sniffer dogs are now being traced to sniff out ants?
4: Exactly.
3: A single day's harvest of queen ants can be worth hundreds of thousands of dollars for smugglers.
6: You're buying 1,000 at 100 euros and selling one at 80. One. Just one.
3: They're smuggled in test tubes and trafficked along established routes to feed a global obsession few people know even exists. I'm Alicia Folkman. I'll be finding out why these tiny creatures are so valuable.
2: Secrets of the Ant Trade. 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
7: Coming up, we speak to Filipino journalist and Nobel Peace Prize winner Maria Ressa on her new role chairing a UN panel looking at the future of AI.
1: Plus, why the UK's major political parties say they won't engage in a by-election triggered by the resignation as MP.

0: 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First, the news.
1: BBC News with Moira Alderson. Renewed fighting has broken out in the Gulf region between the United States and Iran. The US military says it's conducted strikes on air defence systems, coastal radar installations and fast boats in response to renewed Iranian attacks on commercial shipping in the Strait of Hormuz. Kuwait and Bahrain announced they were under attack from Iranian missiles and drones. The NATO Secretary-General Mark Rutte has said the latest US attacks on Iran were absolutely necessary. Mr. Rutte, speaking at the NATO summit in Turkey, said it was crucial that the US reacted forcefully when Iran was violating the ceasefire. 12 countries are to spend more than $50 billion over the next 10 years on a new long-range missile to protect Europe. The British government has unveiled plans for the Deep Precision Strike project, which are due to be discussed on Wednesday at that NATO summit in Turkey. The Ukrainian capital has again come under Russian missile attack. A series of explosions were heard in Kyiv early on Wednesday morning. The mayor, Vitaly Klitschko, said the strikes had triggered fires in two districts. At least one woman has been killed. In Britain, all of the major political parties have now announced that they won't put forward candidates for a by-election, triggered by the resignation of the populist Reform UK party leader as an MP. Nigel Farage said that he would stand again to represent Clacton in what he billed as a battle against the establishment. The eSports World Cup gets started this week in Paris, with hundreds of the best competitive gamers expected at a flashy opening ceremony by the River Seine. Fans will be able to watch popular titles like Call of Duty, League of Legends and Street Fighter played at the highest possible level. That's the latest world news from the BBC.
0: Thank you very much indeed for that update. Hello and welcome to Newsday on the BBC World Service with Catherine and James in London. Coming up, the Nobel Peace Prize winner, Maria Ressa, speaks to us about the future of AI. She's the co-chair of a new UN panel looking at just that issue. And Aisha Johansson, former head of Sierra Leone's Football Association, is going to speak to us about the controversy surrounding President Trump, FIFA and that red card at the World Cup.
2: And our UK political correspondent Rob Watson joins us to discuss a brewing political storm surrounding the Reform UK leader, Nigel Farage. As ever, we welcome your messages. 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
0: The Filipino journalist Maria Ressa is known for her coverage of the presidency of Rodrigo Duterte and his war on drugs. She's known too for taking on fake news and putting that all together for winning the Nobel Peace Prize in 2021 for all that work. Now she's turned her attentions to artificial intelligence. She's co-chairing the UN's first scientific panel on AI, and they've been sharing their initial assessment of this technology to the UN in Geneva this week. They say a shared global body of evidence on technology, science and compassion should guide efforts to understand AI's benefits and risks as governments weigh up how to deal with its rapid development. So I spoke to Maria Ressa in Geneva, and began by asking her about the work of the panel and their report.
3: We spent about a month and a half, 6 weeks, 40 scientists from around the world to write the facts. We call it the preliminary report on AI. And that then was handed over to a new group called the Global Dialogue. They then should take those facts and make policy that will save us.
0: Save us is an interesting choice of words. Is that the case then? Do we need to be saved?
3: Look, I think there are four things that were really important in it. You know, one, the patterns. It's power, pace, control, and agency. Those are my four words. The power is concentrating. A handful of companies and a handful of countries are making the most consequential decisions about humanity's future. The pace is not slowing. It's accelerating. And we have three benchmarks you have to look at. One is called AI Humanity's last exam. These top scores went from 8% to 45% in 16 months. Control is not guaranteed. No expert today can promise you that the most advanced systems will do what we instructed to do. And then finally, this is important to me personally, is agency. agency, not of the machine, but of people. And we are losing it. Systems optimized for engagement reinforce what we feel. It encourages over-reliance and harvests data extraction through intimacy, right? The chatbots that are there. 24% of adults in the US now turn to chatbots for therapy or companionship. That's far ahead of the evidence, far ahead of the safeguards, with documented cases of serious harm, including death. So first, the tech took our attention, that social media, and you know what happened to me, right? I was getting an average of 90 hate messages per hour. And now they're coming for data, now our agency. So that's what we tried to do, is give you the facts. Here's the pattern and the trend, but here are the opportunities.
0: If I look at your four words there, power, pace, control, agency, it strikes me that they are intimately linked. That if, for example, you're worried about people losing agency, losing their own voice, they're losing it to that very small group of companies and countries that you mentioned in terms of power.
3: Absolutely.
0: The US, China, let's name them.
3: Yes. And actually, we'll give you the stats on that, right? The US has 75% of compute power globally, 75%. China has 15%. And the EU, where we are today, right, which has actually put in place the most safety measures for people around the world, is only at 5%. So you can see that. But I think this also is an opportunity. Once you have those facts, what are the countries going to do? How are you going to protect your citizens? And how will you build for the future on this extremely transformative technology?
0: What does this mean, say, in your country, the Philippines?
3: I think one of the things we've realized is, and I just came from a discussion where countries from the global south were asking, you know, how can we get access? How can we do what the global north countries are doing? But actually, for the global south, for countries like mine, the fact that we're coming into it late may actually be a positive, because we avoid, one, we avoid the excesses and the risks that the global north is now dealing with. You know, right now, for example, child safety is an important problem. The UK has actually passed certain laws for online safety, right? But the first is that we can see where it's headed. And then the second thing is, because only a few companies and countries control it, how can we create alliances? This is not in the report, this is me, right? Because I come from the Philippines. How can we create alliances that would allow us to A, build better, and B, actually be able to use the technology? And here's what the facts are showing. When it is focused and very directed, that's when we get the most out of the large language models.
0: But aren't you still going to be reliant on the same old power relationships? If the Philippines wants to get the most out of the technology, it will have to go presumably to American or Chinese, maybe European companies, and perhaps even nation states. And it may well have to give something in return.
3: That's actually true, though. So that's the power imbalance that the world already shows, right? But I think
0: But accelerated by AI? Is that power balance being made worse by AI?
3: Right, exactly. It's like right now, if you look at the world, look, in 2021, I actually said that we're standing on the rubble of the world that was. And we have to create better, more sustainable, right? That's the challenge for countries today. And you're seeing, despite the conflicts all around the world, this technology is an accelerant. And so if countries do not get this right, the first casualty is what we do, information integrity, right? People being able to distinguish between fact and fiction, that is the core, not only of journalism, but of any democracy. And yet, the first rollout of this kind of AI was machine learning and AI on social media. And what did it do? It splintered us apart. If you cannot tell the difference between fact and fiction, how are you going to solve any problem, including the existential ones like climate change? Geneva is almost as hot as Manila. Mm. It's happening, and we need to move faster.
0: I wanted to pick up on another word you're using. Compassion is a word you put an emphasis
3: yes.
0: on.
3: Yes.
0: Why?
3: I do believe in the goodness of humanity. And the problem with our technology is that social media, which connects all of us, also amplifies, by design, the worst of humanity: fear, anger, hate, lies. This is not who we are. So starting with social media, now going to chatbots, which have taken all of our content, right? How did large language models, how were they created? Again, I think we need to stop the impunity, both in the real world and in the virtual world of technology. I think for humanity to move forward, compassion, empathy, these are also the way I ended the 2021 lecture. We need to rebuild. We need to put our values in front of us, and that can be designed into the technology that rules our lives. It does not have to be predatory. It does not have to hack our biology for profit.
0: The thoughts there of Maria Ressa, Nobel Peace Prize winner, of course, and now the co-chair of the United Nations Independent Scientific Panel on AI.
2: Nigel Farage, one of Britain's most prominent and polarising politicians, has resigned as a Member of Parliament, only to announce he'll stand again in the by-election. His resignation triggers. The Reform UK leader says he wants voters in his constituency to judge him directly as he faces scrutiny over his financial affairs, which he denies any wrongdoing over. Let's speak now to our UK affairs correspondent, Rob Watson. So, Rob, just give us the background to this story first.
4: Well, good morning, Catherine. Good morning, James. Good morning, everyone. Another extraordinary story in British politics, Catherine. You get rather used to it here on Newsday programme. But essentially, over the last few weeks and months, Nigel Farage has been getting some incredibly negative coverage in the media because of donations. And essentially, the first was a story about a £5 million gift he received from a crypto billionaire in the year before he became an MP. And another story that emerged more recently was that he had been, again, given a gift in kind by a loyal friend of his who had essentially paid for offices and staff. Now, here's the thing. In British politics, the parliamentary rule book says even if this happens before you were an MP and the year before, you have to declare it if it could be seen in any way as political. And what Nigel Farage has been saying is, no, look, this is none of anybody's business. These were personal gifts, nothing to do with politics, nothing to do with my being a politician. And essentially, it had reached a sort of a crescendo, and it looks as though Parliamentary Standards Authority was going to investigate him. That might lead to a by-election in any case if he was suspended. And he's come out fighting and said, you know what, I'm going to trigger this by-election. Let's have a fight.
2: Yes, this is picking up traction in different parts of the world. I've seen American media reporting on it. The Star in Kenya is also reporting on this story. So he's chosen to stand down, to stand in the next by-election, but it's not going to plan at the moment, it seems.
4: Well, it was looking at first like a very bold gamble. I mean, certainly a typical Nigel Farage to come out fighting and say, hey, I'm a populist. Well, not that, not to say, but to say, hey, this is a fight between me, the people, and the establishment, by which he means the main parties and the media. But the problem is, in some ways, is that those main parties, the establishment, as he would have it, have said, we're not going to play football with you, Nigel. This is a gimmick. This is a stunt. So what they've said is that they're not going to stand candidates. So it's going to be a very, very odd election where it could be Nigel Farage against, if any of our listeners are regular followers of the oddities of British by-elections, someone called Count Binface, a man who dresses up as a trash can. So there is a danger of this turning into a farce.
2: And people can see pictures of Count Binface online. He usually turns up in parliamentary elections. And now, Rob, just give us a sense of how important this moment is, because even though Nigel Farage is seen as a polarising figure, he's still a key political figure today in shaping British politics.
4: Look, I'm so glad you asked, Catherine. Why on earth does this matter? It matters because Reform, and it's very difficult to imagine Reform as an entity without Nigel Farage leading it, has disrupted British politics in a way that no other political party has in decades and decades. It threatens the entire two-party system. It's the leading party in the polls. It takes support from both the Conservatives and from the governing Labour Party at the moment. It sort of destabilises British politics. So everybody watches it, and everybody has been thinking, journalists have been thinking, is this the moment where somehow Nigel Farage walks away from politics or is defeated? That's why it all matters, because he's a key figure, and reform has played a massive role in the volatility of British politics these last few years.
2: An important time as well, because we are expecting to have a new Prime Minister, likely Andy Burnham, in just a few weeks' time.
4: Absolutely. So, you know, if you like, it's going to be a sort of split screen in British politics. You'll be watching, you know, out of your left eye, you'll be watching Andy Burnham, the new Labour leader and Prime Minister. And out of the other eye, you'll be looking at Nigel Farage by the seaside, trying to get re-elected. The pantomime goes on.
2: Rob, thank you. That's our UK Affairs correspondent, Rob Watson, bringing us up to date with that story here in the UK.
0: It's Newsday on the BBC World Service with Catherine and James in London. And our sports presenter, Paul Scott, is standing by here in the studio to bring us all the latest from the World Cup and the wider sports world as well. But we want to focus first on one of the most prominent and controversial issues from the World Cup, the decision by world football's governing body, FIFA, to let the US striker Follerin Balogun play in a knockout game against Belgium, despite having received a red card and therefore a suspension in his previous game. That decision came after a phone call from the White House to the fury of Belgium and many others around the world. Let's discuss this issue now with Aisha Johansson, former president of the Sierra Leone FA and a former FIFA council member. Welcome back to the programme. What is your reaction to that?
5: Good morning. Well, look, you know, there are many moving parts to this story, but let me just first of all say that, you know, FIFA consists of 211 affiliated member associations or federations across the globe, okay? So associations have their elected representatives, otherwise known as the FIFA presidents, And so the FIFA president officially communicates with them, like directly to these presidents. In principle, the FIFA president does not directly communicate with governments or a head of state, all right? This is done through federations, like I just said. That said, it isn't rare to see that either the FIFA president holding discussions with a head of state, particularly if that head of state's country has won a bid to host the World Cup or a major bid like a confederation tournament. And so therefore, this Trump-Infantino kinship, in my opinion, is for me, it's a sign of the bond and the unity that football and FIFA is symbolic of. Now, to this famous telephone call, a conversation between President Trump and President Infantino, I would not want to comment on that conversation, especially since it was a two-way conversation in which we can only make judgments or opinions based on President Trump's remarks. You know, and I would like to think that in that conversation, President Infantino's response would have been to him immediately to point out to President Trump that FIFA holds a zero-tolerance stance towards third-party or political interference in football governance, and that is it.
0: But but the results are relatively clear in the sense that Balogun, who had been suspended, was then allowed to play in the next game. And that's simply something that has not happened in this World Cup or many others. It's just something that shouldn't happen. That's what many football fans around the world and experts are saying.
5: Absolutely. And I agree with you. Hence the reason I said it would be interesting to see what his response was. And, you know, because there are disciplinary and independent bodies whose task it is to deal with these kind of matters, you know, football ethical issues like this. And the red card was turned over, and we have a situation. Now, can I also just say that for me, beyond all of this, in my opinion, there's a real danger here of how this situation has played itself out. And most worryingly is how it's been interpreted on the global stage. Like, for instance, what you've just, you know, alluded to. And the motive to many is, in my opinion, that it is a case of political interference at its highest level or third-party interference. And for those of us from countries where this kind of interference is rife, it not only resonates, but it probably goes as far as to validate. If I'm making any sense to you. So no, it isn't a good place for football to be in, but I can only hope that at some point President Infantino will put out a press release or make, you know, a statement or press conference to explain. I think that much is owed to fans all over the world and federations, if you like, as well.
0: In terms of at least one of the possible repercussions of all this, would you expect to see a groundswell of support for example, another candidate to take on Mr. Infantino in the next FIFA election? Certainly, UEFA, European football, seem pretty annoyed with Mr. Infantino at the moment. Would that coalesce into a serious candidate to take him on, do you think?
5: You know, in my two decades of football governance, I've seen many situations where it isn't always the case that you are happy with your president. But that is why I'm saying that I think it would be a good idea for President Infantino to come out. He owes this to the world to explain, because this is, you know, it's absolutely unprecedented. He needs to explain this to the world as to why the decision was taken. And, you know, look, things happen, and who knows, you know, in the next 6 months or so, a couple of months, we would have put this past us, or they would have put it past, put it behind them, and then we just go on doing what, you know, we all like to do, which is to develop football and make football great.
0: But it will cast a cloud over the tournament, will it not? The idea that it is possible, possibly, then, to change a decision based on political power. I mean, that is incredibly dangerous for the game, isn't it?
5: Well, I did say that it's very worrying. And also, again, not just for us in our part of the world. Look, you know, in my years, I've been 20 years as a football administrator and sat on the board in FIFA, CAF, and as president of my federation. And this exact thing, for 8 years, I fought against this. And, you know, my book, The Uncommon Enemy, that's just been released, and it's out on Amazon now, you know, in the States and in England, it talks about this, when the beautiful game turns ugly. And it is for situations like this that has happened. And, you know, you don't want people saying, but this is the norm, this is how it should be, because it's not how it should be. Mm. I strongly believe that FIFA president Infantino should come out and explain what went on behind the scenes, because it does cast a dark cloud, which is not, it isn't right. This is not football. This is not the United States of football that we all know and love.
0: Ashley Hansen, thank you very much indeed. Former president of the Sierra Leonean FA, former FIFA council member as well.
2: Well, we've been discussing a lot about football today on the programme, but let's have a look at tennis. Paul Scott is here with more.
6: Yeah, let's talk about Wimbledon, shall we? Because Novak Djokovic once again turned back the clock to book his place in the semi-finals with a gruelling win over Felix Auger-Aliassime. The 39-year-old came through a final set tiebreaker in a match that lasted more than 5 hours on centre court. He's chasing a record 25th Grand Slam title and now faces the defending champion Jannik Sinner in the last four. Well, Barry Cowan is a former British Davis Cup player and current tennis commentator, and he joins us now. Good morning to you, Barry. Thank you very much for your time.
7: Good morning, Paul.
6: Djokovic, he's been on the tour for more than 20 years now. He's in another Grand Slam semi-final. You must have run out of words to describe him and what he's doing in the latter stages of his career.
7: Well, amongst all the great performances and the great tiebreaks that I've ever seen Djokovic play in, When I think of that, it's the three that he played when he played Federer in the final a few years back, when he didn't make one unforced error in those three. But last night, that final set tiebreak was nothing short of sensational, as was the whole match, obviously, with so much drama. But I was looking at it at times. Physically, I was wondering whether he was struggling a little bit, as was Felix Auger-Aliassime, given that they were on court for 5 hours. And then he just seemed to find that little bit extra. And I could just see, Paul, in his eyes at the beginning of the fifth set tiebreak, I knew he was going to win. Because so many matches I've commentated on, when he just gets in that state of mind and that Superman status, then nothing will stop him. So, yeah, I mean, what's going to happen in a couple of days' time, I guess, is for the future. But in terms of the present, That was truly exceptional.
6: Yeah, he does get 2 days rest now, doesn't he, ahead of the semi-final against Jannik Sinner. I guess that's the the one that the neutrals wanted to see. Sinner beat Djokovic at this stage last year, but then Djokovic got revenge down in Melbourne at the Australian Open, didn't he? So how do you see that one playing out?
7: I think it's fascinating because I've seen Sinner throughout the tournament, and Sinner's baseline numbers are down from last year. I don't think he's playing as well as he was a year ago, but what he is doing better is he's serving brilliantly, and that's kind of carried him through some of his tough matches. I felt that the first round win was big for Sinner because we all know what happened in Roland Garros, where he hit the wall physically and he'd actually lost 8 of his last 9 5-set matches. So to win that match in 5, since then he's sort of taken care of his opponents fairly comfortably without being at his best. But I think, you know, realistically, Djokovic deep down knows he can beat him because he did that in Australia. But I think physically, where both players are at, I think the edge now has to go with Sinner.
6: Yeah, another men's quarterfinal. Let's talk about what's coming up today. It promises a lot. Is Taylor Fritz against Sasha Zverev. Zverev, of course, winning the French Open a few weeks ago, the first of his Grand Slam for him. But the American, Fritz, he's got a great record against Zverev, hasn't he?
7: Yeah, he's won his last 7, and it's just one of those matchups that Zverev clearly doesn't like. But I think, you know, for Zverev, he could play the clever game here, Paul. I think he should just say, I'm the underdog. All the pressure's on Fritz because Zverev has done it. You know, he's won the Grand Slam where Fritz hasn't. You know, Fritz is someone who's never lacked in self-confidence. And I think, you know, the way that Zverev, where he's at the moment, I think mentally, I don't think he's been 100%. Why would we expect him to be, given it's so soon after Roland Garros? But he is playing some great tennis. And sometimes when a player is free in terms of no pressure, sometimes they can be incredibly dangerous. We've seen that in the women's event this last 2 weeks. So yeah. Maybe Zverev will turn around that head-to-head that hasn't been in his favour.
6: Well, let's talk about the women's draw then, because Coco Gauff is the only remaining Grand Slam champion. She's been taken to 3 sets, though, in 4 of her matches. Is she the favourite, would you say, now?
7: No, but I've kept saying that every match that Coco's played. I mean, When you watch her, I mean, what an amazing role model she is in terms of fight, spirit, mentality. I mean, her tennis, struggling on her forehand, the serve is always questionable. But I've had a good feeling for Muchova the whole tournament. She wasn't my favourite. My favourite lost in the bottom half. But I had a good feeling because Muchova's got an all-round grass court game and she's fit, thankfully, which hasn't been the case for a few years. Yeah. But so I think Muchova certainly has the potential. So I'm expecting Muchova to win that. Okay. But I haven't expected Coco to win the last 2 matches, and we know what's happened.
6: Okay, Barry, thank you very much, as always. That's Barry Cowan there talking to us. Away from Wimbledon, and Argentina staged a remarkable late comeback at the World Cup against Egypt, scoring 3 goals in the last 11 minutes to come from 2-0 down to reach the last 8. It sets up a quarter-final with Switzerland, who beat Colombia on penalties. And don't forget, you can get more World Cup analysis and reaction by downloading the BBC World Service podcast. Just look for More Than The Score wherever you get your podcasts.
0: Paul, we're going to put you on the spot now. 8 teams left in the World Cup. Who's your favourite?
6: France. Yeah. Ooh, that was my quick initial reaction. But
0: yeah, no pause there. Yeah.
8: Exactly. I didn't have to think about it at all.
6: I think they lost the final 4 years ago, and I think they've got a very good chance of righting that wrong this time around.
0: Yeah, we will see. I think they're probably my favourites too, Catherine.
8: I would say France as well.
0: God, we're
8: How
0: boring,
8: about England?
0: Aren't we?
8: I'm sat here with 2 Englishmen and none of you are back in England.
6: All right, I'm going to say Belgium.
0: That's it for this edition of Newsday. Thanks for listening. Bye-bye.
8: Bye.
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11: 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Nuba Afayan explains why spending 10 years building technology before anyone believed in it was key to one of medicine's biggest breakthroughs.
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12: Coming up from the BBC World Service, The Interview, conversations with the people shaping our world, with me, presenter Nick Robinson. For this episode, I speak to Steve Hilton, the Republican candidate for Governor of California at the US midterm elections this November, a British immigrant who once served as a senior advisor to former British Prime Minister David Cameron. Steve Hilton has recently made America his home and has President Trump's backing.
13: And there's something very special about America that welcomes people here. And I'm a proud American. I became a citizen in 2021. I feel at home here, both in America and actually in California. I'm a very proud Californian, obviously. And I feel at home here in a way I actually have never felt before. I feel like this is where I'm meant to be. And I couldn't be more honoured that people now are putting their faith in me to turn the state around.
12: Steve Hilton, more on the interview after the news.
1: BBC News with Moira Alderson. Fresh explosions have been heard in Bahrain after sirens sounded for the third time in the latest escalation between the US and Iran. Bahrain first came under attack late at night after US strikes on Iranian air defence systems and fast boats, which Washington said were in response to Iranian attacks on commercial shipping in the Strait of Hormuz. Caroline Davis reports.
14: Iran has not claimed responsibility for the attack on the three tankers, but the foreign minister said that commercial vessels using routes not coordinated with Iran or tampering with the ship's tracking faced a risk of collision. The US reacted, firstly by revoking the waiver it had given, which temporarily lifted oil sanctions, then last night hitting 80 targets, including more than 60 small boats used by the Islamic Revolutionary Guard Corps. Iranian state media says people were injured by shrapnel. They responded with attacks on US military sites in Bahrain and Kuwait.
1: The NATO Secretary General Mark Rutte has said the latest US attacks on Iran were absolutely necessary. Mr. Rutte said it was crucial that the US reacted forcefully when Iran was violating the ceasefire. Speaking as he arrived for the NATO summit in Turkey, Mr. Rutte said the US was still completely committed to the North Atlantic Alliance.
15: The commitment is there, no doubt. Also because NATO is there in the US interest to prevent, for example, the nuclear submarines of Russia to end up on the shores of the United States. The US, to stay safe, needs to secure Atlantic, Europe and Arctic. So there is complete commitment to NATO. But hey, there's also an expectation. And the expectation was and is that the Europeans and the Canadians will equalize their spending with the United States.
1: The Ukrainian capital has again come under Russian missile attack. A series of explosions were heard in Kyiv early on Wednesday, and the authorities say at least one woman has been killed. The attacks are taking place as President Zelensky attends that NATO summit, where he's appealing for improved air defences against ballistic missiles. Frank Gardner is there.
16: A ballistic missile is something that goes right up above the Earth's atmosphere in a parabola, and, you know, in a big parabola, comes down at immense speed, in some cases in excess of five times the speed of sound. The only thing that the Ukrainians have had is Patriot to shoot that down. They haven't got many left, if any. They are pleading for both European countries here and the US to give them Patriot, to give them more.
1: A search is underway for a cargo plane with five crew on board that's thought to have crashed into the sea southwest of Karachi in Pakistan. Local air traffic control tried to guide the Pakistan-registered aircraft, but flight tracking data shows a series of sharp altitude changes before a steep final descent. World news from the BBC. In Britain, all of the major political parties have now announced that they won't put forward candidates for a by-election, triggered by the resignation of the hard-right Reform UK party leader as an MP. Nigel Farage said that he would stand again to represent Clacton. He's being investigated by a parliamentary watchdog over donations he received before becoming an MP, but he denies wrongdoing. Here's Henry Zeffman.
17: There's definitely an attempt here to seize back the momentum, seize back the narrative, reframe a conversation which Nigel Farage was not enjoying around his own terms. But look, to have a conversation, you need conversation partners. And it's not clear that Nigel Farage is getting many of those at this by-election. I mean, I think we have to consider the possibility this morning that this is a by-election that is going to end up having almost no import or significance.
1: Australia's biggest telecommunications company, Telstra, has issued an apology to customers for a major nationwide outage that disrupted calls, texts and data across the country starting early on Wednesday. Communication issues affected regional rail networks in Victoria and New South Wales. Some train services out of Melbourne were suspended. Prosecutors in the US have released new surveillance footage that they say shows the man accused of killing the conservative activist Charlie Kirk running across a rooftop after last year's fatal shooting. The video was played during a preliminary hearing for the accused, Tyler Robinson, in a Utah court. It also appears to show the suspect jumping off the roof while holding an object. In tennis, the Wimbledon quarterfinals continue today. In one of the matches, the British wildcard player, Arthur Ferry, will seek to take his unexpected run of form into the next round. Ferry, ranked outside the world's top 100 players, will play the Italian ninth seed, Flavio Cobolli. The match is preceded on centre court by Ukraine's Marta Kostyuk, taking on Italy's Jasmine Paolini. BBC News.
12: Hello, I'm Nick Robinson, BBC presenter, and this is The Interview from the BBC World Service. The best conversations coming out of the BBC. People shaping our world from all over the world.
18: I want to get freedom. 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
21: These companies don't really, they don't care what governments do.
22: This is a war. First thing that we want is the war to end.
12: For this interview, I met Steve Hilton, who's running to be the next governor of California in the US midterm elections in November. Hilton hasn't been an American citizen for long. He was born and raised in the UK to parents who'd escaped Soviet Hungary during the 1956 uprising. After attending Oxford University, he went on to become a key figure in British politics and a top aide to Conservative Prime Minister David Cameron, before taking the decision to emigrate with his family to America, where he became a naturalised citizen in 2021. That means he can run to be governor, but not to be president. He's been endorsed by President Trump and the MAGA movement, having made his name as a Fox News TV host who attacked those he called the radical left and argued for what he calls positive populism.
13: My job as governor will be to stand up for California. That is the case regardless of who's the president. It's, you know, it happens to be the case that on a whole set of policy issues, unsurprisingly, because I'm a Republican candidate, I happen to agree with the Republican administration at the federal level. Having a governor with a good working relationship with the president and his cabinet, I think will provide concrete benefits to California.
12: Welcome to The Interview from the BBC World Service with Steve Hilton.
13: The beauty of America, and it's a really unique thing, I would say, about this country, is that anybody can come here. Anyone from anywhere can do anything. That's the idea of America. That central idea of becoming an American that puts you on exactly the same level field in terms of citizenship and belonging as anyone else is truly unique. I often make this point that you could go to the UK and become a citizen and never really be British. My parents are Hungarian, both my parents and my stepfather. You could live in Hungary for 40 years and comply with all the requirements of citizenship, whatever, but you're never going to be Hungarian. And there's something very special about America that welcomes people here and gives people the opportunity. And I'm a proud American. I became a citizen in 2021. I feel at home here, both in America and actually in California. I'm a very proud Californian, obviously, and I feel at home here in a way I actually have never felt before. I feel like this is where I'm meant to be, and I couldn't be more honoured that people now are putting their faith in me to turn the state around.
12: There are other reasons that Brits in particular may be a bit puzzled by this journey that you've been on. Those who remember you, those who read about you, heard about you back when David Cameron was Prime Minister in 2010, will remember that you were the guy that told him to go and accompany a pack of huskies to the Arctic, who told him to put a windmill on his house to prove that he was committed to clean energy, who at one news conference arranged for journalists to be handed saplings, silver birch saplings, to plant at home. And now you're a representative of Trump's MAGA movement. What on earth's happened?
13: Well, first of all, I didn't tell him to do anything. So that's just to make sure that everyone understands that. Secondly, I'm an environmentalist. I always have been. But that specific contrast that you draw there, I think it's worth digging into. I mean, environmentalism, let's just start with the big picture, to me, never has just meant, I think it's actually a failing of the environmental movement, that it's become very ideological and very focused on just one aspect of environmentalism, which is climate change, albeit a very important one. But there's more to it than that. Conservation, protecting our beautiful parks and public spaces. Here in California, environmentalism is very deeply felt. In a way, California invented the modern environmental movement. And I feel very much part of that. Specifically on climate change, I think that, you know, when you actually look at the policies, I'm just talking about California now, we've got a set of energy policies that are being pursued in the name of fighting climate change, but which are actually increasing carbon emissions. For example, importing now most of the oil that we use from halfway around the world on giant supertankers instead of producing it here in California.
3: So you're saying you're still a green, but you have an argument about the way that green policies are pursued. Do you believe in man-made climate change?
13: Yeah, and I think we need to have common sense policies on that. Just to go back to the oil example, we are literally increasing carbon emissions in the name of climate change policy because the tankers, there's no oil pipeline into California. We're an island in that sense, but we have abundant oil and gas reserves here in California. We used to produce most of the oil we use right here in our state. By some measure, we have the second largest oil reserves in the world. But in the name of climate change, oil production has been shut down in California to the point we're now importing nearly 80% of what we use.
3: Well, look, there are obviously some echoes in the policy debate that's being had in the UK. Let's get to policy in a little while, though. What I want to understand to start with is whether you accept you've been on a political journey, that there is a big difference in the Steve Hilton running as the Trump-backed candidate in California with the David Cameron advisor? Or in reality, do you think that's a superficial view, that you're still you? You always were. Yeah. You always will be.
13: And I do actually think it's a bit superficial, but I would totally accept that there's been a personal and a professional journey, which has been great in the sense of giving me opportunities I never would have dreamed of back in the UK, to teach at Stanford University, start a business here in California, have a whole new career in the media, which I never would have expected. All those things definitely would represent a journey, of course.
3: Did you come to a view that some of the things that you stood for, that you're associated with back in the UK, were actually the wrong analysis, and that you and conservatives, whether in the US or in the UK, needed to shift?
13: The way I'd answer that is to, the thing that comes to mind is a moment, it really was a very specific moment in 2015. And I'd just published a book in the UK, we probably talked about it at the time, More Human, Designing a World Where People Come First. And the argument in the book was that everything's become too big and bureaucratic and centralized and distant from the human scale. We need to decentralize power and so on. The UK book came out in 2015. And then in 2016, a US version was published. And during 2015, I was working on updating the UK version with American case studies and statistics and so on. And at that point, I think in the chapter on inequality or poverty, whatever, I came across this chart of data, which really struck me. And it's become quite well known now, but it plotted on a chart the earnings after inflation of the majority of American workers. I think the term is non-managerial, non-supervisory workers. In about 80% of the workforce, their earnings plotted on a chart, and basically it showed that after inflation, those earnings have been flat, like totally flat, since 1974, I believe. So you've had decades of wildly differing economic policy, you know, left, right, globalization, so on. And at the end of all of that, the economic position of most people was flat. Whereas on the same chart, they plotted the earnings of the top 20% and corporate earnings, and they went up like a hockey stick. And to me, that captured something that really was the underlying driver of what I came to call positive populism, which is something's not working here. And the economic policies that have been pursued, you know, on an ideological basis by both sides are not delivering for most regular people.
3: So that took you on a journey to backing Brexit in the UK and to backing Donald Trump in the US.
13: Yes. And the specifics on both were, with Trump, you could see that, even going right back to the start of his campaign in 2015, he was talking about that in a way that Hillary Clinton and no other candidates were. And now these themes are actually quite familiar in our politics. But when Trump started talking about it in 2015, it was very unusual. The role of China, manufacturing being driven offshore, immigration in terms of lowering labor costs, importing low-wage workers and so on. And those arguments were new. And I thought he was the only one talking about that in a way that made sense, having seen that data about the position of most people. And I thought the same argument applied in relation to Brexit, although with Brexit, there was a deeper sense of frustration, because of course I was very familiar with the role of the EU. That went back a long way. I don't want to rehash the whole Brexit conversation, but that wasn't just about the economic impact on working people. It was a deeper conviction about centralization of power and democracy, actually.
12: You're listening to The Interview from the BBC World Service. I know Steve Hilton pretty well. We used to deal with each other when I was political editor of the BBC, and he was a key advisor to the opposition leader and then Prime Minister David Cameron. He played a vital role in transforming the Tories' image, modernising it, in his words, to show that the Conservatives could be green, could be open to diversity, and could sound as if they welcomed the modern world rather than seeing it as a risk. It's striking, catching up with him now, that a guy who's going to challenge for such high office in the United States has in some senses changed very little. Certainly not his look and not his accent either. But the politics he espouses does sound very different from what we used to hear back in the early 2000s. OK, let's return to my conversation with Steve Hilton.
13: I was born in England. My parents are Hungarian. My stepfather's Hungarian. My parents split up when I was young. My stepfather's also Hungarian. We would go back to Hungary all the time. And you just saw the contrast between a free country and one where people didn't have freedom. And Hungary was not nearly the worst of the oppression that you saw in the Soviet bloc. But it just became very striking to me, the difference between the lives that my cousins lived and so on. And
12: did it make you suspicious of the state, suspicious of the left?
13: Yes, all of those things. But also a sense of, I think it's a very powerful driver of hating arbitrary authority and bureaucratic control over people. I think that's a very, very deep belief in me.
12: It's not, just to be clear, communist Hungary, but we'll come to that. Let's carry on with your life story. When your parents come to the UK as refugees from communist Hungary, you have, as a young boy, quite a tough life, don't you? I mean, your parents get divorced. You end up in a damp basement flat in Brighton. This is a pretty tough start.
13: Also quite normal. I wouldn't want to overstate it. It wasn't destitute poverty, but it was, yeah, I mean, that's true, what you just said. But soon after that, if I'm trying to recall the sequence, my mum met my stepfather, who's also Hungarian. And, you know, he was a regular kind of working class immigrant home. And I very much absorbed that sense of a work ethic. And that was the time when Mrs. Thatcher had just been elected. And that sense of, you know, striving, upward mobility, working hard, you know, that was what I really remember from those years.
12: And they send you to a very smart boarding school, presumably with a scholarship.
13: It's an amazing school. It's called Christ Hospital. Most of the kids there are from less advantaged backgrounds. I think something like 85% of the kids' parents don't pay any fees. The word unique is overused. It's a genuinely unique institution. Very different to anywhere else.
12: And do you really believe it took you from poverty to privilege, because you then go to Oxford University, you go on to work for the Conservative Party, you work for Old Etonian, the oldest, richest school in the UK, produces multiple prime ministers, including the man who's your friend, and you become an advisor to David Cameron.
13: For sure, that's exactly what happened. It's a springboard to opportunity. Actually, I remember thinking years later, you know, I was in a position to discuss and influence policy, like, is there something we can do to create more institutions like this? Because it had a profound impact on me, a game changer completely, as was Oxford University, in fact. And so I look back on that with huge appreciation and gratitude.
12: Having moved to the United States, your first big move a little while later into US politics, certainly into the awareness that people had of you, was as a host of the Fox News
3: show the next revolution. One reason you upset quite a lot of people is on that Fox News programme that you presented, you appeared to go along with suggestions that the 2020 election had been stolen. And you said at one point, you said at one point, it'll be resistance all the way, every day, as you were angry with what the Democrats were saying about that election. Do you accept now you should have said, look, Biden won it?
13: I did. It's a very interesting example of how misinformation takes hold, which is that I never said any of that in terms of 2020. In fact, just to be really precise about it, there was a lawsuit around all of that. At the time, there's that whole process of discovery, and my team had to go and see the lawyers, and they emerged saying, well, we got nothing to worry about, because I apparently sent an email to the team around that time saying, I don't want to go near any of this stuff.
3: But what did you mean by it'll be resistance all the way every day?
13: I can't remember the whole context of it, but what I'm assuming I meant is resistance to the policies that I disagreed with.
3: Well, I thought you meant resistance to those who said there wasn't a problem with the election. I guess what the critics would say is, should you have been clearer about it? Should you have just gone on your show, you're an influential guy, and said, look, Mr. President, look, Donald Trump, just accept you lost.
13: I remember having an interview with him around that time where that's basically what I did say. A phone interview. I think it was soon after January the 6th. So I think there's just, it's all, the way that this has been reported is not just wrong, it's the opposite of the truth.
3: Because some people wonder whether, given your closeness to Trump and given your closeness to the MAGA movement, whether the guy who boasts of standing up for the little guy, which is a lot of your pitch, would really stand up to the powerful people. Let's start with Trump. Would you stand up to him?
13: Yeah, of course. My job as governor will be to stand up for California. That is the case, regardless of who's the president. It's, you know, it happens to be the case that on a whole set of policy issues, unsurprisingly, because I'm a Republican candidate, I happen to agree with the Republican administration at the federal level. One example is gas prices. We talked about that earlier. The president and his team wants to expand energy production across America, and especially in California. I agree with that. The current governor's blocking that. It's an example of how actually having a governor that with a good working relationship with the president and his cabinet, I think, will provide concrete benefits to Californians.
3: But then we go to the environment, where he calls it a climate hoax. Do you call it a climate hoax?
13: No. However, let's just be clear. Right now in California, we have the highest gas prices in the country, the highest, even though we have abundant oil reserves, the highest electric bills everywhere except for Hawaii, the highest cost of living overall, driven in large part by energy, the highest poverty rate of any state, we're tied with Louisiana for that, the highest unemployment rate of all 50 states, the highest cost of living. It's a real economic disaster going on right now in California, which is masked by the fact that we are the fourth biggest economy in the world. And so actually, what we've got to get to is a point where we can take care of environmental concerns and climate change in a way that doesn't crush working people and small business in particular. So my approach to that, for example, going back to where we started the conversation about environmentalism, is a much less punitive one, which is about planting trees. I've got a plan. We can get to the net zero 2045 goal that California has set, which to me is somewhat arbitrary, but still, if you buy into that goal, at the moment, the current path to getting that is a disaster for California, because it'll just drive business away and make people poorer. There's a much better way of doing that, which is to, for example, protect wetlands, plant trees. We've got a whole plan around that, a more practical and positive.

0: I mean, those big tech firms in California. They're the rootless ones, aren't they? They're the one who haven't got a sense of community or perspective.
1: Well, I think that, you know, it's not a sort of general point. I think I was more referring to businesses that, for example, have offshored manufacturing, devastating communities in the process. That's what I think that I was really, you know, that's the context for that argument. But I think that

0: Always with all prayer and supplication in the Spirit, and watching thereunto with all perseverance and supplication for all saints. The Bible passage is taken from Genesis chapter 32, verse 24 to 30. And Jacob was left alone, and there wrestled a man with him until the breaking of the day. And when he saw that he prevailed not against him, he touched the hollow of his thigh, and the hollow of Jacob's thigh was out of joint as he wrestled with him. And he said, "Let me go, for the day breaketh." And he said, "I will not let thee go, except thou bless me." And he said unto him, "What is thy name?" And he said, "Jacob." And he said, "Thy name shall be called no more Jacob, but Israel. For as a prince thou hast power with God and with men, and hast prevailed." And Jacob asked him and
1: Welcome
0: said, "Tell me,
1: West
0: I pray thee,
1: Radio
0: thy name."
1: 2.
0: And he said, "Wherefore is it that thou dost ask after my name?" And he blessed him there. And Jacob called the name of the "For I have seen God, faith is preserved." Sometime in 1975, my father in the Lord, Pa Josiah Akindayomi, came to stay with me in my little house in Elisha, a city in southwest Nigeria. Even though it was a mud house that was plastered with cement, I was happy to host my father in the Lord. When it was night time, we prayed together, and I prepared to go to bed. As I went into my room to sleep, I saw that he was still on his knees praying. And when I woke up to use the toilet in the middle of the night, and again around 5 a.m., the old man was surprisingly still on his knees praying. I was worried, so I asked if there was a problem, and he said, "I will soon understand." I have followed in his footsteps since then, and I truly now understand that, as believers, we ought to pray without ceasing. 1 Thessalonians chapter 5, verse 17. Beloved, God has called all his children to a life of prayer. Unfortunately, however, many believers don't see any reason to pray when things are going well for them. They feel that there is no need to pray because they are not experiencing any challenges. However, if you are a genuine child of God, you must pray without ceasing. No matter how much you pray now, you can always go higher in the place of prayer. Never let your current prayer lifestyle, no matter how vibrant you think it is, make you feel as if you are doing your best. Keep pushing to be better, so you don't begin to relax and lose your fervency. When I became the general overseer of the Redeemed Christian Church of God, I went with 6 of my best friends to Ilorin, a state in north central Nigeria, to pray for 36 hours non-stop. After the 36 hours of prayers, God revealed several things to us. We felt good with ourselves, and we thought we had achieved something unbelievable. The following week, however, I was told about a man who prayed non-stop for 30 days. In today's Bible reading, we saw Jacob wrestling until he obtained a blessing from God that changed his life for good. Beloved, God expects you to hold on to him in prayer without fainting. Luke chapter 18, verse 1. Do not relax or boast about any milestones you might have reached in the place of prayer. Rather, always seek to exceed them. Lord, continually to wait on him, as you should in every season of your life, in Jesus' name. Key point for today: God wants you to keep going higher in the place of prayer. Thank you for listening. See you again tomorrow at the same time. God bless you. The Christian community in the Gambia invites the general public to the Family Festival of Love, Peace, Healing, and Miracles, featuring Salvation, Healing, and Deliverance. Date: Tuesday the 7th through Friday the 10th of July 2026. Time: 5:30 p.m. each night. Venue: The Buffer Zone, along Brikama Highway, Talindin/Latrikunda. 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God bless you.

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0: Good morning on Wednesday, the 8th of July, 2026. It's 8 a.m. in the Gambia, and therefore time for Coffee Time on West Coast Radio with me, Peter Gomez. And Coffee Time is brought to you in association with Jah Oil, Wave the Gambia, Global Properties, Bloombank Africa, TAF Africa Global, Trust Bank Global Auto Care, and JFIN Money Transfer. And today we ask a question that resonates deeply. Why age alone should never decide when we stop doing what we love. We also turn to Bakau, a community still reeling from the tragedies of irregular migration, as it hosts day two of the ECOWAS Parliament's engagement on migration and trafficking in persons. And being Wednesday, we end the program with another Pinchum Comium, giving you access to free mobile data. And the number to send your text messages to is 864-6464. But first, I'm joined by two World Bank officials for a sponsored conversation on the Gambia's economic future. With me is Jibrila Issa, World Bank Division Director covering the Gambia. He is visiting the country for the very first time. Alongside him is Franklin Mutahakana, the World Bank Group's Banjul resident representative. He's been on the program today, before. Together, they'll address pressing issues from the rising cost of living and food security to the ongoing energy crisis, debt coordination with the IMF, and opportunities for young Gambians. Jibrila and Franklin, welcome both to West Coast Radio.
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0: Thanks for visiting our country for the very first time. As Division Director of the World Bank, what made you officially come, and what have you seen so far that has struck you?
1: Thank you. Listen, I've been World Bank Group Country Director for the Gambia, Senegal, Mauritania, Cabo Verde, and Guinea-Bissau for like 2 months now. So this is my first visit indeed to the Gambia, and I'm very glad to be here. I'm here for two or three things. One is to meet the authorities, to meet, you know, the government officials, private sector, the media, civil society organizations, and to visit project sites, government project that we're funding, just to understand and to listen, to see the government priorities. So we had the opportunity to meet with His Excellency President Barrow and government officials to understand indeed what are the Gambia's priority, different priorities, and how we can better support the Gambia to achieve its own goals. So this is the first objective. The second objective is also I came here as a part of a World Bank Group delegation attending the African Caucus. The Africa Caucus is a gathering of World Bank and governors, which are the ministers of finance and central bank governors, and gathering. So Gambia is heading this year, you know, caucus. The Gambia Minister of Finance is the president of the caucus. So the meeting is about listening to all African countries and to understand their priorities and how the World Bank and IMF can help them and can support them better. So this is the second objective of the caucus. And of course, third is also to meet with the World Bank country office here to see the staff working on the ground and to see how I can better support them from Dakar. So this is really the, you know, the objective of my presence here. So I'm here to listen. Listening is very, very important. I think it's even fundamental when you would like to help someone. And I've heard a lot so far. So we'd be happy to share, you know, my takeaways from what I've done so far.
0: Okay, so you're here to listen. Have you heard anything of interest to you? And if yes, what? And you're also here to look, I suppose. Have you seen anything so far that has struck you?
1: Listen, I drove from Senegal, from Dakar to the Gambia, mm-hmm. to Banjul, which helped me see really on the, you know, on the way what Gambia looks like, and to also meet people at the border just to discuss and to get the feeling of what people would like us to do. This is one. I was able also to visit some of the project site hospitals, and we meet with you know, young entrepreneurs, the private sector. What came, I think, my first takeaway is really people are looking for opportunities, jobs. And this is also on the government agenda, how to create jobs for Gambians. And this is really fundamental. And how to just put things like energy, have access to school, education, the agriculture sector. So these are really the priorities of the Gambian authorities, and we're happy to, you know, to help the Gambia achieve those goals.
0: The Gambia is a small economy. Does it get enough attention from the World Bank compared to larger African countries?
1: You know, any country we work in really matters. And we work on social and economic development, so well-being for people. Having a job for a Gambian is as important as having a job for someone who's not a Gambian in a bigger country. And the World Bank, if you look at what we do here, we have what we call a portfolio. So the investment that we provided to support the government of Gambia is around $900 million USD. $900 million USD in various sectors. Social sector, so education, health, social protection, to build schools, to build hospitals,

0: to provide training. It's also in the infrastructure sector, energy, so people can have access to energy, schools, of course, small businesses, hospitals have access to energy, but also agriculture. So this is also an area in which we invest a lot. This is a big sector and important sector for the Gambia, how agriculture can be productive, can create the jobs that are needed. So yes, people are our kind of the center of what we do. Mm. So a Gambian is worth as any other person. So we really we don't make any distinction, you know, based on the size of the country. Indeed,
1: mm-hmm. I'm going to talk about something that is global: cost of living. Yes. It's hitting Gambian families hard. Prices are up. Jobs are hard to find. What is the World Bank Group doing about the day-to-day struggles of ordinary people? And maybe at some stage, Franklin here would like to chip in.
0: Indeed. Listen, I think over the past few years, we've seen a lot of shocks. COVID-19 in 2020, 2021. We've seen the war on Ukraine. Now the Middle East crisis. And a lot of families, you know, around the world are struggling. And Gambians are also struggling. So this is a reality. And we heard what people are, you know, telling us. The World Bank, we're doing two things to help the Gambia specifically. One, we've just approved what we call an emergency project, which would allow Gambia to have access to AIDA resources. AIDA, for your listeners, stands for the International Development Association, that provide soft kind of financing, concessional financing to countries. So this project is in the magnitude of $35 million, for the government to be able to provide social protection to finance energies and buy fertilizers for the country. So this is in the really short run. But in the longer run, we're also investing in, you know, for growth, for job creation in many sectors, as I mentioned, agriculture, energy, you know, and, you know, skills, human capital. So that's what we're doing. So in the longer run, this would help create the jobs and the opportunity that all Gambians are looking for.
1: Mm-hmm. Franklin, would you like to, at this point, you know, have a first word?
2: So thank you very much, Peter, and it is really a pleasure to be back on at the station here. Just to build on what Jibrila has indicated, so the emergency program is called the Contingency Emergency Response Program. Mm-hmm. And really that one is a fast disbursing activity that is meant to help countries quickly address emergency situations. It's not, just for clarity, it's not new money. It's really reallocating resources that are already available under the programs that we already support, but now trying to redirect them specifically to address specific emergencies that have come up, not because of the country's making or their choice, but they find that they have to actually meet them. So this is something that is going to be very helpful in terms of supporting the country's ability to provide energy for its population, the country's ability to buy fertilizers. We are now just in the rainy season has just started, so we need to make sure that we have adequate fertilizers to be able to have food production come the harvest season. So those are some of the areas that this contingency will provide support in. And of course, in the social protection area, in terms of targeting the households that are most vulnerable. And already the social protection program in the Gambia is actually very robust. We have a clear social registry, well developed. So it helps the government to be able to have better targeted support to actually households that specifically require these resources. But Peter, before I leave the microphone, I wanted to go back quickly to a question you raised on the Gambia being a small economy and what the importance could be. Mm-hmm. And just to build on what, again, Jibrila had indicated, as he mentioned, to the World Bank Group, mm-hmm. small or big, each country is a member state. So we provide, as an institution, we provide resources and support as necessary for that country. But the Gambia has also made a lot lot of strides. And I'll give two examples where the Gambia is a shining almost example, and we are using that to provide experiences to other countries. Uh-huh. One of the areas is on domestic revenue mobilization in terms of the growth of domestic revenue mobilization that the country has been able to achieve because of the reforms that have been undertaken. And that has grown almost, I think, three or fourfold. This is why the government has also been able to have sufficient resources to undertake some infrastructure with its own resources. And for that is a very big plus. The second area is actually in the energy sector in terms of access. The Gambia is currently a potential to be the first, among the first countries, first country in the West African region to achieve universal access by the 2030 goal that has been set in terms of where it has reached with universal access. Okay. Yeah. Okay. So those are two examples which to me would demonstrate to anybody that it's not just about saying we're a small economy. No. We may be small in terms of population and geographical size, but actually we are big in terms of the impact and what we can actually share with the rest of the world.
1: Absolutely. Yeah. Well, access is one thing, availability another. As you know, there's an ongoing energy crisis. Load shedding is affecting businesses and families every day. Is the World Bank Group doing anything concrete to support the country in addressing this issue?
0: Yes, sir.
1: Okay. It was meant for Franklin. But Franklin, you can take the lead. No, take the lead, Jibrila.
0: No, go ahead. But I'm going to start. And Franklin, of course, we compliment. Yeah. He's on the ground, so he knows the specificity of our program, of course. But what we do at the World Bank for energy is three things, as you said, is production, transmission, and distribution. The bottom line is for people to have access to energy, i.e., families, so household, schools, small businesses, of course, health centers to have access to energy. On the production side, we've just approved a $50 million USD, energy operation to support the Gambia in terms of increasing the production and transmission. The World Bank has also supported Gambia to put a 23 megawatt solar facility, and they're working with the government again to help them bring about 50 million megawatt additional, so which would help Gambia have the enough supply of energy in terms of production. Now this has to be, as you said, transmission and of course transported and distributed to the population. So that's the bottom line. And we're also working with NAVEC?
1: Yes.
0: Yes. Just to work them to see how we can improve also, the transmission of the energy and distribution to small families. Energy transition is critical. The Gambia is working on solar to bring the cost down. Regional cooperation is important. So Gambia is working also with neighboring countries, Senegal, but of course Guinea, and to see how Gambia can be independent or self-sufficient in terms of production, but also working with other countries to secure enough energy production. And the highlight that Franklin made is, it's worth really kind of mentioning, is this universal access to energy that Gambia is poised to achieve by 2030, I believe. So this is really a huge achievement.
1: Fantastic. Man on the ground?
2: Thank you very much, Jibrila. To build exactly on what Jibrila has indicated, so the World Bank in the Gambia has provided support for the energy sector, and it is really the support in the energy sector is at the center of what we are doing currently, because with energy, then you're able to kickstart private sector and all the on the like. Now, in terms of the actual support to the energy sector, as Jibrila indicated, the support has been in all the three subsectors of the electricity sector. This is the generation, transmission, and distribution. In the long run, these are the areas that you need to be able to have the reliability of power and eventually the affordability. Because previously, when transmission lines were not efficient, distribution lines were not efficient, of course, the generation was also not efficient, there were a lot of both technical and commercial losses that the sector was facing, and these were being transmitted directly to the customers. So by addressing these three areas, we are working towards minimizing the costs that are involved or that the NAWEC was incurring in those areas. And specifically, the focus is also on diversifying the energy sources. So we are all aware that the Gambia currently is importing most of the electricity in the country. Mm-hmm. Now, importing means you are actually relying on your neighbors. So whatever happens to them then has immediately an impact on you. But for the country to be able to have energy security, the focus is on how do we build our own generation capacity. And one of the niches that the Gambia really has is in solar. So already with public resources, there's a 23 megawatt plant in Jambul that is already operational. And based on the experiences from that one, we are currently discussing with government. Gibrella mentioned 50, but 50 is just one phase. I will say it's 150 megawatts in two phases. So 50 megawatts, almost immediate. The discussions are almost at financial close. And then 100 megawatts after that. Now, that will put a significant amount of energy source into the Gambia. And at that point, the Gambia wouldn't even need to rely on imported. If anything, it will even have the capacity to be able to export, because the solar energy is really the cheapest source of energy. So in a nutshell, I would say, as an institution, we do understand the challenges, but we are also working very hard with the government to make sure that we address these challenges because of the ripple effects that energy has on various other sectors.
1: It's 18 minutes past 8 o'clock. We are talking to Issa Gibrella, World Bank Group Division Director, covering the Gambia, and Franklin Mutahakana, World Bank Group Resident Representative in the Gambia. Every time we talk about the World Bank and IMF here in the Gambia, people think straight away, Gibrella, about debt levels. And debt levels and IMF program conditions are often in the news all over the country. How does the World Bank Group coordinate with the IMF?
0: You know, the World Bank and IMF, just for your listeners, they've been created at the same time. And since the creation, we've been created to be complementary. The IMF focuses mostly on what we call macroeconomic and fiscal stability, i.e., you know, how the economy and the budget is run. So this is what it is. This is important because this is really some sort of, it's a foundation for economic stability. At the World Bank, we focus on those, we coordinate with the IMF on the macro stability, but our main focus is on longer term structural investment for job creation, for education, for institution building, for agriculture, everything that would create, you know, the opportunities for the economy to grow, to create jobs, so people well-being, you know, is increased. So that's what we do. So just to conclude on that, so we coordinate and we collaborate, and we've been created for that reason. And just to come up back to debt, you know, debt is just something that we all use as a person, as a household, as a country, to finance investment. If you don't have the resources, you go to a bank to get resources to invest. What's important is, what do you take as a debt? What amount? What for? And when you contract the debt? What you do for debt is to invest it so it can generate, financial returns, or just opportunities and growth for you and for the country, if it's a household, for, you know, your family. So that's what it is. Just to, you know, to be very specific about that. So, you know, so complementarity, and we work together hand in hand on the Gambia, and we talk to the authorities, you know, all the time, just to coordinate our efforts.
1: Fantastic. Well, food security, I'm sure, is very important, and we haven't got into agriculture yet. And this is a question for both of you. Agriculture, as I'm sure you know, Franklin, employs a large share of Gambians, and food prices remain high. So the question, starting with you, Gibrella, What is the World Bank Group doing in terms of food security and agriculture?
0: Yeah. I think as you rightly said, agriculture is an important sector for the Gambia. It's roughly, say, 25% of the economy. A lot of people live and work in agriculture, and they get their livelihood from agriculture. So this is really a critical sector. But if you look at it also from the perspective of country development, all the countries that have developed, they really invested a lot in their agriculture sector, and they've made this what we call structural transformation, agriculture, agribusiness, but also going to manufacturing and then services. So agriculture is a start. So we need to invest a lot in agriculture, as Gambia is doing, for the people to modernize agriculture, for agriculture to be much more competitive and to be productive, so people can have higher yields for what they do. They can use, you know, small farmers can grow, they can be connected to the market. So at the World Bank, what we do, again, three things. We invest in infrastructure that would allow, you know, farmers to have access to the market, roads. We support the government effort to invest in energy, again. So farmers can also have access to energy. They have access to healthcare, to schools. So this is one, infrastructure. We also invest in skills. So skills is people have the skills to, you know, move from subsistence agriculture to much more productive agriculture. And we invest also in policies. So how, you know, government policies can help, you know, the farmers, mm-hmm. in terms of how they can get the fertilizer that they need, how they can get access to market also based on what they do. So this is really what we do in agriculture. I'm going to ask Franklin to come here and talk about a specific agriculture project that the World Bank has financed here in the Gambia. It's called Giraffe, if I believe. And then he can give you maybe, you know, the flavor of this operation. Or
1: Your boss knows more than I thought he does. Huh?
2: So thank you very much, Jibrila. And indeed, in the Gambia, the World Bank Group is supporting the agriculture sector through the Gambia Inclusive and Resilient Agriculture Value Chain Development Project, Giraffe. So as Jibrila has indicated, that is the project that really is supporting the sector. This is a 108 million in terms of the amount that we have invested in.
1: 108 million US dollars.
2: US dollars, yes. Now, the focus of the Giraffe project is, I think, three or fourfold. The first one is on productivity. How do we increase productivity? And in increasing productivity, we are supporting the use of improved technologies in terms of seeds, in terms of irrigation, which is really smart agriculture, given the challenges that the country faces in terms of drought. Not drought necessarily, but poor rains, mm-hmm. or lack of rains. So that is one area of the productivity. The second area is developing the value chain for agriculture. So developing the fact that you are producing, there is a level of processing and all the way up to the market. That is the second part. The third part is now making sure that the factors within that value chain have the capacity to be able to then add value going forward. And under that, we have what we call the matching grant, which has then identified potential agribusiness activities. And these are mostly MSMEs, and significantly, they're also mostly women-led, and a big number of them are women-led. So once these are identified based on a particular criteria that has been set, they are then helped in understanding how do you make sure that agriculture becomes a business. So we are trying to see agriculture becomes a business. So we are trying to see

0: the connectivity. And I think it was 2-3 months ago when, with His Excellency, we commissioned, launched actually, a 204 kilometer feeder roads program under the Giraffe project. The aim of that particular program is not just building the roads. It's really trying to connect the farmers to the markets, to make sure that it is easy for them to be able to move their resources from the farms to the market. One other area I should have mentioned when I talked about the value chain is agro-logistic centers. So to be able to support the farmers in terms of making sure that post-harvest losses are minimized, because one of the other challenges that farmers have been facing is they are able to produce, but because the markets were not accessible, they didn't even know where to take the foods. Some of the foods were actually lost after harvesting. Now, to improve that, this particular Giraffe project, under it, there are two investments that have been made in what we call agro-logistic centers. These are integrated structures that provide the farmers with the advice in terms of how they farm, but also provide the opportunity for post-harvest management. And I think there are two of them. One is in Farafeni and one is in Wasu. They are almost complete as we speak. And these will be game changers in terms of how farmers are able now to access facilities that will then support them on going forward.
1: Fantastic.
0: Thank you.
1: Fantastic. And just to wrap up, because it's almost 8:30, a question for both of you. As you walked into the studio, Jibrila, I said to you, look around, I'm most likely the odd person out, because all around me I have 20-year-olds and 30-year-olds. In other words, it's a very youthful population that the Gambia has. What is your personal message to these young people as you wrap up your first visit?
2: Listen, the first message is stay engaged. Challenge us, we're here to support. Help us identify what we need to do to course correct if that's needed, and really stay engaged. So that's really the one important message. One takeaway also, when I have discussed with government officials and the young people, is jobs, as you say. So job creation is critical, and this is really the North Star of what we're gonna do. So this is one takeaway. And we're gonna work with the government to help create the jobs that are needed in the Gambia for the young population. And we do it by doing a few things, right? Using our own operation that we're financing here in infrastructure, energy, digital, but also in the human capital. This is really critical. And my plea to the young people is invest in your human capital, your capital. This is really an investment. Another message is take risks. Venture to create businesses. And this is really what's going to make this country grow and develop and to transform structurally. All countries that have done it, they've done it based on the young population. And you look at countries in Asia, the Koreas, the Vietnams, they've used this dynamic young population to create, to innovate. And this is the way to the future.
1: Fantastic. Thank you very much. And man on the ground, you know the problem here.
0: Yeah,
1: we talk about, the back way and all of that. Apparently all our young people want to leave the country. What's your message?
0: So building again on what Jibrila has indicated, the issue is about what opportunities can we support to create in the country so that our young population can remain here. The World Bank Group has provided and continues to provide support in terms of skills development to be able to skill them so that they are ready for the opportunities that will definitely come up once the economy is growing. But the other key area is really the development of the private sector. Because, again, the jobs that will need to be created, the best

0: focus or the best opportunity is through the private sector, because they have the capacity to produce the jobs at scale. The government, working with the bank, we're creating the enabling environment for private sector development. And once private sector development picks up, then the jobs start getting created. But as the youths, they need to then be prepared for these jobs. And that's where the skills development comes in. And key areas that we have been focusing on for skills include even the tourism sector. Because tourism, again, remains one of our biggest sectors as an economy. Absolutely. So this is an area we are working on. In fact, as we speak from here, we are going to have engagements with the Gambia Tourism and Hospitality Training Institute.
1: Fantastic.
0: To see how.
1: Fantastic.
0: Thank you very much.
1: Good luck. Franklin, thanks for coming. Gibrilla, thank you so very much for coming. That was our exclusive conversation with Gibrilla Issa, the World Bank Division's Director covering the Gambia, and Franklin Mutahakana, the bank's resident representative here in the Gambia. If you missed any part of the discussion, you can catch the WhatsApp replay in a couple of hours or check us out on YouTube. I'll be back after this very short break.
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4: Introduction of an electronic invoicing system for VAT and other taxes. Gambia Revenue Authority wishes to inform taxpayers, businesses, providers of invoicing and payment systems, and the general public that the government of the Gambia has approved the implementation of an electronic invoicing system for value-added tax and other applicable taxes. The e-invoicing project was launched by the Honorable Minister of Finance and Economic Affairs in July 2025 as part of the government and GRA's broader digitalization agenda aimed at modernizing tax administration and enhancing revenue mobilization. The implementation of the e-invoicing system is expected to improve compliance in VAT and tax obligations, enhance transparency and accountability in business transactions, strengthen tax administration by improving accuracy of tax reporting and increase domestic revenue collection for national development. An electronic invoicing system regulation for governing the implementation of the e-invoicing has been approved by Cabinet. The GRA will commence a pilot phase involving a select number of taxpayers from different economic sectors who will be contacted directly and provided with necessary guidance and support through the pilot period. The pilot period will allow the authority to test, refine, and optimize the system before its nationwide deployment. The authority therefore seeks the cooperation and support of all stakeholders as it undertakes this important reform initiative. The GRA remains committed to delivering a modern, efficient, and transparent tax administration system that promotes voluntary compliance and contributes to national development. GRA, collecting revenue for national development.
1: Welcome back to Coffee Time with Peter Gomez. And let's take you next to Bakau, a community still reeling from the painful tragedies of irregular migration. On Tuesday, it hosted the second day of the ECOWAS Parliament's week-long engagement on irregular migration and trafficking in persons. Against the backdrop of families who have lost loved ones to perilous journeys, regional lawmakers, Gambian officials, and civil society actors are meeting to confront the root causes of migration pressures, strengthen protections against human trafficking, and chart a path towards safer, more dignified mobility across West Africa. Esaba reports.
5: The community of Bakau hosted day two of the ECOWAS Parliament's week-long parliamentary citizen engagement on irregular migration and trafficking in persons on Tuesday. Bakau is a community still healing from the tragedies of irregular migration. In recent years, the coastal town has been a major departure point for young Gambians taking the perilous pathway to Europe. Many never returned. The day-long meeting gave the community a platform to turn grief into policy. Returnees, youth community elders, and officials of NATIP, IOM, the Gambia Immigration Department, the National Youth Council, and the Gambia's delegation to the ECOWAS Parliament shared their perspectives. Khalifa Jame, community leader and former MP for Bakau constituency, welcomed the ECOWAS Parliament's initiative, but challenged the parliamentarians to engage government on programs that support the country's youths.
6: They are gathering information from the grassroots, which I think they will be in the better position to make an informed decision. So definitely, I welcome the idea and I support it. Government should come in and then make sure they help the boys and then give them something that they can rely on. You know, without doing that, I think it's going to be very difficult to eradicate or eliminate this idea of Bakwe syndrome. So I think if our parliamentarians, our representatives who are there representing us, I think they will be able to at least engage the Ministry of Youth in order to be able to help the Gambian youths.
5: Retourney Tombong Kuyate, who took the irregular migration journey due to peer influence and family pressure, recounted his harrowing experience.
7: It's far from the reality because the experience that I got there, it feels like it does not worth it because I experienced human rights violation, I experienced kidnapping, I experienced, you know, people, you know, being, you know, dead in my presence. So these are all experiences that I endured in this Bakau journey.
5: He said sharing his story would discourage others from embarking on the journey and urge government to empower young people.
7: Sharing our experience can create that awareness to so many potential young people that might have the intention of embarking on this journey. And also what I can tell young people of this country is like, let's stay back, let's make sure we can make difference here. What is achieved beyond is achieved within. So, and we encourage government also to at least consider young people and also empower young people with skills and also with a livelihood that is so decent that young people will not embark on this irregular migration journey.
5: Victims of human trafficking also shared their ordeals, warning young people against falling for traffickers' deceit. Parliamentarians responded to questions and concerns raised by residents, assuring them that their concerns would be tabled before the regional parliament in Abuja, Nigeria. The engagement continues with a meeting in Brikama on Wednesday. For Coffee Time with Peter Gomez, I am Esaba.
1: Thank you, Essa. And now, Coffee Time's monthly podcast, normally aired every first Tuesday of the month, but I completely forgot about it yesterday. But you know what they say, better late than never. So in this month's The Shola Mahoney Podcast, author Shola Mahoney takes his inspiration from Wimbledon and the FIFA World Cup to reflect on a much bigger question. Why are we so quick to tell older sporting legends that it's time to retire? And what might they teach us about purpose, perseverance, and aging with dignity? Here now is this month's edition of the Shola Mahoney Podcast, which is a thoughtful reflection on why age alone should never determine when we stop doing what we love.
8: The month of July is one of those sporting months when lots of major sporting competitions are underway. And this July more than most, because two of the most widely watched global sporting competitions are underway. The World Cup, played across three countries in North America, and the Wimbledon Tennis Championships, played at the All England Lawn Tennis and Croquet Club. Each tournament will attract hundreds of millions of viewers and generate billions of dollars in advertising revenues. And somewhere along the line, during the course of each of these two championships, we are likely to see the birth of a new generation of stars who are suddenly propelled to new heights and echelons of stardom. But somewhere in the shadows, just beyond the limelight, just beyond the spotlight of the new emerging stars, will be the superstars of past tournaments. Those who made their name during the championship competitions of years gone by. Those who are now revered as sporting legends, but no longer feared as competitors. Over the past few days, the World Cup has seen the departure of a number of legendary 40-year-olds who were still playing top-flight football on the global stage, despite being several years past their prime. Last Thursday, Croatia was eliminated from the competition, signaling the departure of the 40-year-old Luka Modric. A few days later, Mexico also exited the competition, along with their 40-year-old goalkeeper, Guillermo Ochoa, who was playing in his sixth World Cup competition. And then Portugal's loss to Spain saw the departure in tears of the great Cristiano Ronaldo. All three had in the past been dominant players who, in their heyday, used to inspire fear and trepidation in their opponents, but who now, several years past their prime, understandably no longer have the same effect on the field of play. And across the Atlantic Ocean at Wimbledon, a number of notable legends continue to soldier on in the twilight years of their sporting career. At the age of 38, Novak Djokovic, who once was the best player in the world, but who no longer is, continues to play and compete successfully against players 10 years his junior. Similarly, Venus Williams, who last held the number one position in women's tennis in 2002 when she was just 22 years old, walked onto the center court at Wimbledon 24 years later at the age of 46, only to be beaten in the first round by a 23-year-old, someone who was half her age. And on that same day, her sister Serena, who was returning to competitive tennis at the age of 44 as a mother of two after a four-year break, also lost in the first round to a relatively unknown 20-year-old. Now, to many of their fans, these legends should have retired by now. They should have retired gracefully in their prime, and they have no business still playing and potentially embarrassing themselves. But then, why should they retire? And perhaps the more interesting question is not whether these sporting legends are past their prime. Perhaps the more interesting question is why so many of us seem uncomfortable watching them grow older. Why is it that we so readily celebrate young talent, but become impatient with the experienced old hands?
9: Why do we applaud a teenager for daring to dream, but tell a 40-year-old that it is time to step aside? Why are we so eager to decide when someone else's story should end? Now, don't misunderstand me. I'm certainly not suggesting that sporting careers should go on forever. Every great career has its final chapter. But surely there is a world of difference between choosing when to retire and being told when to retire. That, it seems to me, is a choice that belongs to the athlete, to the sporting legend, not to the spectators in the stands, not to television commentators, and certainly not to social media. At the beginning of this podcast, I described these men and women as sporting legends who are no longer feared as competitors. Perhaps that is true. But perhaps we have been asking the wrong question. Perhaps they have become something even more valuable than feared competitors. Perhaps they have become examples. Not because they still win every match. Not because they can still outrun opponents half their age. But because they remind us that growing older does not mean giving up on the things that give our lives purpose, the things that are important to us. And perhaps that is where this story stops being about Wimbledon or the World Cup. Because not all of us have played on center court. Not all of us have represented our country on the football field. But every one of us has our own version of center court. For some, it is the classroom where they have taught generations of children. For others, it is a workshop, a market stall, a choir, a farm, a church, a business, or quite simply the role of being a grandparent. These are the places where we continue to contribute, where we continue to find purpose, where we continue to grow. As we grow older, our contribution may change. We may no longer be the fastest, the strongest, or the most productive, but that does not mean that we have nothing left to offer. Indeed, some of the qualities

0: still able, then perhaps the better response is not to tell that person that it's time to stop, that it's time to retire. Perhaps it is simply to celebrate the fact that they are still doing something they love. Perhaps the better response is simply to applaud them for continuing to do what they love in spite of their age.
1: And that was this month's edition of the Shola Mahoney podcast. Drawing inspiration from Wimbledon and the FIFA World Cup, it offered a thoughtful reflection on why age alone should never determine when we stop doing what we love, and what older sporting legends can teach us about purpose, perseverance, and aging with dignity. Our thanks to Shola Mahoney for another inspiring contribution. And now on Coffee Time, belatedly I should say, it's Pentium Chromium, free mobile.
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5: Chromium. We are better together.
6: Good morning from me, Aji Jogopkan. It's still Coffee Time with Peter Gomez, and like Uncle Peter just said, it's Pentium Chromium, and Aliu is already in our studios. Good morning, Aliu.
7: Good morning.
6: Good to have you again. And good. Yep.
7: Thank you very much, Aji.
6: Better together family.
7: Absolutely. Alsama. Onwale jam. Nakasubasi. Malenani yuen yep. Good morning to the Chromium family. Good morning to everyone that's listening right now. I hope everyone's good, and we are happy to be back here, Aji.
6: You speak Fula? Oh, that was just flex.
7: I do speak Fula.
6: You do?
7: We don't need Pular Mojano.
6: Ah! And that is a linguist. Anyway, so what's new?
7: For now, I think we just...
6: enjoy the World Cup.
7: Again, the World Cup. Because it's getting to a stage where, you know, it's even more interesting now, as people know. Even if you're not
6: Hearts
7: a football fan,
6: breaking.
7: It's best... it's important for you to know that the knockout stages is just incredible, you know. So we are at a very interesting stage of the World Cup right now. Some upsets being done, some expectations being met by teams, you know. Argentina played Egypt yesterday, and a lot of things happened in that match. People have a lot of comments, a lot of opinions about the game. I mean, it is what it is.
6: What's yours?
7: I personally support France, and I'm not on the same path with Argentina, so... I'm not really bothered
6: so
7: about
6: that. So if France is not playing, you couldn't be bothered?
7: I mean, if a team that's on our path is playing, because we cannot play Argentina until the final. Okay. France cannot play Argentina until the final. So I'm not bothered about whatever happens to Argentina right now. I feel like they've been knocked out by at least England or whatever team on that side. But yeah, let's see what happens until the final. it's going well, and also Chromium, like we said in previous weeks, is streaming this World Cup at Senegambia and Westfield, and you know, people should just take the chance. I mean, group stages were fun, but knockout stages are much more fun. People are coming out in large numbers, they are winning prizes, they are having amazing fun, football banter, you name it, everything that makes football interesting. They give you the World Cup experience in the Gambia, basically. So that's what we are offering, and people are encouraged to come out in numbers and watch games. Be comfortable, you have chairs to sit down on, popcorn, music, everything, whatever you need to enjoy your football. It's there for you at Chromium Senegambia showroom and at Westfield. I just send the Access Bank on the Tipa Garage Road. So you guys are welcome. That has been happening. And also what we've been doing, like I said last week, I think, is the Mbete kickoff bundle promotion, right? So we have a lot of gadgets, smart gadgets in store, smart watches, earpods, you name it, power banks, all of these necessities that you need. And we have them in store, and we are giving them out. So what we do is we do a draw every Wednesday and Friday. These are numbers that subscribe to either the

0: Better bundle that is the 24 hours internet or limited internet, which costs $40 is on the Mycomium app or Comcast app, and also there's better 12 hours, which is from 7 a.m. in the morning all the way to 7 p.m. in the morning, unlimited internet costing $20. And also you have the kickoff bundle, which was solely introduced for the World Cup. So it's a 3-hour bundle costing $20, whereas if you buy it before a World Cup match, you can watch it, because even if the World Cup match goes to extra time, the maximum will be is about 2 hours 30 minutes, right? So you can watch this and have an extra 30 minutes to do whatever you want to do with your internet. But it's solely introduced for you to be able to watch your World Cup match. So if you subscribe to any of these data bundles, be it the better or the kickoff bundle, you stand a chance to win these gadgets. So we do a draw every Wednesday morning and on Friday. 4 winners each of these days, all the way until July 19th, the World Cup final. So people are winning already. If you've been following our social media, you would see that we are posting winners. They are enjoying it. They are absolutely loving it, Ajay. A lot of smart gadgets being won. So yeah, that's one thing that's attached to the World Cup thing. And good internet, prize winnings, amazing football
1: even
0: moments.
1: I'd love to win. I'm just... unlucky,
0: I mean,
1: so far.
0: Your time will come, Ajay. Honestly, your time will come. A lot of people.
1: I've not lost hope yet.
0: You know, I for example, the 10 Days of Fortune, when we did it, people would call on TV a lot of times. The guy that won the car couldn't reach us on TV. He tried so many times, but because he sent WhatsApp messages, which was a requirement for your number to be part of the draw. You know, his number was in the draw because of the WhatsApp message, but he couldn't reach us on TV to be able to win the plots of land and the solar panels and all of that. But since the car was a draw out of all the numbers that were eligible, he won it.
1: Wow.
0: So
1: yeah,
0: you don't give up, you know, you don't give up. It's all right, just keep participating. I'm pretty sure you are already, you know, you subscribe to our data bundles a lot. So your number is in there somewhere.
1: Definitely.
0: It's gonna land on it one day. Don't worry. Yes, Ajay. So that's so, one thing. I just like to quickly also remind people that our WhatsApp chat assistant is fully in effect. And so basically what that is sort of it's customer care on WhatsApp, right? Instead of you dialing 111 to talk to our call center, you can also just chat us on WhatsApp, basically. The number is 6100. 6000 100 6000 100 So that's the number for the WhatsApp. If you check out social media, you would see, of course, we have a whole campaign of communication around it. So you're going to see it on your screen if you are following the community pages. If you are not, please go follow us on social media. But if you are, you're going to see it on your screen a lot of times, so you would get familiar to with the number or whatever. But yeah, you can text us on there, and on the WhatsApp, you can buy your data bundle directly on WhatsApp. It can support you to buy a bundle. You can talk to an agent. You can get support, whatever. You can check your balance of what you have as data and airtime on your SIM card. So all of these things are available on WhatsApp, and whatever sort of help or support you may need from us, just chat us on 6100. So yeah, those are the things we have going on, and many more things, of course. A lot of sites being built. Of course, we are strengthening sites because we are hearing, and thanks to West Coast Radio, because when we come here, we hear people out. You know, they send in their messages. We get to know which site is not performing. I mean, which site is not given the maximum capacity. So then we tell our team to go and sort of expand and make it better.
1: Okay, Ali. So let's do a quick summary of that in Mandinka. And
0: okay. Yes, you know, this is like my favorite part. So Mbal Kondona, Mbalimul, Al Nimbar, Al Benyadi. So Mem Fokanung Ajirek, and Ingatol Mabella Moyola Walemko. 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
1: 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This one reads, Comium is the lifeblood of communication in the Gambia for Gambians.
0: Thank you.
1: This is number 633-6220.
0: Thank you very much. Thank you.
1: Comium customers can do it.
0: Huh? Yeah, nyom kay.
1: That almost,
0: they are just really good.
1: That almost sounded like Shakespearean, whatever. Cool, thank you. This one says, Comium is the bone of the masses. We shall never abandon you. This is why I have never forsaken Comium since 2009.
0: Oh my God.
1: Yeah, this is 6607863.
0: Thank you very much. We appreciate, we genuinely appreciate the fact that you are sticking with us since
1: 2009 but hey,
0: until now. No. That is really, really good.
1: Those are the customers. I mean, all of them, they're just great people. This one reads, thanks to Comium for providing us with the cheapest data in the country. We are better together. Thank
0: Absolutely.
1: You. Indeed. Absolutely. We are better together.
0: You're welcome. This,
1: yeah,
0: you're
1: genuinely, I know, right?
0: Genuinely welcome. We'll keep doing more.
1: I know,
0: that's
1: right?
0: What we strive for every day. Every day we go to the office.
1: Aliou says there's no limit.
0: It's genuinely just about how we can make it better for you guys. So
1: always innovating and thinking of how to get things done.
0: It's about you guys.
1: The best way possible. And thank you, number 6771254. Let's do another one. This one says, good morning, Comium. Comium, my caffeine for life. Aji, you are the
0: powerful.
1: Best. This comes from number 6558084.
0: That
1: thank
0: is
1: you.
0: Really powerful. Yeah,
1: I know, right? Caffeine for life.
0: Yep.
1: Imagine that.
0: Yeah, that is deep.
1: Thank you
0: very much.
1: Yeah.
0: We appreciate you.
1: I know, right? And this one reads, Comium Badimbung, affordable.
0: Baringa baraka, baraka baraka, baraka baraka. Nimo kende.
1: This comes from number
0: 643-8352.
1: No, come your customers or what? One day,
0: no, no,
1: I know. I know. This one says,

0: I wish Komium the best, and this is from Lamin Cham. Thank you, and we are completely out of time. Yeah, say so when time is
1: Thank you,
0: well
1: Lamin
0: spent,
1: Cham. And of course,
0: it goes
1: 5 GB
0: away.
1: of
0: I know,
1: data
0: right? Yeah.
1: comes your way. Yep. So catch you guys next time.
0: Yeah.
1: And thank you very much, Aji. Thanks to everyone. Thank
0: Yeah.
1: you guys for listening. And we love you.
0: Aliyu Abarakabag. That's all we had for you on this edition of Coffee Time with Peter Gomez. Thank you for listening and goodbye. Up next is Therese Gomez with The Business Show. Aliyu.

Good morning. You're listening to The Business Show on West Coast 292.1 FM. I am Therese Gomez, and The Business Show is brought to you by Prime Insurance Company Limited.

0: All right, welcome back. With that short commercial from Prime Insurance, who are our sponsor for this program. Today, we are talking about how you can send and receive things from the West. We have a lot of people, friends, relatives out, but we're always wondering, how do we get our things there? Is this and get them safely as well? So today we are talking to one of those services. I have my guest in the studio and I'll allow her to introduce herself. Yes.
1: Good morning, everyone. My name is Nyuma Sanyang, commonly known as Nurse Nyuma. I'm the store coordinator for Jindal. The Jindal app is founded by Aminata Jaju
0: Okay.
1: and her cousin, Bas Samba.
0: Okay, gentlemen, how long
1: Jindal.
0: has it been in existence?
1: It has been on the system for a long time, but we just launched the app
0: Okay.
1: because due to the resources on how to build the app, that was a challenging issue. But now the app is available and functioning, and every Gambian can have access to it.
0: All right, so you have an app.
1: Yes.
0: Okay, so tell us a little bit about this app. How
1: So,
0: user-friendly is it and all?
1: okay. So Jindal is more than just an online marketplace. So it is a platform created to help Gambians buy and sell products easily while supporting vendors, especially women.
0: Oh, all right. So, how can people get on the platform, buyers and sellers as well?
1: So that's our role come into play. That is us, the store coordinator. So as a store coordinator, our role is to support vendors, help them understand and use the app effectively, and answer their questions, encourage them to stay active on the platform, and ensure they have a smooth experience selling their products. When you want to, as a vendor or as a seller, you want to be part of our team, that is the Jindal team. You can download the app on Apple Store or Google Store. Just type Jindal Gambia. When you download the app, then you can log into your account and request to be a seller. You can also log into the account and request to be just a shopper,
0: A buyer.
1: or buyer, so that you can be able to buy some of these products. So us, the store coordinators, we will vet and verify your products properly, because we don't want any kind of products to be on the general app. We
0: Rightfully
1: have to,
0: so.
1: yes, because there are some products that needs regulation, and then there are other products that
0: I
1: doesn't
0: don't.
1: need regulation. So we are very cautious on the types of products being launched on this app. So that is how we vet the app together with the founder, because the founder, we don't leave her behind. She's always there, 24/7 active on this app. So we monitor the app always, and then that is how we verify products, communicate with the vendors, and we have a WhatsApp group chat that we communicate with vendors also, and guide them, train them on how to upload their products, what to do if they need help, who to contact, everything.
0: Okay, so the sellers, apart from just the products that the vetting of the products, how do you vet who and who, or what criteria have you set for the sellers before you can actually take them on board?
1: Okay, the criteria are, number one, you must be a Gambian,
0: Okay.
1: because we are supporting our
0: Yeah,
1: own.
0: all right.
1: The other two is that before we launch you to the app, you must have this thing, your business logo on it. And then we also need to see what type of product you sell, as I mentioned earlier, because those are the key things. And the products, before we launch those products in the app, we need to check the quality of those products, because we do not want to have any type of products that will jeopardize our app,
0: Right.
1: or something that will disrupt the app itself. So those are the criteria that we look into, because we, as store coordinators, we will call you, we will talk to you, we message you on WhatsApp. So it takes time. Before we approve you, it can take like 2 days or 3 days before approval, because we need to vet everything. If you have a store located at somewhere, we go online and make research about your store, or we can send somebody to make research about your store. If you are an online vendor and you have your own a website or your own social media handle, we can go and verify from there also.
0: Do you also accept maybe, let's say, new businesses? Maybe my business is just 2 months old, 3 months, 6 months old.
2: are those easy to accept, or you allow them to be in the business for a while before you can accept them?
1: Well, we will accept it because we want you to grow with gender together. Let us grow together. Because we encourage people to be part of this business. Even though you are 1 month old in the business, or 2 months, 3 months, gender is open to everybody as long as you have met the criteria or the requirement.
2: Is there a subscription fee involved for the sellers?
1: No. The gender app is free of charge. Free to upload your products, free to register. Yeah. No profits.
2: Yeah, that's what I was going to get to. How would that be profitable for Jindal itself as an entity, as a business?
1: As we mentioned earlier, Jindal is here to support Gambians. We're not asking for anything. We're not asking for dollars. We are here to support our own. And together, we can build Gambia.
2: Okay.
1: Yeah.
2: With this so far, what are some of the challenges Jindal has faced with the buyers and with the sellers?
1: One of our biggest challenges has been encouraging people to move from WhatsApp, Facebook, or TikTok to the app, to start using the app to buy. However, more people are becoming familiar with the platform, and then and app orders continue to increase. You know, for us here in the Gambia, most of us prefer going to TikTok, search what we want, and order. Facebook.
2: We have become used to
1: that. Yes, we are used to that. So, but alhamdulillah, many people are coming back to the, many people are coming to the Jindal app, and then things are working fine.
2: Okay.
1: Yeah.
2: And with what has been the rate of subscription so far?
1: It has increased compared to before, because currently the subscription rate has increased a lot, because Watson Gambia also posted it, because immediately when they did the advert, and us also with our engagement with some of these people online, and then we have gathered a lot of people that help us with this subscription, and also that help us with people coming to the app and then ordering products.
2: Okay.
1: Yeah.
2: Do you have a say on the prices of the prices of products for certain sellers, or you don't interfere in that?
1: No, we don't interfere in that. For us, what we do is make sure that vendors are comfortable, the buyers are comfortable, they can receive their products successfully, and the buyers receive their money successfully.
2: What if a seller, I can have a product in store, I'm selling it for a certain price, but on Jindal, I decide to just inflate the price because I'm just believing that more people will come across it, and maybe more people with money off, even from outside Gambia, will see it, so it wouldn't be a problem for them if they are paying more than when they buy it in store.
1: Yes, last time we had a meeting on that, and we are working towards that to monitor what they sell outside and what they sell inside. So that is a key area that we will strategize on, because we don't want people to overprice.
2: Yeah.
1: It will also affect the app. So people might run away and say that this Jindal app is expensive. What they sell there and what they sell here, there is more cheaper. So we want the price control outside and inside a little bit the same. So we are yet to come with a policy, or we are yet to come with an agreement, but hopefully, inshallah, within these days, we'll come to an agreement, and then we can start monitoring the price control with Jindal.
2: Okay. So how does it really work? If I display a product there, somebody buys, is it straight, there's a notification that goes to the seller, and the seller prepares the packaging, the delivery from their end, or there is somebody at Jindal who would be the one facilitating, going to the person, get the product, get it to delivery, and it's delivered to the buyer?
1: Yeah, so if somebody orders a product, the seller will be notified that somebody orders a product, then he or she will package the product, because both the sellers and buyer, they can communicate online also through WhatsApp. They can communicate, and then there will be a delivery guy produced by a delivery guy sent by Jindal. So the delivery guy will take the product from the seller, and then we'll deliver it to the buyer. So if it is, if the buyer receive it, there is an feature in the app that the buyer, that the seller, both the seller and the buyers can confirm that the product has been sent, and the seller and the buyer also will product will notify in the app that he or she has to receive it. But when it's come to delivery, Jindal has a lot of plan. Although we do not have our main delivery service currently, because we are working on that. Because we are working on having our own Jindal delivery services, people that can deliver our products nationwide.
2: Okay. All right. That's very safe and very secure that the seller and the buyer both get a notification that the product has been delivered.
1: Mm-hmm.
2: Because if not, I could receive the product from you and say, well, a few hours later I'll text you and say, no, Snima, I haven't received any package of what I ordered. But since there is a track and there's trace for that, that is very positive.
1: Yes.
2: How do what's the security like with the app? Because people are putting their account details there.
1: Yes, definitely. The security in the app is 100%, I can say, because we monitor everything and it's tight. So we monitor the app for any changes or anything, and if there is any issue, we have a general support team. So that general support team help us in everything that we do. Yes.
2: Are you having any unrealistic people on the platform? Because some people believe that if I am joining something, I should see progress.
1: Yes.
2: Quickly, because that's what you're selling to them, that on our platform, there's obviously you have more traffic than people coming into your store or people going through your website, and some don't even have website or their WhatsApp. So I'm sure that people will be like, yeah, but since I joined, I haven't even had one order, or my order is not as I expected.
1: Yes. This is a newly built app.
2: Yeah.
1: And inshallah, we will make progress. Well, definitely there are other vendors that things like that, like since we launched this app, some of them, they have not even made a single sale. But with the promotion that we do on social media and then face-to-face promotion of this Jindal app,
2: mm-hmm.
1: a lot of people, or some of our vendors, are having orders. Are having orders from some of these buyers.
2: Mm-hmm.
1: But this is just the beginning. Jindal is here to stay, and it is more than an online shopping marketplace. Yeah.
2: Okay. And how do they spell the Jindal? Just for some people.
1: It's J-E-N-D-A-L. Jindal.
2: J-E-N-D-A-L. Why do you feel... Go ahead. You were going
1: to
2: say something.
1: Yes. And if you want to download the Jindal app,
2: mm-hmm.
1: you have to go to Apple Store and then Google Play Store. You need to type Jindal Gambia.
2: Oh, okay.
1: Yes.
2: You have to type Jindal Gambia to see the app.
1: Yeah.
2: Okay. What's the... How would you differentiate your Jindal app with other B2B apps currently operating in the Gambia?
1: Well, our Jindal is easier,
2: mm-hmm.
1: inexpensive. It's not expensive.
2: Okay.
1: Because a registration fee is free. You upload your products for free.
2: Mm-hmm.
1: We coordinate your delivery services. If you need support, you contact us. We are 100% reliable. That's Jindal for the Gambia.
2: And what's the number that they can call for? Because some people might be listening but want instructions on how to download it.
1: You can contact me on 204-7061. And also you can go online. We have our Facebook channel, our Facebook handle, that is Jindal.
2: Mm-hmm.
1: We have our TikTok handle. You can message us online and then we will help you. And then you can get to us. And also, if you download the app, you will see our contact details there.
2: All right. If you were to sell it to somebody to download the Jindal app, as there's a lot of reasons that people do not use apps, and they just are used to the interface, person-to-person interaction. Sell it to us in a minute. Why that this person listening right now should download the app and start using it and buying what their needs from the platform.
1: Mm-hmm. Can you please come again?
2: to the listener right now,
1: yes,
2: who is a skeptic about apps,
1: yeah,
2: or B2B apps, does not want use it, how would you sell it to them in 1 minute that this is the right way to go?
1: Well, as I mentioned earlier, Jindal is here for every Gambian, and then we are not here to make profits. We are here to help each and every Gambian that is here, Gambian business owners, I can say. Uploading is free. Uploading your products is free. Registration is free. Sometimes we'll even help you get the pictures in your the pictures of the products that you sell. And then us, the Jindal coordinators, together with the founders, we are here to work hand in hand with you to grow your business and to promote visibility. That is Jindal in the Gambia. Yeah.
2: Where is your office located, if you have one, and what's the number that people can call you on?
1: Currently, we are working on that, the office, but we are available online for now.
2: Mm-hmm.
1: That is where we are available. And you can contact us if you want to join the Jindal app. You can contact me on 204-7061. And also you can go to our social media handles. Just type Jindal Gambia, Facebook, Instagram, and then TikTok. And then you can message us there. And also we will help you with the processing.
2: All right. Please just say the number again, but slowly this time.
1: 204-7061.
2: All right. Nurse Nima, thank you. You're a nurse.
1: Yes, I'm a registered nurse.
2: Maybe next time we'll talk about health.
1: Yeah.
2: All right. Thank you very much.
1: Thank you so much.
2: This morning. Yeah. And good luck.
1: Thank
2: with
1: you.
2: The app.
1: Thank you.
2: That is all for the business show this morning. Stay tuned right after this is The Tourist. And I'll be back at 11:30 with Pinchum China.
3: 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Prime Insurance provides protection to all your insurance needs. 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And even though some events are unexpected, it's good to know that you have

0: Good morning and a warm welcome to another edition of The Tourist. Today is Wednesday, the 8th day of July 2026, and I'm your host, Usman Kebe. And together with me in the studio, as usual and as we have it normally, I'm here with my co-presenter, Mr. Mamu Swane. Mamu, good morning and welcome to West Coast Radio.
1: Thank you very much, Uncle. It's a pleasure to be here with you on the program, and as always, to keep our dear listeners well informed about the current happenings in our tourism sector. Yeah, so that they know what is trending, what is going on, what is happening. So this is, and of course, have an engagement with them at the same time. So this is quite an important program.
0: Thank you.

0: As usual, our technical backup in the studio is Fatuna Sojeng, as usual, so that you can hear us loud and clear, and the airwaves. So she's our pilot in the airwaves. Fatuna, so morning and welcome. She's a pilot today.
1: Well, the pilot title one, I don't kind of like support that one. Because
0: no, it's not for you to support or approve or disapprove.
1: Okay, all right. I rest my case then.
0: Okay, thank you.
2: Good morning, Mr. Kebe. Good morning, Mamour. And good morning to our listeners out there. It's good to be back. Yet another edition of the Tourism Hour here on West Coast Radio every Wednesday. And as usual, hoping to have a very interactive, educative, and entertaining program.
0: Thank you very much. Today we'll be having more of you, your selection, music to entertain our listeners. Because we were going to look internally into GT Board. We were supposed to have the quality control licensing and enforcement department together with the Ministry of Health to discuss about pertinent issues regarding our health sector, the Global Fund grant cycle aid, which is very, very important. We were going to also discuss about HIV, tuberculosis, and malaria, which is common now. But unfortunately, you can take the horse to the river, but you cannot force the horse to drink. So that's the situation that we are faced with sometimes. So I just need to highlight on that. But, like I always say, a man of wisdom can never be bankrupted. So that's why we always have an alternative for our beautiful and esteemed listeners, those who are accustomed to this program, because they love it, they like it, and they learn a lot alongside, as I learn along. I learn a lot also from you when you call. So we appreciate your time that you take to listen to this program, The Tourist, every Wednesday from 9:30 to 11:30. Today we will be looking at the Tourism Stakeholders Meeting 2026, which is taking place tomorrow at the Paradise Suites Hotel, Pincherby Hall. And this is a moment where the Minister, Honorable Minister of Tourism and Culture, the Permanent Secretary, the Director General of Gambia Tourism Board, the Chairman, Board of Directors, Gambia Tourism Board, and senior management of the Gambia Tourism Board will have time to listen to the stakeholders. So not only do they have time to listen to the stakeholders, but the stakeholders will also report as to their latest gains and challenges. Mamo.
1: Thank you very much, Uncle. I think, and by far, I would like to extend this invitation to the likes of Mr. Ibrahim Fall, our listenership and contributors. It's not because we say tourism stakeholders, but in one way or the other, you are connected to tourism because they contribute to this show. Mr. Habib Nyang and the likes, they are all invited. Everybody in connection to tourism, you are invited as a stakeholder to be part of this meeting. I will also encourage the larger tourism stakeholders, specifically those on the ground. Because often when I am on farm trip, I face a lot of questions here and there. So now this is an opportunity for you to attend, to put those questions right to the high table so that they can listen to it and, of course, and hopefully they address those questions and concerns that you have. So do not shy away. And we have that Gambian attitude where we have this type of things. You keep quiet until when it is over and you start talking and all that. But this is your chance to come. Either you're going to put it through your organization or someone, but you are all urged to attend this important consultative meeting tomorrow.
0: Thank you very much. Let me just share with you, the purpose of the dialogue is to bring together key tourism stakeholders within the tourism sector to engage in an open and constructive discussion on matters relating to the development of the sector and performance of the tourism industry during the 2025-2026 season. Mm-hmm. The meeting will also serve as a platform for stakeholders to share updates, opportunities, and concerns or challenges affecting the tourism industry, while collectively exploring ways to strengthen and advance Destination Gambia. That is the main topic that they are going to look at, and that's what will guide the discussion, the purpose of the dialogue, the Gambia as a destination. What do you and I have to contribute to make Destination Gambia a unique one? How do we maintain our position in the competition? Mm-hmm. Because we are competing with Senegal, mm-hmm. we are competing with Guinea-Bissau, mm-hmm. Guinea-Conakry, and the neighboring countries. Mm. But we do not want to go into that senseless competition. We want to go in for a sensible competition where our heritage site, everything is organized. Our cultural site, everything is organized. Mm. You go to the hospitality industry, everything is organized. That's the sensibility part of tourism. Offer exactly what is on the ground. Yeah? So I will take a short music break. We'll go to Fat Naso to entertain our guests, our listeners. Today we do not have a guest. We are the host and we are the guest. At the same time. So we'll entertain you as our listener, as our audience, and then we'll come back with more relevant information. Thank you for tuning in.

0: Thank you very much, Fatou Nasso. 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
0: waaw
1: and every time I look at it I am disappointed yeah to be honest with you because marketing is expensive Uncle Kébé
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1: I'm always disappointed man because pour jay deka yombut it needs money
0: yes I know
1: marketing needs money
0: I know
1: so and cheap money doesn't get you to that level of exposure
0: that you want. No you know we really need real money
1: yeah
0: because so bugué target media groups yi nga xamné ñu ngi melni CNN
1: wow
0: ngi melni
1: the premier league for example duma wa I don't want to say the name of that destination but every time I watch a premier league game deka bobu daf dey feñ
0: waaw
1: dañu feñ rek I'm like oh how I wish gambia ñun tam ñu aga fi one day
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1: of course
0: million yu bari lañ
1: dey fey pour lolu so lolu motax select committee plays a big role you know
0: motax man I have been advocating for pour new york tourism budget
1: budget bi wow the assembly really needs to look into this they really really whenever they make in budget I think tourism should really be at the back of their mind because the importance of tourism is bo hole health health wise it will trickle down to it
0: yes so
1: agriculture it will trickle down to it the internet service or service providers like banking internet you name it it will trickle down to that the taxes that we collect so it's one egg that can get us a lot of things you know
0: sure mamo abaraka bake mbadimolu mbal be kontona mbal tentula fanan anen kal jayi watu min alkata watu wati arabol ke lamoy nim programme la katu aliya jele ko alka nafa bale sotoje mbeñim folo 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
1: 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Kamul jara onku kebe that is tourism
0: yes, it's
1: medical
0: tourism
1: is part of aman dan wodorna onku kebe that is this group of Spanish nationals milfanal kana Gambia frequently
0: yes.
1: I think every quarter ikajina njan the last time the embassy the diplomatic mission of Spain yela fonko kinyela flyer and I saw it these are you know highly respected doctors in Spain
0: yes.
1: So Wobe is part of tourism.
0: Yeah.
1: And talking about Sibanor, I used to go to Sibanor some years ago. It told I think they have a special connection with the Dutch. They have a football team that was sponsored by a team of Dutch nationals. It was really a very serious one. You know? I think it's Rotterdam. They went to the extent of having a direct link with Rotterdam FC. Again, tourism comes into play. And ye fonko fanansoto ni njile. I think ji fonko lo ni, ji tanko lo nteng. I can't remember it exactly because by then I was quite young. Hollande le insama wo to show me that project.
0: Okay.
1: To show me that, Mamo, you see how... what we are doing here as visitors to your country.
0: Yes.
1: So again, it shows how relevant this sector is to our nation.
0: Good. 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

0: Yo, Leo, you sound stressed.
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1: Whoa, that was quick. 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
3: Yes,
2: yeah. So baba tala no jang ay bakawla problem ol belo ata possible no
3: moles
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3: bakawla problem ol
2: yeah ay bakawla problem ol fo la tourist taxi li tel kam mil face mole fana non ta bola coco ocean area o fana na ya fo bijilo lo dandan le tel ka challenge ol mil face and in sometimes it's not only about issues but suggestions because the advantage tourist taxi le means re tel ning tuba wole direct connection ol so jiti boat ma wo so di ntol we only sell only a select staff, few of us, will learn to buy a direct contact. That is if you go to sell. Often I'm not visiting tourists. You are dealing with them at business level.
1: Marketing level, yes.
2: Yeah. Mm. So what come on, maybe, as a key, let's say, Baba and Tubabu let Abe Samba come Makasudu. Sometimes they fall so much in love with your country, they will share with you ideal ya mira niya kede as a Gambia Samba no nyato. Yes. I have faced that many times. Ikafanya mama, we think ni ninke. Tubabu will be interested in your destination.
1: Yeah.
2: So Mbabu si falala. So the meeting is looking at all angles. Ameko yenanko, ntelbuka da sama. Mbuka kire, no. Sometimes talk about things from a media lanko.
1: As
2: a GT, yeah, ya foele. Yeah. So what I found, if you look at the new marketing strategy, desul tambital mi yalanko GT board se si doro ya fay fay ko ñinam ba marketing kelaten no ko tambital say nawa kala is in a holistic manner. That is why they call it Team Gambia. If I need decision over make la kala no doron GT board ko doron no stakeholder le ba si la kari ya fa ko ntanga mi ran ndo ka kitene ite fa na ya fa ndo ka kitene den o bemoto alle si alle agricole ñinande laftan na marketing nga focus on the UK market. So in this way, the stakeholders have a stake in it.
1: Yeah.
2: So warning stakeholders, I'm not now for 0 day. It's not coined like that because you have a stake in that.
1: Of course.
2: That's why you are called a stakeholder.
1: Yes.
2: So uncle, it's going to be very important. I think I'm more encouraged that. As long as you have something to do with tourism, please, I encourage you to participate. You know.
1: Okay. Bismillah. What is up with GT Board? Uncle, you are going to go to the IFCR. That's the more not a
2: fun. 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
0: So but it's only for 10 minutes during a release. Hey, can do when you content. 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So but it's for now. 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
2: Yes, the telephone.
0: Say we can declare the phone lines open.
2: Sure, sure.
0: Alfanang Ulanyan to the Kodi? 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I tell them that. Okay.
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2: yeah,
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0: All right fatna so ma mamore ny request play the ninata nan se telephone line all the year.

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2: Hello, good morning.
0: Yes, good morning.
2: Thank you, and this is the first time for me to listen to your program.
0: Yes, who is your name? What's your name?
2: My name is Ali Ba.
0: Ali Ba Moki Miretola.
2: Yeah.
0: Okay.
2: Basically, my contribution to this tourism will be geared towards sports tourism.
0: Sports tourism, good.
2: Yeah, I think this is something because of my international exposure.
0: Yes.
2: Something that Gambia need to empower.
0: Good.
2: Most of these developing countries empower sport tourism in different fields. You can have the beaches there. You can have equally the marathons that are organized, most especially the Banjul official marathon. Which is yearly, I think they said they have been working with the sport tourism to see how best they can partner with them to attract tourists to come to the Gambia through sports.
0: Yes.
2: And that will also help us to develop our facilities. And there will be a lasting facilities that will attract our youth also to develop themselves.
0: Sure.
2: But I think the tourism is doing well, but they also need to empower the sport tourism. So some of these tourists come to certain countries through sports. And the events that they will be having yearly, they will book their ticket based on those events to come and participate.
0: Yeah.
2: So Gambia can do it. If other countries are doing it, there is no reason we cannot do it as a nation. Let's just see how best we can come together and see that we come up with a very interesting program yearly, every year. We have it annually that is going to gear towards develop tourism and sports tourism, and tourists book their tickets and come and participate.
0: Where are you calling from?
2: I'm back to the Gambia. I'm calling from Busumbala Farato, but I'm working at the Ministry of Basic and Secondary Education.
0: Thank you very much, Ali Uba.
2: Yeah.
0: Thank you.
3: Okay. Just to add on to what Ali has said, Uncle, there have been a lot of groundwork. Because maybe some may see it differently, but from my angle, oh, okay, we have a caller.
0: Yeah, let's take the caller. Hello?
4: Hello?
0: Hello, can you reduce the volume of your radio? Your radio, please, radio. Abaraka, itundi le? Itundi, itundi.
4: Inde Suleiman Balde.
0: Suleiman Balde, number da?
4: Yam tangai.
0: Very good, very good.
4: O program moron de ho tachi tai woni imbo ibeido.
0: Hey.
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0: yeah
1: because tourism contribute a lot to the GDP so yeah. It need to be protected
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1: people need to be educated about tourism
0: the
1: importance of tourism
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0: Mr. Jang Jerejef way Fadna so back to you for commercials
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13: خطبكن إذ راوتن يوسف عن نفسه قلن حاش لله ما علمنا عليه من سوء.
14: Obituary announcement. The Mbojan family, the family of the late Alhaji Abdullah Job, Imam Ratib of Banjul, the family of the late Elizabeth Nying of 57 Lehman Street, the family of the late Jibril Job of 5th Llewellyn 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Ajaratu Choro Job of South Atlantic Fajara, who passed away on the 7th of July 2026. The funeral arrangements are as follows. Janaza at 4 p.m. at Pipeline Mosque, burial at 5 p.m. at the Old Joswang Cemetery. Condolences will be received at South Atlantic Fajara behind GT Bank. 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
3: we wait for our next caller, Uncle Kevin. Somebody called in relation to sports tourism.
0: Sports tourism, yes.
3: I just wanted to tell him that
0: Aliouba.
3: Aliouba. The World Cup is one sample of sports tourism.
0: Sports, yes.
3: The Champions League, the Africa Cup of Nations,
0: Nation,
3: you name it. But we let us look at from our own angle here, the Gambia. We've tried to work with the Ministry of Youth and Sports because if you look at the first division, nowadays, when the season is on, let's say if Steve Biko is playing against Jara, there is a sports tourism part of it.
0: Yes.
3: Because Biko will have to go to Jara, spend the night there, and then play the game. So in this way, Biko don't go to Jara just to play the game and come back.
0: No.
3: Accommodation is involved.
0: They will
3: food
0: pay.
3: Food is involved.
0: They'll pay.
3: And this is where tourism comes.
0: They'll go to the shop and buy warga sukar.
3: Thank you.
0: Yes, and they will pay.
3: So if Jara 2 comes to play against a team here in the Combos, it's also tourism. A movement, and that's where tourism comes into
0: very
3: play.
0: True.
3: So it
0: very
3: plays a huge role. It's just that we need more synergy between government institutions to push these things forward more.
0: That's true.
3: Yeah.
0: That's true.
3: Yeah.
0: I agree with you. The Gambia Tourism Board have been supporting the volleyball team on the beach on the Sunday news. Sunday, how is it called? Sunday
3: Beach Ball Championship.
0: Sunday Beach.
3: Yeah.
0: Yes, the volleyball, Fufula started Agnom Kasatal, I remember, was something that developed until we had a volleyball, national volleyball team out of that.
3: Yeah.
0: So I think, yes, it's, yes, really, let's take the call. Hello?
1: Hello?
0: Hello? Suril, Suril telephone to Tuti.
1: Hello?
0: Radio B. Suril radio B, Tuti.
1: Hello?
0: Hello, hello.
1: Mamo, thank you so much for that clarification.
0: Mm.
3: Oh, thank you.
1: Thank you, it's very important. Thank you for clarifying that.
0: Mm.
1: Mr. Kebe, I want to go on a way to Jan Yang Manko de Baha.
0: Setijan, wow, Jerry.
1: I'm not Mugendi or Mugendi Blue. Mondi on 2 hours of Mosambo Fala.
3: 2 hours.
1: The one in Gizera will get to, and the one day when they were with Fena. Later, when you call last week, we're trying to put you on to my Munda.
0: Digger, Mr. Jang. 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
3: di bobu de
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3: mu metina amna ni startup bi rek 30 minutes la
0: wow let's have that
3: jowri de jowri ni ngul ay ngul lonne de

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1: Obituary announcement. The Mbojan family, the family of the late Alhaji Abdullah Job, Imam Ratib of Banjul, the family of the late Elizabeth Nying of 57 Lehman Street, the family of the late Jibril Job of 5th Llewellyn 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Ajaratu Choro Job of South Atlantic Fajara, who passed away on the 7th of July 2026. The funeral arrangements are as follows. Janaza at 4 p.m. at Pipeline Mosque. 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
2: 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We are back on the tourist, but before we take any call, let's play this music for Mr. Jeuru Kurbali. 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
1: 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Ala mamo fadun pana in baile le, you know, in the name of CSOs.
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0: Yes.
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0: Aha Lebo Union.
1: In the 60s.
0: Yes.
1: Ah, ha. Now, nobody was so far away in day.
0: Ndekebe, Tonyala. 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Tonya.
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0: Barak.
1: 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Falani Alakidal, inshallah.
0: Are you inviting Badding?
1: Bamakala Namabi.
0: Bismillah.
1: Ecotourism, I think, should also be really promoted.
0: Oh, yes.
1: Ah, ecotourism would have a critical effect.
0: Of course, yes, of course,
1: know,
0: yes.
1: Supporting, you know, climate change problems.
0: Yes.
1: Huh?
0: Yes.
1: Carbon sink issues, yes. And so on.
0: Yes.
1: Say, wafana andu river transport, gambela river transport issue. Wafana nyanta kalefene di me alongko, you know, investors should, you know, look at it. Government should look at it along with the investors.
0: Sure.
1: Najeko, you know, river transport, revitalize.
0: Sure.
1: Reactivate.
0: Yes.
1: Uh-huh.
0: You're right.
1: Mbaring malbe kondo.
0: Baraka.
1: Fana so Lisa ama monya da fendira la bi. Ah. Ya swane kunna ko la fengo me akiye.
0: Ah.
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0: Ah.
1: La janna sano.
0: Ah. Tonyaba.
1: Alhamdulillah.
0: Tonya baraka.
1: Okay, baraka malbe kondo.
0: Thank you very much, sir. Okay. All right, Alaji Fode Kebe Isra fanan munyin programme la moy la baleti ndu nay wato fanan soto aka ko lokela ala miro yitande ngado tal dainoto. Allo
2: thank you very much Patnato. Thank you very much Kebe.
0: Mr. Jeuru.
2: Aliye mbalo be prendi, but you made a mistake by saying this is Amagideon by Peter Toss. No, it's by Bonnie Wheeler.
0: Exactly.
2: It was by Bonnie Wheeler.
0: Exactly.
2: Yalon tourism. At the poor Bele Bukaba Pola. Cabinet Manding Kilos Mat until Mama Yulu put an angelic and under a sedan. This is how my grandfather's father came.
0: True.
2: When he came, he got in touch with people like Musa Molo and Dembo Danso and the like.
0: Yes.
2: After him being the chief of Pulado East, that chief something is still with my family.
0: Yes, Kobakunda.
2: It was all as a result of tourism. Dalan Ninga, Ninkombala, literal name in Ronjibela.
0: Aha, literal.
2: That's
0: true.
2: Tourism is beyond that.
0: It's beyond that, yeah.
2: Hanekila Latamo Kabomaka Katama Dina, Ubemu tourism.
0: Abemu tourism, that, yes, you're right.
2: Tourism akono panotala buka ba ber maybe so man nim benta jana in karanal be benna jele miliyalo ko be duna kono kende kele ya janja
0: inshallah.
2: Thank you so much.
0: Abaraka ba ke ngalo bi wo se wota kodi
2: bi kode ke be men poto nyalo na class medlem
0: banta itolon city fo e
2: bari na class ko non tel jor kru bali sabale bije
0: so itolon jamaati si fo e
2: I am the youngest, I am C.
0: C, okay. Jeuru Kurubali C.
2: Yeah, Jeuru A, BJ, Jeuru B, BJ, Jeuru C. In fact, Basela area don't know. Data they call back for Ila Tantejina, Nima for Jeuru C, Tengela.
0: Okay.
2: For the Kebe Tonyala, na classmate Lamunu.
0: Tonyala.
2: When you were over there.
0: Tonyala. Okay. But Abe Tonyala, la kono reja wallahi. Thank you, my brother. All right, 1030 is the number to call. 1030 This is what we do here in the tourist. We listen to people, we learn from them, and we take requests and suggestions from them. And when it comes to suggestions, we pass it over to our bosses, our senior men, the authorities, those who make the policies, and these who give the supporting hand in implementing some of these suggestions. So, yes, we are the frontliners in the studio here, talking to you, our audience, every Wednesday from 9:30 to 11:30, and we listen to you because you matter when it comes to tourism. And your contributions towards national tourism development cannot be underestimated. We value it. That's why every Wednesday we come here and we present our view. We present our topic, our opinion, and we get experts in those areas, the topics that we choose. We invite some experts or doyens to come and talk about the top topic. But in case they fail us, we will use our little knowledge and our understanding and our experience at least to do the presentations ourselves. Mamo.
3: Thank you very much, Uncle. Yeah, indeed. So tomorrow the event will start at 10 a.m., uh-huh. inshallah, by the will of God. Yeah, so participants are encouraged to check in for registrations not later than 9:30, because by 10 we want to kickstart the program prompt.
0: Yes. Yeah. Kabo 8 o'clock. Janiba for 9:30 as atara.
3: He said
0: to the safe because to safe lo beje ni nata fo ye to le safe ko nata le sa long mo jelle nata bengoto.
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0: 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Otherwise we can have you to play us one nice music, entertain
3: no,
0: us.
3: No, we pick our last caller.
0: Okay,
3: think,
0: okay,
3: yeah, yeah.
0: All right. Hello? Hello?
2: Hello? Hello?
0: Hello?
2: Yo, Mr. Kebe.
0: Naam.
2: Kereje.
0: Kanla?
2: Temi B.
0: Huh?
2: Semi.
0: Sene.
2: Wow, DJ Semi B.
0: DJ Semi B.
2: Wow, I'm a so the tourism.
0: Hmm.
2: You need benchy amhan.
0: Hmm.
2: Because you turn when they play, you know people they don't they like.
0: Oh yes, oh yes.
2: Yeah, to be able to amna yena music you have ne.
0: Then could they like?
2: Comes to DJing.
0: Wow.
2: Then they like that kind of DJ music.
0: Music, yeah, yeah.
2: Young villa lo hamne. Mr. Kebe, music bina na trop.
0: Lal na la hamna, I'm a Gideon.
2: I know.
0: Veteran la dega la.
2: Bye bye, repeat the program.
0: Did you?
2: Then one day, the mother call time to time. Nak. Small call, but it would why the mother call time to time. The Dylan Sargassi program that we did definitely. It is definitely promoting the tourism sector.
0: That's true. That's true.
2: And promoting the tourism sector, it means you are promoting the Gambia.
0: Oh yes, oh yes. Oh yes.
2: Manglendi Jajefal Chikaulolu Kubahaba Dilwane Jerengin Jeff Gachingarama.
0: Jerejef, Jerejef.
2: Yeah, thank you so much, my brother.
0: Seni B.
3: He's
0: yeah. Yeah, thank you.
3: His call has come at the right time.
0: Yes.
3: Yeah. His call has come at the right
0: time. At the right time.
3: Yeah, because entertainment plays a huge part in tourism.
0: Oh yes.
3: You know, it plays a huge part in tourism.
0: Yes.
3: Because near to babola movement ojibe wo about kuol konol mi yalan kwa kumayata.
0: Of course.
3: Because neither the simola simoning entertainment ola katanyola.
0: Yes.
3: And after and. Simo fanang ikata dance floor mostly they go on stage.
0: Of course,
3: you know far na sonyo lega Simo ke mani balla ete ila e sino tuwa wulma wolo. Ni Simo that they go on stage to digest what they have eaten.
0: Aha,
3: you know. Imagine
0: DJ Seni B. Akonga wo ama Gideon min laje wole fana yate ma.
3: Wole ngajele la kwe tena. In fact, this has reminded me that the entertainment sector.
0: Uh-huh.
3: Even yesterday we met some group of entertainers.
0: Mm-hmm.
3: We are inviting them to this meeting tomorrow.
0: Mm-hmm.
3: Yes.
0: Mm-hmm.
3: So we could hear from them too.
0: Okay.
3: The challenges that they face.
0: Okay.
3: Yeah.
0: All right.
3: Yeah.
0: Okay.
3: I think this should be the last caller.
0: Okay, let's take that as the last caller. Hello?
2: Thank you for making me the last caller. Mr. Kebe Wayalon Denning Amadion Denyak.
0: Hanga Wolon.
2: Why did I meet chatting in Tokola de Barato? Nada data la tilu gula hajur beke.
0: Ha.
2: Panang kati ponyon ding night club odo le tuat. Tele kaki DJ.
0: Ha. Safari night club.
2: Bari. Bara tele o DJ dula.
0: Ha.
2: Anya bi tilin ding entrance lela. The moment they ensi mo lo club o kon long atanyi ne laje.
0: Ha.
2: And those times, laje laje, I found only myself on the dancing floor.
0: Yes.
2: Move kater siri ne bela mo le bari ne poka sino.
0: Ani. Tojalo. Tojalo.
2: Nga ama gidon ka enjoy le. 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
0: Moyle ha.
2: Nga la music ko fana don.
0: Tonyala. Tonyala.
2: Tonyala mamo men ko tonyala. Entertainment ni nyum bukata no nyoko.
0: Tonyalo. Tonyalo.
2: Bukata no nyoko ma.
0: Thank you. Thank you. Thank you, Yuru. Yes, yalong kominga minfo nga fo nyune jane inside the studio. I used to do that not because I want money from the DJing, because the internet is it, I was a second manager at the time, from a summary clerk to a second manager, where I was trusted like 1,400,000 within 6 months. But in internet, Botala, we need to slow down and we need to entertain.
3: We need to wind down.
0: Wind down, exactly.
3: All the stress.
0: Yes. And we pari natake moti mi yalong konga music lonne, kalala moi music lare, and I know the different artists. So ni wolondo so te be siring amena fa yo ikata itandi dulal to mingi se mol entertain no
3: make the best use of it
0: exactly
3: yeah.
0: So mamo, we have just come to the tail end where we say goodbye to our listeners until next week, and then ngamira sena cool hand over to Fatnaso for commercials.
3: Thank you very much, Uncle. Like I said, I invite all tourism stakeholders to tomorrow's meeting. This is an opportunity for you to share your experiences, your suggestions, the way forward, as well as the challenges that you are facing in this sector.
0: Uh-huh.
3: And you can put it to the high table. And we hope at the end of the meeting tomorrow, we will come to a conclusion by mapping out the way forward in taking our tourism sector forward.
0: Thank you very much, Mamu. I want to take this opportunity to thank all the callers. And those who wanted to call but they cannot call, they cannot get in. But some would just prefer to be silent listeners. From wherever you may be tuning to us, I want to thank you so much for taking time to listen to the program, The Tourist. I want to assure you that tourism in the Gambia is a collective thing. The Ministry of Tourism and Culture is charged with the responsibility of formulating policies and discussing those policies at cabinet level with His Excellency the President of the Republic of the Gambia, with colleagues at cabinet to shape the way forward in tourism policies. Now, when they are approved at cabinet level, then it comes down to the National Assembly for it to be bills and acts. So the GT board is here to implement, and we are here to talk about it. Thank you so much. That's all we have for you today. Wednesday, until next week, Wednesday. Goodbye and have a nice Wednesday. Bye-bye.
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6: Hello, a sunny morning to you. This is Pinchum China and I am Teres Gomez. In today's episode, we will hear about Kung Fu. As I have come to find out, for many young people, Kung Fu is more than a martial art. It's a path to discipline, confidence, and purpose. Beyond the punches and kicks are lessons in self-respect, self-control, perseverance, and resilience that are shaping lives both inside and outside the training hall. In today's special report, we explore how Kung Fu is helping transform the lives of young people, one lesson at a time, and taking them places that they never thought possible, and a chance at a better life and future that they didn't think their conventional education would have taken them. My guest this morning is Aliu. Aliu, welcome to the program.
7: Thank you very much, Tris. It's a pleasure to join you on Pinchum China.
8: Yes.
7: A very interesting topic, or a very interesting name. It is bringing two things together.
8: Yes.
7: Pinchum from our own tradition.
8: Yes.
7: And China coming back to it.
8: Yes.
7: So my name is Mr. Aliuba. I'm also the president of the Gambia Kung Fu Wusu Federation. Yeah.
8: So tell us about how you got into Kung Fu.
7: The impression come on one day when I was coming from school. I passed through the Serekunda East, I mean the stadium, with a friend.
8: Yeah.
7: We are coming from school, going home. You see a lot of people, we are gathering.
8: Okay.
7: I see young people entering, going and coming. I just say, hey, why don't we pass by here? With our uniforms, we enter. The time we get in there, we saw young people, these small boys and girls, we are performing amazingly. Like they were jumping up and down with moves. I was like, wow. I was thinking this thing, you just see it in movies.
8: I know.
7: It was like, we were just with my friend. We were, I said, okay. I told him, one thing?
8: Yeah.
7: I'll one day perform like them. Then we just took it as a laugh. We are laughing. I was like, no, seriously, I have to.
8: Yeah.
7: I have to be like these people.
8: Yeah.
7: And I have to do everything possible. So this thing started being on my mind every day. So even when I go to school, I think of, while I was asking, I always ask people, where can I train this?
8: Yeah.
7: Without knowing that behind our compound, there was a training ground.
8: Yeah.
7: That was Fajikunda around the riverside.
8: Mm-hmm.
7: They call it Fajikunda Leto. It was then I was introduced to Master Lamin Drame, who trained me. Yeah. Among the first people to train me Kung Fu. I was like, okay, I can do this. Because look, see myself, I'm chubby. How can I do fly all over? These moves, this is crazy. I can't do this.
8: You were already underestimating yourself.
7: Yeah, already. Like my mind is that I can't do it, but the other side was saying you can do it. So this is, I started having mixed feelings.
8: Yeah.
7: Started training. So it goes from the first 1 week, 2 weeks, and then I quit. It's like, hey, I have to leave this.
8: Why?
7: Can't do this. This was just crazy. It was so tough. But still now, I was like, a day I just sat home, I said, I'm not going. Another senior student came home and found me there. I said, hey, Ali, you're not coming this. What's wrong? I said, no, I quit. I was like, why?

0: You're so passionate. The few weeks that I saw you, you're so passionate. Why should you guys say, no, this is so tough on me? Like, I cannot even read my books. So it's so hectic. Say, no, we all pass through this thing. It's just through the few months. But as time goes on, you start adopting. So that passing literally bring me back. And I started going with that confidence. Then I be there training, I attended events, and I was the pioneers of the Gambia Kung Fu Wushu Student Union. When I came in there, because we have this mentality in the Gambia that people believe that those people who are not educated, the illiterate should train, or those people who don't have anything to do should train. That's what we believe in. What people are saying and what is there is totally
1: Different.
0: different. Why? How it composes you. It can change you totally to a different person. It can build confidence in you. It can put that inner peace in you. And if you don't have that, you still there's something that you don't have. You need to have be that comfort. You need to have that confidence in you. You need to be ready to show that what you are capable of. You will be able to protect not only yourself, but even the society that you are living in. It tells you the most important thing that any nations that lacks this. Today, if you see that we are talking about China, everybody say China. China is an exemplary country to the world. I'm not talking of to Africa alone, to the world. Every country in the world should look China as an exemplary country. And one of the things that make them bring their discipline is number one.
1: Which Kung Fu requires.
0: Which, I'm telling you, the level of discipline in martial art in general, not only Kung Fu in martial art, but Kung Fu in particular, is just beyond imagination. I can tell you this. Like, you have to come, no matter how young somebody is, if that person is senior, you need to respect that person. You need to bow down. So, if we want to develop as a nation, our young ones, the young generation need to be disciplined. And I believe that martial art in general, Kung Fu in particular, can attain that to our young ones. If our young ones are disciplined, we can get everything as a nation. Because we are the present leaders.
1: Absolutely.
0: If the present is not good, the future cannot be good.
1: No.
0: So, when I started, I was thinking it's an art of fighting. I was thinking that I should build those bones. I should be there
1: So
0: physically ready
1: that you are able to fight
0: for
1: people in the
0: able to fight.
1: streets.
0: But yeah. But immediately after training for a while, I realized that it is beyond that. Like the philosophy says, Bruce Lee says in his philosophy, he says, it's an art of fighting, but not for fighting. They train you how to fight and why not to fight.
1: But not to use it against your
0: Yeah,
1: fellow
0: how to
1: human.
0: fight. Because basically we connect it to the sayings that goes, it is better to be a warrior in a garden than to be a gardener in a war. Like it builds you. You will be built, you will be ready. But you will also use it when not necessary. This is what it puts on you. And actually, everything starts there. When I came in, I was like, okay, though I came in at least going to school, I have a bit of like experience, I've been seeing this, what can I do? Then I realized that there are not much because students train in different regions, people are not connected. What can we do? Why not we come together to build a student union? And this student union, the main purpose is to connect students that are practicing Kung Fu. Because let me tell you, we cannot love one another if we don't know. Love is number one. That's why I will give a lesson. Even when we were training in China at the Shaolin Temple, this is what they put. We eat together. You go out in the morning with everybody in the temple, you line up, you eat together, you build that connection, that love comes in.
1: Reminding you that everything is about community,
0: Community. It's not an individual thing.
1: togetherness,
0: Yeah.
1: yeah.
0: And this is what I saw. This is what we were practicing. I went to China. I saw beyond that. Then we set up the student union, selected Mr. Abu Jami as our president. We are working there. I was there as a communication officer, public relation officer. We were there trying and bringing students together from Banjul, from different regions. Until the Federation realized that these people they are massive. They are doing great.
1: How has, because like you said, from seeing this group of guys performing, should I say performing or
0: Yeah,
1: practicing?
0: performing, yeah,
1: Performing
0: performing,
1: Kung
0: yeah.
1: Fu. Is it Kung Fu or Kung Fu?
0: Kung Fu.
1: Kung Fu. Okay, I try not to butcher the name. Kung Fu. How has it helped shape you to be who you are? This man that is sitting with me here today, because I'm just like you said, it builds your confidence.
0: Basically, I would say this. It built me. I say more than anything, even more than my 12 years in school.
1: Mm-hmm. Wow.
0: I say this.
1: Wow.
0: This training that people look low up because they don't know.
1: Mm-hmm.
0: Might
1: they
0: build
1: don't
0: you.
1: Understand.
0: Yeah, they don't understand. They don't know why people do that. Might make you the greatest person. And I can say that I'm great because I'm making a lot of impact in young people.
1: You are doing amazing stuff.
0: And I don't feel like it's not about finance that I follow. It's not about anything. It's about seeing young people in the country having a direction. And that was my ambition. But look, the time of training,
1: mm-hmm.
0: there are things that you don't want to do, but you have to do them. Discipline is coming. Even though you don't want to do them, you have to do them. Those early mornings, those continued practice that you're doing, those horse stand, we call them marble that you stand, you feel that your legs are tearing, you feel that your body is shaking, but you have to keep because you're not mad even to go out of that stand. There are principles. Those principles that you follow, the respect for your seniors,
1: mm-hmm.
0: will make you to be what you want to be. Whatever condition I found myself, I will be able to survive it. But also it builds you confident. I never expect that I will stand and throw my leg to go at least just 1 inch up.
1: Mm-hmm.
0: It was not easy.
1: Yeah.
0: But it was believed. And it's the most important thing in life. Just believe in yourself.
1: No, don't get emotional. You're
0: no, actually,
1: emotional.
0: Yeah, because people will never understand
1: yeah.
0: how it makes you mm-hmm. or how this thing builds you.
1: Mm-hmm.
0: And other countries, I will take China for example,
1: mm-hmm.
0: are developing based on the disciplines that some other people are through this area.
1: Yeah.
0: And being with young ones, being with people who have this ambition,
1: mm-hmm.
0: sometimes I turn my back, I will not see who will I cry on for help.
1: Mm-hmm.
0: I know that the only thing that I can do as a leader, as a young person leading, is to make sure that I am straight and finding mechanisms
1: yeah.
0: in which we can come up with something.
1: True.
0: So I see martial art in general, I see Kung Fu in a different perspective. It is a way of life. It's a way of life.
1: Yeah.
0: You will never know until you're there.
1: So
0: if we have young people who can be trained, more of young people. Now, coming back to a country where you're seeing so much number of killings,
1: yeah.
0: people have been attacked, young people have been raped,
1: mm-hmm.
0: we're seeing the like of Rapinoe, where people will be seizing some putty materials, because of what is not anything but they lack training.
1: And discipline.
0: And that training is discipline,
1: yes.
0: and that's what we lack.
1: Yeah. And things to engage with.
0: Actually.
1: And
0: actually,
1: I'm sure that is one thing that your association is tackling, because if you're taking young people away from just the idle time that they have and they are coming to join martial arts, they are coming to join Kung Fu, that is making them engage rather than sit. Because the idle mind is the devil's playground.
0: I'll tell you this. If a young person joined in,
1: mm-hmm.
0: even if you don't have anything to do, after training for few time, you will think of what will I do? Because already it will mold you to the way that you think of yourself. You think of what impact can you have on society.
1: Yes.
0: And this is what we need. We need young people to be engaged. We need young people to be more disciplined. And I believe that if the government,
1: mm-hmm.
0: through the ministries, like the Ministry of Youth and Sport, we can say,
1: mm-hmm.
0: and through the National Sport Council and other people, can promote this thing, then it's like we are promoting a country with more young, disciplined people. And is a way forward for our nation. Let me tell you, no matter how much investment is made in a nation,
1: yeah.
0: where its people are not disciplined, it will not be a success for the nation.
1: Yeah.
0: I say this, I have one agenda right now.
1: Okay, which is?
0: To make sure that Kung Fu is part of our school curriculum.
1: Right, that's very ambitious.
0: That's my only agenda right now.
1: Okay.
0: If I'm able to attend that, I will say bye-bye to the Federation.
1: How are you working towards achieving that?
0: Actually, right now we started, we're trying to advocate for more young people. And we are trying to talk to parents to see why. I can fully remember when cleaning a day, my mom called me in the provinces. I receive a call rather. She says, Aliu, diganane legiayi train nuñu reey nuñu door hehe. Because that's what she was told, and that's what she that's the way she will understand it.
1: Yeah.
0: Ah, the joke if you didn't jang, what were
1: manu?
0: Maniko jang manu nyu hehe. Like there was a time we sit down together. Muni ma aliu yosa lead for basio. So, how to make those people sitting in their homes to understand what is Kung Fu or Mazal are all about?
1: How did your view and your experience in China when you went? You've been multiple times, right? What has been the takeaway for you during all those travels?
0: China is an example. Every country in the world can learn from them. But what amazed me most is my stay in the Shaolin Temple.
1: Okay.
0: Since its establishment to now, we are the first Gambians to ever train there.
1: Oh, what an achievement for you.
0: Then I always say that's why wherever I sit, I talk about China, I thank the Chinese embassy through the leadership of His Excellency Ambassador Lu Jie for this achievement. It means a lot to us. I can fully remember when the then deputy ambassador called me and said, Ali, we have a trip to go and train at the temple. I was like, sir, is that...
1: This is a dream that you
0: have. I was like, no. I was like, okay, we will see. Come tomorrow. From there, to a month later, before we depart, every day I spend hours on my phone to check about the life in the Shaolin Temple.
1: Okay.
0: And let me tell you, I say this. My 3 months in the Shaolin Temple teach me the biggest lessons in my life.
1: And which are?
0: Number one, discipline. Believe me, if you lack discipline, you lack everything.
1: Very true.
0: If a country lacks discipline, it lacks everything.
1: Very true.
0: And that's what we are facing right now.
1: How many kids do you have that you are able to coach now with the association?
0: I cannot give you an exact figure.
1: Mm-hmm.
0: But I know they are in their hundreds. Right now.
1: Very good.
0: They're in their hundreds.
1: Very good.
0: And every day we're having increasement.
1: Congratulations, that's good.
0: You're having more young people coming. And the most amazing thing is we're seeing now young girls coming for training. Yes, we were meant to believe that. We have this belief that girls should not train. Girls should not do this. Girls should not do this. And now they're turning. Girls are turning. No, no, they're turning. They are the most vulnerable. And if anybody trained, if you are trained, you pass through the training, not the training passing through you, you will never be a street fighter. You will never be among those people who will bully. You are not mad as a young boy to harass somebody in training ground, especially girls. But recently, in February 14th, we hosted the national championship and the celebration of the Chinese Spring Festival, which was funded by the Chinese embassy. Those people who were in that event, they see what amazing skills were displayed by young boys and girls.
1: Yeah.
0: After that event, the amount of calls that I have received.
1: For new intakes?
0: For people who want to join. How will my child be like this? So, this is what we want as a nation. We want a nation that is disciplined. We want a nation that respects its people. We want a nation that is law-abiding. I was thinking that we train discipline until we went to the temple. Then I know that still now we are lacking behind. The respect for time. Basically, in the temple, I will tell you, half of the day is for training. You know that by 5:40 a.m., you should be taking breakfast. You should be lining up for breakfast at the temple. You need to stand holding your pot waiting. If the bell is rung, you go and pluck your food. Then you keep waiting. If it is ring, you start eating. When the time is up, everybody's done, you go. You are not like we. Okay, maybe you might be living here having that problem of waking up even to go for Fajr prayer and so on. The first morning we went there, you find people who can be our grandparents lining up waiting, being so humble. Tears were dropping. I was like, you have a country that have this? then this country should, people should come to this country to learn it. And since we came back, I have never attended any program under the Federation where I don't advocate for discipline. And I'm telling you, that is my day and night. I don't need money. I don't need anything. Mm-hmm. I need a country that is disciplined and that will attain everything to the nation that we are living.
1: Yeah. Now that you have seen girls coming in to join, are you working towards training a woman so that they will be able to train the girls?
0: We already have women who are training women.
1: Okay.
0: Like I can say, the time I was training, mm-hmm. I was training with a girl who is well known in Kung Fu now, working under, he's working under the military. Now he's at the State Guard.
1: Oh, okay.
0: So we are also trying to encourage them because it needs a lot of effort, fields that are men dominated. Mm-hmm. It is always difficult, but we also train those men who are there to understand that these people are not coming here for anything.
1: Are you doing anything special this summer holidays to engage more youths?
0: Recently, I tell you, we launched another form of training in which we will mostly be training on Shaolin, because Kung Fu you have different type, different form, but the one we train at the temple is the like you can say is the origin.
1: Okay, that's the Shaolin Kung Fu. Yes,
0: that's what the Shaolin Kung Fu. That's what we want to introduce more.
1: Okay.
0: It is more of training and tradition, and culture is very important, and it is the way forward for two nations to build bilaterals. As I told you, if I get what I want, I want to see schools. Now we are seeing students fighting their teachers. I say that the problem is all about discipline, the foundation, and the grassroots.
1: And with Kung Fu, it will definitely
0: I'm telling you, not definitely, it will change things. These are things that we want to sit with ministries responsible. We bring our proposals. We talk to them. We bring our arguments. You go to China, universities are doing Kung Fu. They are doing martial art. There are courses that people do.
1: I should come and join you.
0: Yeah. These are things that people do at university level, in fact. You're not talking about junior level, in fact. So it is a way to build young people, to build their morals, to make them more confident, to build discipline in them. And if you can have that from the grassroots, it means there will be a lot of changes in our education system. And I will tell you this thing. A parent once called me and said, Mr. Ba, my son took second position in this exam. And he was not intelligent. But he told me that I see a lot of changes since he joined this training now. What is your secret? I told him, okay. If you come to Kung Fu, we train what we call Taolu.
1: Taolu.
0: Yeah.
1: Taolu
0: is form, like form. Mm. In Kung Fu, you say the Taolu. It means forms.
1: Okay.
0: In these forms, form is the joining, bringing together moves. Like you can start down, give a punch, bend down, jump, throw your leg, go down, make a roll. Like movement, you join in movement to make a form. You can join up to 10 movements or more than that to have one form. And a student is examined on those forms.
1: Mm-hmm.
0: You need to learn them step by step. You know that from this hand, I should point this way. I should go down this way. You bring all those together to memorize them, to perform in front of your master.
1: Mm.
0: So this thing opens your brain.
1: Yes.
0: Because you are bringing things together. Things that you know that you never know them. How will you know that from here I should jump here? This is my hands. I should stop here. I should not go beyond this. So you are pushing that person to open up the mind to make sure that more things enter.
1: Yes.
0: And with the discipline that you are training them and the forms that you are bringing, it opens their brain. And that is not the only testimony. I get a lot of testimony of parents who will be saying that immediately their kids started training, it's like they are getting more intelligent. Yeah.
1: Aliu, that it's been wonderful. You've made some very, very, very important points. And if people just focus on these things, especially this summertime, kids should be engaged with something so that they won't be too idle, that they will get into trouble or do what they are not supposed to do. And I'm sure the support of the Chinese embassy, like you mentioned, has really propelled you, catapulted you to the stage that you are in.
0: I want to say something on that.
1: Go ahead.
0: From 2024 to now, not even before that, the embassy have been contributing. But in these recent years, they have really made people to believe in the work that we are doing. Anytime, I can just tell you about this past event that we have, the National Kung Fu Championship, mm-hmm. and the celebration of the Chinese Spring Festival that we have. The embassy fully funded this event. Can you imagine? Deputy Ambassador, mm-hmm. His Excellency Zhao, mm-hmm. was with us from here to Soma and Farafene. Joining our perform, joining seeing young people, he was there with us at any point of time. How motivated will I be?
1: Very motivated.
0: Like, not only bringing out their resources, and I'm telling you, they have created an opportunity that was to be celebrated by the whole Gambia, and many people don't know. Sometimes when I think of these things that already happened, I'm not seeing people celebrating these things. Mm. I wonder, where are we as a nation? And people are celebrating things that do not even reach, or that you cannot even compare with some of the achievements that we have.
1: Yeah, haven't had this impact.
0: In the embassy,
1: mm-hmm.
0: We're able to facilitate us a trip for people to go to attend the Jundo Shaolin Wushu competition. It was a training program with a competition. It happened. I went there to attend. These four people went there to attend training for the first time that the Gambia even participated in that training or that competition. For the first time, four of them are going out for the first time. Especially for the first time,
1: mm-hmm.
0: sitting on international stage to compete. Out of 56 countries, we compete in two categories. One is called individual performances. The other is a group. The group performance out of 56 or more countries that have performed, Gambia came out with second position.
1: Oh, congratulations. That's a great achievement for your first competition into something like that.
0: We the one who train on those dust. We the one who don't have materials.
1: Yeah.
0: There are no resources. We try to come up with our own things. We are able to have. And in the individual form, which was represented by one of them, Omar, you come out third with out of all those perform all those who represented their countries.
1: You've done well.
0: Look at that kind of achievement. We should not focus on only one sport. It should be diversified.
1: Yeah.
0: It should be decentralized.
1: Yeah.
0: We should make sure that any sport that is performed on international level,
1: mm-hmm.
0: and can raise a country flag higher, let it be spent on. That's what I believe.
1: Absolutely.
0: And this is what we have done. And I believe that we should have been celebrated. But still now I say that it's not about what people say,
1: mm-hmm.
0: or what where people saw us. It's about what we can achieve with the minimal resources. But a big thanks to the Chinese embassy.
2: What an inspiring and beautiful story and message from Aliu, showing us how the presence and support of the embassy of the People's Republic of China has really changed his life. Here's, in short, what he was saying in Wolof.
3: Ci gatal ñu ngi leen di soti waxtaan bi amon digante Aliou Ba, president of Gambia Kung Fu Association, ak Thérèse Gamel ci Penjum China. 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
2: Thank you. That is all for this week's episode of Penjum China. We thank Aliou, of course, for being our guest and the Chinese embassy. The program will be back on the 22nd. Remember, is every food night. Thank you for listening. I've been Teres. Do have a good day and enjoy the rest of our programs.
4: Sports Gaming World Cup kicks off with a combined prize pot of $75 million. All of that to follow this world news update.
5: BBC News with Moira Alderson. President Trump says the ceasefire with Iran is now over, blasting it as scum after fresh exchanges of fire. Speaking at the NATO summit in Ankara, he described Iranian authorities as sick and violent, saying he didn't want to engage with them.
6: As far as I'm concerned, it's over. I don't care. They can talk, but I think they're wasting their time. They're a bunch of lying guys. My whole life, that's all I do is deals. And I deal with these guys and I say, this is from a different school. They're liars. They're cheats. They're sick people.
5: The US said it had struck various targets in Iran after Iranian forces hit commercial vessels in the Strait of Hormuz. The UN Maritime Agency condemned the attacks and urged ship operators to halt all transit through the strait. Meanwhile, Bahrain and Kuwait have both reported retaliatory strikes from Iran. Param Gobadi from the BBC's Persian service says the Iranian leadership has reacted to Mr. Trump's latest comments.
7: One reaction from Iran's army's chief of staff, and he has said that if American troops land on our shores, we will make it hell for them, so there will be no way out for them. I don't think Donald Trump has referred to landing any troops there, but before he has mentioned that one of the options he's got is occupying one of the islands in Iran, that major oil export is taking place from there. But before that, they started exchanging fire, both Iranians and Americans. Iranians are saying they've targeted 85 American targets in different countries. But Iranian chief negotiator Mohammad Bagher Ghalibaf, he's accusing Americans of violating the Memorandum of Understanding.
5: Donald Trump has also repeated his grievances with NATO, claiming members had failed to support him over his desire for Greenland and his war with Iran. He lashed out at individual countries, highlighting Spain, who he described as a terrible partner which deserved all trade to be severed. Seated beside him, Mark Rutte sought to soothe his ire by crediting him with getting member states to increase their defence budgets.
8: You mentioned Spain, even you got Spain to pay 2%. They made a huge step in last year. So there are still issues we have to solve, but hey, also even on Spain, I would say they got to the 2%. And I know you have a very strong relationship with the United Kingdom, the King, but also you personally always with Keir Starmer, who is now leaving office. He has now also committed to spend another $20 billion extra.
5: The European Commission responded to Mr. Trump's trade threat, saying it expected Washington to honour its trade obligations. Ukraine has kept up its bombing campaign targeting Russian oil refineries hundreds of kilometres away, leading to a nationwide petrol crisis. Two refineries were hit on the Volga River. An oil pumping station was also hit in Bashkortostan, 1,500 kilometres from the Ukrainian border. BBC News. At least 10 people have been killed in a drone strike in the Sudanese city of Omdurman. The Sudan Doctors Network says the drone hit a vehicle. The victims, including 5 women, were travelling to a wedding. The group blamed the strike on the Rapid Support Forces, the paramilitary group fighting Sudan's army in the 4-year civil war. Funeral ceremonies for the late Iranian Supreme Leader Ali Khamenei have continued in the Iraqi city of Najaf, one of the holiest sites in Shia Islam. Crowds followed his coffin as it was driven through the streets to the shrine of Imam Ali. Some chanted "Death to America." The British telecommunications provider Virgin Media has been fined $37 million for preventing customers from cancelling their contracts. The fine is among the largest the regulator has ever levied. Kevin Peachey has this report.
9: Over nearly 3 years, Virgin Media agents deliberately dropped customer calls or put them on hold for no reason. Customers were repeatedly pressured to stay with the company or their cancellation requests were not processed. Those who called faced having to make unreasonable efforts, hassle and difficulty when trying to switch to another provider. The company apologised for what it called the small proportion of customers who were affected, will pay compensation and says it has completely redesigned its customer service since. But Ofcom says Virgin Media effectively encouraged this behaviour through financial rewards for its agents.
5: A mother from one of Thailand's wealthiest families has withdrawn a lawsuit against her son after he accused his elder brother of sexual abuse. Jiranut Pirompakti, a member of Thailand's Singer Beer Empire family, had filed a suit against Sirinath Sai Scott under what's known as the Ungrateful Child Law, which allows parents to revoke gifts to their children if they're responsible for reputational damage. That's the latest world news from the BBC.
4: Hello, you're listening to the newsroom from the BBC World Service with me, Ankur Desai. Welcome to the programme. President Trump says he thinks the ceasefire deal between the US and Iran is over after the two countries exchanged military strikes. Mr. Trump said negotiations could continue, but he did not want to engage with them anymore. He was speaking while attending the NATO summit in Ankara.
10: To me, I think it's over. I don't want to deal with them anymore. They're scum. You know what scum is? They're scum. They're sick people. They're led by sick people. And they're vicious, violent people. And if they had a nuclear weapon, they'd use it. As far as I'm concerned, it's over. I'll speak to our negotiators. They want to negotiate. They're good people. Steve Witkoff, Jared Kushner. But they have to come back to me. As far as I'm concerned, it's just a waste of time dealing with them. They're liars. We make a deal. And if I make a deal with him, we have a deal. And he goes out, he talks. We make a deal. Everyone's agreed. No nuclear weapon. We make a deal. They go outside, talk to the press. They say, we never even talked about it. There's something wrong with them. They're cuckoo. As far as I'm concerned, it's over.
4: Well, in the latest clashes, U.S. Central Command said it fired at more than 80 Iranian targets. Iran said it targeted U.S. military sites in Bahrain and Kuwait. The U.S. strikes followed attacks earlier in the week on 3 oil tankers in the Strait of Hormuz. A correspondent in Jerusalem, Caroline Davies, is monitoring developments. She gave us what she made of President Trump's latest comments.
11: Firstly, to just say that President Trump almost seems to be saying two things in the course of his comments. Obviously, firstly, and very clearly, he said when asked, is the ceasefire still holding? Is the MOU, the Memorandum of Understanding, which was signed only just last month, is that still in place? And he said that as far as he is concerned, it's over, were his terms. But at the same time, he was then asked, does that mean the talks are finished? Are they over as well? And he said, well, they can continue to talk, but I think they're wasting their time. So he's not pulling his negotiators out of these talks and these conversations, which we know are ongoing. We know that that's part of the memorandum of understanding, that they've got 60 days, according to that, at the moment to continue to have these discussions, and that that process is not stopping, but that President Trump is saying that as far as he is concerned, the ceasefire and the MOU is no longer holding. So what exactly does that mean is going to happen next? And that's what's really unclear. Does it mean that we are going to see an increase in hostilities again? Does it mean that we are going to see further attacks, further escalation, further tit for tat? Or, and this isn't necessarily completely exclusive, is this also a potential negotiating position from President Trump? What this slightly reminds me of is the period when we had a ceasefire but no MOU. So this was the ceasefire was originally agreed back in April and then was sort of continually extended. And during that time, we saw both sides accusing the other of violating that ceasefire. We saw lots of tit for tat back and forth with military bases being targeted, and it wasn't a sort of level of full hostility that we'd seen when the war started, the sort of US and Israel offensive began initially back in the end of February, and then of course the response from Iran. It wasn't that level of response, but we did see continual back and forth between the two sides during that in-between period. And during that time, we also heard from President Trump talking almost in a carrot and stick terms about this negotiation with the Iranians, saying that there are all these wonderful things that would happen if there was an agreement between the US and Iran, and if there wasn't, the sort of damage that he would inflict on Iran instead. So is this him returning to a similar position, or is this genuinely a change in where we have been in the course of the last month or so, and that we are now moving towards more hostilities? That is what is still unclear.
4: Yes, yeah, interesting note that maybe he's putting pressure not just on Iran, his own negotiating team as well, to try and come up with some solution. And this comes off with the backdrop of more serious clashes than we've seen for quite some time.
11: Yes. So, of course, this particular recent clashes started because there were three tankers earlier this week that were hit when trying to cross the Strait of Hormuz. The US and Israel and Qatar, they blamed Iran for those attacks. Iran's never directly said that they were involved. However, they did, the foreign minister made some comments essentially saying that if people were to use alternative routes that had not been agreed with Iran, that they risked what he referred to as a collision. So there wasn't a direct recognition. However, after that happened, that was the point at which the US then decided that they were going to remove the waiver that they'd got in place on oil sanctions. And then, of course, overnight, last night, we had this announcement from the US saying that they were now conducting these strikes on sort of defences, air defences in Iran, and also on their capacity to be able to attack ships that were crossing through the Strait of Hormuz, including targeting, they said, more than 60 of these high-speed boats. So that was what the US response was. Then Iran said that they had attacked military bases in Kuwait and in Bahrain. So again, initially, that was all seen as a bit of a tit-for-tat back and forth. But the fact that the president has now said that the ceasefire and the MOU is over in his eyes, it does beg the question, how much further does this escalate?
4: Carrie Davies reporting there. Well, Tehran has described the US bombardment of coastal facilities as a blatant violation of the ceasefire, warning it will take decisive action. Iran's top negotiator, Mohammad Bagir Ghalibaf, posted online, "The era of bullying and extortion is over. It leads nowhere. We don't fold." Now, there's been no official statement on President Trump's comments that the ceasefire is over. But as we heard from Param Gabadi from BBC Persian, the message from Iran's leaders over the last few hours has remained defiant.
7: They are saying that we will respond heavily, but Iranian chief negotiator Mohammad Bagir Ghalibaf has tweeted and he has said that he's accusing Americans of violating the memorandum of understanding, and he mentions several things. He says they have violated Iranian adjustments in the Strait of Hormuz, their persistent threats of further strikes, their reinstating of oil sanctions and attacks on southern Iran. He mentioned, and also he calls Israeli attacks in Lebanon. He says these are the things that are the reasons that Iranians are reacting. But the thing is that Iran wants to exert its control in the Strait of Hormuz. According to the Memorandum of Understanding, they're not going to charge for 60 days. But it's vague. It says that Iran can do some adjustments. What are these adjustments? How are Iranians going to manage the Strait of Hormuz? So Iran does not want any ships to go through Oman because they want to have the control, because they are saying that a few days ago, Iranian ambassador to China said that after the 60 days is over, we are going to get some fees. They say it's not a toll, but it's some fees. And the reason for that is that this is an infinite source of income for Iran, whereas oil waivers, as you can see right now, they can be just cancelled in a minute or if anything develops.
4: Param Gabadi from BBC Persian. Well, speaking alongside Donald Trump this morning, the NATO Secretary General Mark Rutte backed the US strikes on Iran.
8: Well, I think it was absolutely necessary, because when you have a ceasefire and Iran is basically violating the ceasefire, we've seen what happened yesterday with ships being attacked, I think it is totally crucial that the US forcefully reacts.
4: But during that press conference, Donald Trump will also have unsettled NATO members. The US president repeated his ambition to take control of Greenland, a territory that is part of Denmark. Again, criticized defense spending in Europe and suggested he wanted to cut off trade ties with Spain.
10: Spain is a wasted cause. We don't want to do any trade business with Spain anymore, by the way. I'd like you to cut it off. Spain is a terrible partner in NATO. They don't participate. They don't pay. I don't want anything to do with Spain. Cut off all trade with Spain, please, including visits.
4: Our security correspondent Frank Gardner is in Ankara and sent this report.
12: For the second day running, Donald Trump's presence has loomed large over this summit. His disdain, even dislike, for NATO threatens to undermine the message of unity promoted by officials, ministers and leaders here. Mark Rutte, the organization's Secretary General, points to the substantial step-up in defense spending by European nations since the last summit last year. Yet this has failed to mollify the US president. He's lashed out at NATO for declining to join his war of choice against Iran. He's called Spain a terrible partner. And most worryingly of all, he's renewed his interest in a US takeover of Greenland. Denmark's Prime Minister responded by repeating her country's earlier position that Greenland is not for sale.
4: Our security correspondent Frank Gardner there. You're listening to the newsroom from the BBC World Service. A reminder of the main news. Donald Trump says he believes the ceasefire agreement with Iran is over, describing the country as scum after renewed fighting in the Gulf. Now, there was heated debate in France on Tuesday evening as ministers in the National Assembly deliberated over a highly contentious bill that would automatically presume police officers acted lawfully in cases involving shootings. And despite vocal opposition from left-wing groups who argued the measure could amount to a license to kill, the legislation was eventually approved by French MPs. Supporters said it would provide necessary protection for law enforcement officers facing increasingly dangerous situations on the ground. Let's get more on this from our global affairs reporter, Paul Moss, who joins me in the newsroom studio. Paul, just tell us a bit more about this bill and what it entails.
13: Well, as you said, it does create a presumption of innocence when a police officer shoots someone, that they acted lawfully. But when you look at it in detail, it is a little hard to see what it changes. And that indeed raises interesting questions about exactly why this bill was introduced, which I will come to. You know, if a police officer was prosecuted for a killing, they would be presumed innocent anyway, as all criminal cases. But the reason why we heard the kind of protest you heard just then, why it's got people so angry, is they're worried that it sends a signal to the police by saying, look, there will be a presumption you acted lawfully. They're saying, as you suggested, this gives the police a right to kill, but the license to kill. But what the people who defend the bill say is, look, if a policeman shoots someone, then the prosecutors can overturn that presumption and proceedings can begin. But as you see, very, very divisive.
4: Okay, so it's very controversial. The bill's won support from the government and also parties of the right, far right, working together. So just talk about the politics behind this as well.
13: Well, the politics are very interesting here. And there's a funny coincidence. On Tuesday, as well as this bill going through before Parliament, what we also saw was judges saying that Marine Le Pen could stand for the presidential election when it comes in France. She, of course, the candidate for the far-right National Rally. Now, the National Rally have for years been saying we need more bills, more laws to protect the police. And it's interesting, they've been calling for it, but this measure was introduced, in fact, by a centre-right MP from the Republicans Party, and as you suggested, supported by the ruling party of Emmanuel Macron. And what cynics are saying is, look, they do not want to go into an election with a National Rally able to say, look, we're the party that's tough on crime, we're the party that supports police. They don't want to be outflanked in this way. And so therefore they're adopting the measure and giving it their support. I should say the bill does still have to go before the upper house. But with this kind of broad political support, I don't think it's in any danger of falling. But it will be opposed. I mean, one thing you need to know is that the French police already have one of the highest rates in Europe for shooting people dead. I was just looking at the figures. The last years for which there were figures, I think it goes up to 2024, they shoot between 50 and 70 every year. Disproportionately, they are black or from an Arab background. And that has led to lots of calls for people to say, look, we want tougher monitoring of police, more investigation when they shoot people. And in fact, this law clearly goes in completely the other. I should mention also, it can do thought in a law they're entitled to if they're, and they can't stop them in any other way. And a group of academics studied this. They claim that led to a massive increase in the rate at which police were shooting people dead in France. And what they're worried about is that this measure will have the same effect.
4: Okay, Paul, thank you so much for that update. Our global affairs reporter, Paul Moss. To Sudan now, which is in its fourth year of a civil war. The United Nations is warning of an impending catastrophe in the Sudanese city of El Obeid, home to 500,000 people. It's a strategic hub linking the capital with western regions and has seen a significant uptick in drone attacks over recent weeks. Military analysts think there could be an imminent ground attack by paramilitary rapid support forces. If they take the city, there are fears the RSF could carry out atrocities, as they did when they took the city of El Fasher last

0: intensify and shortages of fuel, water and essential supplies worsen, many fear the city is becoming another frontline in Sudan's war. UN High Commissioner for Human Rights Volker Turk warns that a humanitarian catastrophe is unfolding.
1: It is a red alert that needs to land on the desks of heads of state and government around the world.
0: The city sits at a strategic crossroads, linking army-held areas around Khartoum with the Western Darfur region that's largely controlled by the RSF. Hospitals, too, are struggling. A doctor in one of the city's major hospitals told the BBC the situation is terrifying.
2: We receive injured patients after almost every drone attack, and the hospital is under constant pressure. Last week, a seven-month-old baby was brought to hospital after being injured. Her hand had to be amputated because of the severity of the injury, but sadly, she did not survive.
0: Human rights groups now fear some of the warning signs missed in El Fasher, including attacks on civilian infrastructure and the disruption of basic services, are beginning to emerge in El Obeid. But while the fight over the city escalates, its residents are fighting to survive.
3: People now leave their homes saying goodbye to their families because they don't know if they will return or not.
4: That report by Akisa Vandera. After the leader of Britain's populist right-wing party Reform UK announced his resignation, forcing another election to take place in his constituency, all the major political parties have now said they won't put forward candidates. Nigel Farage, whose party is leading the opinion poll, said he will stand as a candidate in the election, describing the vote as a battle against the establishment. Opposition parties have labelled it as a stunt. The background to this is that Mr. Farage is being investigated over private donations he received before becoming an MP, which he didn't declare. Our political correspondent Rob Watson told us more.
5: What's triggered it, what's made this actually happen just yesterday, is the build-up of stories, in particular a new story at the weekend about how Nigel Farage had received gifts in kind from a supporter in terms of staff and offices, and that was on top of a story that had been running for some time about how he'd received £5 million from a crypto millionaire. And essentially, in British politics, the kind of rules are that even if you're not an MP, in the year up to becoming an MP, if you've received any donations of any kind that might be seen to be political, you need to declare them. And Nigel Farage hadn't. Now, he has argued, look, they were all personal. It's nothing to do with my role as a politician now. But others have disagreed, and it's being investigated by the Parliamentary Standards Commission, certainly the 5 million donation. So why now? I think Nigel Farage has just decided, look, I'm going to take them on. I'm going to come out fighting. He's pitched this, as he has before, as you were saying, as a battle between the people, that's him, against the establishment, by which has meant the main parties and the media. And of course, he's doing it because these stories have been rather damaging, because he styles himself as Nigel Farage, man of the people, and this kind of stuff about lining your pockets doesn't look very good.
4: Now, if the other parties won't take part in the by-election, what does that mean, Rob? Because some of the other parties are accusing Nigel Farage of a stunt.
5: Absolutely. Or gimmick. He has several different words. I mean, the verdict of many of Britain's newspapers this morning is that it's in danger of turning into a farce. I mean, if they don't stand, Nigel Farage stands without any of the other main parties, it'll be it would look like a walkover. So, yeah, it's as dangerous that his gamble, which was about taking on the establishment, reasserting that, him against the establishment line, falls rather flat.
4: Just very briefly then, Rob, how is Nigel Farage taking all of this scrutiny? Is it him trying to reassert the upper hand, I guess?
5: Well, he hasn't been taking it well, and there are two views. His supporters say that's because, the main parties, the media, genuinely have it in for him. His critics say it shows you that he's rather thin-skinned, doesn't like scrutiny, and is therefore unfit for high office.
4: Our political correspondent, Robert Watson, there. Now, while the world's attention is on the Carnival of Football stateside, there is a rather different World Cup about to kick off in France. I'm talking about the Esports World Cup. That's competitive video gaming, if you're wondering, where top players and teams from around the globe battle it out in front of huge crowds and online fans. Around 2,000 of the best competitive gamers are participating, and the flashy opening ceremony will take place on Wednesday night by the River Seine in Paris. It's the first time the event, which is

0: biggest in global esports, has been held outside of Saudi Arabia, as the BBC's Andrew Rogers explains.
1: Welcome to Paris, where over the next 7 weeks, the world's top professional gamers will compete for a record combined prize pot of $75 million, playing games like Call of Duty, Football Sim EAFC, and Street Fighter.
2: It's all the latest captures.
1: Plenty more too. There's 24 games in total as part of the lineup. Here's how it essentially works. Players are part of big multinational teams based around the world. Win an event and you get a cash prize and points. Get the most points by the end of the summer, and you don't just get a big trophy, you get a bonus $7 million too. That's something these fans say is worth watching.
3: Pretty amazing. I've landed here earlier today and just traveling here to get to the event. So I'm from Austria.
4: I'm from Germany. As soon as I heard that it's in Paris, I had to get tickets.
3: Yeah, same.
5: We were stopping in Paris on vacation, and my buddy over there was like, the Esports World Cup is in Paris the same time we are, and so we booked tickets just for fun.
1: It might be really hot outside right now, but inside the massive and thankfully air-conditioned Porte de Versailles Convention Centre, events have already started taking place, including the one that this guy plays, Valorant.
6: Hello, I'm Nikita Sirmitev, aka Derke, playing for Team Vitality in Valorant.
1: And you're based in Paris.
6: I'm really excited because I had never played in front of a French crowd before yet.
1: These crowds making plenty of noise, but all of them are actually here pretty last minute, because this isn't how things were meant to go. The Esports World Cup has always been held in Saudi Arabia, a country this event gets lots of its funding.

0: cable powering all of these incredible technical systems to get basically from London to Birmingham and back again. We still can't quite believe that we're here. Everything's working.
1: Organisers say it was always planning to move to new cities, but global events meant bumping that plan up sooner. It did, though, leave just weeks to arrange complicated live broadcasts and opening ceremonies expected to be watched by millions online. Not that these guys mind.

0: Thank you for joining us on the BBC World Service. In half an hour, it's News Hour with Rebecca Kesby.
1: President Trump says as far as he's concerned, the ceasefire with Iran is over, but talks may continue. So where does that leave us? And did COVID cause long-lasting eye problems? New research suggests it did.
0: That's followed by The Interview, joined by Steve Hilton, the Republican candidate for California governor.
2: We've had decades of wildly differing economic policy, you know, left, right, globalization, so on. And yet, at the end of all of that, the economic position of most people was flat.
0: And at BBC.com, Discovery hears about a Chinese scientist who looked to the past for a cure for a deadly disease.
3: Guohong's text is the first Chinese medical history to recommend Qinghao for the treatment of intermittent fever, which we know now is for malaria.
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4: You're listening to Tech Life from the BBC World Service with me, Shona McCallum. This week, are smartphones harming adults and children? We hear experiences from Japan and Ireland.
5: Phone usage was definitely having an impact on the children.
4: A woman explains how surviving a late-night attack inspired her to develop a wearable protection device, and AI is let loose to run a cafe in Sweden. That's all to come after the latest world news.
6: BBC News with Moira Alderson. President Trump says the ceasefire with Iran is over, blasting it as scum after fresh exchanges of fire. Speaking at a NATO summit, he described Iranian authorities as sick and violent, saying he didn't want to engage with them. Efforts to present a united front at the NATO summit have been disrupted by President Trump's continued criticism of European allies. He's revived his interest in taking over Greenland, prompting Denmark's Prime Minister to say her country was ready to defend its Arctic territory. Mr. Trump has also lashed out at Spain, threatening to cut off all trade. In response, Brussels said it expected Washington to honour its trade obligations. Ukraine has kept up its bombing campaign targeting remote Russian oil refineries, leading to a nationwide petrol crisis. Two refineries were hit in Tatarstan and one in Saratov. A court in Berlin has sentenced a German palliative care doctor to life in prison for murdering 15 of his patients. The 41-year-old was described as having a lust for murder. He gave 12 women and 3 men lethal combinations of muscle relaxants and anaesthetics without their knowledge while visiting them at home in the early 2020s. Funeral ceremonies for the late Iranian Supreme Leader Ali Khamenei have continued in the Iraqi city of Najaf, one of the holiest sites in Shia Islam. Crowds of mourners followed his coffin. It was driven on a truck to the shrine of Imam Ali. Apple has lost its appeal against a landmark EU ruling on digital competition rules. The European Court upheld its designation of Apple as a gatekeeper in relation to its App Store and operating system. And a new study has found that missing an hour's sleep could lead to gradual weight gain. Around 100 adults in the study gained on average half a kilo. They had their bedtime delayed by 90 minutes over 6 weeks. BBC News.
4: Hello, I'm Shona McCallum and welcome to Tech Life, the programme exploring technology and the impact it has on all our lives. Today, we're looking at the ongoing debate about smartphones and the potential harm that too much screen time can cause. It's a subject that affects children and adults as well. You can hear more about that in a moment. Later on, an attack on a lone woman in a big city late at night. 4 years on, and the victim of the attack has developed an AI-powered wearable protection device. She tells me her story.
7: I was like, what can I do to change this so this doesn't happen to anyone else, or that I don't have to be scared walking alone at night, that I don't have to think twice when I'm walking home from a dinner.
4: And finally, there's a cafe in Sweden run not by a human manager, but by artificial intelligence. Has it been a bold business success or an expensive experiment gone wrong? Stay with me to find out.

As you'll probably be aware, there's a big debate happening all around the world right now about our relationship with smartphones. How much time are we spending staring at our screens?

0: More to the point, how much of that time is healthy, especially when it comes to children? In some places, the focus has been on social media. Should young people below a certain age be allowed anywhere near these platforms at all? Australia's already taken that step, introducing a law restricting under 16s from using social platforms. It's only been in place for around 7 months, so it's still too early to say whether it's working. But here on Tech Life, I wanted to ask a different question. Instead of limiting how much time children spend on social media, what if the smartphone never entered the picture in the first place? What if children simply didn't have one? At least not until they were 12 or 13. Well, to find out what happens when a whole community tries that experiment, we're heading to the seaside resort of Greystones in Ireland. That sound you can hear is children laughing and playing in the playground at St Patrick's National School. And this school is part of something a little unusual. It's one of 8 local primary schools involved in an initiative called It Takes a Village. The idea started about 3 years ago with a simple goal, to support children's well-being. After a town meeting, parents in the community made a voluntary pact not to give their children smartphones until they reach secondary school. One of the people behind the idea is Rachel Harper, the principal of St Patrick's and the founder of It Takes a Village.
1: The reason why we set it up was because we could see an increase in anxiety levels in the children in our area. And I suppose as principal, I would stand at the school gate in the morning just to get to know the children's names and their parents. And I suppose I could see the children coming in the morning. There was that little bit of hesitant coming through the school gates. And I suppose then chatting to parents, children that were presenting well during the day, and we thought were doing really well. At night time, it was a different story, trying to get them to sleep at night and up for school in the morning, etc. And then chatting to teachers as well, they were saying a lot of their day was taken up by, you know, dealing with different challenges for children, you know, around anxiety. And I suppose really it was the age group of 9 and 10. So you'd normally think that would be the junior end. So I suppose that led me then to reach out to the other schools and the other principals to see, were they seeing something similar? And they absolutely were. And that was the start of It Takes a Village.
0: I spoke to Rachel recently over a video call from the school, and she was joined by another teacher from Greystones, Alicia Giesler. Alicia is also a mum to a 10-year-old and a 12-year-old, and she told us about the moment she realised something wasn't quite right.
2: So I've been teaching, this is my second year teaching here in St Patrick's, but I've been teaching for 26 years, mainly the senior end of the primary school. So I noticed over the years that the children, when they came to school in the morning, they were more tired because noticeably they had been on their screens maybe later on at night or already on the screens before they came into school in the mornings, maybe sitting on the bus or something like that. And they were already a little bit tired before they'd even come in. So that's, for me, over the years, that's a huge change that I have witnessed.
0: So you had this positive response, you had the village meeting. What happened after that in order to action this? Because it's quite a big undertaking, isn't it? Making everyone sign up to be smartphone free.
1: So we had the town meeting, and it was in our local theatre. So when I say we could have filled a theatre 3 times over, we absolutely could have. So it said to us that actually there was a lot of community members and parents and teachers in the community that had concerns for the children's well-being. And we had a meeting, just a group of principals after, and we started looking at what did we feel were some of the reasons why there was an increase in anxiety levels. We did feel that social media and phone usage, etc., was definitely having an impact on the children here, because across the 8 schools we could see that phones were starting to creep in with 9, 10-year-olds. Again, they were never allowed to have them in school, but they would have had them outside of school. We didn't want to come across to parents that we were telling them how to parent their children. We just simply wanted to ask parents to wait until secondary school, so to wait until the children were 12 or 13 until they got a smartphone for their child. That was a huge moment in our community. We sent out a letter to all of the 8 primary schools. And again, we had all 8 signatures of the principals on that. And I think that was a standout moment because the parents knew that we were already looking at children's well-being in the community. So this was a part of that. And I think that's why we got such good sign-up and parents on board.
0: And what was it like receiving that letter then? You have a 10 and 12-year-old now, so they would have been right smack bang in the middle of that age group that this letter was targeting.
2: Well, I thought it was super helpful. My eldest was kind of coming up, and I kind of thought, oh, I'll deal with that when I need to deal with it. In previous years, it was always like when you come to the end of sixth class, you nearly kind of have to hand over a phone to them, so that going into secondary school. But then just having that backup, and actually that there is a topic of conversation, that there's a potential that I don't have to do that straight away, that I can maybe hold off a little bit longer. And I'm not the only parent, that there is more of a group that are have the same thinking, that they're happy to hold off a little bit longer.
0: And what did your children think?
2: So obviously now my eldest is in sixth class, but we've been talking about it for quite some time, and he's happy enough with waiting because we've had several discussions about the phones and online dangers and all that. So he's happy at the moment to hold off, and then we'll have the discussion later on when we're all ready for it. So it's kind of like a family thing that we're all ready for the next chapter, and as long as he's prepared for it as well.
0: And so, Rachel, you saw this positivity and this kind of collective initiative then beginning to unfold. 3 years on now, we're talking. What impact has it had?
1: Well, that's had a huge positive impact in our community, because I think there's a new norm now for children that they actually wait and they get a phone when they're in secondary school. That would be at the age of, say, 12, 13. I think prior to this initiative, it was a rite of passage to get a phone when you were, you know, 10, 11, 12. So there was always, all the children were talking about, oh, are you getting your phone? When are you getting your phone? So there was that pressure on children to get a phone, you know, to try and fit in and to try and be in the cool gang. So that's been taken away for children, and also for parents. I think they feel supported now if they want to delay getting a phone for their child.
0: I think it would be fair to say that Greystones and this initiative would have been considered as an outlier 3 years ago. But now we see child online safety really rising up to the top of the political agenda. How do you feel as one of the first places to really have taken this decisive action?
1: Well, look, we feel incredibly proud of our time. You know, Greystones, we have a great community here. But, you know, I think it was a brave step that we took, you know, over 3 years ago now. I suppose when we look back, you know, nobody was really talking about this much. So we felt that we broke those conversations down, those walls down. And I think it was just great getting the message out there. And I suppose what it really said to me was, it doesn't, you know, matter where parents are around the world, that they had huge concerns, and it somehow it united us all together. And it's great to see all the different branches now and all the different things happening in the different countries and continuing to happen, because my fear was that this was just going to be short term. So I think it's great that there's longevity and that we're still talking about this 3 years later, and there's been a lot of progress. So while we're asking parents to hold off and to wait until they're older, we felt as a school that we had a sense of duty to prepare the children for this online world and for getting their smartphones. So we have teamed up with our local secondary schools and their transition year pupils. So they'd be 16 years of age, have been coming down. They're heavily trained up by their teachers, and they have been delivering workshops with our 11 and 12 year olds. And it's been absolutely fantastic for both sides, for the 16-year-olds, but, you know, for the 11 and the 12-year-olds. So that's been a real success project. And I think that has kept the buy-in in our community here. And then year three, we've continued this program, but we've also been training up our 11 and 12-year-olds to become ambassadors for online safety within the primary school. And they're now delivering little workshops with the 5 and 6-year-olds. So it's all about training the trainer and empowering children and bringing them on the journey. And I suppose that's what's kept it alive here in our community.
0: That's Rachel Harper, the principal of St Patrick's National School in Greystones in Ireland. And she was joined by Alicia Giesler, mum of two young children, also in Greystones. We'll be right back. This is Tech Life on the BBC World Service with me, Shona McCallum. What were your thoughts on my interviews about Greystones, the place in Ireland where under-13s don't have smartphones? I'd love to hear your experiences too. Have you delayed giving your child a smartphone? And if so, how's that worked out? And if you're an adult and think you're spending too much time doom-scrolling, then you're not the only one.
3: Hello, Tech Life. My name is Mikan Oshidari. I live in Tokyo, Japan. I was addicted to my smartphone and social media. I was looking at my smartphone all day long. I was just mindlessly scrolling endlessly. It was dopamine addiction. That craving never ended.
0: That was Mikan. Instead of cutting that, she cut it out, giving up her smartphone completely. She's now written a book about her move to an analog life and what she learned along the way. Have you done a digital detox? Let me know. Our contact details are coming up, and I'll be bringing you more on this subject in next week's programme too. Meanwhile, we've received this nice WhatsApp message from our listener in the Caribbean. Hi Tech Life, I am from the island of Dominica and my name is Tyron. I always enjoy your show. Keep it up. Well, we'll do our best, Tyron. Thanks for the message. If you want to comment on this week's programme or have any suggestions for producer Tom and I, then please do email us. Our address is techlife@bbc.co.uk. You can always WhatsApp us, a text message or a voice note. The number is +44 330 1230 320. Please include your name and the country where you live. And still to come, is AI any good at running a cafe? Walking home alone at night is something many people think twice about. And for women in particular, it's often a question of safety. Well, it wasn't until my next guest had her own frightening personal experience of being attacked that she started thinking that tech could perhaps help. Ina Jovicic is the founder and CEO of Enough, a London-based startup that's developing an AI-powered safety wearable called the Eno Badge. I started off by asking her to take me back to that night.
4: So almost more than 4 years ago now, I was walking home from a dinner in central London, 10 p.m., very safe area, when all of a sudden I got surrounded and attacked by four men that were trying to take my possessions. Immediately in the moment, I didn't even click what was going on. But once it hit me, then the first thought that I had was like, well, hell no, you're not going to be taking anything from me. Let's fight. Four against one, not really a fair battle, but in the moment, you just, your senses are not with you and adrenaline hits you. And we ended up, I ended up getting dragged into the middle of the street, them taking all my possessions anyway. And then I just had scratch knees as souvenirs. And that's where I called the police.
0: And how did that make you feel in the days and weeks afterwards?
4: I think there was definitely a mix of feelings. There was one that was, for me, anger that I felt very powerless in that situation, that I just had no chances, and also realizing that it could have been way, way worse. And that's also what the police told me, that I was very, very lucky that I could have been stabbed or worse just by fighting back, which made me feel even extra powerless. Then fighting back is also not the best outcome. But at the same time, I have to say the feeling that I felt the most is sort of this fuel that got created from this anger, that I was like, what can I do to change this so this doesn't happen to anyone else, or that I don't have to be scared walking alone at night, that I don't have to think twice when I'm walking home from a dinner. So fuel would be the number one emotion.
0: And so tell me about your solution then, the badge that you are developing at the moment. What problem are you trying to solve here?
4: The lack of human response in that situation that I found is what I decided to explore more in depth. And that's where the intersection came with technology, of the problem of not feeling safe and not being to react in those moments of danger, with the use of AI. Because AI, unlike humans, doesn't have those emotions that in the moment of danger or threat are going to freeze, not know what to do. And that's where I saw the beautiful intersection. So from there, we started exploring how we can bring that together. And we came to the Eno Badge, which is, as we call it, the mini AI bodyguard.
0: So you started making this safety badge. Tell us about the product. What does it look like? What does it do?
4: So you should imagine it as a tiny badger pin, which is the size of your pinky finger usually, and you attach it to your chest. And that's where you can see that there's a tiny camera hidden in the middle, which is used for the recording. You attach it with a clip that could be used also like the same type of clip that women use for hair or through a magnet, or there is also a magnetic necklace if that's your preferred option. And then that small little plate pin or badge is then, with subtle red lights that are just a little bit visible, is essentially in action. So that mini AI bodyguard brain is watching for cues of danger. And if it sees any sort of, I mean, object recognition, knives or guns in the US case, but also any sort of aggressive arm movement, or if it hears any aggressive language, any volume that is out of the norm, if it says someone to you, give me your wallet, we immediately can recognize that as danger. And then that's the badge then vibrates to give you as a user signal that it's doing its job. And then it's already sending the live stream to Alarm Receiving Center.
0: And you mentioned the red light that subtly obviously signifying that you're perhaps recording. I mean, what were the challenges around privacy when designing this?
4: All the footage that the badge is recorded is absolutely inaccessible to everyone and is fully encrypted. The only time that footage suddenly opens like a window is when there is an offense or there's a crime happening and there is need for law enforcement, because then obviously the situation changes. So that way, that then window opens, and that's the window of evidence that we're sending to the Alarm Receiving Center for police to be able to act. The rest of the walks and everything that is recorded, the user will never get access to, nor do we.
0: And what if there's any false alarms?
4: If there's a false alarms, that's why we have the Alarm Receiving Center, the real humans that sit on top of the AI. So we think about it like artificial intelligence and human intelligence coming together and working hand in hand, because AI raises the alert first and then the humans confirm it. Even though our accuracy is very high, we still want to have that human touch on top of it to say yes, no, because we're talking about safety and there is no space for error.
0: And if this works exactly as you hope, what would it mean for you, the company, but also for women and safety and women walking home at night?
4: I think this would absolutely redefine the space of personal safety. I think it would give a lot of freedom to women, that even though we do feel free, there's sort of small elements that sometimes come into our daily lives when, let's say, you're focused on your career, but you have that late networking event that you should go to because it's good for your career, but you're thinking, how am I going to return with the last train, last bus? These are the things that we want to free the women from, so they don't have to think about the little constraints of their daily life. So our goal is essentially to redefine the how we think about personal safety, so we don't have to be always texting, saying, text me when you get home safe.
0: My thanks to Ina Jovicic, the founder and CEO of Enough. She's hoping to roll out her device in the UK and then the USA and beyond from later this year. What happens if you give artificial intelligence a lease, a budget, and responsibility for real people, and then ask it to run a cafe? Not in theory, not as a demo, but on a real street in a real city with real customers. Well, this is exactly what has happened in Stockholm, Sweden. An AI agent called Mona is managing a cafe there, hiring staff, ordering supplies, negotiating with customers, and navigating Swedish regulations. The experiment comes from Anden Labs, a US-based team interested in what today's AI systems can actually do when they leave the lab and enter everyday life. They've already tested AI agents running a real store and a vending machine. Anden Labs' co-founder is Axel Backlund.
5: An AI agent is an AI that is given the responsibility to take actions in the world. So if you think of AI, most people interact with it through a chatbot. So you write messages and you get a response. But an agent is something that doesn't need you to actually write to it all the time. So it can just do things by itself in a loop and do things like go out on the internet and write emails and all of that without anyone explicitly telling it what to do. So it has more autonomy than your normal chatbot.
0: Axel then explained to me how the AI cafe experiment worked.
5: So the agent is responsible for everything that is not the physical in the store. So it doesn't have a body, right? So it has to hire humans to make the coffee. But the agent is responsible for hiring the people working in the store, responsible for finding out where to buy things for the menu and also set the menu. It has to set the prices. It can analyze all the data to understand what should I actually sell in my cafe to make a profit. So every day it has the employees come in. It tells the employees what to do during the day and tries to run the cafe and make a profit.
0: And how did it go?
5: We have tried now with one model, Gemini, and that did not go particularly well. So we saw that the agent had a lot of problems in understanding how much to buy. So it doesn't have this understanding like we humans do of how much is enough when I buy things. So it would buy a lot of unnecessary things, like it bought 22 kilograms of canned tomatoes for no particular reason that wasn't on the menu. It kept over ordering pastries quite a lot, so it didn't really understand and look at its past data. So to order less, because it didn't have that many sales, but it kept ordering quite a lot until we told it, like, you should look at your sales data to understand what is enough here. So it learned from that. It's also quite easy to fool. So if you come to the cafe and say, hey, I got a 99% discount, how do I redeem it? The agent run by Gemini would say, no problem, just go up to the cashier and tell them you have the discount. So it didn't understand that's not really a discount that anyone should have, and certainly not a discount that it gave out itself, because it's responsible for all of that as well.
0: Okay, so were those things that surprised you then, the AI making mistakes essentially and perhaps losing more money than you had anticipated initially when you set this up?
5: So I didn't have very high hopes. So we do these experiments not because we think that it will make a profit, but because we believe they aren't perfect yet, but we want to understand where the particular failures are. So I'm not surprised it didn't make a profit, but maybe the way it did lose money was a bit surprising, because the models are very intelligent.
0: And you mentioned that obviously humans and waiters needed to be in the cafe to serve the food, to make the coffee. How did the AI agent go about recruiting the staff?
5: So the AI agent, like any employer, went out on the internet, posted job listings. So it has a browser, like a human, and it put out the job listings. It then held video calls with them. So we gave the agents a voice as well. So they had the interviews over a call, and then then it gave offers to the candidates it thought were best.
0: And where are you at with this experiment now?
5: So now we have switched out the model that performed quite poorly, which was Gemini, to another model. And we're seeing some positive signs. It's not making as much of a loss anymore, but it's also stopped ordering things completely, because it looked at the financials and was, okay, this is a very bad situation for me, so I have to just stop ordering anything and just serve coffee. So that is where the cafe is at right now, and we'll keep testing new models. So as you said, the field moves extremely fast, and we want to make sure that when the latest models come out, we want to deploy it and see if it makes a difference and if it's any better running the cafe.
0: Okay, so nothing on the menu at the cafe at the moment. Is that OpenAI that you're now using at the cafe?
5: Yes, exactly. So now we're using OpenAI's model.
0: Okay, so OpenAI a bit more frugal and Gemini a bit more generous. Would that be fair?
5: That is fair, yes.
0: That was Axel Backlund, the co-founder of Andon Labs in the United States. Well, it doesn't take an AI agent to tell me that we've reached the end of another edition of Tech Life. If you'd like to contact us about anything that you've heard this week or any tech that's on your mind, you can email us. Our address is techlife@bbc.co.uk. You can WhatsApp us on +44 330 1230 320. You can also send us a voice message, and please include your name and where you live. Today's Tech Life was produced by Tom Quinn and presented by me, Shona McCallum.
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8: 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Why live in darkness when the light of God's word has solutions? Kakwa is a teacher of the word who also ministers with miracles and the prophetic anointing. Now, today's message. Welcome to today's broadcast. Kakwa has been sharing a thought-provoking series, Smart Choices You Must Make When Life Gives You Options, under the subtitle, Two Are Better Than One. Today, he teaches on the power of help, partnership, and showing how God often strengthens us through others. Let's join in.
9: So all of us, we need help. Let me give an example. Even in prayer, you need help. You see, when you are really in trouble, you cannot pray. Real trouble is difficult to pray. In 2 Corinthians 1:8, Paul said, I'll not have you to be ignorant, brethren, of the trouble which came to us in Asia. Asia, not China. This Asia is Turkey. They used to call it Asia. Part of the region of Turkey, you used to call it Asia. He says, we were pressed out of measure, above strength, that we despaired even of life. This is Paul, admitting that there's a certain problem that can come. Even me, Paul, I wrote half of the New Testament, but I gave up. He said, but we had the sentence of death in ourselves, that we should not trust in ourselves, but in God who raises the dead, who delivered us from so great a death, and that deliver, and who yet deliver us. Then verse 11, you also help him. How did they help him? He said, by prayer for us. So here he's talking about the church. And he was saying that when he was at a low point where he could not even pray, you can ask others to pray for you and support you. So even in prayer, you can receive help. You know, I like how Jesus prayed for Peter. In Luke 22:31, Jesus said to Peter, Simon, Simon has desired to sift you as wheat. But I know he said, I will help you in prayer, that your faith fail not. And when thou art converted, he says, strengthen your brethren. Jesus told Peter, listen, you are going to go through a very difficult time, but I will help you. But what I find interesting about that whole incident was how Peter denied Jesus. The first time when they told Peter that you are with the man, in verse 70, Peter said, I don't know what you are talking about. Hey, then another maid came and said, you were with the man. And this time he said, I don't know the man. First he said, I don't know what you are talking about. Then later he said, I don't know the man. Then when another maid came the third time, the Bible says, Peter began to curse and swear, I know not the man. You see, he was just going further and further away. So even in prayer, we need help. When Jesus started his ministry, John the Baptist helped him. That's why he was so successful. John the Baptist was already an established man of God way before Jesus. Very well known. Famous. John 1:29 says, the next day, John saw Jesus coming unto him and said, behold, the Lamb of God, which takes away the sin of the world. This is he of whom I said, after me cometh a man which is before me, for he was before me. Then he said, I knew him not, which means that John and Jesus, up to this point, they didn't know themselves. John said he was preferred before me. In other words, he said, this guy is higher than me. Then, in verse 35, the Bible says, again the next day, after John stood and two of disciples, and looking upon Jesus as he walked, he said, behold, the Lamb of God. Then verse 37 says, and the two disciples heard him speak.

0: and they follow Jesus. That was when Peter and Andrew actually decided to join Jesus' ministry. Why? Because John the Baptist said that, look, this guy is a good guy. So he helped him and his ministry started blooming. So sometimes in life, we are struggling with things. Maybe struggling with marriage, struggling with your baby, struggling with business, struggling with learning. And what is missing is help. So which area of struggle? Let's find us somebody who can help us. And the Bible says it will become better. And it got to a point, John the Baptist's disciples came to report Jesus to John. In John 3:26, they said, Rabbi, he who was with you beyond the Jordan, the same baptizer, all men now come to him, including our disciples. Hey! So they wanted John the Baptist to condemn Jesus. Not they wanted it to. Then in verse 27, John said, a man can receive nothing except it be given to him from above. Then John said, no, I will not do anything because this man, what he's doing, it is God who has given it to him. And I recognize it. Then in verse 30, he said, he must increase, but I must decrease. Imagine that you go to a pastor's church and a pastor said, our church should finish and the church over there should grow. That's our ministry. Hey, what type of ministry is this? But it was serious help. So if you're a student, maybe you're not doing well in a particular subject because you don't have help. My last daughter, her best subject is math. And the reason why her best subject is math is that her mother got a teacher for her when she was about 3 or 4 years. But as for math, you always get 100. That's her best subject. It's math. And so, you look at somebody like that, you say, hey, if you really look at the shape of her head, it looks like a rhombus or a trapezium or something. But you see, it's help. Sometimes people are not just brilliant by mistake. No, it's help. If you had the same help, you would be in Nasana by now. But here you are roasting corn, you see, because you didn't get the help. 2 Chronicles 26, verse 16, it says about Uzziah. He made in Jerusalem engines invented by cunning men to be on the towers and the bulwarks. Bulwark means the corners of the wall. To shoot arrows and great stones without. And his fame spread far abroad. How? He was marvelously helped. May God help us marvelous. Number 3, it says, again, if two lie together, they have heat. How can one be warm alone? You know, in life, sometimes you go through difficult times. Life is like boxing. Sometimes you are beating the opponent, sometimes the opponent is beating you. And so, life is in seasons. There are difficult periods of life, and there are easy periods. But I think what we should do is that when the easy and nice periods come, enjoy to the fullest. Because when the bad ones come, they won't spare you. So if you are married and you are enjoying your marriage now, enjoy it to the fullest. Don't postpone it because you don't know the quarrel that is coming in 2 years' time. You never know. So it's in seasons. And one of the things that we need is we need encouragement. If you are able to encourage yourself, it makes you resilient. When you meet adversity, you are able to bounce back easily. Why? Because you are able to encourage yourself. Very important. And you need encouragement both from yourself and sometimes from other people just to encourage you. And a little encouragement can take you very far. One of the things that Paul warned against was not demons. It's discouragement. In Hebrews 12:3, he says, consider him, that is Jesus, who endured such contradiction. Not where contradiction is opposition. Of sinners against himself. Lest you be wearied and faint in your mind. He said the whole thing is your mind. When your mind gets tired, weary. Why? Because of the issues. issues at work, issues with your mother-in-law, issues with your health, issues with your boss, issues with your finances. It can just wear you down. Then when your mind is worn down, the next thing you will do is that you will give up. You faint. So mental strength is very important, especially in the difficult parts of life. Because sometimes the situation hasn't changed, but your mind is strong, so you are able to pull through. But to do that, sometimes you need people around you to encourage you.
1: Thank you for tuning in. Today we learned that when life becomes overwhelming, God provides strength through help, partnership, and encouragement from others. Be sure to join us again tomorrow as we continue this impactful message.
2: If you are here today, you don't know Jesus as your personal Lord and Savior, and you want to give your life to Jesus, pray this prayer after me. Say, Lord Jesus, today I repent of my sins. Please forgive me. Come and live in my heart. I believe that you died for me. Be the Lord and Master of my life. Thank you, Jesus, for coming into my life. Amen.
3: Dear prophet, I thank you so much. I attended your convention in Pretoria. On the last of the convention, we were given Holy Communion. And you said before we take the communion, we should pray for whatever we wanted God to do for us. And it will be granted. My prayer was that my mother will stop drinking, as she had been a drunkard for years. And it had put a strain on our family. So that day, as she prayed, I held up my communion. Then I went home and I gave it to her. I'm glad to let you know God answered my prayer. After that convention, my mother has stopped drinking.
4: Put your hands together for Jesus.
3: A drunkard. Can you imagine praying over communion and giving it to a drunkard, and the drunkard stops drinking? Then he said, but the amazing thing is that after that, she also became born again.
4: Put your hands together for Jesus.
3: That's a wonderful miracle. Wonderful, wonderful miracle. Our lives have been transformed ever since. I thank God for what he has done through you. May the Lord continue to increase you and bless you.
4: Put your hands together for Jesus.
3: What a wonderful testimony. That's why I said when the visiting preacher is coming around, you never know.
5: Hi, my name is Kekwe Baiding. I want to tell you something very important. When I first gave my life to Jesus, an unshakable hunger grew within me. I longed to truly know him. I turned to the Bible, eager to absorb its wisdom. Yet many parts felt out of reach. Passages like "this person begat that person" seemed puzzling, and books like Hosea left me wondering about their relevance. Commentaries offered insight, but their complexity often made understanding harder rather than easier. Now, after more than 30 years of working with Christ, everything has finally come together. The deeper I've gone in the faith, the clearer his word has become. I realized a beautiful truth. The Bible was written for everyday people. Fishermen, carpenters, seekers, not just scholars and theologians. This commentary is designed to make scripture simple, presenting God's word in its proper context so that anyone, even a child, can understand it and apply it to daily life. May the Holy Spirit open your heart to behold wondrous things out of his law. Get this book. It will change your life. God bless you.
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3: 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A wonderful opportunity to receive scholarship to pursue Christian religious studies at the UTG. You can study to earn a BA or MA in CRS. 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Current and future church leaders, CRK and CRE teachers, and all committed Christians who are interested are welcome to apply. New applications can be received beginning from 5th June to 31st of July. Requirements for BA degree: credit in English, credit in one science subject, 3 additional credits in any other subjects. Mature students from 30 years with 3 credits including English can also apply. Requirements for the MA program is a BA degree in theology or its equivalent. Credit in English language is compulsory. There is an existing capacity building MOU covering those working with the government, particularly under MOPSE, to apply for study leave with pay throughout their years of study, subject to signing a bond to return to their post after their studies. Registration and verification fees of $1,100 for BA degree and $750 for MA degree are payable into UTG account at any branch of GT Bank or Trust Bank PLC. This scholarship is from Global Scholars Canada. Deadline is 31st July. Some support is also available to those who want to sit to their private WAEC exams to meet the requirements. For further info, call Reverend Benjamin Michael at 546-9514 or 77-94684.

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1: Obituary announcement. The Mbojan family, the family of the late Alhaji Abdullah Job, Imam Ratib of Banjul, the family of the late Elizabeth Nying of 57 Lehman Street, the family of the late Jibril Job of 5th Llewellyn Street, the family of the late Aji Ami Gay of Oxford Street, Abdullah Sala, Sukai Sala, Aida Sala, Abdul Latif Ndir, and Ndey Maram Ndir, children of the deceased, regret to announce the death of Ajaratu Choro Job of South Atlantic Fajara, who passed away on the 7th of July 2026. The funeral arrangements are as follows. Janaza at 4 p.m. at Pipeline Mosque, burial at 5 p.m. at the Old Joswan Cemetery. Condolences will be received at South Atlantic Fajara behind GT Bank. Mbokaili Hibari Tisla Binlanfi Amalon, Wa Mbojin ak Njabotin Demsiala Alaji Abdullah Job, Imam Ratib Jabanjul, Njabotin Demsiala Elizabeth Nying, Chef 57 Lehman Street, Njabotin Demsiala Jibril Job, 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
0: qala hal amanukum alayhi illa kama amintukum ala akhihi min qabl.
2: After rabies related complications killed 3 children, hundreds of dogs have been killed in the Ethiopian town of Hosanna, sparking outrage and a police investigation.
3: Animal welfare is not strong. Many people view dogs as their enemies rather than living beings deserving of protection.
2: That's all on the BBC Tonight in Focus. First, the news.
4: BBC News with Govinda Gill. President Trump has warned the US will again hit Iran hard tonight after earlier declaring that the ceasefire was over. Speaking at the NATO summit in Ankara, he described Iranian authorities as scum and said he was not engaging with them. He added that negotiators could continue to talk to Tehran. This afternoon, he delivered this warning.
5: We hit them very hard last night, very, very hard. Probably hit them hard again tonight. I'll give them a little warning, we're going to hit them hard tonight. But we'll see how it all works out. No, I'm not happy with them.
4: The BBC's Caroline Davis has been following the situation from Jerusalem.
6: This has been the confusing part, is that President Trump has obviously on the one hand said the ceasefire is over and it's all dead, but on the other hand seems to have kept the door open a crack to say, well, that they can continue to have these talks even if I think they're wasting everybody's time. So that's been a confusing part. It's almost been a bit like the carrot and stick approach that we'd heard when we had this weird in-between time when we had a ceasefire but no memorandum of understanding. Is this a negotiating position, or is it the fact that, as we heard, President Trump sounds incredibly frustrated with Iran? Is he genuinely about to restart all of this hostility that we saw, obviously, back at the beginning of February?
4: President Trump has also said he will allow Ukraine to produce American Patriot interceptor missiles in a victory for Volodymyr Zelensky. The announcement was made in a meeting on the sidelines of the NATO summit. Sarah Rainsford is in Kyiv.
7: In terms of the real concrete results already, even before they've sat down for their formal talks, is the announcement by Donald Trump that he will allow Ukraine to produce Patriot missiles here. That means interceptor missiles for the Patriot anti-ballistic missile system. So to allow Ukraine to be able eventually to produce the missiles it needs to shoot Russia's ballistic missiles out of the skies. But he said Ukraine will be able to produce its own quickly. We're going to give them the license. He said, I haven't told the company yet, but that's going to happen. So I think, you know, that's not going to happen immediately. It's not going to solve the immediate problem.
4: A court in Berlin has sentenced a German palliative care doctor to life in prison for murdering 15 patients. The 41-year-old was identified only as Johannes M. Here's Bethany Bell.
8: Prosecutors said that during home visits, the doctor administered a lethal mix of medicines without his patient's consent. On several occasions, they said he set fires to cover his tracks. For much of the year-long trial, the doctor said little, but last month he confessed to having killed 12 people. He said it was to spare them suffering. The authorities suspect him of having killed further patients. Prosecutors are currently investigating 76 other cases.
4: This is the World News from the BBC. Somalia has joined India in asking Meta to delay the rollout of WhatsApp's new username feature over security concerns. Somalia's communication regulator says it could make fraud and impersonation easier and allow militant groups to misuse accounts. The organisation representing German car makers has warned that radical reforms are needed to prevent the collapse of employment as the industry faces stiff competition from China. The warning was issued amid reports that Volkswagen is on the point of making tens of thousands of workers redundant. The last woman to be hanged in Britain has been granted a conditional pardon by King Charles. Ruth Ellis shot and killed her lover, David Blakely, in April 1955. She was convicted of murder and executed 3 months later. Her grandchildren have campaigned for a posthumous pardon, saying she'd suffered sustained physical and emotional abuse. At the time, she was granted no reprieve, nor did she appeal. Her sentence has been replaced with a life in prison. Her granddaughter, Laura Enston, said justice had finally been done, but this didn't restore the lives that were broken.
9: Ruth was a victim of sustained and brutal abuse. Her children, our mother and uncle, never recovered. We have carried shame that was never ours to bear. We hope that Ruth's story serves as a lasting reminder that the justice system must reckon with the abuse that drives women to the edge.
4: A rare medieval manuscript of the Legends of King Arthur has sold at auction in London for almost $3 million. The Clermont-on-Air Grail is one of the earliest surviving of the three Arthurian manuscripts that tell the story of the British folk hero and the search for the Holy Grail. The book, upholstered in green velvet and written in Old French, is thought to have been produced at the end of the 13th century. BBC News.
10: Hello there and welcome to Focus on Africa. I'm Nkechi Omonna. The UN warns of an imminent disaster in the central Sudanese city of El Obeid, where the paramilitary RSF may advance in the coming days. Why is the city of El Obeid getting this much attention in the Sudan war?
11: El Obeid is important strategically and also geographically. Geographically, because it sits at a crossroad. This Kordofan region is right in central Sudan and a key gateway for trade, for military, and most importantly, for humanitarian aid.
10: At least 400 dogs were killed in the Ethiopian town of Hosanna after rabies-related complications killed three children and left dozens of others in hospital, sparking outrage among dog owners.
12: I raised my dog more than my children. I was telling them that I had vaccinated it, but they took it and killed it. My dog doesn't even go out. They told me that I would have had to pay a compensation of $320 and be arrested for 3 months. So what was I supposed to do?
10: It's Wednesday, July 8th. The United Nations and other agencies have given a warning of an impending catastrophe in the Sudanese city of El Obeid as the three-year civil war between paramilitary rapid support forces and continues. The city of 500,000 people is a key strategic hub linking the capital with western regions of Sudan, and has seen a significant uptick in RSF drone attacks in the last month. Experts are warning of an imminent ground offensive on a city already reeling from destroyed critical infrastructure. The city has remained under Sudanese Armed Forces control since the outbreak of war in April 2023, but suffered RSF incursions in 2023 and 2024. It is one of the army's most important strongholds in Western Sudan and serves as a gateway to Darfur, Kordofan, and Central Sudan. For more on the situation, Sudan Lifeline shared this report from some of those affected.
12: My brothers and I left the house with our parents' blessing. My mother and father are still there, and all we want now is to know that they are safe. There is no mobile network and no electricity, so we have no way of contacting them. They are elderly and we are deeply worried about them. We just hope communications are restored so that we can speak to them.
13: About 3 or 4 weeks ago, I left El Obeidan with my immediate family. When we left, we had no choice but to leave behind the rest of our family. The shelling has become more intense, drone attacks are increasing, and the situation is getting worse all the time. We simply do not know what to do. The situation has become incredibly difficult. Medicines have run out, hospitals have closed, and people have been driven from their homes.
10: Like millions of Sudanese, that survivor's story reflects the impossible choices families have had to make as violence spread through towns and cities. Many crossed into neighboring countries with little more than the clothes they were wearing, uncertain whether they would ever return home. I had a chat with the BBC's Akisa Wandera, who has been following this development closely, about where this conflict stands today and what lies ahead for those affected.
11: El Obeid is quickly becoming a critical battleground in the Sudan war that's now on its fourth year. Over the past several weeks, the city has been subjected to repeated drone attacks and bombardments that have allegedly been conducted by the paramilitary group Rapid Support Forces, or the RSF. The United Nations and other aid agencies, as well as European countries, have given out warnings of an imminent attack and what the UN has described as an impending humanitarian catastrophe in that city, saying that they're worried because they're noticing that the RSF is mobilizing some ground offensives. So not just the drone attacks, the RSF is mobilizing itself and preparing for a likely prolonged siege.
10: Akisa, we've seen the RSF take on other cities like El Fasher in the past. Why is this particular city of El Obeid getting this much attention in the ongoing war in Sudan?
11: Well, because a lot of the fighting is now concentrated in parts of Kordofan. So El Obeid is important strategically and also geographically. Geographically, because it sits at a crossroad that links much of the areas controlled by the Sudanese army, like Khartoum and the twin city of Omdurman. And it also links it with the Darfur region, which is largely controlled by the RSF. So this Kordofan region is right in central Sudan and a key gateway for trade, for military, and most importantly, for humanitarian aid. So from the analysts that we've spoken to, they say that for RSF, taking El Obeid would be a very major strategic advantage. I should mention that the city is currently in the hands of the Sudanese army, and it's also very strategic for the Sudanese army because it hosts one of the biggest military bases in central Sudan. But of course, researchers have also been tracking developments. I spoke to Yale University's Humanitarian Research Lab Executive Director, Nathaniel Raymond, who spoke on why this city is important and what came out of their research.
14: The systematic and intentional strikes against gas stations, fuel reserve facilities, and the electrical power station in the city is that those attacks are causing the water pumps to fail. Without fuel and electricity, the water pumps in the city will stop working, and civilians, including internally displaced people, will start drinking water that could be contaminated and cause waterborne disease. Right now, a cholera outbreak is more of an urgent threat than RSF assault on the city.
10: And Akisa, you know, international observers always say that civilians are usually the most impacted when it comes to attacks like this. Have you spoken to any of them? What have they said to you?
11: Yes, you're right. And these civilians already feel that not just warnings, that their nightmare has already begun. We spoke to a 27-year-old student who survived a drone attack just about a week ago at one of the fuel stations.
13: We were sitting at the gas station waiting for a car. We just suddenly heard the sound of the drone's missile, and suddenly the whole world lit up and then went dark. The sounds became distant. We couldn't hear well. And in front of us, there were injured people, blood, burnt cars, and smashed cars. I don't sleep well. I still hear the sounds. And when I am asleep, I wake up startled.
10: What is access to healthcare like, especially for injured civilians? Because if drones are flying all over the place, bombs are going off every now and then, stations are blown up, how are people accessing medical attention?
11: It's very difficult. First, even getting to these hospitals themselves is quite a task. We spoke to the UN humanitarian coordinator in Sudan, who said right now only about 4 major hospitals are the only ones operating in Sudan. And even these are currently operating under immense pressure. If you're talking about power outages, if you're talking about water shortages, this definitely also affects how these hospitals are operating. But when we spoke to one of the doctors who works in this major hospital, she also told us that life has become completely difficult for residents of El Obeid, and even for her as a medic operating under such circumstances. She described one of the most upsetting cases that she had to attend to as a doctor. This is what she had to say.
15: We receive injured patients after almost every drone attack, and the hospital is under constant pressure. Last week, a 7-month-old baby was brought to hospital after being injured. Her hand had to be amputated because of the severity of the injury, but sadly, she did not survive.
10: We understand you also spoke to a UN personnel who was in El Obeid. Did they say anything significant?
11: Yes, we spoke to the United Nations Humanitarian Coordinator for Sudan, Denise Brown, who had just arrived from El Obeid. She had gone there to just see for herself what the situation is like.
16: It's a horrific situation in El Obeid. And for the moment, what is horrific are the drone strikes. And I've been in El Obeid multiple times over the past 6 months. What I saw yesterday is the damage they leave behind, because clearly they are targeting civilian infrastructure, and in particular, power stations and water stations. So huge queues for water, huge queues for fuel, a devastating situation all around. Civilian infrastructure is protected under international humanitarian law. It's not considered as a legitimate target in wartime. It's not a military target. And it has an immediate impact of scaring people. These sounds at night, and then you lose your electricity, you lose your access to water. It's incredibly disruptive on people's everyday lives, on their basic needs. But of course, it's also very scary. When I'm, you know, sleeping there the last time, you're just lying there thinking, well, where's that drone going to strike next? And it's so loud that it is impossible to sleep. So it creates all sorts of tensions and stress around it. It is really a horrific situation for the people of El Obeid.
10: Akisa, just before I let you go, the RSF has been accused of committing abuses against civilians during the conflict, but has denied such accusations. Any response from the RSF, and what does victory look like for them at this stage of the war?
11: The RSF for some time now has consistently rejected accusations that it deliberately targets civilians. It has consistently argued that its operations are focused on legitimate military objectives in the fighting against the Sudanese army. And in this case of El Obeid, the RSF has said in a statement that they would work diligently to ensure that the full protection of residents in El Obeid, and that they are operating in full compliance with international law. I should also mention that there's been a lot of comparisons and concern of the siege conditions that were witnessed in El Fasher are also emerging in El Obeid. There are some analysts who've said this is a tactic by the RSF, and it has been seen in other areas where they begin by completely making life unbearable for residents inside a particular city. But of course, the RSF continues to deny these accusations and saying that they will ensure that they will protect civilians in such cases.
10: Many thanks to my colleague, Akisa Wandera. This is Focus on Africa from the BBC World Service. Now let's turn to Ethiopia, where the killing of hundreds of dogs has sparked criticism. Authorities in the town of Hosanna are facing backlash after residents reportedly killed at least 400 dogs following a rabies-related complication that claimed the lives of three children. Witnesses say pet owners were ordered to kill their own dogs, even those that had been vaccinated, or risk heavy fines and arrest.
17: I am not going to kill my dog. I am not a killer. I am asking you to show me a paper. If you are an authorized person, that's what I am asking for. You can come and kill, but I am not going to kill. Did my dog bite a person?
12: I raised my dog more than my children. I was telling them that I had vaccinated it, but they took it and killed it. My dog doesn't even go out. They told me that I would have had to pay a compensation of $320 and be arrested for 3 months. So what was I supposed to do?
10: Hosanna's mayor, Samuel Shigute, told the BBC that around 80 people are receiving treatment in hospitals after possible exposure. He said the call was not ordered by his administration and that officials moved quickly to stop the killings once they began. Police have since been directed to investigate what happened. I began by asking animal rights activist Feven Melese what her reaction was to the killings.
3: Someone sent to me a message on TikTok, and the message says, please be a voice for us. And they said, we live in Hosanna and the dogs are killed by hanging with ropes, beaten and with sticks and stones. They told me that. And I was so shocked. First, I cannot believe. I am asking them, can you have evidence to show me? They said yes, and they sent me the video. And when I see children are laughing and killing the dogs with ropes, with stones like that, I'm so shocked. I'm also crying.
10: What does this say about the treatment of animals during public health emergencies?
3: In Ethiopia, the animal welfare is not strong. For example, for the last 2 years, thousands of dogs have been poisoned only in Addis Ababa. One of the biggest challenges is the absence of any institution dedicated to protecting animal welfare. When they discuss about dogs, focus almost entirely on the risk posed to people, especially rabies disease. While this little attention is given to responsible care, human treatment, or their value. So as this result, many people view dogs as their enemies rather than living beings deserving of protection. I think this is the root of the problem.
10: This is not the first time, like you have said, where people are killing their dogs in Ethiopia. And it's also not the first time where there is a rabies outbreak. Why do you think there is a continued outbreak of rabies, especially in an era where there are vaccines and veterinary health services?
3: My opinion, we do not believe in there is a widespread rabies outbreak in Addis, also in Hosanna. It appears only in two dogs. Also in the Hosanna, they claim that 80 people are hospitalized and receiving treatment. We do not believe in that. There is already a shortage of medicine in the country. So in our belief, there is no widely outbreak.
10: Why do you think there's no wide outbreak? You don't believe what the authorities are reporting?
3: Yeah, because when the incident began after three children died from rabies, following bites from their own unvaccinated dogs. One child is from Hosanna and the other two is brother and sisters lived in town called Hadiya. Hadiya is 23 kilometers far from Hosanna. So this happens a month before the events in Hosanna. Also in Hosanna, 1 week before the mass killing, the local government had already organized a rabies vaccination, not for the stray dogs, but the own dogs. But some of the people and some of the authorities, after one child died by their own unvaccinated dogs, they tell to the people this rabies virus is transmitted by air. So we don't believe they spread widely because most of the dogs are vaccinated.
10: Now, many people will sympathize with families who have lost loved ones as a result of rabies, while also being horrified by the mass killings of these dogs. How can communities balance the need to protect human lives with the responsibility to treat animals humanely?
3: Yeah, they are the WHO standards, as we know. WHO recommends human alternative, but these authorities and the peoples do not want to in that way, because as I told you before, the people see the dogs as their enemy, as their killer. So maybe if the government, also the people, make mass vaccination, sterilization, strong animal management policies, promote adoption and public education, I think this is the only solution. But we also advocate, in the last 5 years, we communicate with the authorities in Addis Ababa, also in the social media, but there is no change because they don't believe animals' lives matters. Okay? There's also so many people say this is Africa, so many people are hungry, so many people don't have medicine, so many people don't have like living access. So why we care about animals? I think this is the problem.
10: Now, some witnesses say even vaccinated dogs were killed. Why were they killed if they were already vaccinated?
3: As I told you, that people spread the rumors. They said this rabid virus is transmitted by air. You see, also, they said if you don't kill your dog, you are going to prison. So as I told you, they didn't believe like animals live like us. So when they hear that, they fear and they give their dog.
10: Now, Faven, what role should authorities and animal welfare organizations play in educating communities?
3: Yeah, raising public awareness about animal welfare. Also, educating children by establishing animal welfare clubs in school, providing shelters, promote pet adoption, supporting spay neuter program, vaccinated stray dogs, and again, dogs for against rabies, and advocating for strong animal rights and welfare. The other problem is lack of quarantine facilities for suspected rabid dogs and the absence of identification tags for vaccine dogs. The government also give vaccine for the stray dogs. If they don't have tag, you cannot separate vaccinated dogs from unvaccinated dogs. Also, the other problem is the city replaced round homes with apartment building. So many families abandoned their dogs because pets are not allowed in these apartments.
10: Many thanks to Faven Melese, animal rights activist in Ethiopia. While thousands of dogs in Hosanna have been vaccinated, the outbreak has raised broader questions about rabies prevention and response after exposure. I put those questions to veterinary doctor Alazar Ayele, beginning with the challenges of vaccination.
18: Many communities still have limited access to regular vaccination and timely medical treatment after exposure. One of the biggest challenges is that many people are not fully aware of what to do after a dog bite. Some many delay seeking medical care or rely on in traditional remedies instead of going immediately to health centers. The virus spreads through infected animals, and if vaccination coverage remains low, removing dogs without a comprehensive strategy may not solve the problem in the long term. In Ethiopia, the government should strengthen rabies control by investing in regular mass dog vaccination campaign, because vaccination is the most effective way to break the transmission of the disease. In Ethiopia, the public awareness is very low. As I saw, the community do not aware about rabies, how transmit, what to do after bite from rabid dog, and also access to post-exposure prophylaxis or after the bite of rabid dog. The access to post-exposure vaccines is very low. In addition, there is no surveillance or reporting systems, and also there is no collaboration between veterinarians and other medical professionals.
10: Right, Alazar. And what is the best response to a rabies outbreak?
18: After rabies outbreak, the first priority is to protect human life. Anyone who has bitten or exposure to a suspected rabid animal should immediately wash the wound with soap and running water for at least 50 minutes and seek medical care for post-exposure vaccines. At the same time, health authorities should investigate the outbreak to identify where the virus came from and whether other people or animals animals have been exposed. The suspected rabid animals should be reported and handled safely, and laboratory testing should be carried out whenever possible. And also the last step is strengthening mass dog vaccination in the affected area, responsible dog ownership, and timely medical treatment after exposure.
10: Many thanks to Alazar Ayele, a veterinary doctor in Ethiopia. And that's it on Focus on Africa today. We would love to hear from you. Please send a WhatsApp message on +254 791 269 243, or drop us an email on focusonafrica@bbc.co.uk. You can also leave us a message on our social media at BBC Africa, or my handle at I am Nkechi Nna, and that's with double N. Today's episode was produced by Kigansa Ishumba in the warm city of Nairobi. Ayuba Ilia and Blessing Aderogba were in Lagos. Bella Twine was the senior journalist in charge, and Jonathan Mwangi, the technical producer. Our editors are Charles Gitonga and Mariam Abdallah. I'm Nkechi Obonna, and I'll speak to you again soon.
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26: Hello, I'm Adi Adedoyin, and this is Sport Today on the BBC World Service. The semi-final lineup at the Wimbledon Tennis Championships will be completed today. We'll be live at the All England Club. We can

0: continue. Mr. Trump was speaking at the NATO summit alongside Volodymyr Zelensky. He said he would license Ukraine to produce American Patriot interceptors, a vital defense against Russian ballistic missiles. Germany's chancellor says Mr. Trump acknowledged efforts NATO members were making on defense. Friedrich Merz said he hoped the meeting would create a new spirit within the alliance. He said Mr. Trump had told them there was a lot of love and unity in the room, despite earlier castigating them over Iran and Greenland. In other news, a German palliative care doctor has been sentenced to life in prison for murdering 15 of his patients. The 41-year-old confessed to some of the killings, saying he wanted to spare people from suffering. Prosecutors said he had a lust for murder. The organisation representing German car makers has warned that radical reforms are needed to prevent the collapse of employment as the industry faces stiff competition from China. The last woman to be executed in Britain has been granted a conditional pardon by King Charles. Ruth Ellis was hanged for the murder of her lover in 1955. The BBC's new Director General, Matt Britton, has described the traditional TV licence model that funds the corporation as no longer fit for purpose. President Tinubu has ordered a probe into allegations that a fictitious Nigerian government agency was set up inside his office and received $1 million in public funding. Officials say a letter creating a presidential foreign intervention promotion council was forged. BBC News.
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7: Hello and welcome to today's programme with me, Adi Adedoyin. Coming up, the Egyptian FA has launched an appeal with football's world governing body, FIFA, and demanded an investigation into what they call the double standards of officiating in their defeat by Argentina at the World Cup. That's to come, but first we're starting at Wimbledon, where we will soon know the lineup for the semi-finals for the third Grand Slam tennis tournament of the year. Delph Lloyd is watching for us on centre court. And Delph, the last four in the women's singles are now confirmed.
8: Hi there, Addy. Yes, on another hot and sweltering day here at the All England Club on day 10 of the championships, we know the women's semi-final lineup now, and we have two first-time semi-finalists.
9: It sits up for Palini to attack. She's on the defence now, is Kostyuk. She hits her back another line. Oh, what a way to finish it. Marta Kostyuk is on her knees on centre court after producing a virtuoso performance to knock out Jasmin Paolini and reach her first Wimbledon semi-final.
10: Could this be the biggest step of Linda Nordkova's career so far? She serves down the tee, the forehand flies wide from Martens. And it's a hand to the face of Linda Nordkova, the 21-year-old on her haunches, overcome by what she has just achieved on the number one court. She is a Wimbledon semi-finalist for the very first time.
8: Well, we'll hear from Noskova in a moment. But first, Marta Kostyuk, the 12th seed here, knocked out the former finalist Jasmin Paolini in straight sets on centre court. It was a very dominant performance and it backs up her semi-final run at Roland Garros a month ago. Well, Kostyuk also equals the best record by a Ukrainian at Wimbledon, matching Elina Svitolina's run to the last four in 2019 and 2023.
11: First of all, hello, centre court. First time playing on this unbelievable court, and obviously dream come true. Winning here was not even in the plans today. I just wanted to go out, enjoy, and put on a good show. It's always incredible to play in front of packed stadium, and here I feel like it's always packed. So thank you so much, guys, for your energy today.
12: You've waited a while to say hello, Centre Court, but when you're out here,
3: Did you come and have a look at Centre Court beforehand? Because it's a different process getting onto this court than some of the outside ones.
11: 100%. I mean, thank God my coach made me walk here yesterday. I was flabbergasted by this entrance and everything is

0: I need one day to recover from what I saw. And yeah, I was on Discord as a spectator once 9 years ago, watching Roger. And yeah, it was super special. And to be back here as a player, and yeah, I made like a walk of honor on the center court, and I sat beside it and took a moment, soak it all in, and soaking in again now here after win.
1: Well, a very happy Marta Kostyuk there with Lee McKenzie. It'll be a quick turnaround, though, for Kostyuk, who'll play Noskova in the semi-finals on Thursday. It's after the Czech beat Belgium's Elise Mertens on court one without dropping a service game. The number 9 seed is into her first Grand Slam final at the age of 21.
2: The feelings are incredible, like never before. Obviously, this is what I'm playing tennis for these matches and for these big stages and big courts, so this is a truly special feeling.
3: What was it like coming out onto the court playing for that spot? Because you looked calm and confident all the way throughout. Were there nerves inside?
2: I was a little bit nervous before the match, I'm not gonna lie. Usually when it's really, really, really important for me and I'm, you know, kind of putting a little bit of pressure on myself, that's when I play the best. And, you know, when I'm feeling a little nervous, you know, it means that I care a lot. So, yeah, I was really enjoying this match.
3: And of course, you are through to the semi-final where you'll be up against Marta Kostyuk. What kind of match can we expect in that semi-final?
2: A tough one. This is never going to be easy. None of these matches are. Marta, she's an incredible player. We've had a few matches now, so it's going to be a battle.
1: Rishi Prasad there with the questions. Meanwhile, in Thursday's other semi-final, it'll be the American 7th seed Coco Gauff, who's the highest seed left in the competition. She'll take on the Czech 10th seed Karolina Muchova. We'll have more on that later, Addy.
4: And in the men's draw, Delith, you're watching the Italian Fabio Coboli against the British wildcard Arthur Ferry. Could there be an upset on the cards here?
1: There could be. What a matchup this is proving to be. Many of our listeners, Addy, will be familiar with the Italian Flavio Cobolo. He's the 9th seed here. He reached the final of the French Open last month. His opponent, Arthur Ferry, is a player ranked 114th in the world and came through qualifying. He's looking to become only the 5th British man to reach the semi-final since the Open era began in 1968, and he leads by a set after taking the opening set by 6-4. He's also 6-5 up in the second, with Coboli now serving to stay in the second set. And as you can imagine, a very partisan crowd here on centre court, 15,000 capacity spectators all cheering for Arthur Ferry. The winner of that match will play either the second seed Alexander Zverev or the 6th seed Taylor Fritsch. They're currently playing on court one, and Zverev leads by a set to love, having won the first 6-4. It's with serve 3-all in the second. We know, Addy, of course, that defending champion Jannik Sinner will face the 7-time Wimbledon champion Novak Djokovic in the other semi-final on Friday. That's after Djokovic won an epic 5-set thriller against the Canadian Félix Auger-Aliassime on Tuesday night. It was a match that lasted over 5 hours, the longest ever quarter-final here at Wimbledon. The 39-year-old remains, of course, in search of that elusive record-breaking 25th Grand Slam title. And he was asked in his press conference about being compared to Lionel Messi, who is also the same age. Novak joked he wished he only had to play 90 minutes. Well, despite the length, it was a memorable match, even for his children.
5: I was telling the kids to go to sleep after the fourth, but they didn't want to listen. And I'm glad they stayed, because it was honestly one of the best matches I was part of on this court in my career.
3: You are now into an 8th consecutive Wimbledon semi-final, a 15th Wimbledon semi-final overall, and a 55th Grand Slam semi-final.
5: That's great, but it's another semi-final for me. I'm going to look at all the numbers and everything when I finish my career. Right now, it's all business. I still have to recover. I'm still in the tournament, and I have a best player in the world in a few days' time.
4: Yeah, incredible statistics there for Novak Djokovic. And Delith, it's not just the men's and women's singles happening.
1: That's right, there's still plenty going on here. There's the doubles, juniors, we also have the wheelchair events, and this year marks a special anniversary for wheelchair tennis because it's 50 years since the sport was first invented. American Brad Parks founded the sport in California in 1976 after a skiing accident left him paralyzed. Well, since then, the sport has grown enormously, with wheelchair tennis a regular part of all 4 Grand Slams and many other key tournaments. I've been speaking to Kane Berry, who's the director of wheelchair tennis for World Tennis, and I started by asking him about what his role entails.
6: Well, World Tennis, we have responsibility for obviously running a lot of aspects of wheelchair tennis, and we're trying to play obviously a leadership role in terms of what we do for all the nations across the world in terms of how they grow the game, how people pick up a racket and start playing wheelchair tennis, but all the way through to running a tour. There's 160 plus tournaments in 40 countries across the world, which we're responsible for. So running that and then supporting amazing events and initiatives like this.
1: And it's incredible, isn't it, Kane, to think it's the 50th anniversary this year of when wheelchair tennis was founded, and to think how far it's come.
6: Yeah, I mean, Brad Parks, I think 1976 in California, started playing the sport for the first time, and the community grew from there. And yeah, to think where it's come from to where it is now in 50 years is quite incredible. And people like Brad and some of those guys, the founding fathers of the sport, are invited to events like this to sort of see where it's come to, and I think it's pretty inspiring for those trailblazers of the sport to sort of still be connected to it and see where it is today.
1: And where it is today is in a very good place. Tell me a little bit more about where it actually is today, because obviously there are now 10 events, I believe, that wheelchair tennis is played alongside the main ATP and WTA tours.
6: Yeah, so, I mean, you know, in terms of the competition framework, we now have a premier tier, which is very much for the professional players and sort of trying to provide a profile and inspiration to more players to pick up a racket. Events like the Grand Slams, of course, have led the way, and they're the ones that obviously are showcasing the sport and bringing more attention to it. The integration with more ATP and WTA events that have happened over the last couple of years is, again, I suppose, further growth of that direction. And the more that we can do that, I think, the better for the players that experience it. They have a more professional environment to operate in, they can raise their standards, and hopefully the product then continues to grow in terms of the performances of those guys on those competition courts. And then, yeah, beneath that, we're looking to obviously enhance the standards outside of those events. You know, we have our standalone wheelchair tournaments, and those are critical blood flow of players and competition opportunities, and yeah, we're looking to continue to enhance those.
1: And how does it look then long term, because visibility is a huge factor in all of this, isn't it, Kane?
6: Absolutely. I think that's part of it, really. This isn't just about, again, the experience of the few players that get to experience these events. It's about, why do we do that? And I think a key part of that, as we said before, is about trying to inspire other kids and other families that wheelchair tennis is a sport of choice for them, and it can add a lot to their lives, and that's something that we think we need to do, give a bit more attention to, really, in terms of how we do that, how we take someone, you know, whether overcoming an illness or an injury, how can we add quality to their life, and we think the sport can do that.
1: And I think it's fair to say there are probably three nations in which wheelchair tennis has utterly thrived: in Japan, in the Netherlands, and in Great Britain here. There are household names: Takita Oda, Didier Groot, Alfie Hewitt, many, many more. But how important is it that to get the growth globally and in the countries that perhaps maybe there isn't much wheelchair tennis at the moment?
6: Yeah, I mean, it's a really good point. I mean, success leaves clues, right? And those nations have done a great job of it. They've all done it in different ways. They've all got their own ecosystems that are quite different. And I think the more we can understand that, the more we can play a role in terms of sharing best practice and bringing people together in terms of how other people can take those steps forward that those nations have done. And if we can do that, we'll have more engaged nations and supporting more players, and the sport will be in a really good place.
1: And how have the events over time taken it on board? Because we're overlooking Court 1, we're in the middle of Court 1 and Centre now as we speak, overlooking the outside courts at Wimbledon. The final here at Wimbledon, the wheelchair singles and doubles finals are here on Court 1. Equally, similarly at other Grand Slam events, you know, you get the finals on the second show court at Susan Longland at French Open. Yeah. That's huge, isn't it, to be on the main show courts for the finals as well?
6: Oh, it's amazing. I got goosebumps you just saying it, really, you know, just being a part of that. And I think, again, that's something that we want to continue to build. I think there is a recognition that it does take time. You know, we didn't go from having no one watching to suddenly filling Court 1 with 10,000. It was a gradual progression. And I think that's, again, what we need to, I suppose, educate and support others in terms of how they do that. They need to start small, build it in, get the foundations right, and then over time it starts to get traction and starts to get more interest, which you see here.
1: And if I were to ask you finally, Kane, in 50 years' time, when hopefully wheelchair tennis will be celebrating its 100th anniversary, yeah, where would you like it to be?
6: Well, I think more just further in the direction that we're taking, really. I think the more that tennis is included at a lot of these events, I think it's great, not for just wheelchair tennis, but also for tennis, in terms of showing integration and inclusion throughout the competition pathway, really. So we've got it here at some of the biggest events, and I think we can continue that through other competition deeper down the pathway. We're looking to do that in terms of our junior strategy, in terms of how we take that forward for the next generation. And so I think there's a lot of things that we can do, but ultimately I think the direction we're taking is the right one, again, to just give more attention, inspiration to people.

0: to pick up a racket and to play. With that profile, we can start to support more nations and players in terms of how they do that.
1: Kane Berry, the director of wheelchair tennis at World Tennis, speaking to Delph Lloyd. More from Delph later in the programme. Now, it may be a rest day at the Football World Cup, but the fallout from Egypt match continues. A formal complaint with football's world governing body FIFA calling for an investigation into what it describes as double standards in the officiating of the game and for the officials involved to be kicked out of the tournament. You remember that Mustafa Ziko's goal was ruled out when Egypt were leading 1-0 after a VAR intervention. But VAR didn't intervene when Egypt felt they should have been awarded a penalty in the build-up to Argentina's late winner. But a short while ago, I was joined by the Egyptian football journalist Marwan Ahmed, and he outlined why the Egyptian FA believed the laws of the game weren't applied consistently in those two huge moments, starting with Egypt's disallowed goal.
2: There was a touch, yes, but it was really soft, and it was 15 or 20 seconds before the goal. So we felt really hard done by. Obviously, we scored after, so it kind of took off a little bit of the pressure from this incident, because the same player even scored again. And the second incident, obviously, is the penalty call that the Egyptian Federation and the staff and the players and the fans think that we have a penalty that we deserve to get. When the match was still tied at 2-2. People will look at the Salah situation and see that, yes, there was a touch and all that, but in reality, it wasn't the Salah incident that was actually a clear-cut penalty, but rather the pull from McAllister or Hamdi Fathi in the box just a few seconds before Salah went down in the box. There's clear pulling of the shirt. Hamdi Fathi fell to the ground. He's done a split while he's falling to the ground. Obviously, it's not like he wants to do that. So for us, we really felt that the decisions, especially these two, going into the game, really damaged our mentality a bit.
1: So let's address some of the issues that you've raised there, and starting with the Mustafa Ziko goal, which was ruled out after VAR intervention. The foul on the Argentina player happened well before he actually scored the goal. But I suppose if you watch the video, there was a foul. That's why Egypt got the ball. And I guess maybe that's why VAR made that decision.
2: Yes, I'm not saying there wasn't a touch. There was a touch. But honestly, we're playing... it's a contact sport. And if a player is running and he steps over the toenail of another player, We shouldn't claim that this is a foul. Maybe our players need to fall on the ground more and start acting if this was the case, so that we can get fouls as well. But honestly, there was a touch, but it was minimal. I won't say that it's not a foul because referees will give it, some won't. But what I'm saying is that I am pretty sure that if it was Argentina, and this is my whole issue, if it was Argentina, it wouldn't have been counted as a foul. The thing is, there was a touch on Mohamed Salah inside the box, and people are not claiming that this one is a penalty. They're claiming that Hamdi Fathi's earlier incident by 2 seconds was the penalty. What I'm saying is that the referee, for me, he either blows his whistle for both incidents, Salah and Lisandro Martinez, or he doesn't blow his whistle for any of those. So it's just very difficult to accept that both incidents had a touch and it was a minimal touch, but one was given and one wasn't.
1: Okay, Marwan, these two incidents aside in Tuesday's match, Argentina did still find the spaces to score 3 goals against Egypt's defence.
2: I think, look, these players, the Egyptian players, they're not all players. Generally, they're not robots. They have, they mentally, my opinion is that foul after foul and nothing was given to the Egyptian national team and you have a goal called off. These players were mentally gone when the first goal was scored. We obviously knew that Argentina can score at any time. Our game plan was in 3 phases. We tried to score first and we did. The second phase was we're going to defend but try to hit on the counter. If we can score again, that's nice. If not, we're defending. And the third phase was, okay, we have our 2 goals. We're going to defend. We will not attack. This is clearly a system where you're playing, at the end of the day, the world champions. But we had this

0: feeling. Everyone had this feeling that if Argentina at least wouldn't watch with the win, if the fans were mentally from such a, where we're seeing such calls, every 50-50 call was against us. These things, where we, and we're very, it was very tense. The first goal,
1: Okay, so what did out of that?
0: I'm not sure, something to gain out of the appeal rather than just try to apply pressure over Infantino. So maybe if teams, what I'm thinking is that if federations start to pile the pressure, it's just to target him. And rightly so, in my opinion.
1: Egyptian football journalist Marwan Ahmed there. The BBC has contacted FIFA for comment in regards to this complaint launched by the Egyptian FA. It's a developing story you can keep across on the BBC Sport website. And remember, we have commentary for you on the BBC World Service for the first two quarterfinals, France against Morocco on Thursday and Spain against Belgium on Friday. Our coverage starts at 19:30 GMT on Thursday and 18:30 GMT on Friday. Now, the last 16 saw the exits of all three co-hosts at the World Cup. And on the latest edition of our Mode Underscore podcast, we've been taking a look at the legacy of the tournament we'll leave in the United States. The USA's defeat to Belgium was the most watched English language soccer broadcast in US history, with a peak audience of 36.8 million. And CBS Sports' Lisa Carlin says the country is in good shape to take advantage of the interest in the sport reaching new heights.
2: Yeah, I really do. I think that the U.S. embraced this hosting of the World Cup, and we're not done yet, right? There are still plenty more games to go, plenty more games to attend, watch parties to watch, because the other nations are still here and their fans, and they're still going to games and they're still watching. And I think that this has been a growth. And when you look back to 94 and hosting the World Cup here in the United States, the drastic boom that happened in soccer football here in America was massive. We created the MLS, the Major League Soccer League, a professional league, to the point where now there are five or six professional men's leagues, two Division One professional women's leagues, the growth there. And it is very, very, the growth of academy of our soccer programs here in the United States. They're creating, competing at the highest level, and that is going to continue level. And as we continue to raise the seat, we also have to continue to raise on the world stage, do even once 4 years.
1: CBS Carl, more on soccer's growth in Trump's America, wherever you find your BBC podcast. Elsewhere at the World Cup, it's been confirmed that the Croatia head coach, Zlatko Dalic, has stepped down after 9 years in charge. He led the side all the way to the final in 2018 and to third place in 2022, but they exited this tournament at the round of 32 after defeat to Portugal. Meanwhile, one of the biggest players in the women's game has confirmed where she'll play club football next season. Spain's Alexia Putellas has signed for the women's Super League side, London City Lionesses. Our football reporter, Maz Faruqi, is with me. Maz, this is quite a signing for the WSL side.
3: It's massive, Addy. To get this signing over the line, when you think of the demand for Alexia Putellas' signature elsewhere across the global game, it's remarkable, really. A big part of that credit has to go to the club's owner, Michelle Kang, also the owner of OL Lyonnais, the team Putellas and Barcelona beat in May's European Champions League final, of course, and one of Putellas' last matches before she left her childhood club, where she enjoyed so much success and so many trophies. There was a lot of speculation Putellas might go to the NWSL, with a lot of focus on the game there as we build towards the 2031 Women's World Cup. So to pick a club in England that, yes, finished mid-table in their first season in the English top flight, but didn't challenge for the trophy and won't be in Europe next season as well, is certainly one that raises a few eyebrows. And that's a decision that Putellas has been explaining today.
4: Some people told me, you don't have to prove anything, go and enjoy the life, but it's not my way to understand this job. My passion is to compete, and if I don't do, probably I will give up football. So I don't know, it's my way of living this sport, just compete, just to prove myself, not even every game, every training. So my main goal is to be better day after day and push myself and look for my limits. I don't know where are they, but I'm going to try to look for that limit. And, yeah, of course, give my best to my teammates, to the club and to my new supporters.
1: Alexia Putellas there. Maz Faruqi still with me. Maz, also some news from England. Premier League team Fulham have a new manager.
3: Yeah, in Alvaro Arbeloa, the former Real Madrid boss. He had a difficult 2026 in charge at Real Madrid after the departure of Xabi Alonso. Well beaten in the domestic title race by Barcelona. Well beaten in Europe. Finished the season with

0: out a trophy. He has plenty of experience as a player in the Premier League. He spent two seasons at Liverpool. He says he's looking forward to embarking on this new stage in what will be his first managerial role outside his home country of Spain and just down the road from Alonso at Chelsea. So that's going to be an interesting little subplot and narrative next season.
1: Yeah, it certainly will. My thanks to Maz Faruqi. Let's head back to Wimbledon now and speak to Delph Lloyd, where the final two men's quarterfinals are hotting up nicely, Delph.
2: They are, Addy. I mean, there's a potential upset on the cards. I'm watching the ninth seed Flavio Cabolo, a runner-up at this year's French Open, take on the British wildcard Arthur Ferry here on centre court. Ferry, ranked 114th in the world, leads Cabolo by two sets to love, having just won the second set on a tiebreak, completely fearless, playing in his first ever Grand Slam final. The partisan crowd are absolutely loving it. The winner will face the winner of the match on court one between the second seed Alexander Zverev and the American sixth seed Taylor Fritz. And Zverev is also up two sets to love over that.
1: And on to Thursday, what can we look forward to?
2: Yes, Thursday, as is always the tradition, is ladies' semi-finals day. Once again, I'm none the wiser, Addy, who's
3: the umpire or breaking rackets. How do you stop that?
4: This is a very interesting subject because I constantly tell my junior players, you know, watch how this person is doing that, you know, what do they do between the points, you know, how they behave. And once in a while, they will say, but you know what, I saw, you know, this or that, you know, kicking their racket or yelling or something. And my response is also, look, everybody's human, but why don't you look for the good ones?
5: Not bad advice there. Victoria Belinsky in Florida. Noelle van Lotten, the head of Team Canada, in London at Wimbledon when we spoke to her. And also Michael Logarzo in Melbourne, Australia. Coaches explaining how they get tennis players through tournaments. I'm James Reynolds. This has been Outside Source on the BBC World Service.
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5: Welcome to Outside Source with me, James Reynolds, live from the floor of the BBC's newsroom in central London. President Trump has threatened to attack Iran hard tonight, hours after saying that he thinks that the US-Iran ceasefire is over. Our live page highlights the fact that Press TV, the English language channel for Iran's state-controlled IRIB outlet, cites a security source saying that Iran will close the Strait of Hormuz to all maritime traffic in the case of any strike made against the country. What then remains of the memorandum of understanding, that short agreement that was to provide a temporary ceasefire between the US and Iran? Our Washington correspondent will bring us right up to date. We will also keep an eye at events on the NATO summit in Ankara, attended by President Trump and other leaders of the Western Military Alliance. We await further word from the US President.
9: BBC News with Govinda Gill. President Trump has warned the US will again hit Iran hard tonight after he declared the ceasefire was over. Speaking at the NATO summit in Ankara, he described the Iranian leadership as scum after renewed attacks on shipping. Iranian state media said Tehran would again close the waterway and strike at least two targets for every hit they receive. Oil prices have jumped as a result. Our North America business correspondent is Samira Hussein.
10: Brent crude, the international benchmark, is now about 6.5% higher. It's at $79 US per barrel. That is higher than it had been trading at during the ceasefire. You know, that ceasefire, although it was fragile for investors, they really took it as, okay, we're going to be seeing some kind of stability within the region. But with Donald Trump now saying that that ceasefire is over, there is a lot of nervousness with regards to the price of oil and shipments being able to come through that Strait of Hormuz.
9: President Trump says he and his Ukrainian counterpart Volodymyr Zelensky are now on good terms, as he promised Ukraine the ability to produce American Patriot interceptor missiles. The major shift in tone came in their meeting during the NATO summit.
11: We're going to give a license to you to make Patriots. That's pretty cool, right?
12: Larry.
11: This way you can't complain that we're not giving them enough. It's a make them yourself. We haven't informed the company of that yet, but that'll work out all right. You know, I'm sure they'll be thrilled. But, you know, they'll be able

0: schism. The announcement in the House of Commons was made by David Lammy, the Justice Minister.
1: While the pardon does not claim she was innocent of killing David Blakeley, it replaces the death penalty with a sentence of life imprisonment to recognise a profound injustice in this exceptional case. I know her grandchildren are in the gallery with us today. We hope this brings a measure of peace to Ruth Ellis' family, who have carried the weight of what happened to her for over 70 years.
0: Barcelona has hit its highest temperature since records began more than a century ago as Europe swelters in its third heat wave this year. The Spanish city recorded 40.5 degrees Celsius. It's begun rolling out monitoring bracelets to outdoor workers to alert wearers when they're at risk of overheating. Elsewhere, wildfires across southern Europe forced thousands to flee homes and scorched tens of thousands of hectares of land. BBC News.
2: This is James Reynolds with you on Outside Source on the BBC World Service. We want to take you live to Ankara in Turkey, where the NATO summit has been taking place. In the last few seconds, President Trump has approached the microphone. Let's listen in live.
3: Leader, he's a friend of mine, been a friend of mine for a long time. He's a strong person, a very strong personality, and that's why he runs such a successful and good company. Country and really a great, I would say, a great country. Militarily, he's very powerful. People leave him alone. But he's really done a fantastic job. And from the moment we got off the plane, you look at the airports were beautiful. They built a new terminal for our arrival. Everything was beautiful. And so I just want to thank President Erdogan, who's done a fantastic job in Turkey. And I also want to thank NATO Secretary General Mark Rutte. Mark is an extraordinary person, smart, great leader. It's not easy leading so many leaders like that. You get a lot of leaders and their strong personalities, every one of them. And Mark does an unbelievable job. Couldn't find anybody better. I just want to say there was tremendous love in that room. The press got to see the sitting, but they didn't get to see the speaking. And I actually said, it's too bad the press couldn't see this, because every one of them spoke for a little while, and I spoke for a little while. And it's a lot of speeches. We kept it short, but it's too bad the press couldn't have seen what we were doing in that room, because it was very smart people, and they have a lot of good in their heart, not evil, good. And they're doing a great job for their country. The world is doing well. We have, as you know, the oil is down. We'll see whether or not we keep it down. We should keep it down. We're doing things that should have been done 47 years ago with Iran. And I just want to say that throughout my first term and over the past 18 months, the United States has led a historic effort to dramatically increase the defense spending and to have equipment that no other country in the world has. When you look at Venezuela, when you look at Iran, essentially demolished their military in a couple of weeks. They had a good military, they had a good navy, they had 159 ships, everyone's at the bottom of the sea. They had hundreds of airplanes, they're all gone. They're all lying burned up on the runways. They were totally decimated. Their radar is gone. Everything's gone. Their leaders are gone, frankly. And their combat capability is pretty low. They have a small percentage of missiles left. They have some of the missile launchers left. Call them launching pads. But most of that's been destroyed, too. So we have the strongest military in the world by far. Not even close, everybody admits it. Last year's summit in the Netherlands was great also, and we achieved an unprecedented agreement to increase the annual defense spending, and it's the benchmark, raising it from 2% to 5% of GDP, which everybody said was impossible. And now they're all thanking me, and most of the countries have agreed to it. We have a couple of that didn't, but I have a feeling they're going to, and pretty quickly. In fact, today they were very positive. One of them in particular was, I didn't think, a good team player. Today was a great team player. As all of the leaders

0: understand very well the United States remains by far the largest contributor to NATO monetarily and maybe otherwise, and the strongest military anywhere in the world, and they respect us as a country. Again, they didn't respect us 2 years ago. They laughed at us. NATO laughed at us. Everybody laughed at us. They don't laugh anymore. There's no more laughing. This year, we invested a record $1 trillion in our armed forces, and we're going to be asking for $1.5 trillion coming up. We have the money being spent on the best equipment anywhere in the world. In the working session this morning, we discussed the progress other members are making toward the 5% target, and they're making great progress. Many of these countries are very rich, by the way. We'd have to feel sorry for them. But it doesn't mean they're properly protected. There's a big difference. Some have truly answered the call, and others are making big changes and will be answering the call. I think I can say in all cases they're going to be answering the call. And we'll be taking in over $1 trillion a year toward defense. And that's a tremendous amount of money. It's a big up. They were at 2%. They were actually at 1%. I got them to 2%. Then I wanted to get them to 5. And we got up to 5 the last time. And they're, you know, just again, if you could have seen the respect and the love in the room, and it's love really for the country, for our country. I don't want to say me, because you'll say, oh, he's so conceited. He's such a conceited person. But they do. I mean, you know, they like the job I'm doing. They said, we love you. These are grown people saying that. Isn't that nice? Maybe, I don't know, maybe they're trying to get to me. And the way they did, because there was tremendous unity in that room. And I urge all nations to accelerate their plans to get the benchmark as quickly as possible. The benchmark is going to be that 5% number. That's the number it should have been for years. As a result of the commitment we achieved last year, defense spending.
1: President Trump speaking live at the NATO summit in Ankara, flanked, I can see, by his Secretary of State, Marco Rubio, and his Secretary of Defense, Pete Hegseth. Let's bring in our North America correspondent, Anthony Zucker, listening to the President's words, not just there, Anthony, but to the words he spoke earlier in the meeting with Ukraine's President Zelensky, and the words he spoke earlier giving strong criticism of Iran. What do we make of his positions today?
2: You know, it's interesting. You kind of kicked off this summit by criticizing NATO, criticizing what NATO, some NATO nations did, or the lack of support, in his view, for the Iran war, criticizing Spain directly, bringing up again his territorial ambitions for Greenland. I think there was a lot of concern that this summit would end in a worse place than it began. Although, listening to Donald Trump talk there, he talked about the love in the room and what everyone was saying behind closed doors. He seemed to be putting a more positive spin on it, talking about how he wants NATO nations to contribute more of their GDP to military spending. Up to 5% is his new target goal. But this wasn't an angry Trump lashing out the way I think many of America's allies may have feared. And then to talk about his meeting with Zelensky and his decision to allow Ukraine to manufacture Patriot missiles, that's another thing that I think will make European allies very happy, in a change of position for Donald Trump, who at times has been very critical of Ukraine.
1: How does this compare to previous meetings of various summits? I can think of some of those meetings earlier in the year in Europe in which President Trump made taking Greenland a priority, which slightly derailed some of those meetings.
2: Totally off the rails. There was one earlier this year where Greenland became the story coming out of it, that he once again pushed for it and was angry with the resistance he was getting from America's allies and their unwillingness to support a more expansive American role in Greenland. And we did, as I mentioned, hear a little of that this time. The Danish leader pushed back on Donald Trump's mentions of Greenland. I think there was a feeling, particularly when that topic came up earlier, here we go again. This is going to be once again another example of a NATO meeting that was supposed to be about unity and cooperation and putting a unified face on the alliance, turning into acrimony and concerns that America's priorities are very different than Europe's. And at least so far in these comments from Trump at the very end and from his meeting with Zelensky, I think some of those concerns have been allayed, at least to some extent.
1: It is interesting as you and I look at those pictures of him speaking in front of the NATO logo to remind ourselves that President Trump has made such criticisms of NATO in the past and such criticisms of European countries for not paying what he sees as a fair rate to be part of NATO, that the entire membership of NATO, the entire US membership of NATO, has been in question. Has that now faded?
2: I think Donald Trump has talked about that, not just this time in office, but his first term in office and even on the campaign trail in 2015 and 2016. And because that has been such a common issue for him, such a common theme, I don't think those concerns are ever going to be definitively put to bed. I think that his comments most recently, and he's still talking, so you never know, but the comments recently will be received well by American allies. But I think there is still the feeling that Trump is a NATO skeptic, that Trump is more than willing to, on a whim, in their view, change American policy directed towards NATO and change the role that the United States plays in that. And we've seen that in recent months with decisions to withdraw or draw down troops in Europe, and that can come back again. And just because there's one press conference, one afternoon of comments that say one thing, that doesn't mean it's going to change.
1: How many times have you and I been on air when we've talked about either a ceasefire in Iran or a ceasefire ending in Iran? We could clip it all up and it would be interesting to listen. Well, perhaps it wouldn't be that interesting to listen back to. But is this the war that just doesn't end for the United States from their point of view?
2: It certainly seems like it. And Trump's comments, and he was talking about it in the press conference just now, but his comments earlier in the day about whether the memorandum of understanding and the ceasefire is actually in effect anymore, he kind of dismissed that, whether there is going to be some sort of a deal between the U.S. and Iran. He seemed to say that there may never be a deal and that the United States will just have to take things into their own hands. It does not feel like this is wrapping up anywhere, and because there have been exchanges of strikes, missile strikes, drone strikes, U.S. attacks just over the past 24 hours, and you have both Iran and the United States accusing the other side of violating that memorandum, this doesn't feel like it's going to be wrapped up anytime soon, and there's not going to be some kind of definitive settlement. It seems like the state of play now is going to be moments of calm punctuated by exchange of fire, and that is going to continue to be a destabilizing influence on the region, and with no real end in sight.
1: Let's look then in detail about the U.S. and its support for Ukraine. How significant, and you have mentioned the production of Patriot missiles, would that move be to Ukraine?
2: Well, right now, Ukraine is really suffering from a lack of adequate missile defense. You've seen that in the death tolls from the recent strikes on Kyiv and other major cities. And so I think this will be welcomed with open arms, the much-needed ability to start manufacturing these high-tech Patriot missiles on their own. Now, whether that can happen quickly, it doesn't seem like the sort of thing that would be able to happen overnight, but Ukraine has relied on their own domestic production for a lot of their military. Drones in particular has been a source of strength for them. Their ability to project power deeper into Russia has been something that has changed the way this war has been, the trajectory of this war in recent months. But the ability to defend themselves and to develop these high-tech missiles to defend themselves could be a major strength for Ukraine, and it's certainly something that they would welcome because that has been their biggest weakness in recent months.
1: How is the war in Iran affecting President Trump's standing at home?
2: You know, it still is a very unpopular war, and it was from the start, as we have discussed. If you look at the latest polls on Donald Trump's approval rating, particularly not just among Democrats, but among independents as well, they are flashing red lights for these upcoming midterm congressional elections. And one of the big drags on that is concerns about affordability, and one of the big drivers of concerns about affordability in recent months is the cost of energy because of this Iran war. And things have been feeling somewhat better recently. The price of petrol has gone down at the pump below $4 a gallon for most Americans. And so the Trump administration certainly welcomed that and felt like maybe they were turning a corner. Here we go again. The price of oil is going back up again. The price hadn't dropped as much as they had hoped. There are still high costs at the grocery store and high costs for housing. These are all things that are not going to be resolved anytime soon, and all of that is weighing on Donald Trump and weighing on his popularity, and the war is just one of the biggest, most visible causes of that, and so it is not helping him at all, obviously.
1: Anthony Zerka, our North America correspondent, many thanks. And I can see that President Trump continues to address reporters in the NATO summit in Ankara. As he says, any words of note when it comes to international politics, we will bring those words to you. This is Outside Source on the BBC World Service. We turn to events here in Western Europe. On the programme yesterday, we had two big developments in right-wing populist politics in both the UK and France. There's similarities between those developments. They both involve the leaders of right-wing populist parties and those leaders' involvement in finances. In France, Marine Le Pen, the leader of the National Rally Party, announced that she will run for the presidency in 2027. That's despite a court ruling against her appeal for her embezzlement conviction. And here in the UK, Nigel Farage, the leader of the right-wing populist Reform UK Party, has announced that he will temporarily step down as a Member of Parliament, but will re-stand in his constituency in what he described as a people versus the establishment by-election. He's been investigated by the Parliamentary Standards Commission for taking a gift of £5 million. It's about $7 million. A gift, he says, was unconditional and had no relation to his status as a politician. He took that gift before he became a Member of Parliament. We wanted to join up these two issues on either side of the channel, and we'll do so with our UK political correspondent Rob Watson and our France reporter Pierre-Antoine Denis. Thank you to you both. There are similarities there. Rob Watson, looking at the UK, and I know you look at Europe as well. Where do we stand with this politics?
3: Where do we stand with the politics of populism in Britain, do you mean?
1: Yes.
3: Oh, well, right. Well, I'll crack on with Britain. Well, I think it's still huge. And the reason why Reform is doing so well and it's leading in the polls, it's getting at about sort of 28%, so that means it's ahead of the two main parties, it's driven by some of the same factors that I'm sure Pierre-Antoine will talk about in France and that colleagues could talk about in other European countries, and that is, it sort of seems to me it's three things. It's sort of stagnating living standards, it's the sense that public services are failing, that the state is failing, and concerns over social cohesion, which in part is driven by immigration. And I saw it put this way, that what Nigel Farage and Reform had been so successful in doing had been to sort of channel a sense of frustration amongst many voters into a sort of coherent political movement.
1: Pierre-Antoine Denis, then, you and I, we report on events in London. Of course, you'll have followed the Nigel Farage story, but you also cover events in France then, and similarities in the case of Marine Le Pen. Will she run for president with the potential for an electronic tag on her ankle?
4: Well, this is all the big question there, James, and I think we are all waiting to see what the different courts are going to say, especially the High Court in France that is still waiting to debate on whether Marine Le Pen can actually run. I think it's a big, big question. She claims that she can, but I really can't see how. I mean, some of the judges are all sort of saying that actually she has to worry. She claims that by doing this appeal that she's trying to do right now, she will not have to wear this tag while we're all ruling on this appeal. So it's all the technicalities, but at the end of the day, what she's just done is a huge gamble on her whole political career. She probably knows that this is her last time in terms of running into a presidential election because of the vacuum left after the end of the Macron's two terms. It's her chance to do it. She's leading the polls. But right now, she's in a very tricky position. And what the judge did was leading the choice to her and saying, you're guilty, but we could let you do it. But she seems to be going with it. But without this tag, it seems very complicated for her to do so.
1: And Rob Watson, when we look to the French presidential election next year, we're thinking about the potential of Marine Le Pen running against centrist politicians. When we come to the by-election here in the UK, is it that Nigel Farage will run against a man dressed as a trash can?
3: Yeah, that's exactly what it is called, Count Binface, who claims to come from another planet. And that is why, I mean, it's not often that Britain's finance minister, Rachel Reeves, says anything funny. But when she was asked whether she was going to stand in the way of this contest going ahead, she said, no, I mean, if Nigel Farage wants to spend his summer having an arguing with a bin, that's up to him. And that, of course, is a reference to the fact that the other main parties are all boycotting this by-election because they think there should be a parliamentary investigation into some aspects of Nigel Farage's personal finances before there's any by-election.
1: And Nigel Farage has made no secret of his links with President Trump, but looking across the channel, Rob, does he have links with Marine Le Pen? What does he make of her party?
3: Nigel Farage tends to see tends to be much more in line with Donald Trump. I mean, I think they're much more soulmates than other European parties. I mean, I think Reform wishes all right-wing, Eurosceptic populists in Europe well, but I think it's very much, Reform is very much his show, and it's very much about the UK.
1: And Pierre-Antoine, really the same question in reverse. When Marine Le Pen looks to Donald Trump in the United States, who is in power, to Nigel Farage here in the UK, who isn't in power, who are her international allies?
4: She's been very close to Viktor Orban in Hungary. She's tried to support him in his failed presidential campaign a few months ago. She's been very close to Meloni. We've seen Jordan Bardella going on rallies with Giorgia Meloni. And it's very interesting to see, actually, how the European populists are sort of trying to distance themselves a little bit from Donald Trump, because there seems to be a global consensus, at least in France, that Donald Trump isn't an example to follow. They probably was back in the day, but right now people are starting to realize, sort of seeing the cracks. So there's that genuine feeling when it comes to France and when it comes to Marine Le Pen trying to distance themselves. Jordan Bardella himself was talking to BBC at the end of last year, in which he said, I'm not really happy with the potential endorsement of Donald Trump. What I want is to see awakening of a European populist. He didn't look at what was going on in America. He was trying to distance himself from that a little bit. I think we're going to see a kind of the same arguments that Donald Trump might have made in his three presidential campaigns. They're going to be pressed on their sort of Trumpism. They're going to start trying to find ways to distance themselves from it as much as they can.
1: Pierre-Antoine Denis, thank you. And Rob Watson, tell us about the timetable then for this by-election.
3: Well, we're not entirely sure. I mean, at first we thought it was going to come definitely in August, as sort of soon as possible. That's when it normally happens. But there's been some talk that Reform might want to sort of push it off more into September. But I will keep you posted, James. That is for sure. But I've got everything packed. I'm ready to go to the seaside
1: right.
3: Again. I've been to Clacton before. It's on the east coast of Britain. It's one of those coastal towns that really tells you a lot about Europe, not just Britain, but Europe. Sort of places that used to be quite sort of nice, and people used to love going there in the 19th century for a little, you know, holiday by the sea. But in the era of, you know, modern travel to places with guaranteed sunshine, you know, poor old Clacton has been down in the dumps, and those are the kind of places where Reform prospers.
1: This is the BBC.
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6: 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I'm Ruth Alexander, finding out about the extraordinary catering operations fueling elite footballers and how nutrition became a vital tournament performance tool.
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7: Thank you for joining us. 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
8: 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Other parts came under the province of Syria. And so there wasn't, if you like, that same territorial identity.
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1: 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I should explain some of the sounds that you might have been able to hear over the last few minutes are the fact that some of the colleagues of mine, just a few...

0: meters away, are watching the very latest matches from Wimbledon. And in a few minutes' time, we'll join our colleague Delith Lloyd on centre court to report on what is a dramatic result for British tennis. Do stay tuned.
1: BBC News with Govinda Gill. President Trump says the US will probably hit Iran very hard again tonight after hostilities resumed in the Gulf. He described Iranian leaders as cuckoo, but said talks aimed at ensuring they never obtain a nuclear weapon would continue. Iran says it will respond twice over. Mr. Trump was speaking at the NATO summit alongside Vladimir Zelensky. He said he

0: audience. He said Mr. Trump had told him there was a lot of love and unity in the room, despite earlier castigating them over Iran and Greenland. In other news, a German palliative care doctor has been sentenced to life in prison for murdering 15 of his patients. The 41-year-old confessed to some of the killings, saying he wanted to spare people from suffering. Prosecutors said he had a lust for murder. The organisation representing German car makers has warned that radical reforms are needed to prevent the collapse of employment as the industry faces stiff competition from China. Barcelona has hit a record 40.5 degrees as Europe swelters in its third heatwave this year. President Tinubu has ordered a probe into allegations that a fictitious Nigerian government agency was set up inside his office and received $1 million in public funding. Officials say a letter creating a Presidential Foreign Intervention Promotion Council was forged.
1: You're listening to Outside Source on the BBC World Service, live from our newsroom here in central London. We are based here in London and in the UK, where there is a national tradition of cheering on British underdog tennis players. Normally, those underdogs at Wimbledon get knocked out, if not in the first day, then the first week. But let's cross live to the BBC Sports' Deleth Lloyd, watching on centre court. Deleth, you will now be able to explain to me and to the rest of our audience why in this newsroom I heard wild cheering about 4 minutes ago.
2: Absolutely. What a moment this is for Arthur Ferry, a 23-year-old British player ranked 114th in the world, James. He's just knocked out the ninth seed Italian Flavio Cavoli, who reached the final of the French Open just 4 weeks ago. An incredible run here at Wimbledon. He's into the semi-finals. This is unprecedented, really. It's very rare for a wild card of any sort to get deep, deep into a great tournament. I'll have to take you as far as and watch Wimbledon here. That's to go hard. It's very rare, particularly at the men's game, but he's beaten Cavoli in straight sets and he's felt like he's belonged on this stage. It's only his second time playing on centre court. He knocked out Grigor Dimitrov, a former top 10 player, a couple of days ago in the fourth round to get his reward of playing on centre once again. And as you can imagine, James, it's been a very, very largely partisan crowd, a 15,000 capacity, all on their feet. He played absolutely fearless tennis, winning the match in 2 hours and 14 minutes, 6-4, 7-6, 6-love in the third set against a player of the calibre of Flavio Cavoli. I mean, this is not just huge for British tennis, but it'll shock the tennis.
1: What's he going to for me?
2: Well, this is on the current fan, Alex, who minutes after Ferry enter, then Taylor Fritz, the American sixth seed, over on court one, also in tournament after winning his Slam here, French Open, I should say, with a sort

0: huge upset here today, James. It's incredible.
1: And let's talk about the women's semis. Those are set.
0: They certainly are set as well. We had a terrific drama earlier on. Marta Kustyuk of Ukraine is through in straight sets. Terrific for her. She's a Ukrainian, as I say. She's matched Alina Svitolina's best run at Wimbledon by. And she knocked out a former finalist. Straight sets, looking comfortable in the pro face. Noskova, who beat her of Bell. So we, because Coco Gauff, Mukova tomorrow. Day two name on the Venus weekly with Noskova potentially having.
1: And is there something about being 30? Sport at the moment that is particularly thinking of Lionel Messi in the World Cup and Novak Djokovic where you are at Wimbledon.
0: Age is but a number, isn't it, James? And I've got to say, both of those remarkably are putting old father time or keeping them certainly at bay at the moment. Yes, both 39. Messi having just turned 39 a matter of days ago. Djokovic turned 39 in May, and he absolutely played out of his Tuesday night, knocking out Felix Auger-Aliassime, the third seed here, in an absolute epic five-set thriller. He won the fifth on a tiebreak here on centre court in the longest court to final in Wimbledon history at 5 hours and 15 minutes, James. So age, as I say, is all but a number. And what a matchup, what a semi-final we have up on Friday, the first on centre. It will be the seven-time Novak Djokovic taking on the defending champion Jannik Sinner. Incredible.
1: Wow. The BBC's Delith Lloyd at centre court. Thank you so much for joining us. Well, attention there has been on the old king, Novak Djokovic, on the reigning kings, people like Jannik Sinner, and on the underdog, like Arthur Ferry. But there are also those players whose names never quite come to our attention. For all of those players, perhaps getting to the first week of Wimbledon is a lifelong ambition. We wanted to hear from some of the coaches of players who try to make Wimbledon their final ambition. What is it like to share the hopes, the dreams of tennis players? What is it like for their coaches? At the start of the tournament, looked to three coaches about the work that they do, particularly with lower ranked players. Michael Legarzo is in Melbourne, Australia. Victoria Belinsky is in Florida, and Noelle Van Lutten from Team Canada is in London. When I spoke to her, she was tucked away in a corner of Wimbledon. I began by asking Michael why he became a tennis coach.
2: Probably through the lack of success as a player or getting anywhere near I wanted to as a player, and you learn a lot along the journey. You always have that passion for the game, and I guess being able to help players get to a level that I may not have got to and seeing them achieve their goals. And I think it's the struggle and everything that goes with it to reach that goal. So whilst we see the success and all the glory, I think it's all the work that goes underneath. I think that's the most rewarding for a coach, and knowing you have a contribution to make to players. And I think that's why we coach, is being able to get the best out of
1: Victoria in Florida. What were your motivations for becoming a coach?
3: Well, I was a professional player myself, and I've been there and felt that, I should say. I had a female coach all my life, and she contributed so much to me to become the person I am today, not just a player. Also, of course, she worked with me on the tennis side, but it also the person I became today, the character. So when I became a coach, I felt like I have all this knowledge and all this background, all this experience, not just on professional side of sport, but also as a character development.
1: Of the two jobs that you've done, tennis player and tennis coach.
3: Tennis coach.
1: Why is that?
3: Tennis coach. As a tennis player, you are in charge. You are on court. You can do it. As a tennis coach, you can give all you have. You can train your players. But at the end of the day, they are on the court and they have to make it happen.
1: No, with the players that you coach, do you adopt a single coaching strategy for each of them, or do you have to work out which strategy works with which personality?
4: Like Victoria said, myself, I was also a former player. And I think it's important, the character of the two individuals, to see the reasons how do they want to perform, gives them that energy to excel.

0: in Florida. How does it work in terms of arranging who do you coach? Does the player ask the coach? Does the coach ask the player? Is there a proposal?
1: It works different ways, especially here in South Florida, where like every square inch of the land here, you see the tennis courts and tennis players and tennis academies. It's a bit different than anywhere else where I worked and lived. But usually it may work two ways. Either the player or the parents, in this case, if the juniors, will come and talk to you, which is, I would say, rare, but happens. Most of the time, it's usually the coach or somebody else who maybe knows the coach or not. Personally, see the player that but needs work. The juniors, we're talking now before the players, is a different. I would come and see what their goal, where they were, and they may be meeting with the player.
0: Michael, can you? What has been the most coaching experience you've ever had with a player?
2: You can coach players at all kinds of levels, but definitely at the pro level, I think when they qualify for a Grand Slam and a big tournament, especially for the first time, which I've had, you know, the pleasure of doing actually at Wimbledon 5 or 6 years ago, one of my players qualified for the first time, but it wasn't so much qualifying for the tournament, but they were on a protected ranking and been injured for a long time. Preparation wasn't great. So we're even, you know, wondering whether they'd be back at that kind of event again. And then they qualified. And I think the tears and the emotion that all came out was a build-up over, you know, a period of 3-4 years where they're out of the game for 2 years. That was the most rewarding for me. Players tend to get a lot of criticism when they're not performing at their best, but there are a lot of things, as you know, fellow coaches here would know, behind the scenes and the conversations you have, which can be quite emotional at times. I think that's what makes the successes even more rewarding. And for us as coaches, you know, it gets emotional for us as well.
0: We're all speaking not just during Wimbledon, but during the Football World Cup, where you can see that coaches have a different role there. They stand actively on the sidelines in football, yelling specific instructions. How do you do it in tennis? What kind of instructions are you allowed to give in real time to your player? Victoria, what about real-time coaching in the game for you?
1: It's important to feel that energy together with the player. Because when you are involved in a game, you're like in a zone with the player. And hard to explain, but that's how I feel, at least. At this time, I don't even like anybody like sit next to me and talk. I usually ask, like, please, you know, if you sit to me, don't talk. Because I feel like I'm so connected, you know, to the player. And that energy exchange, I think that's what's important. And I totally agree with my fellow coaches that, you know, the trust is very important, and maybe something very small but very powerful, like, you know, keep your energy up, something like that, you know, move you around. I mean, that's nothing new, right? Everybody knows, but in the moment, this is something that the player can catch up really fast and do.
0: Victoria Belinsky, Michael Lugardoso and Noël van Lutem, tennis coaches. You're listening to Outside Source on the BBC World Service. How do you follow a box office smash that swept the board at the Oscars only 2 years ago? Well, the acclaimed director, Christopher Nolan, has gone back to one of the most foundational texts of Western culture, ancient Greek myth, the Odyssey. His film has been shot on real ships in real seas in 6 countries across the world. Matt Damon plays Homer's hero, Odysseus, trying to get home after 20 years out at war. Tom Holland plays his son, Telemachus, trying to fend off suitors, as well as Anne Hathaway plays Odysseus' wife, Penelope, who has to find a way to get by without her husband for all those years as suitors try to eat their way through his money. It is a story nearly 3,000 years old. It has been translated many times. According to Nolan, it is also a crowd-pleasing popcorn piece of cinema. Our culture editor, Katie Razzle, sat down with all four of them.
3: Christopher Nolan, we met 3 years ago, just ahead of the release of Oppenheimer, and that was a film about kind of one of the most consequential figures of the 20th century. You

0: now taken on one of the most consequential works of literature of all time. Is it the film that you always were itching to make?
1: I had a couple of images for this film. I mean, in particular, this idea of the Trojan horse, of trying to show it with fresh eyes. That's been in my head for about 20 years because I was briefly attached to direct the film Troy for Warner Brothers. But I mean, you know, you're looking for a gap in movies. You're looking for a gap in the culture. And for whatever reason, the Odyssey, that foundational tale that we all kind of know so well, has never been told in modern film.
0: There are themes in the Odyssey that relate to everyday life. You know, the importance, all the desire to belong, love, family, loyalty, consequences. You know, it's also a really interesting insight into war and the consequences and the PTSD.
2: I do think there's a lot in it for young men. I think there's a lot in it for men my age, women my age, young women. Depending on, again, where you are in your life, it could be a coming-of-age story. If you're thinking about Telemachus, it could be a story about war. It could be a story about homecoming. It's just so thematically rich.
3: But I think a lot of people feel a degree of ownership over the Odyssey, and so, which isn't a problem for me because I just look at this as Christopher Nolan's interpretation of the Odyssey, the way generations before have interpreted it for themselves. So I just walk in 100% curious about what's it going to be. And so I don't struggle with that, but I am curious about whether or not other people are going to be able to put themselves in the passenger seat and go along for the ride.
1: So I'm adapting. You know, I'm able to do whatever I want with it, really. I'm not bound by the language. I'm working beyond the language. I'm just looking at the story. And in the story, and I think this is why it sustains, even though, you know, some of the values of it are obviously archaic and outdated, but the story movements, the motifs, the ways in which human beings interact, they do have this timeless quality, and you can look at them through a modern lens.
3: So when I got the call, it was how quickly can you get on a plane to Los Angeles, because I live in New York with my family. And I said, I think I've missed all the flights today, but how about tomorrow?
2: We were chatting for, I don't know, 10 or 15 minutes before he totally buried the lead. Then he said, oh, by the way, you know, I'm thinking of going back to work. And so he said, yeah, I'd like to offer you the lead role. And so I just said, yeah. And he goes, don't you want to hear what it is? I said, sure. And then he said, it's a two-word pitch, The Odyssey.
0: He pitched me the movie. I was obviously, you know, blown away. I accepted the part. I went home that night and read it. And I read it with Z, which I don't know if I was supposed to do. And then I sat down with Chris the next day. We chatted through the script. He asked me if I would be okay with him asking Z to play Athena. And I was like, why would I not be okay with that? So I went home and I was able to break the news to her. She just, the little corners of her mouth went out. She had a little smile and then we both started jumping around the kitchen.
3: You know, at first I didn't know it was going to be The Odyssey and I didn't know what the role was. I just felt like it was very surreal. And then he led me to, you know, the area of his home, which was the same area that I had read Interstellar. And I just sat there and I just took the entire thing in. And just from the jump, I thought, this isn't the Penelope that I've come to expect. She had so much passion and fire. I just thought, this is a volcano of a woman. And he is such a, just a master director and a brilliant writer. Sometimes we don't remember what an incredible writer he is.
1: My son walked into my office while I was writing on The Odyssey and said, you know, where are your Oscars? He'd been away, you know, for the whole, you know, time. And I said, well, I said to him very seriously, I was like, well, I'm trying to write a new project. And if I've got Oscars sitting there on the shelf, you know, think about how daunting that'd be, whatever. And he looked at me and said, but you didn't win for writing.
2: The first thing I said to him was, wow, this traffic's in a lot of the same themes as Oppenheimer. You know, this guy paying the price for his ingenuity and carrying that. And yeah, again, I do think that was a really, as an actor, I had so much to play. There's so much to play in this character, not only in terms of things that are happening to him, but in terms of what he's going through and what he's living with.
1: Every film, you're trying to build on what you've learned and move into something different and challenge yourself. But for the audience, every film is a unique thing, you know, a unique story. So you really have to try and view it that way. I think it's very dangerous as a director to start looking at a career or a continuity or, you know, that. I mean, I really try to just dive into a story and spend a couple of years working on that.
0: Chris doesn't treat you like actors. I think in the rest of our business, actors can be really precious, and he strips you of that freedom, and he kind of grounds you. And everyone,
4: is that a relief?
0: It's amazing, because it means that everyone is on a level playing field. Everyone there is as integral to the final outcome of the film as one another.
4: Does that mean you're not getting special treatment in terms of hotels or whatever?
0: No. Like, you know, your hotel is the same hotel as every crew member is staying in. The food that you eat at lunch is the same food. And it's just, it means that you're part of the team, you're part of the family, you're part of the furniture.
3: Before I knew Chris as well as I do now, I think I was very aware of it being a Christopher Nolan film. Now that I've had, you know, firsthand experience three times, I know that what that means is you're going to be asked to jump higher than you've ever jumped, run faster than you've ever run, and an entire crew of people are doing the exact same thing. It's a joy. It's just the way I was made. I like working hard, and I love being challenged. I think it's the only way that you get better.
4: I know that he said to you, he warned you it's going to be very hard, and you said, I think, that's fine. Did you realize quite how hard?
2: Well, then he reiterated it, because I said, yeah, and he goes, no. This is going to be really hard. And I said, I got it. Okay. And he did not disappoint. It's such an ambitious story to tell at this scale. And the way he does it, he wants everything to be in camera. So if you see 1,000 people battling, there are 1,000 people actually doing that in camera. There's no computer generated people. So the scale of it was just bigger than anything I've ever seen.
5: Matt Damon, Tom Holland, Anne Hathaway and Christopher Nolan speaking to our culture editor Katie Razzle about the new film The Odyssey. This is Outside Source on the BBC World Service. The United Nations Human Rights Chief is warning of an impending catastrophe in the Sudanese city of El Obeid as the three-year-long civil war between paramilitary rapid support forces and government troops continues. The city of 500,000 people is...
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1: BBC World Service. I'm Nkechi Obonna in Nairobi with Focus on Africa. The UN warns of an imminent disaster in the central Sudanese city of El Obeid, where the paramilitary RSF may advance in the coming days. What's next for those affected?
2: My brothers and I left the house with our parents' blessing. My mother and father are still there, and all we want now is to know that they are safe.
1: After rabies-related complications killed three children, hundreds of dogs have been killed in the Ethiopian town of Hosanna, sparking outrage and a police investigation.
3: Animal welfare is not strong. Many people view dogs as their enemies rather than living beings deserving of protection.
1: That's all on the BBC Tonight in Focus. First, the news.
4: BBC News with Govinda Gill. President Trump has warned the US will again hit Iran hard tonight after he declared the ceasefire was over. Speaking at the NATO summit in Ankara, he described the Iranian leadership as scum after renewed attacks on shipping in the Strait of Hormuz. Caroline Davis reports.
5: At every new appearance today, President Trump has escalated concerns further. After saying the ceasefire is over, but that his negotiators could still engage in talks, even if, in his words, it's a waste of time. He then told reporters that the US could hit Iran hard again tonight and re-implement a naval blockade of Iranian ports. Both are almost certain to be met with retaliation from Iran. The president has left some wiggle room, saying probably and may, but it will come as little comfort to many of his allies in the Gulf and at NATO, who fear that after months of a ceasefire, there could be further deterioration.
4: President Trump says he and his Ukrainian counterpart, Volodymyr Zelensky, are now on good terms as he promised Ukraine the ability to produce American Patriot interceptor missiles. The major shift in tone came in their meeting during the NATO summit. Sarah Rainsford is in Kyiv.
6: The dynamic between these two presidents has shifted significantly. Donald Trump seemed impressed with how Ukraine is defending itself. He mentioned the high rate of Russian casualties on the battlefield, and he said that Ukraine's recent long-range drone attacks, which are causing a crisis in Russia, could help bring this war to an end. In concrete terms, there was one big result. The US will allow Ukraine to make its own Patriot air defense missiles and help protect its skies from deadly Russian attacks. But that will take time, and the US won't deliver any missiles from its own stockpiles in the meantime because, Mr. Trump says, his own country needs them.
4: The German Chancellor Friedrich Merz has said Donald Trump acknowledged efforts NATO members were making on defence during the leaders' summit in Ankara. Mr. Merz said he hoped the meeting would create a new spirit within the alliance and European members were ready to shoulder greater responsibility. His words were replicated by the head of NATO, Mark Rutte, who met President Trump at the summit in Ankara. He defended members against Mr. Trump's repeated criticism over Iran. He said there had been great progress and renewed commitment in defence.
7: Today, we took stock and a quarter of a trillion extra spent by Canadians and Europeans in 2 years. It's staggering. So we are delivering, and now we have to ramp up the defence industrial production even further, making progress and maintaining support for Ukraine.
4: Russia has banned diesel exports as public anger spreads over nationwide shortages of fuel at the pump caused by Ukraine's incessant bombing of oil refineries. Instead, the country is to start importing diesel this month. World News from the BBC. The BBC's new Director General, Matt Britton, has described the TV licence model that funds the corporation, including much of the World Service, as no longer fit for purpose. The current system legally requires every British household with a television to pay an annual fee of $240, though increasing numbers avoid it. Mr. Britton has suggested a compulsory levy through utility bills to ensure everyone pays. Pakistani authorities say they found the wreckage of a Boeing 737 cargo plane, which crashed into the sea southwest of Karachi. The aircraft was located after a 12-hour search. Efforts to find the crew are ongoing. The Nigerian president, Bola Tinubu, has ordered a probe into allegations that a fictitious government agency was set up inside his office and received 50,000 public funding. Officials say a letter creating the so-called president promotion was forged. Richard Kogoe
0: have shocked Nigeria with seven politicians. President Bola Tinubu has gation within 30 days. And three staff members are denied to be the due in court later this month on charges. He insists the organization set up 2 years ago to attract foreign investment to Nigeria was lawfully established, but there's no record of any deals being done. The president's chief of staff denies ever appointing or meeting him.
4: Tennis and Britain's Arthur Ferry has become the first man to reach the Wimbledon semi-finals as a wild card in 25 years after beating the French Open finalist Flavio Cobolli in straight sets. He'll now face the French Open champion Alexander Zverev on Friday. BBC News.
1: Hello there and welcome to Focus on Africa. I'm Nkechi Omonna. The UN warns of an imminent disaster in the central Sudanese city of El Obeid, where the paramilitary RSF may advance in the coming days. Why is the city of El Obeid getting this much attention in the Sudan war?
8: El Obeid is important strategically and also geographically. Geographically, because it sits at a crossroad. This Kordofan region is right in central Sudan and a key gateway for trade, for military, and most importantly, for humanitarian aid.
1: At least 400 dogs were killed in the Ethiopian town of Hosanna after rabies-related complications killed three children and left dozens of others in hospital, sparking outrage among

0: dog owners.
1: I raised my dog more than my children. I was telling them that I had vaccinated it, but they took it and killed it. My dog doesn't even go out. They told me that I would have had to pay a compensation of $320 and be arrested for 3 months. So what was I supposed to do?
0: It's Wednesday, July 8th. The United Nations and other agencies have given a warning of an impending catastrophe in the Sudanese city of El Obeid, as the three-year civil war between paramilitary rapid support forces and government troops continues. The city of 500,000 people is a key strategic hub linking the capital with western regions of Sudan, and has seen a significant uptick in RSF drone attacks in the last month. Experts are warning of an imminent ground offensive on a city already reeling from destroyed critical infrastructure. The city has remained under Sudanese Armed Forces control since the outbreak of war in April 2023, but suffered RSF incursions in 2023 and 2024. It is one of the army's most important strongholds in western Sudan and serves as a gateway to Darfur, Kordofan, and Central Sudan. For more on the situation, Sudan Lifeline shared this report from some of those affected.
1: My brothers and I left the house with our parents' blessing. My mother and father are still there, and all we want now is to know that they are safe. There is no mobile network and no electricity, so we have no way of contacting them. They are elderly and we are deeply worried about them. We just hope communications are restored so that we can speak to them.
2: About 3 or 4 weeks ago, I left El Obeid with my immediate family. When we left, we had no choice but to leave behind the rest of our family. The shelling has become more intense. Drone attacks are increasing and the situation is getting worse all the time. We simply do not know what to do. The situation has become incredibly difficult. Medicines have run out, hospitals have closed, and people have been driven from their homes.
0: Like millions of Sudanese, that survivor story reflects the impossible choices families have had to make as violence spread through towns and cities. Many crossed into neighboring countries with little more than the clothes they were wearing, uncertain whether they would ever return home. I had a chat with the BBC's Akisa Wandera, who has been following this development closely, about where this conflict stands today and what lies ahead for those affected.
3: El Obeid is quickly becoming a critical battleground in the Sudan war that's now on its fourth year. Over the past several weeks, the city has been subjected to repeated drone attacks and bombardments that have allegedly been conducted by the paramilitary group Rapid Support Forces, or the RSF. The United Nations and other aid agencies, as well as European countries, have given out warnings of an imminent attack and what the UN has described as an impending humanitarian catastrophe in that city, saying that they're worried because they're noticing that the RSF is mobilizing some ground offensive. So not just the drone attacks, the RSF is mobilizing itself and preparing for a likely prolonged siege.
0: Akisa, we've seen the RSF take on other cities like El Fasher in the past. Why is this particular city of El Obeid getting this much attention in the ongoing war in Sudan?
3: Well, because a lot of the fighting is now concentrated in parts of Kordofan. So El Obeid is important strategically and also geographically. Geographically, because it sits at a crossroad that links much of the areas controlled by the Sudanese army, like Khartoum and the twin city of Omdurman. And it also links it with the Darfur region, which is largely controlled by the RSF. So this Kordofan region is right in central Sudan and a key gateway for trade, for military, and most importantly, for humanitarian aid. So from the analysts that we've spoken to, they say that for RSF, taking El Obeid would be a very major strategic advantage. I should mention that the city is currently in the hands of the Sudanese army, and it's also very strategic for the Sudanese army because it hosts one of the biggest military bases in central Sudan. But of course, researchers have also been tracking developments. I spoke to Yale University's Humanitarian Research Lab Executive Director, Nathaniel Raymond, who spoke on why this city is important and what came out of their research.
4: The systematic and intentional strikes against gas stations, fuel reserve facilities, and the electrical power station in the city is that those attacks are causing the water pumps to fail. Without fuel and electricity, the water pumps in the city will stop working, and civilians, including internally displaced people, will start drinking water that could be contaminated and cause waterborne disease. Right now, a cholera outbreak is more of an urgent threat than RSF assault on the city.
0: And Akita, you know, international observers always say that civilians are usually the most impacted when it comes to attacks like this. Have you spoken to any of them? What have they said to you?
3: Yes, you're right. And these civilians already feel that not just warnings, that their nightmare has already begun. We spoke to a 27-year-old student who survived a drone attack just about a week ago at one of the fuel stations.
2: We were sitting at the gas station waiting for a car. We just suddenly heard the sound of the drone's missile, and suddenly the whole world lit up and then went dark. The sounds became distant. We couldn't hear well. And in front of us, there were injured people, blood, burnt cars, and smashed cars. I don't sleep well. I still hear the sounds. And when I am asleep, I wake up startled.
0: What is access to healthcare like, especially for injured civilians? Because if drones are flying all over the place, bombs are going off every now and then, stations are blown up, how are people accessing medical attention?
3: It's very difficult. First, even getting to these hospitals themselves is quite a task. We spoke to the UN humanitarian coordinator in Sudan, who said right now only about 4 major hospitals are the only ones operating in Sudan. And even these are currently operating under immense pressure. If you're talking about power outages, if you're talking about water shortages, this definitely also affects how these hospitals are operating. But when we spoke to one of the doctors who works in this major hospital, she also told us that life has become completely difficult for residents of El Obeid, and even for her as a medic operating under such circumstances. She described one of the most upsetting cases that she had to attend to as a doctor. This is what she had to say.
5: We receive injured patients after almost every drone attack, and the hospital is under constant pressure. Last week, a 7-month-old baby was brought to hospital after being injured. Her hand had to be amputated because of the severity of the injury, but sadly, she did not survive.
0: We understand you also spoke to a UN personnel who was in El Obeid. Did they say anything significant?
3: Yes, we spoke to the United Nations Humanitarian Coordinator for Sudan, Denise Brown, who had just arrived from El Obeid. And she had gone there to just see for herself what the situation is like.
6: It's a horrific situation in El Obeid. And for the moment, what is horrific are the drone strikes. And I've been in El Obeid multiple times over the past 6 months. What I saw yesterday is the damage they leave behind, because clearly there are targeting civilian infrastructure, and in particular, power stations and water stations. So huge queues for water, huge queues for fuel, a devastating situation all around. Civilian infrastructure is protected under international humanitarian law. It's not considered as a legitimate target in wartime. It's not a military target. And it has an immediate impact of scaring people. These sounds at night, and then you lose your electricity, you lose your access to water. It's incredibly disruptive on people's everyday lives, on their basic needs. But of course, it's also very scary. When I'm, sleeping there the last time, you're just lying there thinking, well, where's that drone going to strike next? And it's so loud that it is impossible to sleep. So it creates all sorts of tensions and stress around it. It is really a horrific situation for the people of El Obeid.
0: Akisa, just before I let you go, the RSF has been accused of committing abuses against civilians during the conflict, but has denied such accusations. Any response from the RSF, and what does victory look like for them at this stage of the war?
3: The RSF, for some time now, has consistently rejected accusations that it deliberately targets civilians. It has consistently argued that its operations are focused on legitimate military objectives in the fighting against the Sudanese army. And in this case of El Obeid, the RSF has said in a statement that they would work diligently to ensure that the full protection of residents in El Obeid and that they are operating in full compliance with international law. I should also mention that there's been a lot of comparisons and concern of the siege conditions that were witnessed in El Fasha are also emerging in El Obeid. There are some analysts who've said this is a tactic by the RSF, and it has been seen in other areas where they begin by completely making life unbearable for residents inside a particular city. But of course, the RSF continues to deny these accusations and saying that they will ensure that they will protect civilians in such cases.
0: Many thanks to my colleague, Akisa Wandera. This is Focus on Africa from the BBC World Service. Now let's turn to Ethiopia, where the killing of hundreds of dogs has sparked criticism. Authorities in the town of Hosanna are facing backlash after residents reportedly killed at least 400 dogs following a rabies-related complication that claimed the lives of three children. Witnesses say pet owners were ordered to kill their own dogs, even those that had been vaccinated, or risk heavy fines and arrest.
7: I am not going to kill my dog. I am not a killer. I am asking you to show me a paper. If you are an authorized person, that's what I am asking for. You can come and kill, but I am not going to kill. Did my dog bite a person?
1: I raised my dog more than my children. I was telling them that I had vaccinated it, but they took it and killed it. My dog doesn't even go out. They told me that I would have had to pay a compensation of $320 and be arrested for 3 months. So what was I supposed to do?
0: Hosanna's mayor, Samuel Shigute, told the BBC that around 80 people are receiving treatment in hospitals after possible exposure. He said the call was not ordered by his administration and that officials moved quickly to stop the killings once they began. Police have since been directed to investigate what happened. I began by asking animal rights activist Feven Melese what her reaction was to the killings.
8: Someone sent to me a message on TikTok, and the message says, please be a voice for us. And they said, we live in Hosanna and the dogs are killed by hanging with ropes, beaten and with sticks and stones. They told me that. And I was so shocked. First, I cannot believe. I am asking them, can you have evidence to show me? They said yes, and they send me the video. And when I see children are laughing and killing the dogs with ropes, with stones like that, I'm so shocked. I'm also crying.
0: What does this say about the treatment of animals during public health emergencies?
8: In Ethiopia, the animal welfare is not strong. For example, for the last 2 years, thousands of dogs have been poisoned only in Addis Ababa. One of the biggest challenges is the absence of any institution dedicated to protecting animal welfare. When they discuss about dogs, focus almost entirely on the risk posed to people, especially rabies disease. While this little attention is given to responsible care, human treatment, or their value. So as this result, many people view dogs as their enemies rather than living beings deserving of protection. I think this is the root of the problem.
0: This is not the first time, like you have said, where people are killing their dogs in Ethiopia. And it's also not the first time where there is a rabies outbreak. Why do you think there is a continued outbreak of rabies, especially in an era where there are vaccines and veterinary health services?
8: My opinion, we do not believe in there is a widespread rabies outbreak in Addis, also in Hosanna. It appears only in two dogs. Also in the Hosanna, they claim that 80 people are hospitalized and receiving treatment. We do not believe in that. There is already a shortage of medicine in the country. So in our belief, there is no widely outbreak.
0: Why do you think there's no wide outbreak? You don't believe what the authorities are reporting?
8: Yeah, because when the incident began after 3 children died from rabies, following bites from their own unvaccinated dogs. One child is from Hosanna, and the other two is brother and sisters lived in town called Hadia. Hadia is 23 kilometers far from Hosanna. So this happens a month before the events in Hosanna. Mm. Also in Hosanna, 1 week before the mass killing, the local government had already organized a rabies vaccination, not for the stray dogs, but the own dogs. But some of the people and some of the authorities, after one child died by their own unvaccinated dogs, they tell to the people this rabies virus is transmitted by air. So we don't believe they spread widely because most of the dogs are vaccinated.
0: Now, many people will sympathize with families who have lost loved ones as a result of rabies, while also being horrified by the mass killings of these dogs. How can communities balance the need to protect human lives with the responsibility to treat animals humanely?
8: Yeah, they are the WHO standards, as we know. WHO recommends human alternative, but these authorities and the peoples do not want to in that way because, as I told you before, the people see the dogs as their enemy, as their killer. So maybe if the government, also the people, make mass vaccination, sterilization, strong animal management policies, promote adoption and public education, I think this is the only solution. But we also advocate in the last 5 years, we communicate with the authorities in Addis Ababa, also in the social media, but there is no change because they don't believe animals' lives matters. Okay? There's also so many people say this is Africa, so many people are hungry, so many people don't have medicine, so many people don't have like living access. So why we care about animals? I think this is the problem.
0: Now, some witnesses say even vaccinated dogs were killed. Why were they killed if they were already vaccinated?
8: As I told you, that people spread the rumors. They said this rabid virus is transmitted by air. You see, also, they said if you don't kill your dog, you are going to prison. So as I told you, they didn't believe like animals live like us. Mm. So when they hear that, they fear and they give their dog.
0: Now, Faven, what role should authorities and animal welfare organizations play in educating communities?
8: Yeah, raising public awareness about animal welfare. Also, educating children by establishing animal welfare clubs in school, providing shelters, promote pet adoption, supporting spay neuter program, vaccinated stray dogs, and again, dogs for against rabies, and advocating for strong animal rights and welfare. The other problem is lack of quarantine facilities for suspected rabid dogs and the absence of identification tags for vaccine dogs. The government also give vaccine for the stray dogs. If they don't have tag, you cannot separate vaccinated dogs from unvaccinated dogs. Also, the other problem is the city replaced round homes with apartment building. So many families abandoned their dogs because pets are not allowed in these apartments.
0: Many thanks to Faven Melese, animal rights activist in Ethiopia. While thousands of dogs in Hosanna have been vaccinated, the outbreak has raised broader questions about rabies prevention and response after exposure. I put those questions to veterinary doctor Alazar Ayele, beginning with the challenges of vaccination.
9: Many communities still have limited access to regular vaccination and timely medical treatment after exposure. One of the biggest challenges is that many people are not fully aware of what to do after a dog bite. Some many delay seeking medical care or rely on in traditional remedies instead of going immediately to health centers. The virus spreads through infected animals, and if vaccination coverage remains low, removing dogs without a comprehensive strategy may not solve the problem in the long term. In Ethiopia, the government should strengthen rabies control by investing in regular mass dog vaccination campaign because vaccination is the most effective way to break the transmission of the disease. In Ethiopia, the public awareness is very low. As I saw, the community do not aware about rabies, how transmit, what to do after bite from rabid dog, and also access to post-exposure prophylaxis or after the bite of rabid dog. The access to a post-exposure vaccines is very low.
0: Mm.
9: In addition, there is no surveillance or reporting systems, and also there is no collaboration between veterinarians and other medical professionals.
0: Mm. Right, Elazar. And what is the best response to a rabies outbreak?
9: After rabies outbreak, the first priority is to protect human life. Anyone who has bitten or exposure to a suspected rabid animal should immediately wash the wound through with soap and running water for at least 50 minutes and seek medical care for post-exposure vaccines. At the same time, health authorities should investigate the outbreak to identify where the virus came from and whether other people or animals have been exposed. The suspected rabid animals should be reported and handled safely, and laboratory testing should be carried out whenever possible. And also the last step is to strengthen mass dog vaccination in the affected area, responsible dog ownership, and timely medical treatment after exposure.
0: Many thanks to Elazar Ayele, a veterinary doctor in Ethiopia. And that's it on Focus on Africa today. We would love to hear from you. Please send a WhatsApp message on +254 791 269 243 or drop us an email on focusonafrica@bbc.co.uk. You can also leave us a message on our social media at BBC Africa or my handle at I am Nkechi Nna, and that's with double N. Today's episode was produced by Kigansey Shumba in the warm city of Nairobi. Ayuba Ilia and Blessing Aderogba were in Lagos. Bella Twine was the senior journalist in charge, and Jonathan Mwangi, the technical producer. Our editors are Charles Gitonga and Mariam Abdallah. I'm Nkechi Ogbonna, and I'll speak to you again soon.
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15: Hello, I'm Johnny Diamond with How Did We Get Here? Israel and the Palestinians, from the BBC World Service. The backstory of the Middle East conflict, from earliest times to the present day, explored by leading experts. Today we find out about the origins of Zionism in the 19th century and why the great powers were so interested in the region during the First World War. That's part three of How Did We Get Here? Israel and the Palestinians, after the news.
16: BBC News with Govinda Gill. President Trump says the US will probably hit Iran very hard again tonight after hostilities resumed in the Gulf. He described Iranian leaders as cuckoo, but said talks aimed at ensuring they never obtain a nuclear weapon would continue. Iran says it will respond twice over to any attacks. Mr. Trump was speaking at the NATO summit alongside Volodymyr Zelensky. He said he would license Ukraine to produce American Patriot interceptors, a vital defence against Russian ballistic missiles. Russia has banned diesel exports as public anger spreads over nationwide fuel shortages caused by Ukraine's incessant bombing of oil refineries. It's to start importing diesel this month. Germany's Chancellor says Mr. Trump acknowledged efforts NATO members were making on defence. Friedrich Merz said he hoped the meeting would create a new spirit within the alliance.

0: Sudan's army says it's recaptured the border town of Al-Kurmuk after days of heavy fighting with the RSF and its allies. A Sudanese official accused Ethiopia of backing the RSF to seize Al-Kurmuk in March, an allegation Addis Ababa rejected. And the BBC has reached a global weekly audience of more than 500 million for the first time. BBC News.
1: Hello, I'm Johnny Diamond, and you're listening to How Did We Get Here? Israel and the Palestinians from the BBC World Service. In this series, I'm exploring how two peoples ended up locked in a seemingly endless conflict over a land whose every story is disputed and argued over, and whose past is enlisted over and over again to justify the present. This isn't a blow-by-blow, battle-by-battle history of the region, but an attempt to draw out some of the events and people that brought the inhabitants of that sparkling land to where they are now. In this series, some of the leading experts share their interpretations. There are, of course, others. We finished the last episode with the Holy Land in the hands of the Ottoman Empire, in the fairly loose grip of Istanbul and the Islamic Caliphate based there. But that grip of the Ottomans was loosening everywhere as the empire came under pressure from beyond its borders and from within as European nationalism rose. These decades, the late 1800s, were actually the early death throes of the Ottoman Empire. And as nationalism increased and violence against Jews in Russia surged, a new nationalist ideology was born, a desire for a homeland for the Jews, an ideology known as Zionism. Joining me to discuss all this are Hugh Kennedy, Professor of Arabic at SOAS, University of London. Hello, Hugh.
2: Hello.
1: And welcome back to Eugene Rogan, Professor of Modern Middle Eastern History at the University of Oxford. Hello again, Eugene.
3: Thanks, Johnny.
1: And Simon Sebag Montefiore, historian and author. Amongst his many works, the highly praised and encyclopedic Jerusalem, the Biography. Hello again,
4: Hello.
1: Simon.
4: Great to be here.
1: Now, it's lovely to have you all here. Thank you. Eugene, at the end of our previous episode, you were telling us that during the Ottoman period, the word Palestine wasn't widely used. But what did what we'll call the Holy Land look like, and who was there?
3: So in the 1800s, there's, properly speaking, no place called Palestine on the Ottoman map,
1: right.
3: Certainly in European maps. And I think that the West conceived of Palestine as a defining part of the Eastern Mediterranean. But for the Ottomans, there were provinces. There was the province of Jerusalem. Parts of what we now call Palestine came under a province of Sidon, later Beirut. Other parts came under the province of Syria. And so there wasn't, if you like, that same territorial identity. But within, you had thriving communities of towns and villages. You had agriculture. You had shepherds tending flocks. You had artisans working in the cities. And you had the emergence of perhaps some of the first local leaders that would be latched on by later nationalist thinkers as maybe the beginning of a distinctly Palestinian identity. And that's going to emerge in the second half of the 18th century, 1760s, 70s, 80s, around two key characters. One, a tax farmer from Tiberias named Zahir el Omar, and the second, Ottoman official named Ahmed Pasha, whose horrible methods of rule earned him the nickname The Butcher, Ahmed Pasha el-Jazar. In their different ways of ruling, these two men were to make of Palestine a distinct source of their own enrichment, but they were consolidating a territory, which I think later Arab leaders would look back on as the beginnings of a distinct Palestine. So the map was now to have a place called Palestine.
1: Do we have any idea of numbers at this point? I mean, are we thinking of a place that has 10,000, 100,000, a million inhabitants?
4: From my research, which I don't want to cast any light on YouTube, but I think it's 200,000 for the Holy Land. I'm talking in about 1790, 1800. It would then increase massively in the 19th century, and the population would rise, so that by the 1890s, you had a much bigger population.
1: Hugh, critical question. Who are the people who inhabit

0: this land. I mean, let's talk about, you know, from 1850 to 1900. What kind of people are they?
1: Well, they're Arabic-speaking, and they do business in Arabic. Some of them are Turks or who work for the Ottoman government, and some of them come from all sorts of different areas and migrate from different areas of the Mediterranean. There are also Frankish merchants, people from Western Europe who are coming to the Holy Land to buy stuff. This is still a time when textiles from the Middle East are appreciated in Western Europe. And actually, there are pilgrims and travellers, and the growth of the travel business, so to speak, to the Holy Land through the 18th century is quite striking. And you get people starting to produce illustrated books in Western Europe of Palestine and the Holy Land and so on. And that encourages more people to come. And perhaps this is one of the earliest examples of a country where tourism becomes, if not big business, at least a business.
0: Can we talk about Jews? How many Jews are there now, 1850, 1860, in what we call the Holy Land? Eugene?
2: In the Holy Land, you'd be talking about a Jewish population of about 5% of the total population, spread among the cities that are usually referred to as the towns of rabbinic learning, places like Safed, Jerusalem, Hebron. These were places in which long-standing Jewish communities had preserved a presence while the rest of Judaism was in exile. And they would be an entirely different group from the, say, ideologically inspired Zionists who begin flocking to Palestine in the second half of the 19th century, two groups that really didn't share a common vision, weren't part of the same project, but had been, if you like, the Jewish community that maintained a continuous presence in Palestine right through the Ottoman centuries.
0: You've brought up Zionism. It is a critical part of the story, and perhaps misunderstood by a fair number of people. It's generally described as an idea and an ideology that rose in the second half of the 19th century. Simon, you think it began a little earlier than that?
3: Well, the Jewish reverence for the Holy Land, for Jerusalem, for the holy cities that Eugene's been mentioning is very ancient and never really ended. And throughout the history, even in the Ottoman period, for example, in under Suleiman the Magnificent and Selim II, for example, one of their chief ministers was the Duke of Naxos, who was a Jewish magnate. And with imperial backing, he was settling people in Galilee in the 16th century. So actually, there are occasions of this in every century, all the way through the history. So in fact, it's a lot older. In the 1880s, it's given a new name, Zionism.
0: And names are important.
3: And names are important.
0: They are a coalescence of an idea, aren't they?
3: Yes. I mean, in the 1880s, it was given a new name. The fact is, it really started, if you're going to look at it in that way, in the 1820s, people started to go to travel to the Holy Land. The Holy Land had not attracted much foreign interest for some time, from the West, for example, from Christians. And that was all about to change. In the 1830s, when the Egyptian ruler, Mehmet Ali, conquered the Holy Land, when he was forced to withdraw with great power influence in 1840, his withdrawal was followed by a sudden interest from all the great Christian powers. And they all started to sponsor their own favourite peoples or religions or sects in the Holy Land. So the French started to back the Maronites, the Russians started to back the Orthodox, and the British started to back the Jews and with people like Palmerston. So that brought a great more of an interest into the Holy Land, money, pilgrims. And it also began to make Jews also more present in the Holy Land than they had been.
0: Eugene, chasing sort of causality is difficult, but what we know is that in the late 19th century, Jewish immigration increases. From when and with what kind of impact?
2: So historians tend to trace the beginning of Zionist immigration to Palestine in a serious, organized way to 1882.
0: Right.
2: And I think it's mostly push factors that account for this. It's going to be the persecution of Jews under the Russian Empire, that are going to increasingly have Eastern European Jews look to a new life in Palestine. And they found the support of key philanthropists in Western Europe, of which Simon's forebears play a huge role with the Montefiore family, but also the Rothschild family with the Palestine Jewish Colonization Association, or PICA. Yeah. And here we'll have sort of funding to provide the opportunities to acquire land that will be the cores of an agricultural settlement for growing numbers of Jewish migrants coming to Palestine.
3: The pogroms of 1881, when Tsar Alexander II was assassinated and blamed on the Jews, intensified this, as did a new sort of scientific racial anti-Semitism in Western Europe. And that encouraged Theodor Herzl, who was an Austrian belles lettres, an editor in Vienna, Jewish, a writer, who had witnessed the anti-Semitic riots in Paris and in Vienna, to wonder if it was going to be essential that the Jews returned to form a Jewish community in the Holy Land. And that was really the beginning of Zionism. And in 1895, he wrote a book called The Jewish State.
0: Hugh, the numbers are relatively small at this point. I mean, certainly compared to where they would go in the 1920s and the 1930s. Was there a reaction from the indigenous population, the Arab population, what would become known as the Palestinian population, in the late 19th century to early immigration by Jews?
1: And not a sustained or determined reaction. I think in many cases it depends on individual interactions between the incomers and the local people. I mean, at one stage what we're talking about is people coming to Palestine because there is money to be made there. In all sorts of ways, there is money to be taken from donors and philanthropists that we've been talking about, money to be made on businesses of all sorts. And so elements in the local population would certainly have seen this as a beneficiary thing.
0: As an opportunity.
1: As an opportunity, yeah. A business opportunity and a lifestyle opportunity.
2: A lot of the first Zionist settlers in the 1880s, 1890s were coming from a part of Europe in which they had no right to farm the land. The Pale of Settlement excluded Jews from certain professions. Part of the ideology of early Zionism was to reconnect Jews alienated and estranged from the land. But for many of them, landing in Palestine, they'd never, you know, used a hoe or a shovel before. And so there's a high degree of interaction between Palestinian farmers and Zionist settlers in the first waves of immigration. And some look back critically on this as almost like a plantation agriculture, hiring local Arabs to work the farms of Jews. But I would like to think of it more as a period of where there was a sort of knowledge sharing, people coming from Russia and Poland, having very little experience of farming the Mediterranean, which is quite a distinctive ecosystem in its own right. And so a degree of cooperation and collaboration, but at a time where the numbers of Jewish immigrants were still discreet.
3: I think the interesting thing about this Zionism is that the early Zionists in the 1890s and early 1900s, their vision was as follows. Small farming communities that they sometimes called colonies, which was a tradition in Palestine at the time. In the 1860s, the German Templars, who was a Christian sect, had founded a German colony. And there were five German colonies in Palestine. And an American sect called the Overcomers had founded the American colony, which is the famous hotel. And so these early Jewish farmers were founding Jewish communities, often on socialist principles, where they were communes. And they envisaged working beside Palestinian Arab workers to create a sort of a farming community that they would all share. And in fact, Herzl's book, The New Old Land, envisages this kind of fantastic ideal of sophisticated Jews and Arabs living in the towns and farm workers working together in these kind of socialistic communities. And so that was really the idea of early Zionism, farming communities that started early. And of course, it would change in the 1920s decisively.
0: Hugh, can you give us a flavour of Palestinian Arab society at the turn of the century? What would a visitor have seen? how would it be understood?
1: Well, a visitor would have seen a contrast between the towns and the countryside, for sure. If you went to Jerusalem, there were ancient established Palestinian families who had a lot of property. They were sophisticated urbanites. They collected books in their libraries, and they lived in elegant stone-built houses and so on. But there was a vast gap between them and the people who dug the ditches and picked up the stones and so on, between them and the farmers. They were, however, united by common patterns of worship, particularly. They were, most of them were Muslims, there were Christian communities, of course, but they tended to live a rather separate life.
0: And there was a distinct Palestinian identity?
1: Well, it depends what you mean by Palestinian identity. People describe themselves as Palestinians in some contexts. If you went to Damascus, you might say, I'm from Palestine. But people wouldn't necessarily think of that as their primary self-description. If you came from a small town or a small village outside Jerusalem, then that would be your identity. If you came from Safed, you'd describe yourself as a Safedi. If you came from Jerusalem, you might describe yourself as a Qudsi, and that would be your primary. Not necessarily the whole of Palestine, but people located and took their own identities from quite small geographical units.
0: Eugene.
2: But it's also the time where I think the idea of Palestine is beginning to take root. It's a word that's probably more frequently used by Europeans than by Arabs at the end of the 19th century, but it's catching on. You'll start getting newspapers called Philistine, Palestine. These notable families we're talking about after 1908 are going to start being elected to the Ottoman Parliament in the second constitutional period, where they're going to represent distinctly Palestinian interests, and they're going to want to try and debate whether Zionist immigration to Palestine should be stopped, whether this is against the interest of the Palestinian people. So you're seeing a growing frequency of the use of the word, and almost as the target of Jewish immigration, that there's a defining of Palestine against this outside community that's taking root.
3: I think an interesting thing is Yusuf al-Khaldi, or Khalidi, who was, you know, one of these incredible, notable families that were extremely wealthy. They founded this famous library in Jerusalem. At this time, Palestinian Arab nationalism was almost urban. You know, it was almost, as my colleagues here say, identified by the towns. But these families were very ancient families, and each of them had a role in the Holy Lands. For example, the Husseinis ran the Haram al-Sharif, the Temple Mount. The Khaldis had run the Sharia courts. The Nusaybers had been the custodians of the Church of the Holy Sepulchre, and still are today, since Saladin. So they had earned their income from those kind of dues. But now, in the 1850s, thanks to new laws from the Ottomans, they'd also become huge landowners. And some of them, like the Sursuks of Lebanon, for example, owned 90,000 acres of the Holy Land. So they began to measure themselves and identify themselves as Jewish immigrants arrived. At the same time, those Jewish immigrants were buying land and they were selling the land to them.
0: I want to talk about nuance, because there are two contrasting ideas about the land that Jewish immigrants found in the late 19th century. One is sort of summed up by that phrase, a land without a people for a people without a land. The other is an apocryphal story about Zionists who visited Palestine and sent a message back to their Zionist colleagues saying, the bride, the land, is beautiful, but she is taken by another. These two ideas clash fairly firmly. Eugene, I don't expect you to come up with a definitive answer, but when you ponder it, which of those best typifies the situation that Jewish immigrants found?
2: There is no doubt you could find expanses of uncultivated or uninhabited lands as you moved across Greater Syria. But when you look at the area of Palestine itself, there was an indigenous population of long standing on the land with title to the land. They'd been recording their title with the Ottoman record keepers really since the 1860s onwards. So they have title to this land. This is what they're able to then sell if they decide to Zionist land purchase. But really, it's to try and overlook the inconvenient truth that Palestine was inhabited. And if Zionism's goal was to try and make the Jewish national homeland in Palestine, there was going to have to be some resettlement of people to make it happen.
3: I've got to challenge you slightly about the phrase, a land without a people without a land, because actually it was said by British Christian, Christian evangelicals who came there, and it wasn't really repeated because of the very fact that actually, if you read the early Zionists, they were all very aware that there were an Arab population in Palestine. And I think if you look at most of the early people who wrote about it, virtually all of them felt that there would be no problem. They weren't envisaging land transfers or a new homeland, a new state, though of course some were. But most of them were envisaging farming communities side by side. And they hoped, perhaps unwisely, perhaps rashly, perhaps recklessly, but they hoped that this would be possible. But another point is interesting, is one I stressed is like, actually they were mainly buying the land from these huge landowners like the Sursuks and the Husseinis and others who sold the land. And secondly, in 1948, we're looking really ahead here, when Israel became independent in 1948, they had still only bought 6% of the land.
0: Yeah.
3: Which is an interesting figure. Of course, it may well have been the best land, but it was 6% of the land. So, again, it's very important with this not to write it backwards.
0: Zionists are not the only outsiders interested in this patch of land at this time. European powers, in particular France, Britain and Russia, are very interested. An element of that is a religious interest, but with the First World War looming, there is a strategic interest. Hugh, can you tell me what is the strategic interest in this particular patch of land?
1: The strategic interest is, of course, that the British particularly wanted to undermine Ottoman control of the Middle East, and particularly, as always in British policy, to safeguard the routes to India and through the Suez Canal. India was so important for defining British political interests. And so they were looking for local allies, basically.
2: Britain really had a difficult time defining strategic interests in Palestine until the First World War. Their position in Palestine was limited to their protection over the Jewish communities. And even that was instrumental. Britain launches the Bishopric of Jerusalem with the hope of converting the Jews of Jerusalem to Protestantism. So they weren't really Philo-Semites at all. And of course, that project never took off. And the British never really got a foothold in Palestine. And right up until World War I, Britain was absolutely committed to preserving the integrity of the Ottoman Empire because they felt it was a useful buffer keeping Russia out of the Mediterranean and stopping France from advancing in the Eastern Mediterranean. So their interest in Palestine is really a late development. I would say it doesn't really come until 1916. And there, it's exactly as Hugh has said, it's because they're aware in the circumstances of the First World War that if you had an enemy in Palestine, you couldn't protect the Suez Canal. There's no water in the Sinai Peninsula. You can't post troops there. And the Ottomans attacked the British positions twice in the First World War. So suddenly Palestine took a strategic interest in World War I that never in British history had done before.
3: And they wanted to keep the French out too. And so much of imperial aggrandizement is really spent to stop somebody else getting it.
1: Yeah.
3: The French had an ancient interest, or they thought it was ancient anyway, since the Crusades, but they had aspirations to control Syria and the Holy Land. They also had the Russians. Now, the Russians wanted to take Istanbul, and they wanted to take Jerusalem. Every year, 20,000 Russian pilgrims came to Jerusalem right up to World War I, and one of them was Rasputin, incidentally. Who behaved appallingly in Jerusalem, as you'd expect. Though he did write a book about it, saying that nuns weren't safe there and they shouldn't go on pilgrimage there. But he knew all about that. But that's another story. So you have three Western powers, all of them aspiring to control these key territories, increasingly as we get closer to World War One.
2: But in their first carve-up, they're actually going to agree to share it.
3: That's right.
2: The first agreement that Britain, France and Russia will strike, Sykes-Picot,
3: yeah,
2: actually calls for an internationalized Palestine.
0: Tell me, Eugene, about Sykes-Picot. I mean, this is named after what? Mark Sykes and François-Georges Picot, British and French soldier diplomats. It's a secret document until it's revealed by the Bolshevik government in 1917. And it's a carve-up that didn't actually happen. How is it supposed to be split?
2: Part of what you could call the partition diplomacy that takes place right through the years of the First World War, as Britain, France, and Russia, allies in the First World War, want to take measures to ensure they don't fall out after the war if they win, arguing over territorial divisions in Ottoman lands. Mm-hmm. Sykes-Picot gives the territory of Syria to France. Britain claims for itself Mesopotamia. And
0: broadly speaking, Iraq.
2: And Palestine, because all three Entente powers wanted it, was going to be shared between Britain, France, and Russia. But here's the interesting bit, Johnny. The architect to Sykes-Picot brings the document home to the Foreign Office, to the Colonial Office, and is roundly pilloried by British officialdom, who thinks that he's given far too much away to France. Mm. And Sykes was terribly embarrassed by this agreement. He begged people not to call it Sykes-Picot. He wanted to call it the Asia Minor Agreement. And it's going to be Sykes who's going to essentially turn his back on the promises of Sykes-Picot and become one of the architects of one of Britain's last wartime diplomacy agreements, which is the Balfour Declaration.
0: The Balfour Declaration in 1917 is a statement of British policy that would reshape Palestine and the region forever, with the promise of a home for the Jewish people. We will talk of that declaration next time on How Did We Get Here. For now, thank you to our expert contributors, Hugh Kennedy, Simon Sebag Montefiore, and Eugene Rogan. And we hope those of you listening will join us again.
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5: 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A single day's harvest of queen ants can be worth hundreds of thousands of dollars for smugglers. Why are these tiny creatures so valuable?
4: Secrets of the Ant Trade, Thursday at 1:30 and 8:30 GMT. 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
6: I'm Charmaine Cozier. Years after a tiny but persistent parasite was eradicated in the US, it's back. It's been targeting the healthy flesh of warm-blooded animals. Can the new world screwworm be stopped?
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8: Coming up on the newsroom with me, Janet Jalil. Donald Trump says a ceasefire with Iran is over.
9: So we hit him very hard last night. Probably hit him hard again tonight. I'll give him a little warning. We're going to hit him hard tonight. But we'll see how it all works out.
8: Iran says it will respond twice over. At the NATO summit, the US president says he'll allow Ukraine to manufacture Patriot air defense missiles seen as critical to stopping Russian attacks. Meta faces a backlash over an AI tool that can generate pictures from people's profiles without telling them. New research finds a link between COVID and eyesight issues.
10: These include an extreme light sensitivity, pain in and around and behind the eyes, blurred vision and eye fatigue.
8: And
11: each piece tells a story at different generations and different meanings, and we can turn this into a really powerful, self-affirming message for women at this stage.
8: The rise of the defiant new jewellery trend, the divorce ring. That's after this bulletin.
12: BBC News with Govinder Gill. President Trump has warned the US will again hit Iran hard tonight after he declared the ceasefire was over. Speaking at the NATO summit in Ankara, he described the Iranian leadership as scum after renewed attacks on shipping in the Strait of Hormuz. Iranian state media said Tehran would respond by again closing the waterway and striking at least two targets for every hit they receive. Oil prices have jumped 5% as a result of the renewed fighting. At a news conference in Ankara, the president said any fighting would be over quickly.
9: It's going to go very quickly. They hit a couple of ships, and so we hit them much harder. When they hit, we hit 10 times harder. You know, we hit much harder than they do. We have a lot better equipment than they do. We may even, somebody asked before, do you think you'll hit them tonight? I said, we might. Yeah, we might. But when they hit, we hit. You know, it's what they're, we use We use their language, we speak their language.
12: From Washington, here's our correspondent, Nick Johnson.
13: We've been here before. Only last week, ceasefire talks resumed following another tit-for-tat exchange of fire between Iran and the United States. And despite the president's rhetoric, it's not clear if the ceasefire has yet run its course. The duration and intensity of any subsequent US strikes on Iran should provide a... While Donald Trump's latest exchange of words is yet another test of a siege looks increasingly fragile.
12: President Trump says he and his Ukraine the ability to Patriot interceptor missiles. The major shift in tone came in their meeting during the NATO summit. Mr. Trump expressed admiration for how Ukraine was defending itself against Russia. Despite the approval, manufacturing the weapons will take time. The German Chancellor Friedrich Merz has said Donald Trump acknowledged efforts NATO members were making on defence during the leaders' summit in Ankara. Mr. Merz said he hoped the meeting would create a new spirit within the alliance and European members were ready to shoulder greater responsibility. In other news, the Nigerian president, Bola Tinubu, has ordered a probe into allegations that a fictitious government agency was set up inside his office and received $950,000 in public funding. Richard Kagoe reports from Nairobi.
14: The allegations have shocked Nigeria, with civil society groups and opposition politicians demanding an independent inquiry. Police have questioned three staff members and are searching for Adeniyi Adeyemi Mathew, who claimed to be the agency's director. He is due in court later this month on forgery and impersonation charges. He insists the organization set up 2 years ago to attract foreign investment to Nigeria was lawfully established, but there's no record of any deals being done.
12: World News from the BBC. The organisation representing German carmakers has warned that radical reforms are needed to prevent the collapse of employment as the industry faces stiff competition from China. The organisation's head said changes were required in everything from energy costs to the contributions companies made towards social security. Carmaking has long been at the centre of Germany's economy. Sudan's army says it has recaptured the border town of Al-Kurmuk in...

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It's another Wednesday, another brand new episode of GFFR on West Coast Radio 2. I am Bakary B. Balde, and this program is sponsored by the Gambia Football Federation. I am happy to announce that my guests tonight are Tijan Wada, team manager for the new Crown Kings of League Division 1, Medina United FC, alongside GFF Project's liaison officer Matar Job. It's a promotion show where we'll chat on Medina United's glory and the state of GFF infrastructure projects.

0: Fantastic. Now, as a show of appreciation for their dedication and outstanding service to Gambian football, the Secretarial Staff of the Gambia Football Federation presented a surprise award to the President, Mr. Lamin Kababajo, First Vice President Bakary K. Jammeh, and Second Vice President, Mr. Ibu Faye, during the FF Cup final at the Boxba Mini Stadium in Brikama. Delivering the awards on behalf of the staff, General Secretary Lamin M. Jassy said the awards are a show of appreciation from the staff to the President to President Bajo and his two vice presidents for their outstanding service to Gambian football in the past 12 years as executive members of the Gambia Football Federation. Mr. Lamin M. Jassy honored the legendary President Mr. Lamin Kababajo for all the work done by him and his executive. He further gave a special and emotional tribute citation to a man that gave his all and sacrifice for Gambian football. The items include a plaque, certificate, and a home jersey specifically designed for His Excellency Mr. Bajo. A similar gesture was also extended to the first and second vice president. We felicitate President Bajo and his entire executive committee for their hard work, commitment, and dedication to the growth and development of football in the Gambia. Now, let's switch to another event held over the weekend, and that is the FF Cup Final Men's Competition, where Balosar FC were crowned winners of the prestigious competition 2026 on Sunday in a colorful coronation ceremony presided over by the GFF President Lamin Kababajo at the Boxba Mini Stadium in Brikama. It was a house full as the Faraba-based outfit held their nerve to record a 4-2 penalty shootout victory over AJ Shoka following a nail-biting 1-1 draw in regular time. Balosar started the game brightly, dominating play and creating chances, but struggled in the final third. AJ Shoka grew into the game and finished the first half strongly. The second half was even more electric as fans were treated to a mouth-watering contest. AJ Shoka first broke the deadlock with a clever finish from Swaibu Kamara in the 54th minute, but substitute David Jaju's 78th-minute header restored parity for Balosar as both sides settled for a 1-1 stalemate at full-time. Balosar went on to win 4-2 on penalties to claim their first major title. As champions, Balosar FC were awarded a giant trophy, gold medals, and a check for $500,000 as runners-up AJ Shoka went home with silver medals and a check for $300,000, while semi-finalist Gambia Ports Authority and Steve Biko received $100,000 each. And now to the new kings of Gambian football, Medina United, who wrapped down the curtains on a memorable 2025-2026 GFF First Division League season, proudly partnered by 1xBet, VistaBank and Baluo. In a colourful ceremony at Serekunda East last week, league debutants Medina United were officially crowned champions of the land. The prestigious event was presided over by the Honourable Minister of Youth and Sports, Bakary Y. Baji, and GFF President Lamin Kababajo. During the coronation ceremony, the GFF and its partners honoured some of the season's most outstanding performers. Most Valuable Player, sponsored by Turkish Airlines, went to Adama Kadena United, and former Gambia under 20 sensation enjoyed an unforgettable debut season with Medina, scoring the decisive goal that secured the championship title. For his brilliant exploits, Kante was rewarded with a round-trip ticket by Turkish Airlines. Reverend's winner was Mohamed Marigo. Recognized for his excellent officiating throughout the campaign, Marigo was named referee of the season and awarded 2 brunch coupons for Butchers. Coach of the season, sponsored by Nyanga Bantang Sports Shop, and Sala, winner, went to Coach Aliu Jan of Medina United for having successfully guided a youthful Medina squad to league glory in their very first top flight season. Jan was rightfully named coach of the season and took home a brand new track shoot and match ball sponsored by Nyanga Bantang Sports Shop. Ah, fantastic. And we are glad to welcome the team manager for Medina United, the new kings of Gambian football, Mr. Tijan Wada. Tijan, welcome to the show, GFF Hour on West Coast Radio.
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0: It is not your first on West Coast Radio, right?
1: No, it's not.
0: It's not your first, but it's your first on the GFF Hour program.
1: Yes, definitely, it's my first time.
0: Oh, fantastic! You are most welcome. How is Medina? How are you guys feeling?
1: We're really blown away by the success that we had this season. It was not expected, but it's something that came along the way, and we just embraced it, and everyone is happy and thankful.
0: Oh, congratulations.
1: Thank
0: congratulations.
1: You very much.
0: Wow, this is great. And Tijan, what does this title mean to Medina United, winning this title?
1: I think that this title is a dream for most of the teams in the Gambian Division of Football, because some of them has been participating in the GFF First League for so long, and
0: for
1: they
0: so
1: haven't
0: long, yeah.
1: Had a title yet. So for Medina to come on their debut season and win it, I think that is a sign of hope for every other team that is possible through hard work and dedication.
0: Fantastic. Yeah. That's great. And what kind of feelings came to you seeing the players, the fans, the entire Medina and where the club originated from Banjul, after being declared winners of the league in grand style for the first time as debutants.
1: Yes, as debutants. It was a feeling that I could not imagine, definitely, when I started in Medina 4 years ago in the third division. But it was something that I had to look back and say, definitely, through hard work and belief and teamwork, we definitely could achieve this. And definitely, this was just the beginning, and we're hoping for much more success to come to Medina.
0: That's very true. That's very true. It must have been a challenging season, Tijan, having to compete against some more established clubs like the Real, the Banjuls, the Fortunes, the Brikama Uniteds, etc. So which moment during the season has been your biggest test during the season?

0: I think that this has been a very famous question, which we've all answered, and as club CEO Tidjane Mossa and Asisi has answered as well. Game week 13, we were rock bottom of the table.
1: Oh, week 13?
0: We were 16 position.
1: Oh.
0: Game week 13 in the first
1: round.
0: At
1: the garbage position.
0: Yes, and all hell was breaking loose. Red alarms were going because our seasonal objective was definitely to maintain in the league.
1: Yeah.
0: So, going into game week 13, sorry, and being 16th position in the league, it was definitely an eye opener that this is really the big boys league and we really need to step up and bring all our hands together to really stay in this league. So it was from game week 13 that definitely things started to become real.
1: Very well. Yes. Very well. And how did you manage to maintain that team discipline and focus during the entirety of the season?
0: I would give the credit mostly to the management, the club management, because even with all that was going on, they maintained calm and they believed in the project as well. They believed in the head coach, they believed in the coaching staff and the players that we had. Although it was a relatively young team, young players, with most of the players playing their debut season, because we only had five players that played first division team. First division football this season.
1: Yeah.
0: So definitely the management came together when everything was going, I could say, south, to just bring everyone back together and make it a united family, because we are stronger together than when we are divided.
1: So
0: that unity really helped us to really just know that we have to just work harder.
1: Yes.
0: We were working hard, but everyone has to pull up their socks and just go the extra mile. That's the thing that really helped us pull through the season, definitely.
1: What is the mantra at Medina? What is your philosophy at Medina United?
0: I could say what you just said. Discipline is number one. Yeah, that's the core value, because we also have a football academy where all these kids came through, where all these kids are going to pass through to come to the senior team. So discipline is a core value that we preach to these kids and to the coaches as well, because they are the role models for these players. They shape these players. So without discipline, it will be an issue. So I would say discipline.
1: Fantastic. This is great. We also have Matar Job in the studio. He is here on a different aspect, but Matar, you have your compatriot there. You are now going to rub off shoulders with Medina United. They are from Canifing East, Division 2 champions, promoted to League Division 1. My correction there, not Division 2 champions.
2: Runners up
1: in the Division 2 and eventually promoted to Division 1. Now you'll be rubbing off shoulders with the kings of the land, Medina United. Maybe you have one or two words to congratulate the guys from Banjul. But the team manager lives in Canifing. He's in your neighborhood.
2: That's right. All right. Good evening, Bibi. Good evening to Tijan. And good evening to your beautiful listeners. Thank you, and congratulations to Tijan and Medina. You know, they've done really well, and you know, we can get inspiration, as he said, to be able to emulate what they have done, because this will be our first season in the first division. So, you know, thank you very much.
1: You have been monitoring them since the start of the season as debutants from Division 2, FF Cup champions coming to Division 1. It's not easy playing in the division, although it's difficult in Division 2, but having to become FF Cup champions from Division 2 coming to Division 1, I don't think they must have had serious threats when they came to Division 1. Did you realize any?
2: Yes, from
1: I know you have some sympathy for them.
2: Yes, we were together in Division 2 last year, and as you said, rightly so, they did well and won the FA Cup.
1: Yes.
2: And to be honest, during their first division campaign, we at the beginning we did not really follow them, but as we approached to the tail end, everybody was talking about Medina. Basically, for me personally, I went and watched their games, one of, I think, second to last and the last game, just to see what people are saying. And I was really impressed, you know, from the team and their setup and everything.
1: So, Tijan, who are your most outstanding players of the season, if you could mention one or two of your players? I know collectively, Medina, to some extent, you look at them as an institution, but of course, there are two or three outstanding players whom you would want to mention to us that could also serve as inspiration to all the other players as well.
0: Yeah, Like you rightfully said, it's a collective effort and appreciated by Medina management, fans, and everyone. The players did exceptionally well.
1: Mm-hmm.
0: They broke barriers that we weren't even thinking that we could actually break.
1: Really?
0: But I would like to say the experienced players that we signed that played for division. Like I said, we only had 5 players that played for division football out of that 30-man squad.
1: Yeah.
0: So, but I would say like you rightly said at the beginning of the program, the MVP of the league was Adama Kanté.
1: Adama Kanté.
0: And the tail end of the season.
1: Former under 20 sensation.
0: Yes, yes. When we needed someone that had the experience and someone had that knew the road.
1: Yes.
0: He came out exceptionally well for everyone. And he was the one, I would say.
1: Match winner.
0: Yeah, because of the season, he was there through.
1: Yeah.
0: And we also had the other likes.

0: kings of the land. Tijan, remind us, what are your responsibilities as a team manager for Medina?
1: For Medina, I
0: Mm.
1: have actually a dual role because I'm also the scouting director.
0: Oh, you're the
1: So
0: scouting director as well.
1: yes, so that was my first employment role when I came into the team.
0: Okay.
1: Yeah, in 2021,
0: Okay.
1: 2022 season
0: Yeah.
1: as the scouting director. So from there, when we moved up to the second division, that's when I assumed the role of team manager. So all the logistics, coordination of the team, player welfare, match day preparations, everything run through me. And also the player recruitments, I do hand in hand with the technical director. Yeah.
0: Now, how do you navigate this with your role at the GFF serving as my commissioner?
1: No, I haven't served as a match commissioner yet for GFF.
0: All right, Tia, your coach Ali Ujang,
1: Yes.
0: He has done it again. FA Cup champion and now league winner, still with the same club. What kind of motivation, or encouragement, I should say, did you give to him that must have earned him this success?
1: I think that if you name Aliou Diagne, it comes with success. Success is the word that follows because he's won basically all the titles in Gambian football, bar the second division title. But he gained promotion
0: Yes.
1: with Medina United from the
0: Sure.
1: second division finishing. Ali is also working with the Chan national team, so he comes with experience and he comes with
0: You
1: success.
0: have gathered all these
1: Oh
0: experiences.
1: yes, because being a young team and an academy as well, you need experience to mold these young players. You need experience to mold these young coaches. And you need coaches with experience that have been there, that have, let's say, worked with a lot of Gambian players that have gone on to become professionals to create the pathway for these academy players to make it to reach their dreams of being professional footballers. So I think that that has also been something that has helped us with experienced coaches as well. We also have experienced technical director in Sang Mendy. He's also been in the game for so long
0: Yeah,
1: and he
0: very well.
1: definitely helped us a lot too with all of these coaching tactics and techniques that the coaches are using right now.
0: Did you set targets for the coach or for the entire technical staff, the backroom
1: Yeah,
0: staff? That
1: because
0: this is what we want to attain at the end of the period or at the end of the season, this is where we want to reach to.
1: yes, because one of the main targets that we had this season was to win the FF Cup again. Because that was our,
0: Again.
1: because that was the title that we really enjoyed
0: Yes.
1: and the title that really put Medina on the map of Gambian
0: Oh
1: football.
0: yes, oh yes.
1: So the main target we had with the coaches was the FF Cup, which we last year when we were second division going up, we went out to the first round. We were knocked out by Hawks.
0: Yes.
1: We played at Kabakel and they won 2-0, I think.
0: Yes.
1: So this year we were like, we have to go for the FF Cup again. Because in the league, if we maintain, that's a perfect scenario for us because
0: Yes.
1: that's our debut season.
0: Yeah.
1: So relegation again was something that we did not want.
0: No, you
1: So
0: will
1: if we
0: not.
1: maintain in the league and win the FF Cup, that's a perfect season. So,
0: So
1: but
0: having to win the league is a bonus.
1: it was a bonus, definitely. Because by game week 25,
0: Yeah.
1: that's when we secured status into the league. So that was a mini celebration for us. It was not
0: Yes.
1: publicized, it was
0: Yes.
1: not made in the open, but we made our little prayers and our little appreciation to the players and the coaches because that was our target. So from game week 25 to game week 30, anything else that we had was a bonus. And in that five extra games, we won four games and just drew one game. That was against Hearts.
0: And how was the competition like amongst Medina United, Brikama United, Bombard, and Fortune? These are four clubs that were contending for the title
1: For the
0: ship.
1: title, yeah, definitely. But like I said, it was fun for us
0: Yes.
1: because we've already achieved our target. And if a team has already
0: And Gambia
1: achieved our
0: Ports
1: target,
0: Authority. Sorry for not mentioning them. GPA.
1: because of GPA, they led the league
0: Yes,
1: for so
0: exactly.
1: long.
0: Exactly.
1: But
0: GPA.
1: we've had experience with competing with GPA for the league during the second division.
0: Okay,
1: Yeah, during our second year because we
0: You were
1: finished.
0: rubbing off shoulders,
1: Yeah, we were rubbing our shoulders throughout the league and we finished runners up to them.
0: Yes.
1: And then they were crowned the champions. So the first division, like I said, our main focus was the FF Cup. So during the league, we were just taking it game by game, game by game. And that's where it got us at the end of the season.
0: Wow.
1: Yes.
0: Matar, you see, they are very organized.

0: just similar to Carnifing East, huh? Mm. Amutar.
1: Yes. But I'm really enjoying the conversation.
0: It's
1: really nice.
0: Absolutely.
1: I don't even realize I'm in the studio. Oh. basically similar. We, like I say, we want to follow their footsteps. Mm-hmm. And, you know, mm-hmm. they are really doing a good job in
0: very
1: terms
0: good.
1: Of their management and mm-hmm. their organization. And as you said, Tijan is also a native of Carnifing. So
0: yes, he is.
1: He's part of Carnifing. So, mm-hmm. and he has already have a good relationship with our general secretary.
0: Uh-huh.
1: And so we hope to,
0: and your management, huh?
1: Yeah, and the management. We hope mm-hmm. to collaborate and, mm-hmm. you know, learn from them. Definitely.
0: That's good. So Tijan, who are your collaborators in this milestone journey to success?
2: Like I said, all the stakeholders in the GFF First Division, because since game week 25, we've been getting texts and messages from other teams mm-hmm. saying that definitely we want Medina to win the league.
0: Ah.
2: We want Medina to be number one.
0: Yeah.
2: Even when you go out in public, you see people that have served in Gambian football.
0: Yeah.
2: Just
0: yeah.
2: telling you that what you guys are doing is mm-hmm. exceptional mm-hmm. for Gambian football, and mm-hmm. we really want you to win the league.
0: Mm-hmm.
2: So mm-hmm. we've been passing those messages to the kids as well and the coaching staff as well,
0: mm-hmm.
2: because we tell them that we are at the point of making history in Gambian football.
0: Mm.
2: And this will create hope for all other teams that have never won the league, that it is possible.
0: Yes.
2: It is possible.
0: It
2: it's
0: is
2: just not
0: possible.
2: Like one team is going to just continue to win the league
0: mm-hmm.
2: through hard work and dedication and investment in these Gambian teams.
0: Yes.
2: You can definitely make it. Because mm-hmm. I think that's the thing that is lacking in most of these teams,
0: mm-hmm.
2: is that club owners don't trust their players and their coaches more mm-hmm. to invest into them. Because most of these players, if you give them a comfortable training environment and match their situations, they will deliver and they will give the results.
0: Mm.
2: Yeah.
0: Wow. This is very unprecedented. Maybe it comes once out of many years, coming from the Banjul Navetans, the third division qualifiers to second division FF Cup champions mm. now to division one. As maybe Tijan, you was with Medina, your position of your this club.
2: Mm.
0: I know your CEO, Uncle Tijan Masane Sise, that
2: yeah.
0: one is...
2: yeah, you know. I consider he's the brains, because he has experience in Gambian football.
0: Oh, yes.
2: When
0: Tijan
2: you talk to him, he will say since he was in high school, he was a team coach or a team manager
0: mm-hmm, mm-hmm,
2: with Roots
0: mm-hmm.
2: FC, I think.
0: Yeah.
2: So he's been in the game for so long. Mm-hmm, so we've mm-hmm. been tapping
0: many, many
2: a lot.
0: Many decades, yeah.
2: Yeah. So mm-hmm. we've been tapping a lot with his expertise mm-hmm. and he's been guiding us through a lot definitely
0: yeah.
2: on how to work the game even in this day and age
0: mm-hmm.
2: because if you talk to him, he's like, I'm still learning the game
0: mm-hmm.
2: but still now we give him that due to let him lead.
0: Yes.
2: And with that decision we made, definitely it's led to great success
0: mm-hmm.
2: in such a short time
0: mm-hmm.
2: yes
0: mm-hmm. And you have a complex at Yundum.
2: Yes we have a complex at Yundum mm-hmm. where the kids train, and that's where they play.
0: Mm-hmm.
2: Yeah.
0: Apart from the complex, is there any other facility that Medina United owns or is utilizing that must have also contributed to this success?
2: No, because usually we do use the National Training Center at the FIFA Gold Project.
0: The Gold Project.
2: Yeah, we usually use that pitch, and mm-hmm. we also use the Birkama pitch too for some of the test games and some of the trainings
0: mm-hmm.
2: because those are the facilities that definitely are of high quality in this Gambia.
0: What incentives are set for the players? I'm sure they must have had some huge motivation.
2: Because like I said, it's an academy. So all these kids want to progress to the senior team. And mm. once they get there, they want to deliver.
0: Okay.
2: We have...
0: So you mean you have a feeder team?
2: Yes.
0: That is also supplying this A team?
2: Yes. We have a feeder team. We have a U17. And we mm. have a U15, U12, mm-hmm. and U9. All mm. in the academy.
0: Oh.
2: Yeah.
0: Wow.
2: So definitely, these kids want to showcase themselves.
0: Mm-hmm.
2: And in the first division team, we have 5 players that started with us since 2019 in the academy,
0: mm-hmm.
2: when they were in the under-15 category.
0: Yes.
2: We have Jobo Kante. He is the defender. He's now been selected in the U23
0: wow.
2: of the Gambia national team.
0: Wow.
2: So that is a big, big congratulations to him and mm-hmm. to the academy as well.
0: Mm-hmm.
2: Because
0: mm-hmm.
2: having an academy product from U15
0: mm-hmm.
2: going all the way to the national team selection, I think that says a lot about Medina United.
0: Certainly.
2: Yeah.
0: You made mention of some of your collaborators, but I've not heard you mention about your American partners.
2: Yes. because the club owner, the club president, mm-hmm. Mr. Michael Nicol, resides in the U.S.
0: Uh-huh.
2: Yes. So he has a lot of friends that also help the academy as well.
0: Mm-hmm.
2: Yes. And he has also been really doing

0: tremendous job with the academy because majority of his time is spent in the Gambia.
1: Yes.
0: People
1: yes.
0: say, Mike, what about your job in the U.S.?
1: In the U.S.,
0: he said, no,
1: exactly.
0: This project is going to change lives. Uh-huh. And alhamdulillah, the project is changing lives.
1: Certainly.
0: Even not even people associated with Medina. But like you said, with Canifin is now.
1: Exactly.
0: Last year, we were in their position. We finished second in the second division and moved to the fourth division on their debut season. So who can't say that Canifin is can't win the
1: they can do
0: the
1: it.
0: Gambia fourth division next year? Because this is their first time participating in the GFA fourth division.
1: Yeah, sure.
0: So if they get it right and a little bit of luck, they could be where we are today.
1: After the final whistle being declared as winners of the league, you must have had a lot of calls and messages, celebratory salutations, and even people coming up to you physically to say, look, I want to be part of your setup. I want to bring my kid to your academy. How can you help me absorb X, Y, and Z? You know, those are things that often happen when you gain success.
0: Yeah, definitely.
1: Do you?
0: Yes, we did. But like I said, when the final whistle blew, I think that my phone was already off because I was watching the Fortune game.
1: Monitoring the Fortune game.
0: So throughout the 90 minutes was going, I had the other game to simultaneously on my phone.
1: Yeah.
0: But like I said, the academy is there for all Gambians and non-Gambians residing in the Gambia because we're promoting football development as well because we have a general principal at Lamin Babylon School. We also promote academy. We also promote educational academics to these kids at the academy as and most of these kids that come there too, you have to be doing well at school we also have a youth summer program that we also include academics in their footballing works it's something that really helped us as well.
1: That's
0: because
1: true.
0: Like we said, it's for everyone to come. So having people communicate with us, I want to bring my kids, it helped them.
1: I have two more questions before I liberate you. Your infrastructure at Yundum, how helpful has it impacted on your success?
0: It definitely did because like I said...
1: Because Motari is here to talk about GFF infrastructure.
0: Yeah, because like I said earlier on, teams need to invest into their players and their coaching staff as well. So having a good training facility would improve these kids a lot.
1: Yes.
0: It will also minimize the risk of injuries that they have through these grounds, maybe these sandy pitches that they train on. And definitely they cannot... master most of these basic skills through those training facilities. I'm not saying it's bad.
1: Yes.
0: Because most of these teams have won the league training in those facilities.
1: Oh, yes. Oh, yes.
0: But like you said, if you're supposed to send a child for trials to, let's say, to Sweden, when he goes there, he's not going to play on a sandy pitch. They won't test him on the sandy pitch. They will test him on an artificial turf or a good training ground with proper grass facilities.
1: Yes.
0: So with our training complex, what we have is artificial turf, the 9v9s, which the senior team usually work on with their small-sided games. So that also helped them a lot. So definitely. And two, they also have their dressing rooms, which is comfortable with a TV.
1: Yes.
0: And they also watch their previous games and they also analyze.
1: It's a conducive environment.
0: Yes. Yeah, definitely. I would invite everyone to definitely come by to check what we have there. They'll really be impressed with it.
1: That requires a lot of funding, you know?
0: It is.
1: Maybe I should ask, where are your funds coming from?
0: Like I said, through partners and sponsorships and through definitely philanthropies that really help these kids because with most of these works, we get donations from people in the diaspora that will sponsor these programs.
1: Okay.
0: And we also have sponsors from AfriCell.
1: Oh, AfriCell, yes.
0: Yeah, they are major partners in this.
1: I saw them on your T-shirt. Huh?
0: Yes, they've been partnering us for now, 3 years now.
1: Oh,
0: for the 2 years we've been in the second division and the third year now that we're in the
1: They are very division. Vibrant in sports development.
0: Yes, and we also partner with Trust Bank.
1: Oh, Trust Bank.
0: Yes, they've also been helping us definitely since we came into the second division as well for the third year. And through most of the players, the allowances, we've been running through the bank. And all the staff.
1: Oh, really?
0: Yeah, all the staff and the coaches too, their allowances or their salaries are paid through the bank.
1: Ah.
0: Yes.
1: Matari is watching and listening keenly. Maybe he's taking some of the these good schemes from you to implement at Canifin East. Matari, before I get back finally to Tijan for my final question so that we can release him, it's a very good setup.
2: Definitely.
1: Medina United.
2: Yeah.
1: What are you learning from them?
2: Like I say, I'm really enjoying the program
1: yes.
2: as if I am from the outside, you know, and I'm really taking a lot of positive

0: you know, ideas from him.
1: Yeah.
0: And we will definitely want to come and see their facility.
1: Exactly.
0: And see their setup.
1: Exactly.
0: Because they are a team that, you know, like he said,
1: other teams. They are worthy of emulation.
0: Yes.
1: Definitely. You guys are yet to have a complex, a facility, a training ground, right? Canifing East.
0: Yes, we have a football field. Oh, but you have it's not developed.
1: Is it the Canifing East field?
0: Yes, we have a Canifing East field because, as you know, Canifing is a community team.
1: Oh yes,
0: and
1: yes.
0: Canifing Estate.
1: It's not the general Canifing.
0: No,
1: where
0: it's
1: you
0: not
1: have the south, the layout,
0: no, no,
1: and
0: no. This is specifically Canifing.
1: This is Canifing Estate. East Estate.
0: This is the Canifing Estate, and we have it because this is like a social security setup.
1: Whereby
0: the native of Canifing owns all the facility over there. So we've have a seven aside grass pitch, which was developed and sponsored by the council through the Ebun Lord.
1: Oh, that's the KMC.
0: That's the KMC football park, similar to what you have in Bacau.
1: In Bacau.
0: We are fortunate to have one.
1: Wow.
0: And also, we have a very good community center, which was built during the time when they were doing the Canifing Estate. So our office is at the community center because we also. Most of the executive member are part of, we have a community development program that we have in Canifins. And in fact, I am the president of that that setup.
1: But
0: I'm the vice president of the football
1: team. Of the football team,
0: so basically, we are the one.
1: You're putting on many caps, mother.
0: That's right. What can we do?
1: We have to give back to your community.
0: This is our community, and we have to give back.
1: I like that.
0: So basically, like that setup also looks after the community center, the football field, and you know, the football team have a office there. And also, we try to lure our councillor, the councillor in Canifing and Joswang, to have an office there to be nearer to us.
1: Wow.
0: You know, so basically, we have a big hall there, toilet facilities. So we already have a design because, as you know, this is my job.
1: Tian, he's an engineer, you know.
0: We have a design for the Yes, yes. For us in Canifing, you know, we don't have anything, but we have also everything there. Not only me, we have a lot of civil engineers.
1: Oh, yes.
0: A lot of architects there. So we wanted
1: expertise,
0: to
1: you know.
0: Come up with a proper,
1: I like
0: proper,
1: your setup.
0: Proper design
1: I like your
0: for
1: setup.
0: The football field and POQ. Right now, we are trying to get the funding, you know, but we've already have the facility that we just need to build on.
1: Ah,
0: so
1: fantastic.
0: that's our.
1: We'll bring your team here on a separate show so that we can talk about.
0: Yes,
1: kind
0: because

0: 65, he has already got his main objective, which is to maintain in the league.
1: Mm.
0: So he got his objective with 5 games to spare. I think that's a great accomplishment from the coach.
1: Mm.
0: Because having a team from the second division,
1: mm-hmm.
0: coming to the first division, competing, like you said, with the likes of Real de Banjul,
1: yes.
0: Fortune, mm-hmm. Bombarda, GPA, and all of those teams. And by game week 25, you have already secured yourself in the league. I think that's a big, big congratulations to the coach.
1: So you would have still celebrated him?
0: Yes, because like I said as well, by game week 13, we were 16th position.
1: Yes.
0: So from game week 13, we went up all the way to securing our status
1: mm-hmm.
0: in the first division by losing only one game.
1: Mm-hmm.
0: And that was against Birkama at the late Usman Sarr football field.
1: Yes.
0: So that incredible run... Mm-hmm. Also gave him the opportunity to win 2 Coach of the Month awards.
1: Exactly.
0: So
1: exactly.
0: that is something that you have to celebrate.
1: I like that.
0: So if you give someone a target yes. and he secures the target even before the season ends,
1: mm-hmm.
0: I think you need to celebrate
1: mm-hmm.
0: that person.
1: Mm-hmm. It is
0: so
1: achievable. Yeah.
0: So that's why last week Wednesday we had to take the trophy to his family home in Banjul.
1: In Banjul, yeah.
0: Yeah, to celebrate him as well because
1: what
0: he did was exceptional.
1: Mm-hmm.
0: Definitely
1: Absolutely.
0: With Medina United.
1: He has very good characters, Ali.
0: Yes.
1: You know, soft-spoken and very disciplined as well, respectful. And, you know, he come from that area of Banjul where he sits with the Kotos. You know, you know their Vu.
0: Yeah, yeah.
1: I think it's called the, I don't know, the Moxgrove Vu. I don't know, something like around that Dingare area.
0: Yeah, if you go there and you see the high-level coaches.
1: Exactly, exactly. So he's in a school.
0: Yeah, yeah, definitely.
1: No wonder.
0: And you mentioned the word that, like I said earlier.
1: Yeah.
0: That is a discipline in him.
1: Very disciplined. Aliwe is very disciplined.
0: So that has been passed down to all the other coaches and
1: Fantastic.
0: The players.
1: Fantastic.
0: And that is something, like I said, was key with our academy as well.
1: Mm-hmm.
0: That simple word
1: is
0: the key to success.
1: Discipline.
0: Yeah,
1: discipline.
0: It is.
1: Tijan, thank you very much for coming. Maybe I've not asked you another critical question or anything that you would have want to add to your listeners as part of your celebrations. By the way, celebrations are over now. Oh, you are still celebrating?
0: We're still celebrating.
1: Ah.
0: Because it's still not believable.
2: Rightly so.
0: Yes, but hopefully by next week or by 2 weeks' time, then I will say that celebration have actually begun for me.
1: Okay.
0: But now I'm still walking. Since the final whistle went on Monday, I've been walking throughout.
1: Wow.
0: So I haven't had a break yet.
1: Working for what?
0: Working with preparations for the CAF as well, because we're working on that registration.
1: That is the feature for the team?
0: Yes. So then hopefully, once we get that sorted, we'll participate in the CAF.
1: Oh, fantastic.
0: Yeah. If all goes well.
1: This is great.
0: Yes.
1: Thank you very much, Tijan and Wada. Thank you for honoring our invitation. Our congratulations and regard to the entire management and staff of Medina United, but so to my doyen Tijan Masane Sise. Congratulations once again, Tijan. Goodbye.
0: Thank you.
2: Wow, wow, wow, wow, wow, wow, wow, wow, wow, wow, wow, wow, wow, wow, wow, wow, wow, wow, wow, wow, wow, wow, wow, wow, wow, wow, wow, wow, wow, wow, wow, wow, wow, wow, wow, wow, wow, wow, wow, wow, wow, wow, wow, wow, wow, wow, wow, wow, wow, wow, wow, wow, wow, wow, wow, wow, wow, wow, wow, wow, wow, wow, wow, wow, wow, wow, wow, wow, wow, wow, wow, wow, wow, wow, wow, wow, wow, wow, wow, wow, wow, wow, wow, wow, wow, wow, wow, wow, wow, wow, wow, wow, wow, wow, wow, wow, wow, wow, wow, wow, wow, wow, wow, wow, wow, wow, wow, wow, wow, wow, wow, wow, wow, wow, wow, wow, wow, wow, wow, wow, wow, wow, wow, wow, wow, wow,

That's right. That was the team manager for the new champions, Medina United, there, Tijan Wada. Now, last week, precisely Thursday, 2nd July 2026, the Gambia Football Federation met with key stakeholders at the Metsi Residence Hotel in Kololi to validate the business plan for the proposed Gambia Professional Football League. The high-level session, presided over by GFF President Lamine Kababajo, brought together representatives from the Ministry of Youth and Sports, Government, GAIPA, football clubs, the media, and the broader sports community. Welcoming attendees, GFF General Secretary Lamine Mjasi thanked the executive team for driving the initiative. Reflecting on the evolution of the domestic game, Mr. Jasi noted that the progress achieved under the current administration made transitioning from an amateur system

system to a professional structure, both necessarily and timely. In his opening remarks, President Glamin Kababajo commended stakeholders for their commitment to the project. He recalled that the GFA Executive Committee resolved a year ago to establish a professional league to benefit clubs, attract corporate investment, and commercialize Gambian football. Mr. Bajo highlighted that Professor Mohamed Mustafa Fane was selected as the consultant through a transparent tender process followed by extensive consultations with government, ministries, trade and tourism bodies, and sports sector across. Mr. Bajo thanked the government for its continuous backing and urged participants to actively refine what he termed the stakeholders' document. Mahmoud Lamin Jawala, the acting executive director of the National Sports Council, who represented the Honorable Minister of Youth and Sports, called the initiative a collective triumph for the Gambian football family. He praised the highly inclusive process used to build the blueprint. Mr. Jawala noted that the plan's greatest strength lies in its comprehensive implementation framework designed to ensure sustainability while creating tangible values for clubs, players, and fans. He stressed that a successful rollout will depend on robust partnerships between the government, the GFF, clubs, investors, and the wider community. Presenting the document titled A Blueprint for Professionalizing Football in the Gambia, Professor Fane shared comparative analysis from established leagues such as the Ghana Premier League, South African Premier Soccer League, and the Spanish La Liga, amongst others. He detailed his wide-ranging consultations, which included GFF officials, GAIPA, the Turkish ambassador, and the Ministries of Trade and Finance, as well as the Gambia Revenue Authority. The presentation concluded with an interactive Q&A session, followed by plenary discussions and group work to finalize the key action points.

0: Welcome back. Now, civil works at the Biribiri Mini Stadium, housed within the National Technical Training Center in Old Yundum, continue to gather pace. Funded under the FIFA 4 3.0 program, the Biribiri Field is one of several strategic sites across the country undergoing major infrastructure upgrades. Now, these and other GFF infrastructure projects are under the supervision of our projects liaison officer, Matar Job, who is right here with me in the studio to expatriate more on this very important component of football development. Matar, what would I say? Welcome back again. this time on a different subject, and that is the GFF infrastructure projects. Take us through. What is the state of... the status of our projects now? Where are we?
1: Thank you very much, Mr. Bibi. These are very exciting time right now because we have embarked on major infrastructural development.
0: Mm-hmm.
1: We know that the time is very limited, so we have to try to summarize things as quick as possible.
0: Where are we now?
1: The most important thing is we have completed the FIFA 4 number 2 program.
0: The final congratulations.
1: Package was the Busumbala football field, which we have completed.
0: Wow.
1: So because of the completion of the FIFA 2.0 program,
0: yes,
1: that's why we have access to the FIFA
0: 3.0.
1: So the FIFA 3.0 is a combination of football pitches, mm-hmm, grass pitches, mm-hmm, and artificial
0: pitches. Mm.
1: So we have two artificial turfs and two grass pitches, and also the completion of the summer pavilion. So for the Biribiri football pitch and Kuntaya football field, there will be an artificial turf which have two components. We have the local component and the international component.
0: Wow.
1: So the local component constitute the construction of a dressing room,
0: okay,
1: public toilet, and the perimeter fence.
0: Mm.
1: And the international component, it will be a FIFA standard artificial turf,
0: mm-hmm,
1: which will be constructed by FIFA.
0: Okay.
1: So,
0: and this will be at where?
1: For the two sites.
0: For the two Kuntaya sites.
1: In the North Bank, uh-huh, region, and also at
0: Kuinala,
1: the National Technical Training Center.
0: The
1: Biribiri football field.
0: In Old Yundum.
1: And also we have another two football pitches, which will be at natural grass.
0: Yes.
1: One will be in block football field,
0: yes,
1: and the second one will be in Kuinala football field.
0: Exactly.
1: So
0: exactly.
1: They will have a perimeter fence similar to what we have in Banjul and Soma.
0: Mm-hmm.
1: And also they will have a FIFA standard grass pitch,
0: mm-hmm,
1: heavy duty borehole for the watering, because you know these grass pitches, they need proper borehole and watering system.
0: Mm-hmm.
1: And they will also have public toilet and a dressing room, similar to what we have in the National Technical Training Center. And Kuntaya.
0: Wow.
1: So basically these are the four football pitches, and
0: mm-hmm,
1: also we will complete the summer pavilion.
0: Yes.
1: Because it has been there for a while. Because,
0: mm-hmm,
1: if anybody that goes to summer...
0: Yeah, I wanted to ask you about the summer pavilions.
1: Yeah,
0: what is the status of the pavilions now?
1: It is very rigid, but if you go there today...
0: Yes.
1: I was speaking with the consultant today.
0: Okay.
1: By tomorrow, they will do the second concrete of the top slab. They have done the first one.
0: Okay.
1: Because it will be like a steps for a pavilion for people to sit.
0: Mm-hmm.
1: It will also have a VIP designated area.
0: Wow.
1: And two dressing room and a VIP lounge with some disabled toilets. And
0: great.
1: It is a proper CAF or FIFA standard dressing room, because the FIFA team, they came here and we were working with them closely,
0: yes,
1: for the orientation.
0: You went on a site visit?
1: They went on a site visit and they gave us advice for the orientation, because as you know,
0: mm-hmm,
1: a lot of things have changed with time, with
0: yes,
1: the CAF and FIFA standard, including player in official,
0: yes,
1: and spectator separation,
0: because
1: they don't want at any point they have been mixed.
0: Exactly.
1: So we also observe those kind of things in this new project,
0: mm-hmm, mm-hmm,
1: based on their advice. So it is really an exciting.
0: The one at the National Technical Training Center is the Biribiri.
1: Yes.
0: 24/7 work going on there.
1: Yes. To be honest,
0: what is the status of that facility now? How far are they now?
1: Right now, they have completed the superstructure,
0: uh-huh,
1: and they will do the floor slab and start the substructure, which is the the block walks and the walls and that. As I was coming,
0: yes,
1: I was on the phone with the consultant.
0: Ah, he just
1: informed me that they have done the backfilling.
0: Massive.
1: And tomorrow they will bring the water tank to be able to pour the water for the backfill material to settle properly. They will compact it, and by the weekend they will do all the floor slabs, and then very soon we will see the proper building coming up. And it's a very nice design.
0: fantastic, you know, so. Our last week saw live streaming on our Facebook page for the benefit of the online followers. You were also talking about the FIFA arenas.
1: Yes, the FIFA arenas. This is a initiative by FIFA.
0: We
1: are the plan to build 1,000 six-a-side pitches to all over the world. And Gambia, we are entitled for about 20 of them.
0: Yes.
1: But you know, you normally start little by little. So we started with two through the president of the school football.
0: Yes.
1: Because you have to have, there's a criteria to choose the school in terms of space, facilities, and what do they have.
0: So exactly.
1: they choose the Latir Kunda Sabiji Secondary School and the Botrok Secondary School in Birkama.
0: In Birkama,
1: you know, so in that program, the member associate, which is the GFF, has to do the base work, which is the artworks and the leveling and all the concrete works. And then FIFA will order the artificial turf and come and lay them. So the good thing is we have already completed the works, the artworks, the concrete works, and the FIFA team that's supposed to come, they've already sent their container. It's already at the National Technical Training.
0: It's already here.
1: Yes, it's already here. And I am also in contact with them in a regular basis. Just last week, the General Secretary, Mr. Jase, just sent them their visas. So
0: great.
1: I'm expecting them at least by next week.
0: They'll be in town.
1: They will be in town to install the artificial
0: which
1: is a very good program for the schools and the local community around Birkama, Latir Kunda Sabiji.
0: So Matar, if all these infrastructure projects are done, that is a big plus again for the Kabale-led administration.
1: Yes, so
0: you know, although there will be some continuous work going on, but you know, we have to make mention that it started from Mr. Badjo's administration.
1: That's right. This will be unprecedented because we've completed this 2.0, which was the first time.
0: Exactly.
1: It was very challenging.
0: It was challenging.
1: With the experts,
0: very, very well.
1: There was no technical guy like me to guide the process. But now,
0: and we had some delays.
1: There was some delays.
0: Yeah.
1: But this time around, we are very hopeful because definitely the contractors and the consultant that we selected, they went through a vigorous selection process, and we make sure we go to their offices. We go and see their machines, and there is no like tendering, and somebody just submit documents and you give them the contract, whereby they don't have the capacity. But this time around, we make sure we call them in, we interview them.
0: Yes.
1: They have to send their audited accounts. We have to go and see their equipments.
0: Oh.
1: And to be honest, the company that is doing the major work, which is the grass pitch, it is given to Jigo Construction.
0: Oh, Jigo's,
1: yes. And Jigo, everybody knows they have capacity
0: of course,
1: and they have the experience.
0: Oh,
1: because they've done this.
0: He's very professional.
1: Exactly.
0: Yeah.
1: And they did the Mboyo field. Which
0: Jigo did the Mboyo field.
1: Jigo did the Mboyo field.
0: Oh, okay.
1: Everybody saw the great job that
0: they
1: have done there.
0: Fantastic
1: and,
0: one.
1: You know, so we are very hopeful. Even the first step that they took show us that, you know, these people, they have capacity, because I think
0: they
1: have. Very day that we issue them with the certificate for the effective start date for the works, I think after 72 hours, they have started dogging the boreholes, they have started clearing.
0: He's a serious man.
1: He's a serious man, and he have capacity, and he have the technical expertise.
0: Exactly.
1: So definitely, we are very hopeful that this project, we should be able to finish them.
0: And which of these projects that you have just lined up here, which one do you think maybe at this point in time has progressed to, you know, to more than your expectation?
1: No, I can say all of them.
0: Oh, all of them?
1: Yeah, because they have submitted a work program.
0: Yes.
1: And according to the work program, they are already ahead of time.
0: Ah, this is fantastic.
1: It's only 4 weeks since we give them the effective starting date.
0: Okay.
1: And I can say all the sites, they have already finished the foundation works.
0: Wow.
1: And
0: wow.
1: They have dug their boreholes.
0: Mm-hmm.
1: And Jigo Construction, a few days ago, they were there with their surveys. They don't declare in for the football pitch. And
0: this is great.
1: I was speaking with them not very long ago, and they said that before the end of this week, they'll start bringing the garden soil for the growing of the Bahama grass.
0: Because their
1: target is to make sure the Bahama grass are grown before the
0: Before
1: the peak of the raining season.
0: Also maybe around August.
1: So by August,
0: mm-hmm.
1: God, they've already hired an expert from Senegal.
0: They are being so international, you know.
1: Yes, definitely, definitely. So definitely, we are very hopeful this time around.
0: They are working within the time frame.
1: Fantastic.
0: This
1: even
0: is great.
1: Ahead of the time.
0: And how often do you go to these sites, Mutar?
1: For me, you are
0: our eye, our ear, our everything.
1: Definitely. And the good thing is we have a very, very strong consultant this time around who also have a site engineer in all the sites who is always there 24/7.
0: Who are these consultants?
1: They are called Dam Associate.
0: Dam Associates.
1: They are Gambians and they have experience in this kind of works. And you can see from our communication, even the general secretary and everybody is impressed.
0: Very good.
1: By the way they work, because I think almost every day they will send email of the daily reports, site inspection, material reports.
0: Wow.
1: And they will copy.
0: It's a dedicated team, huh?
1: Yeah, definitely. Wow. They will be copying the president, the chairman of the procurement team,
0: oh,
1: the procurement lady, Aja, the finance office, Smiler. Everybody is in the loop to see what they are doing.
0: Mm-hmm.
1: I think we were very fortunate to have a team like them. So for them,
0: Dams should have come a long time ago.
1: Definitely, definitely. So they're always on site. And for me, I don't inform anybody when I'm going there. I just wake up almost every week.
0: You don't give them any notice?
1: No. Every week I will try to go on all the site just to go there.
0: Okay.
1: Unexpectedly.
0: And see what is happening.
1: But every time I went there,
0: mm-hmm.
1: I can see that, you know, they are doing the things properly.
0: Mm-hmm.
1: Health and safety is being observed.
0: Mm-hmm.
1: And the material, the quality, and the supervision that is required is always there. And the consultant is always there. So I am very happy with what I see.
0: I know you are not responsible for the funds or the release of funding, but I'm sure funds are being released as agreed and required.
1: Yes.
0: And that is why we have the speed.
1: Yes, yes. Mm-hmm. Because as I said, from the 2.0,
0: yes.
1: Even the FIFA team, when they came here, for them, they accept that, you know, the way they were doing things, it is a much more, because before to go to the head office in Zurich.
0: Yeah.
1: Now they have created a head office
0: in Dakar,
1: which they have moved to Morocco now. So everything, all these projects have been managed at that level. So most of the bureaucracy that was happening before, because those things we are part of the things that cause the delay, and they accept it.
0: Yes.
1: Because sometimes with a small
0: mistake, accessing money from FIFA is
1: not easy.
0: Oh, it's a night
1: to go through their DEFCO, which is the development committee.
0: Yes.
1: A committee that sits every 3 months, and if you miss it, you have to wait for another three months. So sometimes it is difficult, but now they have managed it, and doing is managed at Morocco, you know, and that's why these projects, they have given us the funds, and make sure when we reach the milestone, we can send them and they will release the other funds as soon as possible.
0: Wow, this is great. And Matar, what do you want to add to the status of the projects as we speak now? Maybe.
1: Yeah, just this is good.
0: Yeah,
1: you know, it's good that I am here. I was at the GFF house the other day, because this project, they need publicity.
0: Yes.
1: People need to know.
0: And people are following very well.
1: Football is everybody's business.
0: Yes.
1: And, you know, the infrastructure is a major component of it. So that's why I am very happy to be here and to continue to engage the members of the public so that they will know what exactly is going. And I'm encouraging anybody who have the chance, you can go there and see by yourself. And I am also planning to go with the team, your team, on site to take the pictures, take the videos and share them. And maybe our next program, we can do it on site so that, you know, we can be closer to the works. But I am very happy to be sharing this information.
0: Which of the projects you know, is your most likable one. you seem to like the one at the Gold Project. Because I see you've been very frequent at the Gold Project, you know.
1: Yes, that one is because, you know, that's the national,
0: Biri Biri one.
1: Yes, that's the National Technical Training Center, and we have to give it the priority that it deserves,
0: mm-hmm.
1: you know. But to be honest, Kuntaya, I like Kuntaya very
0: much.
1: Oh,
0: you like? Oh, yeah.
1: Because,
0: Kuntaya
1: is also an artificial turf to be done by FIFA.
0: FIFA, yeah.
1: You know, and the good thing is the land is owned by the RFA.
0: Yes.
1: It's a very huge land,
0: mm-hmm.
1: more than 300 by 300.
0: Ah, it's huge.
1: Whereby when the FIFA engineer came, he realized that part of what we're supposed to do to get the artificial turf is to cut the natural sand, I can say, because the Kuntaya football field is situated in a farmland. So part of the material that we are going to remove to be able to achieve a rigid artificial turf will be a garden soil. And that garden soil is what you need to do a grass pitch.
0: Mm-hmm.
1: So we end up setting out another grass pitch at Kuntaya, whereby all the garden soil that we're going to remove, we are going to dump it there, spread it, put a borehole, and then with a little bit of funding, we could be able to grow the Bahama grass, have a perimeter fence, and eventually have another natural football grass pitch over there at Kuntaya. So basically, that is a plus which other football fields don't have.
0: Definitely, they have that. They have an added advantage.
1: They have an added advantage.
0: Okay. So, Matar, we'll try to bring you back here because looks like you are loaded with
1: definitely.
0: Yes, exactly.
1: I tried to summarize.
0: A
1: lot
0: exactly.
1: of things.
0: Exactly.
1: You know. And before you go, I was speaking with the procurement manager.
0: Okay.
1: Tomorrow we will launch a tender because as part of the school football, the federation have got some funding through CAF, but it's not going to be like a CAS. It is going to be a project funded activity whereby we will have another natural grass pitch at the National Technical Training Center. Just after the late Usman Sonko football field.
0: Usman Saho.
1: Uncle Sang was there with me to identify the place.
0: Yes.
1: And also we will have a beach soccer pitch over there.
0: Yeah.
1: So if you look at it, that will be amounting for about... almost five new football pitches where we can have the expansion of the football field for the league match.

0: this and mm-hmm. you know, so
1: that's right,
0: you know, because,
1: thank you, yeah, thank you, Matara, thank you, Matara, yeah. Matara Job, our GFF projects liaison officer there. Thank you, Matara, for always answering to even our last minute arrangements. And before him was the team manager of Medina United, Tijan Nawada. This has been your GFF Hour program here, broadcast on the West Coast Radio 2 with me, Bakary B. Balde, and sponsored by the Gambia Football Federation. Catch us next week at the same time on this very same station. Good night.
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0: Iranians firing back at US bases in the region. President Trump says he and his Ukrainian counterpart, Volodymyr Zelensky, are now on good terms as he promised Ukraine the ability to produce American Patriot interceptor missiles. The major shift in tone came in their meeting during the NATO summit. Mr. Trump expressed admiration for how Ukraine was defending itself against Russia. Mr. Zelensky has long said Patriots are the only way to shoot down Russian ballistic missiles, which have killed dozens of people in recent days. The NATO Secretary General Mark Rutte has concluded the summit by declaring that the alliance is stronger than ever. He told the BBC that Europe was ready to meet the threat from Russia because it was rapidly increasing its defence spending.
1: Today, we took stock, and a quarter of a trillion extra spent by Canadians and Europeans in 2 years. It's staggering. So we are delivering, and now we have to ramp up the defence industrial production even further, making progress and maintain the support for Ukraine. But in one word, it will be unity. And it is unity of all 32. It was something very special happening in that room.
0: Russia's banned diesel exports, says public anger spreads over nationwide shortages of fuel at the pump caused by Ukraine's incessant bombing of oil refineries. Instead, the country is to start importing diesel. Russian social media is filled with videos of frustrated motorists. World News from the BBC. The Nigerian president, Bola Tinubu, has ordered a probe into allegations that a fictitious government agency was set up inside his office and received $950,000 in public funding. Officials say a letter creating the so-called Presidential Foreign Intervention Promotion Council was forged. A former Navy officer in Argentina has been convicted of negligence, which led to the country's worst peacetime naval disaster. 44 sailors died when the San Juan submarine suffered a suspected fire and implosion in 2017. Prosecutors argued the submarine's force commander, Claudia Villamide, had been warned of the vessel's defects but insisted it went to sea. A former judge in the US state of Wisconsin has been spared jail for trying to help a Mexican man evade immigration officials. The case made international headlines during the Trump administration's crackdown on illegal migration. Paddy Maguire reports.
2: Last December, Hannah Dugan was found guilty of obstruction for ushering Eduardo Flores Ruiz, who was facing assault charges, out of her courtroom through a side door. ICE agents had been waiting outside to arrest him. Targeting migrants at court hearings had become a key part of Donald Trump's controversial immigration enforcement strategy. Ms. Dugan, who subsequently lost her job as a judge, told the court her prosecution was politicised and she was just trying to do her job. She was fined $5,000. At the time, Flores Ruiz was arrested after a brief chase on foot and was later deported.
0: The World Health Organization has warned annual cancer cases could almost double to 35 million by 2050 if urgent action is not taken to help poorer countries. It says the increase is linked to global inequities and that a patient's survival chances depend heavily on their income. The WHO has urged governments to invest in comprehensive cancer services. BBC News.
3: Hello and welcome to NewsHour from the BBC World Service, coming to you live from London. I'm James Kimarasamy. 3 weeks after they signed what was called a Memorandum of Understanding, the misunderstanding between the United States and Iran seems to be heading in a dangerous direction as a cycle of attacks and counterattacks around the Strait of Hormuz gathers pace. Speaking after meeting President Zelensky of Ukraine at the NATO summit in Ankara, President Trump had this to say about Iranian targets which have already been struck and about possible ones to come.
4: We knocked out 28 boats last night, little ones. That's all they have is little ones.
5: Are you going to try to take out more tonight?
4: Will we go tonight? You know, normally I wouldn't tell you. I wouldn't tell you, but you know what? There's not a thing they can do about it. So the answer is probably.
5: President Trump...
3: Well, earlier, an exasperated-sounding US leader had offered this assessment of the current ceasefire.
4: To me, I think it's over. I don't want to deal with them anymore. They're scum. You know what scum is? They're scum. They're sick people. They're led by sick people. And they're vicious, violent people. And if they had a nuclear weapon, they'd use it. As far as I'm concerned, it's over. I'll speak to our negotiators. They want to negotiate. They're good people. Steve Witkoff, Jared Kushner, but they have to come back to me. As far as I'm concerned, it's just a waste of time dealing with them. They're liars,

0: make a deal, and they were, if I make a deal with him, we have a deal, and he goes out, he talks, we make a deal, everyone's agreed, no nuclear weapon. We make a deal. They go outside, talk to the press, they say, we never even talked about it. There's something wrong with them. They're cuckoo.
1: Well, he calls them cuckoo, as well as a number of other things now. But at the G7 summit in June, the US leader spoke in rather more positive terms about the current Iranian leadership.
0: You talk about regime change. I never cared about regime change. It's never a part, but I guess you have regime change because you know better than anybody. The first group, they're all dead. The second group, they're dead. A part of the third group is gone. And we're dealing with people that I think are very rational people. And they were nice to deal with. They were strong people, smart people. I think actually they're smarter than the first and second group. But they're not radicalized, and they're, you know, looking to help their country.
1: President Trump back in June. So what of this NATO summit? What are the main takeaways? Juana Lungescu is a distinguished fellow at the Royal United Services Institute, the world's oldest defence and security think tank, and she's a former NATO spokesperson. And we began with what Donald Trump had to say on Iran.
2: I think that President Trump, as usual, sounds very tough and makes some very dramatic threats towards Iran, but he's also left himself some wiggle room because he said any military operations against Iran would end quickly. They would not lead to full-blown war. He also hinted, as we've heard him in that clip, saying that negotiations may continue. I'll let our negotiators keep talking if they want. But at the same time, he did make some very dramatic threats again, saying that there may even be further strikes tonight and that there could be a reinstatement of the U.S. naval blockade on Iranian ships or even attempts to take control of the of Hagg Island, which is the vital oil hub.
1: And of course, Iran is another issue that has driven a bit of a wedge between Mr. Trump and some of his European allies. He's once again been very open about the fact he doesn't believe that they backed America with enough vigour when the war began. What's your sense of those divisions and whether they have been overcome?
2: Well, they seem to be, at least they seem to have been papered over for now. And the final declaration of the NATO summit here in Ankara, which was agreed by all 32 leaders of the NATO alliance, reiterates that Iran must never have a nuclear weapon, and allies call on Iran to fully respect freedom of navigation in the Strait of Hormuz. But Mr. Trump, of course, repeated some of his very strong and virulent criticism of leaders such as Pedro Sanchez of Spain, who has positioned himself as the strongest critic of the Iran war in Europe, while not making a clear ask of Europeans in terms of, for instance, the demining ships. Some of them have pre-positioned in the region, for instance, France, Germany, Belgium, and others.
1: Interesting to hear him when he was talking to President Zelensky of Ukraine in far more complimentary terms when he was talking about this decision to allow the Ukrainians to build Patriot missiles. He's saying that these are smart guys.
2: Yes, absolutely. And he called the defense minister as out of central casting.
1: Well, no praise is higher, is it?
2: Exactly, which is something that President Trump reserves for, you know, his most favorite soldiers in particular. And he said that Ukrainians are doing an amazing job. There's a lot of brave people. So the tone was markedly different from what we heard last year in the Oval Office in that infamous meeting with President Zelensky. He Because, of course, President Trump likes winners. And President Zelensky has been reinforcing this narrative of Ukraine winning while Putin is losing through this long-range attacks on oil refineries within Russia, which are making a real difference. And so President Trump said, well, this is an escalation, but it's an escalation that could help end the war. If indeed the U.S. grants Ukraine a license to produce Patriot interceptors, which President Zelensky did mention are the best in the world, that could be a real game changer. But the reality is that we don't know the time frame. On average, right now in the United States, it takes 2 years to make one such interceptor, and the US only produces something like just over 600 1 year. So they're not that easy to produce, and it would take a long time. But I think the change of tone in itself could be significant.
1: That was Oana Lungescu. She was a NATO spokesperson from 2010 to 2023. Now, distinguished fellow at the Royal United Services Institute, she was speaking to me from Ankara. And just to let you know, Axios news outlet is reporting that the US military is currently conducting strikes on Iran. We'll bring you more on that when we get it. But before that news broke, for more on the Iranian perspective, I spoke to Siavush Ranjbardaimi, senior lecturer in modern Middle Eastern history at the University of St Andrews in Scotland. I asked him whether it was a surprise that the ceasefire had broken down.
3: No, not really. I wouldn't call it a surprise because since the memorandum of understanding was signed, neither side really became close to the other. There wasn't a breakthrough in the deep acrimony between the sides. We saw stark anti-Americanism on display during this multi-day funeral for the former supreme leader in Iran and in Iraq today. And of course, we saw the very vitriolic statements by President Trump today. So the memorandum of understanding was really something that both sides to some extent grudgingly signed because of the work of the mediators, Pakistan, Qatar, and more. It wasn't something which was the product of a breakthrough in, of course, their conflict.
1: Can it be salvaged, do you think?
3: Well, as usual, I think the mechanism here is that the mediators will step in again, will perform an 11th hour operation to pull the sides back from the brink. But it is starting to become cyclical. Unless we have a political breakthrough, which has to occur through some form of a high-level, I think, political summit, we will go back to tensions being simmering down, but then rising up again, as we saw, flaring up again, as we saw last night. So we have to wait and see on that front.
1: And when you say high-level political meeting, who are we talking about?
3: Well, a repeat of the summit we had in Islamabad or in Geneva. I think the two leading negotiators on the political side at the moment are Vice President J.D. Vance and the parliamentary speaker in Iran, Ghalibaf. But that trail has gone a bit cold if you think about what happened after the two sides met in Geneva, and it was a very cagey meeting. Even when they meet, they don't meet in front of cameras. There are very indirect accounts of whether they talk directly. This sort of frost has to, in some way, go away for the negotiations to become serious. I remember it was a 60-day period. I think we're approaching more or less the 20-day period with absolutely no form of breakthrough in terms of the substantial issues which are on the table, particularly the Strait of Hormuz.
1: And we heard the rhetoric from Donald Trump today. What kind of impact does the use of those kind of words like scum have on the Iranian leadership? Is it something that they just now expect, or does it have an impact?
3: Well, clearly there's no love lost for Trump in Iran. We saw that in these various funeral procedures for Khamenei, where the whole idea of revenge and seeking blood retribution for Khamenei were on display. And that's what President Trump alluded to today as well in Ankara. So any additional insult won't really change, I think, the perspective that is there within, I think, the entire gamut of the Islamic Republic's elite, both those who are still in favor of some form of negotiations and those who are adamantly opposed towards Trump.
1: Yes, I mean, the personal seems to be pretty important here, doesn't it? And Donald Trump clearly believes that the Iranians have tried to kill him, and he has certainly killed the previous leadership.
3: Yes, of course. I mean, this is a fundamental issue that hasn't really been solved, and it puts many other figures in very awkward positions. So, for example, the Iraqi prime minister showed up in Najaf yesterday when Khamenei's casket was brought there to be taken to the holiest shrines of Shia Islam. He walked alongside the Iranian president, but that's the same Iraqi prime minister that's going off to meet Trump at the White House. So it creates a very difficult balancing act for all these other regional actors who are trying to step in and prevent tensions from rising up again. However, again, this level of animosity is visceral to a great extent, and trying to move beyond that to engage in structured negotiation has been elusive so far.
1: And briefly then, what of the Iranians and their control of the Strait of Hormuz?
3: Well, they're still trying to cling on to the idea that they should really administer the Strait of Hormuz, or at least do it in tandem with Oman. Oman is against it. It is not really heeding to the Iranian approach so far, and this is part of the reason why we had these clashes last night. But the Iranians will insist on it because they think that it is now their main ace in the negotiations, with the sort of nuclear issue not being prominent anymore.
1: Siavush Ranjbadami, Senior Lecturer in Modern Middle Eastern History at the University of St. Andrews. Just to bring you up to date, US forces, it's being reported, are launching new strikes on Iran to curb the Strait of Hormuz. Later on

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This is NewsHour, coming to you live from London with James Kamara-Sami. Insomnia, a lack of sleep, it can be intensely irritating, but it can also provide musical inspiration.

0: So when it's black, this insomniac, take an original tack, keep the beast in my nature under ceaseless attack. I get no sleep, I can't get no sleep.
1: Well, we heard from Green Day, Brain Stew, an illustration of loneliness, Sleepless in New York by Courtney Barnett and Insomnia by Faithless. Well, it will come as news to precisely no one that getting 8 hours sleep a night is good for you. But what about the consequences of sleeping less than the recommended amount of time? Well, new studies published in the Annals of Internal Medicine found that shortened sleep times can lead to widening waistlines. We've been hearing more from the lead author of the study, Faris Zurekat, Assistant Professor of Nutritional Medicine at Columbia University.
2: This was a quite intensive series of studies where we actually recruited individuals with healthy habitual sleep duration of 7 to 9 hours per night. And we actually, in a randomized order in two phases, exposed them to 6 weeks of experimental curtailment of sleep, where we asked them to delay their bedtime by about an hour and a half per night, again, over 6 weeks continuously. And then in the other phase, after a brief break, we had them maintain their adequate habitual sleep duration, and we measured body weight and composition and a variety of other markers at the beginning and throughout each different study phase to compare how that mildly insufficient sleep sustained over 6 weeks would impact body weight, composition, and other cardiometabolic risk factors.
1: And you found what? In 6 weeks, there was a noticeable weight gain?
2: Yes. So what we found, and again, this is quite interesting because we're comparing the same people to themselves, right? So this is a within subject study design. And we see that individuals gain about a half a kilo of body weight over the course of 6 weeks of mild sleep curtailment relative to when they're maintaining their adequate habitual sleep duration. And that might not seem like a lot, you know, but when taken in context, we're talking about a relatively brief period here of 6 weeks. And if we sort of, you know, carried that out over the course of a full year, for instance, which, you know, we would expect to see with this sort of chronic, mildly insufficient sleep that's experienced at the population level, this could, you know, this could certainly sort of align with what we see in terms of population trends of weight gain over a year.
1: And is it because they are being deprived of something or some things while they are not sleeping or not getting enough sleep? Or is it because they are just so, you know, tired that they are exercising less the following day? What do you put it down to?
2: It's a little bit of both, I think. So we did measure physical activity and inactivity, and we see that they are indeed more inactive. So they're engaging in more sedentary behavior when they're sleep restricted. And this is even when we account for the fact that they're in bed for a shorter period of time. We don't see any changes in moderate to vigorous physical activity, which would point to largely the effects on body weight being driven by increasing food and energy intake. So they're consuming more calories.
1: That was Faris Zurekat, Assistant Professor of Nutritional Medicine at Columbia University. How do you follow a box office smash that swept the board at the Oscars only 2 years ago? Well, the acclaimed director Sir Christopher Nolan has gone back to ancient Greek myth, mustering some of the biggest names in acting for his retelling of The Odyssey, shot on real ships in real seas in 6 countries across the world. Matt Damon is Homer's hero Odysseus, Tom Holland is his son, in a story that is nearly 3,000 years old, but according to Christopher Nolan, is crowd-pleasing popcorn stuff. Our culture editor Katie Razzle met him and some of the film stars.
3: Everyone wants to work with Christopher Nolan.
4: We won the war.
3: Matt Damon plays Greek hero Odysseus.
4: Help me go home.
5: He said, I'd like to offer you the lead role. And so I just said, yeah. And he goes, don't you want to hear what it is?
6: Ithaca's king is coming back.
4: No, he's not.
3: Anne Hathaway is Odysseus's wife, Penelope.
7: When I got the call, it was, how quickly can you get on a plane to Los Angeles? Because I live in New York with my family. And I said, I think I've missed all the flights today.

0: Okay, but how about tomorrow?
1: Unlike Hathaway and Damon, Tom Holland as their son.
2: My dad is coming home.
1: And his wife, Zendaya, who plays the goddess Athena, are first-timers in a Nolan movie.
3: You yearn for that opportunity, and then you get the opportunity, and that comes with a lot of pressure.
1: Even Christopher Nolan was a little intimidated after the success of Oppenheimer.
4: You're talking about turning theory into a practical weapon system faster than the Nazis.
5: You have ways of coping with it. My son walked into my office while I was writing on The Odyssey and said, where are your Oscars? And I said, well, I'm trying to write a new project, and if I've got Oscars sitting there on the shelf, think about how daunting that would be. And he looked at me and said, but you didn't win for writing.
0: Just from the jump, I thought, this isn't the Penelope that I've come to expect. This is a volcano of a woman.
6: Promise me you will come back.
7: What if I can't?
1: Anne Hathaway's character has waited 20 years for her husband to return from war while watching her son grow up without him.
0: It was really interesting to kind of translate what my idea of being a loving mother is to 3,000 years ago. I know this is going to sound silly, but go to a pre-therapy world. You know, there's no such thing as gentle parenting in ancient Greece. The stakes were really, really high. She's already been separated from one great love in her life, and so I think that makes her cling more tightly to the other great love of her life, her child.
1: There are big themes to be read into this film. What makes a man, the trauma of war, and the ancient Greek tradition of hospitality to strangers.
5: It's essentially the golden rule. It says, treat others as you would be treated. And when that principle of respecting others is ignored or abused, things fall apart.
8: Have we lost that hospitality that the Greeks talk about?
5: There's a danger that we're not valuing it as we should. But if you think about it, it's so fundamental that if we'd really lost that, it would be chaos and anarchy everywhere in the world. I mean, it is what holds our society together.
8: And when you're making a film like this, do you think about how it will be received by modern audiences and whether it is picking up something about our culture?
5: No, I don't. But I also trust that if done right, that process will lead to something that does reflect the world we live in.
2: What would he do if he came back here and find all these suitors in his house?
1: Tom Holland's got two big films this summer, a new Spider-Man movie and The Odyssey, with its themes around masculinity that feel very timely.
3: Maybe what you can learn from this movie about masculinity is that it comes in all shapes and sizes, and there's no version of it that's perfect, and that people are flawed.
8: You seem very relaxed about the whole idea of what it is to be a man.
3: I'm just living my life the way my parents raised me, which was to be respectful to anyone and everyone, and to be humble, to enjoy your successes, to work hard, and, you know, don't take anything for granted.
8: What was new for you on this set? What did you learn on The Odyssey?
3: I mean, I did a lot of sword fighting, which I loved.
8: Useful in future life?
3: I mean, if someone broke into my house...
8: You're keeping a sword at home now.
3: I have a cricket bat, actually, and I can wield that in a sword-like fashion.
2: I think it's asleep.
9: Katie Razzle reporting there. Just to bring you up to date on events in the Middle East, the US military action telegraphed earlier by President Trump. There's now been a statement from US Central Command. It said, at the direction of the Commander-in-Chief, US Central Command forces have started conducting additional strikes against Iran to further degrade their ability to threaten freedom of navigation in the Strait of Hormuz. The United States is holding Iran accountable for recent unjustified aggression against commercial shipping and civilian crews freely navigating a vital international waterway. You're listening to the BBC World Service, and this is NewsHour.
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11: When you think of the smuggling of Kenyan wildlife, you think of elephant ivory and rhino horn. But over the past year, arrests of ant poachers have made global headlines.
12: We have our law enforcement team stationed at borders.
13: So the sniffer dogs are now being traced to sniff out ants?
12: Exactly.
11: A single day's harvest of queen ants can be worth hundreds of thousands of dollars for smugglers.
14: You're buying 1,000 at 100 euros and selling one at 80. One. Just one.
11: They're smuggled in test tubes and trafficked along established routes to feed a global obsession few people know even exists. I'm Alicia Folkman. I'll be finding out why these tiny creatures are so valuable.
10: Secrets of the Ant Trade. Thursday at 1:30 and 8:30 GMT.
9: Coming up on NewsHour in the next 30 minutes, the NATO Secretary General on the state of the alliance and Donald Trump's commitment to it. What the Russians think of the fuel shortages caused by the war in Ukraine, the fake agency that was discovered inside the real Nigerian presidency, and the National Library of France acquires the works of the celebrated French writer Albert Camus. All of that coming up after the news.
15: BBC News with Govinda Gill. The US military says it's carrying out airstrikes in the coastal areas of Iran near the Strait of Hormuz. President Trump had warned the US would again attack Iran hard in the coming hours after declaring the ceasefire was over because of Iranian attacks in the strait. Mr. Trump was speaking at the NATO summit in Turkey, where he also said he would license Ukraine to produce American Patriot interceptors. They are vital defense against Russian ballistic missiles. NATO's Secretary General Mark Rutte has concluded the summit by declaring that the alliance is stronger than ever. He said Europe was ready to meet the threat from Russia because it was ramping up defence spending. Russia has banned diesel exports as public anger spreads over nationwide fuel shortages as Ukraine repeatedly bombs its oil refineries. Moscow is to start importing diesel this month. A former judge in the US state of Wisconsin has been spared jail but fined for trying to help a Mexican man evade immigration officials last year. Hannah Dugan was found guilty of obstruction for ushering the man out of her courtroom through a side door. A farmer in Italy who left an Indian migrant worker to die on the side of the road after a serious work accident has been sentenced to 16 years in jail. The labourer, Satnam Singh, had his arm torn off and his legs crushed by a machine 2 years ago. A US judge has ordered that the writer, E. Jean Carroll, can be paid the $5 million awarded to her when a jury found that President Trump had sexually abused and defamed her in a civil case 3 years ago. Mr. Trump's lawyers have appealed to stop the payment, which is now worth nearly $6 million since Mr. Trump deposited it following the ruling. That's the very latest world news from the BBC.
9: Welcome back to NewsHour. The manuscripts and archives of one of France's most famous writers, Albert Camus, have been bought by the National Library of France. His books and plays, as well as his private letters, essays and diaries, have been secured for just over $10 million. Albert Camus was awarded the Nobel Prize for Literature in 1957 at the age of just 44. My NewsHour colleague Rebecca Kesby has been speaking to Yves Morisi, a professor of French literature at Oxford University and a Camus specialist. So why is this seen as a big deal in France?
16: It's a big deal because it will enable the general public to have access to his archive, which is vast and, as you just noted, diverse. So it's his works of fiction, his correspondence, his annotated political speeches about his art, as well as documentation that he gathered throughout his life.

0: and thinking. So he was very much in love with his homeland of Algeria, which at the time was French. It was in the colonial context that he was born in 1913, and he lived through part of the Algerian War of Independence from 1954, which ended in 62, but he died 2 years prior to that. So both for political reasons, he was very critical of French colonial rule, and also for reasons of emotional attachment to his land, Algeria is extremely important to him. Why does he matter still to us today? I guess he's a peculiar figure in that he is able, I think, to combine great talent as a writer. His style is unmatched, I think, in the French literary tradition in the 20th century. It's crisp, it's direct, it can be ironic and lyrical, but also satirical. It's quite powerful and often quite accessible. And at the same time, he was someone who looked at very serious questions of what makes men happy, about our mortality, and political questions, including questions having to do with political violence and what makes it legitimate or unacceptable. So all this together makes him a major figure.
1: He had a really interesting life, didn't he? And lived through a really important part of history as well in France. Wasn't he in the French Resistance through the war?
0: Yes. Yes, he joined the French Resistance in 43. So he didn't fight, using arms and weapons, but he was part of the French underground newspaper Combat. And he was very active in countering Nazi discourse and the propaganda of the French collaborationist state. He was always very humble about his participation in the resistance. He wanted the people who had died for the country and fighting for the resistance to be remembered, and he didn't want to be remembered for it. But nevertheless, this was a critical time period, and this gave him, of course, a certain moral stature after the war, of course.
2: That was Yves Morisi on Albert Camus. She was speaking to Rebecca Kesby. You're listening to the BBC World Service. This is NewsHour, coming to you live from London with James Kamara-Sami. We began the programme with Donald Trump's rather undiplomatic description of the Iranian leadership as evil, sick people and scum at the NATO summit in Ankara, a prelude to what has turned out to be a new American attack on sites in Iran that's currently taking place. Well, the US leader certainly didn't use that kind of language about his NATO allies, but he did call the Spaniards hopeless, bad people, and he threatened to cut trade with Spain over its refusal to commit to NATO's defence spending target of 5% of gross domestic product, or indeed to allow the US to use its airspace or bases for the Iran war. Mr. Trump also revived America's claim to Greenland, but then he did offer to give Ukraine the right to produce Patriot missiles, and he spoke about love and a lot of unity in the alliance. In other words, it was just another Donald Trump-dominated summit. Well, those comments about Spain were made while Mr. Trump was sitting alongside the NATO Secretary General Mark Rutte, a man who has made it his mission to keep the man in the Oval Office inside the NATO tent with a combination of charts and flattery. Our security correspondent Frank Gardner is in Ankara, and when he sat down with Mr. Rutte, he asked him what he thought the summit had achieved.
3: Well, in one word, unity. If I would have a sentence, it is delivery on what we decided in The Hague last year. So it was great what we did in The Hague, this 5% spend and the defense industry, etc. But today, we took stock and a quarter of a trillion extra spent by Canadians and Europeans in 2 years. It's staggering. So we are delivering, and now we have to ramp up the defense industrial production even further, making progress and maintain the support for Ukraine. But in one word, it will be unity. And it is unity of all 32. It was something very special happening in that room.
4: So I tell you what's difficult for us in the media is that when we talk to officials, not just NATO officials, but ministers, leaders even, they put a very positive spin. They like what you're doing. And then you get President Trump coming in, throwing hand grenades, as it were, verbally, saying, I want to take, US needs to take control of Greenland. It's a big problem for us. Spain is a terrible partner, etc. And the, you know, whatever is said behind closed doors, the impression that the outside world gets is that the unity isn't there. He's often said words to the effect that he doesn't like NATO very much. He thinks NATO is ungrateful and that NATO has never done anything for the US, which obviously you and I both know isn't true.
3: But it's a bit like in a family. You have families where you never quarrel, and then it bursts out completely. You get a sort of volcano and the whole thing is done.

0: Or you have families like where I come from, where we love to sometimes fight each other a bit, not put it under the carpet, get the issues on the table, and then reunite because you know you stick together. Trump, for example, is completely committed to NATO. I know. Trump 45, I was prime minister, Trump 47, now as Secretary General of NATO, he is completely committed. But he has this one big issue where he's completely right, which is, hey, Mark, is it fair that we spend so much more on this whole thing than the Europeans and the Canadians? And we are now solving that. That was his big success in The Hague, we are now delivering. Since Eisenhower, this has been debated, and he is delivering. So commitment, yes, but also clear expectation. And when he sometimes comes out, it is also a bit his way to encourage quite forcefully his allies indeed to step up.
1: So are you 100% convinced that he is not going to try to pull the US out of NATO?
0: 100% convinced. Because of what I was just saying, but also because I know that the United States, this president included, particularly this president, also understands that, take epic fury, it could not have taken place at this extent without using Europe as a power projection platform, 5,000 planes taking off from European bases based on bilateral basing agreements in these 6 weeks between end of February and mid-April till the ceasefire came into force. And you don't want the Russian nuclear submarines to end up at the shores of the United States. We prevent that as NATO collectively. So for all these reasons, we are in this together as 32 countries and nations because we need each other.
1: You clearly have a good personal relationship with the US president. Have you been able to slow down at all the US drawdown of forces and equipment from Europe? Because surely the concern is that as the US pivots part of its forces towards Indo-Pacific, you've got only a limited amount of time to build up Europe's forces. You've started, but there's a long way to go.
0: But I'm so happy you asked this question because there is sometimes in with the general public a bit of misunderstanding on this NATO force model. What it is a planning tool. It doesn't mean that it's not what's really literally there now or tomorrow. It is what all the nations commit in case war would break out. Now, what the US said is we might also have to deal with a two-theater war where we are active in the Pacific and in the Euro-Atlantic. We want to be absolutely clear what we can deliver to our NATO allies in case there is a two-theater war. And this is why Alexis Krinkovich, the Supreme Allied Commander, was saying it helps us to know what it is they can deliver so that we can backfill. And now the good news is the backfilling is taking place. Europeans stepping up again.
1: Is it quick enough?
0: Yes.
1: So you're confident that if, say, by 2030, as Germany's chief of staff told me last year, NATO needs to be ready for a possible Russian move, some more Russian aggression, possibly against a NATO country, NATO would be ready?
0: Absolutely, we are ready now, we are ready in 2030, we are ready at any moment. We are defensive, we will never attack another country. But every adversary knows that if they would try to attack us, we are ready. We will defend ourselves. And when it comes to the NATO force model, these adjustments came into force immediately. And immediately Europeans started to backfill, and a lot of it has already been dealt with. Some of it is on the way, a few things we still have to work on. Krinkovic, again, was very clear on this a couple of days ago. So, we are dealing with it.
1: I heard your comments earlier that you can't see inside the brain of President Putin. What do you think he will do next? He's not getting anywhere in Ukraine.
0: Yeah, it's so. Why would we try to predict what he is doing?
1: It might be quite useful. I mean,
0: But you also become. I would become a sort of commentator on Putin. I don't think I should do that. And you know, what I'm seeing at the moment, and that is extremely relevant, is the Ukrainians putting a lot of pressure on Russia. This is not going well for Putin. His economy is doing bad. You have now mobile toilets next to gasoline stations because people are sleeping overnight in their cars, cannot fill them up with gasoline. We have deep into Russia, the Ukrainians successfully strike essential energy infrastructure. And then he is willing to sacrifice up to 35,000 of his own primarily young men on the battlefield. So if you're a young guy in Russia contemplating to join the military, you might be one of those 35,000. So think again, this month or the month after or the month after. So he's not doing well, and Ukraine will get stronger and stronger. So let's see what happens. But it is so difficult to predict what Putin will do.
2: The NATO Secretary General Mark Rutte speaking to the BBC's Frank Garden. Well, let's just pick up on that final point he was making about the attacks on Russia's energy infrastructure, because in the latest sign of the impact that the Ukrainian drone attacks are having on Russia's fuel supplies, the Russians have announced they're banning exports of diesel until the end of next month. In a video meeting with President Putin on Wednesday evening, Russia's Deputy Prime Minister Alexander Novak said the fuel supply situation remained, quote, uneasy, despite the state's efforts to stabilise it. So what do the Russian public make of the fuel shortages, and what impact might they have on President Putin's willingness to come to the negotiating table? Our diplomatic correspondent James Landale is in Moscow, and he sent this report.
3: If you want to get a sense of the fuel crisis gripping Russia, take a drive around Moscow. There are queues at most petrol stations, some short, some long. And if there are none, it means there's no petrol left. Little wonder some folk are feeling frustrated. Yekaterina tells us she's not happy.
4: I think it's a point of panic, because everybody thinks that there will be no oil.
3: Valery says he thinks it's a bit strange having to queue for fuel in a country that extracts so much oil. Andrei accepts things could get worse, but he's not afraid. We survived through the 90s, he tells us. We remember times which were more difficult. It doesn't scare us. But Elmar tells us there's no fuel, prices are rising, and he's rethinking a road trip to Dagestan.
5: And what's to blame?
3: In our country, you cannot say what's to blame, he tells me. Well, what's immediately to blame are the rising number of Ukrainian drone and missile attacks on Russia's oil refineries, strikes deep within Russian territory. And less fuel means more queues.
5: For years, Vladimir Putin's tried to insulate people from the impact of his war on Ukraine. Well, these queues are making that much harder. For these drivers, the war is not just coming closer to home, it's having a material impact on their daily lives.
3: And that's true for Russians across this vast country. Social media is awash with images of queuing drivers, not all of whom remain patient. Call the police, she cries, as a fight ensues. Images of angry drivers go viral, as do aerial shots of snaking queues kilometres long, such as in Chita, in Russia's Far East. Here's a queue, says the man, and it's now gone into its second day. It's just crazy. So how worried is the Kremlin? Well, President Putin is concerned enough to address the issue publicly on state TV.
6: These attacks on our infrastructure facilities are obviously creating problems. We are currently seeing a certain shortage, but it's not critical.
3: When President Zelensky meets Donald Trump at the NATO summit, he'll argue the fuel shortage is putting pressure on the Kremlin to change tack. But when Vladimir Putin spoke to the US president at the weekend, he accused Europe of spreading false perceptions. But will all this economic turmoil translate into political pressure? Nina Khrushcheva, professor of international affairs at the New School in New York, tells us President Putin is unlikely to bend.
7: The more pressure he feels, the more likely he would act aggressively and repressively. Another argument coming from Europe is that if you can force Putin to negotiations table, that's a wet dream. I mean, that doesn't happen.
3: All the signs now are that President Putin will double down. He's been filmed in military fatigues, meeting commanders, claiming victories on the front line, promising to take yet more territory. So Russians are queuing for fuel. The war has come a step closer. But their president may disappoint NATO leaders, hoping for change in the Kremlin.
2: And that was our diplomatic correspondent James Landale reporting from Moscow. 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
1: I knew I had a really good idea that could help people, but I just didn't know what those next steps would be like.
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4: A reminder of our top story this hour. The US military says it is carrying out a second night of airstrikes on coastal targets in Iran after President Trump declared the ceasefire to be over. Speaking on this programme, Siavush Ranjbadami of St Andrews University in Scotland said these flare-ups may become the norm.
5: It is starting to become cyclical unless we have a political breakthrough, which has to occur through some form of a high-level, I think, political summit. We will go back to tensions being simmering down but then rising up again.
4: Other headlines, Mr. Trump has promised to let Ukraine produce its own US air defence missiles after upbeat talks with Volodymyr Zelensky at the NATO summit in Ankara. And NATO's Secretary General says the alliance is stronger than ever despite transatlantic tensions, with Europeans taking greater responsibility for their own defence. You're listening to the BBC World Service. This is NewsHour, coming to you live from London with James Kumarasamy. It is not unusual for a leader to call for a corruption investigation. What marks out the investigation that's been ordered by the Nigerian President Bola Tinubu is its origins very close to home. President Tinubu has given the Independent Corrupt Practices and Other Related Offences Commission 30 days to produce a report into allegations that a fake government agency was set up inside his own office using public funds totaling nearly $1 million. I've been hearing more about how this all came out from the BBC's Chiamaka Dike in Lagos.
6: It appears to have come to light through concerns raised within Nigeria's government itself rather than through an external investigation. Officials at the Nigerian Investment Promotion Commission became concerned when another organization, which is this fictitious government agency, appeared to be carrying out a similar investment promotion role. Around the same time, the Ministry of Foreign Affairs questioned why the head of the council had convened ambassadors without going through the ministry, which is not the normal diplomatic process. Those concerns had prompted inquiries that, you know, eventually unraveled this organization.
4: So but it was acting in parallel to another government organization, was it?
6: Exactly.
4: And what exactly was it doing or claiming to be doing?
6: Basically, they called themselves the Presidential Foreign Intervention Promotion Council. It appeared to be another part of Nigeria's federal government that was helping with foreign affairs or foreign intervention for promotions. So that's literally what it did.
4: And when it says intervention promotion, is it investment?
6: Yes, exactly. Investment into foreign affairs.
4: Understood. So do we know how it was able to establish itself in the president's own office?
6: This is the central question that people have asked, because it's really a fascinating story. According to the presidency, it began with a forged appointment letter that showed that the president had appointed a man called Prince Adeniyi, the council's director general. So investigators believed that once one government office accepted that document, it's become much easier for other institutions to do the same. Each approval created another official record, whether it was office space in the secretariat, whether it was a government website or whether it was the posting of civil servants. And this gradually reinforced the council's legitimacy in the eyes of other government institutions and parastatals. So now there is an investigation, but it's now looking at whether these officials simply relied on earlier approvals or whether anyone inside government knowingly helped the process along.
4: The agency might have been fictitious, but the money it received was real.
6: Yes, it was. According to what the BBC has posted, they had public funding worth $950,000. And yes, it was real, but then they claimed that there was no money coming in. So it was more or less an issue of how this fictitious agency even got to be created and have a lot of traction in terms of the ambassadors it received and the diplomats it served.
4: And what of the president? How embarrassing is all of this for him?
6: Oh, it's quite embarrassing because it happened inside the Federal Secretariat, which is the seat of government. The fake counsel that ended up writing the national budget the president himself signed into law through his chief of staff. So the government is genuinely boxed in and they're just trying to distance themselves from the issue. One man defeated the entire machinery of the Nigerian state for a year. This is what it is, right? So he either had that or he had insider help. The opposition has said that the presidency is being forced to choose between admitting incompetence and admitting corruption.
4: Curious case of the fake Nigerian government agency. That was a BBC's Chiamaka Dike in Lagos. It is a rest day at the Football World Cup, a chance to absorb some of the amazing action from the past couple of weeks, and for the players, perhaps a chance to have some rest and even a spot of video gaming. But for those who take gaming seriously, there's another World Cup that's getting underway, the Esports World Cup in Paris. Around 2,000 of the best competitive gamers are taking part in it, and there's an opening ceremony on Wednesday night by the River Seine. It is the biggest event in global esports, and this is the first time it's been held outside Saudi Arabia, as our reporter Andrew Rogers explains.
7: Welcome to Paris, where over the next 7 weeks, the world's top professional gamers will compete for a record combined prize pot of $75 million, playing games like Call of Duty, Football Sim EAFC, and Street Fighter.
8: It's all the latest captures.
7: Plenty more too. There's 24 games in total as part of the lineup. Here's how it essentially works. Players are part of big multinational teams based around the world. Win an event and you get a cash prize and points. Get the most points by the end of the summer and you don't just get a big trophy, you get a bonus $7 million too. That's something these fans say is worth watching.
9: Pretty amazing. I've landed here earlier today and just traveling here to get to the event. So I'm from Austria.
10: I'm from Germany. As soon as I heard that it's in Paris, I had to get tickets.
9: Yeah, same.
11: We were stopping in Paris on vacation and my buddy over there was like, the Esports World Cup is in Paris the same time we are. And so we booked tickets just for fun.
7: It might be really hot outside right now, but inside the massive and thankfully air-conditioned Porte de Versailles Convention Centre, events have already started taking place, including the one that this guy plays, Valorant.
12: Hello, I'm Nikita Sirmitev, aka Derke, playing for Team Vitality in Valorant.
7: And you're based in Paris.
12: Really excited because I had never played in front of a French crowd before yet.
7: These crowds making plenty of noise, but all of them are actually here pretty last minute because this isn't how things were meant to go. The Esports World Cup has always been held in Saudi Arabia, a country this event gets lots of its funding from. But with just weeks ago, it announced it would move to France because of instability in the Gulf region. Mike McCabe is one of the tournament's top bosses.
13: This is over 45,000 square meters of space. We have seven stages. It's a massive undertaking. We have enough cable powering all of these incredible technical systems to get basically from London to Birmingham and back again. We still can't quite believe that we're here. Everything's working.
7: Organisers say it was always planning to move to new cities, but global events meant bumping that plan up sooner. It did, though, leave just weeks to arrange complicated live broadcasts and opening ceremonies expected to be watched by millions online. Not that these guys mind.
14: I booked my tickets right away and came, so it's great to have this in France.
10: Yeah, it's just amazing to see that we get a bit more Europe representation.
4: And some viewers there of the Esports World Cup, which is taking place in Paris, as we heard there from our reporter, Andrew Rogers. And that brings us to an end of this edition of NewsHour. From me, James Kamara-Sami, and the rest of the team here in London, thanks very much for listening.
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15: I'm taking you back 50 years to the Seveso disaster, an explosion at a chemical factory in Italy. More than 220,000 people were put under medical surveillance, and thousands of animals were slaughtered to prevent the chemicals from entering the food chain.
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16: Coming next on the BBC World Service, it's Outlook with me, Joe Fidgen. When Norwegian Bjørn Eiler was 20 years old, he narrowly survived a massacre by a far-right extremist disguised as a police officer.
17: This man in a police uniform came out from the bushes behind us and said he was from the police and that they had caught the bad guy. And then he lifted his gun and started shooting at our group.
16: The attacker was a neo-Nazi who killed 77 people that day. Bjorn became a counter-terrorism expert and has spent the 15 years since then speaking to former violent extremists to try to understand them.
17: Going out there and meeting people who had been in similar places to Breivik became a way understanding how people ended up there. You don't have to love thy enemy. You have to acknowledge that the people who hate you are also people. And I think that's the starting point for conversation.
16: Bjorn's remarkable survival after the news.
18: BBC News with Govinda Gill. The United States has launched new airstrikes against Iran along the Strait of Hormuz. US Central Command said on X that the goal was to further degrade Iran's ability to threaten freedom of navigation. Iranian state media have reported explosions on a number of coastal areas, including Bandar Abbas, Sirik, and further east in Chabahar, where there are also power cuts. President Trump earlier warned the US would again hit Iran hard in the coming hours, but said he thought the fighting would be short.
19: It's going to go very quickly. They hit a couple of ships, and so we hit them much harder. When they hit, we hit 10 times harder. You know, we hit much harder than they do. We have a lot better equipment than they do.
18: Our correspondent in Washington is Nick Johnson.
20: This sounds similar to the sorts of strikes that the United States carried out on Iran about 24 hours ago, and these strikes were in response to a renewed Iranian attacks on commercial shipping in the Strait of Hormuz. But I think still that these attacks, the second night of which we're seeing now, don't necessarily mean that the ceasefire is dead in the water. We know that Donald Trump has said today that the door is still open for Steve Witkoff and his other colleagues to mediate with Iran and work towards a more long-term peace settlement.
18: President Trump says he and his Ukrainian counterpart, Volodymyr Zelensky, are now on good terms as he promised Ukraine the ability to produce American Patriot interceptor missiles. The major shift in tone came in their meeting during the NATO summit. Mr. Trump expressed admiration for how Ukraine was defending itself against Russia. Mr. Zelensky has long said Patriots are the only way to shoot down Russian ballistic missiles. Sarah Rainsford is in Kyiv.
21: Donald Trump claimed he and Volodymyr Zelensky had good relations now. And instead of repeating lines from Vladimir Putin, as he used to, he seemed impressed with how Ukraine is defending itself. He mentioned the high rate of Russian casualties on the battlefield. And he said Ukraine's recent long-range drone attacks, which are causing a crisis in Russia, could help bring this war to an end. Mr. Trump suddenly seems convinced Kyiv is on top right now, which is vitally important for Ukraine, which wants the US to pressure Vladimir Putin into a peace deal.
18: The NATO Secretary-General Mark Rutte has concluded the summit by declaring that the alliance is stronger than ever. He told the BBC that Europe was ready to meet the threat from Russia because it was rapidly increasing its defence spending. Chancellor Merz of Germany stressed that European countries were ready to shoulder greater responsibility. President Trump said there had been a lot of love and unity, despite earlier lambasting other leaders for not supporting his war against Iran. BBC News. A former Navy officer in Argentina has been convicted of negligence, which led to the country's worst ever peacetime naval disaster. 44 sailors died when the San Juan submarine suffered a suspected fire and implosion back in 2017. A former judge in the US state of Wisconsin has been spared jail for trying to help a Mexican man evade immigration officials. The case made international headlines during the Trump administration's crackdown on illegal migration. Paddy Maguire reports.
3: Last December, Hannah Dugan was found guilty of obstruction for ushering Eduardo Flores Ruiz, who was facing assault charges, out of her courtroom through a side door. ICE agents had been waiting outside to arrest him. Targeting migrants at court hearings had become a key part of Donald Trump's controversial immigration enforcement strategy. Ms. Dugan, who subsequently lost her job as a judge, told the court her prosecution was politicised and she was just trying to do her job. She was fined $5,000. At the time, Flores Ruiz was arrested after a brief chase on foot and was later deported.
18: A US judge has ordered that the writer E. Jean Carroll can be paid the $5 million awarded to her when a jury found that President Trump had sexually abused and defamed her in a civil case 3 years ago. Mr. Trump's lawyers have appealed to stop the payment. Ms. Carroll was awarded the damages over her claim that Trump sexually assaulted her in the 1990s. He's always denied the allegations. Tennis, and Britain's Arthur Ferry has become the first man to reach the Wimbledon semi-finals as a wild card in 25 years after beating the French Open finalist Flavio Cobolli in straight sets. Ferry will now face the French Open champion Alexander Zverev on Friday for a place in Sunday's final. That's the latest BBC News.
16: Hello, welcome to Outlook from the BBC World Service. I'm Jo Fidgen. Some of the people we hear from on this programme astonish me with how they respond to a terrible situation. Norwegian Bjørn Eiler is one of them. He's a respected counter-terrorism expert who argues that the way to deal with violent extremists is not to ostracise them, but to try to understand them, to care for them even. And given what he's been through, that is a remarkable thing to say. Bjorn has never felt that we all need to think alike and act alike. Growing up in Oslo, in a neighbourhood that was increasingly multicultural, he loved the diversity.
5: I think part of it is just exposure. Like growing up in that neighbourhood and having friends and peers from all around the world of all sorts of different faiths, most of whom had, you know, mothers who cooked better food than what I would get at home.
16: Don't let your mother hear you know, that.
5: She'll be fine, I think. But, you know, to me, there was beauty and strength in that.
16: You used the word beauty, which really stands out because that's kind of more about poetry, isn't it, than politics?
5: To some extent. I mean, like, I am to some extent an artist, right? Like, I studied music, I studied theatre, etc. And for me, that's become like a very important lens through which to view the world. And I find that in people coming together, in people sharing their experiences and contributing in different ways to kind of shaping each other's lives and perspectives. And I think, you know, there's immense beauty in that.
16: Not all Norwegians felt the same way about immigration. And one of them, Anders Breivik, was a far-right extremist who wrote a manifesto in which he called for armed struggle against multiculturalism. 15 years ago, in July 2011, both men travelled to Utøya Island off the coast of Norway. Bjorn, who was 20 and studying performing arts in England, was heading for a summer camp of Labour youth activists. Breivik was intending to murder them. Norway wasn't prepared for what was coming. It had never experienced a terror attack like it, and the event would plunge the country into deep mourning. This peaceful island was to become a scene of horror.
5: It's very classic southern Norwegian countryside, I would say. Like, it's a massive lake and it has these small islands, one of which is Utøya Island, which has been owned by the Labour Youth Party since, well, forever. It's really a magnificent place in many ways.
16: And lots of trees.
5: There's always lots of trees.
16: It's a beautiful place.
5: Yeah.
16: The 22nd of July was a Friday. In the middle of the afternoon, a van exploded in Oslo outside the Prime Minister's office, killing 8 people. A man dressed as a police officer and carrying a pistol was seen walking away from the van and getting into another car. From there, Breivik drove 30 miles or so to the coast, where he boarded a ferry for Utøya Island, where Bjørn and his friends and fellow activists were just learning about events on the mainland.
17: So after the gathering where we were told about the explosion in Oslo, the group from Oslo, which was kind of my cohort there, decided to gather out in the campsite, try to coordinate in figuring out whether anyone we knew or anyone's families, etc., had been affected by the explosion. But then as we were kind of doing that, we started hearing loud popping sounds, and it sounded like possibly fireworks or something like that. But we can see down to where the ferry was from where we were. We were in the campsite, which is sort of, the island is shaped kind of like a volcano with a crater in the middle, and the crater is where the campsite is. So you have this ridge that blocks the view down there. And so we heard the loud sounds, and I thought maybe someone who doesn't know what's been happening in Oslo are just having a celebration or something, which would still be unusual, but you know, it could happen. And then as we were trying to figure out what was going on, we saw a man in dark clothes walk across the ridge, and some people ran towards him. And I believe in hindsight that that was because he was wearing a police uniform, but there and then that didn't quite register with me. And the people who ran towards him, he lifted a gun and shot straight down. And so,
16: did you see that?
17: So I saw them being shot, like, you know, not very far from where I was. And immediately me and my group kind of turned around and ran into the forest that is surrounding the campsite, and lay down flat on the ground, basically. Then he went on to do other things for a while I tried to figure out what was going on. So one of the first things I did was call my father to see if he had any idea, which I don't think he did, but he basically told me to stay hidden and you know, not be a hero and all of the classic things. But he was on the phone with me for quite a bit there. And then I made it my way down to the track that goes around the island and met some friends of mine who were there. And we started telling people to try to hide and to cover up. Like, the party's colors are red, right? So people had red t-shirts and stuff, which are very visible in the forest. So we tried to encourage people to figure out ways of covering that, etc., and find places to hide. And then as my friend and I was doing that, we found a little kid who his father was one of the security guards on the island. And we picked up that child, and then I hid with the child between like some bushes, essentially. And he was obviously in quite a state of panic. And all while this was happening, we heard like the popping sounds from around the island. It was hard to determine where it was from or how many shooters there were, because on the other side of the lake there's a massive kind of cliff wall, and there was the echo from that as well, and so we were kind of in uncertainty about that.
16: How old was this child who you were looking after now?
17: He was 8 years old.
16: How did you keep him calm?
17: I laid on top of him and held him down for a lot of it. And like, just by trying to talk with him and distract him through that. And then we did that for a while, and then a group of people came running through where we were hiding, and we realized that the shooter was not very far from us. So we joined that group and ran along the track again, and like, it was 15 people or so, and we moved incredibly quietly for being that many people. And we got to a place on the track where Breivik had executed a group of people who had been hiding, and we couldn't run on the track because there was a pile of dead bodies there. And I kind of blacked out after that, but somehow we ended up out on the southern tip of the island.
16: You don't remember moving from that point to the southern tip? It's just all a blur.
17: Yeah, that's kind of a blur. But in that group as well was another kid who was the son of another security guard. So I took kind of the two kids and we ended up on that southern tip of the island. And from there, we could see like the longest line of blue flashing lights imaginable. So we knew that there were ambulances and police there. At this point, I think about an hour had passed, right? And we saw a helicopter in the air, so we assumed that like that was a police helicopter. It turns out later that that was the national broadcaster in Norway, who had been quicker to get a helicopter than what the police had managed to be. And there were boats on the water picking up people who had started swimming from the island. So we thought that this is coming to an end of some sort. And I can call my father again. And then as I was speaking with him, this man in a police uniform came out from the bushes behind us and said he was from the police and that they had caught the bad guy. And then he lifted his gun and started shooting at our group.
16: How far away was he?
17: I don't know, like 8 meters maybe? Like not very far at all. So I took the boys and we jumped in the water. My phone connection with my father broke, so the last thing he heard was me repeating that the police officer was there and said that they had caught the bad guy. And I made my way a little bit out in the lake. And I was wearing a massive woolen jumper because summer in Norway is pretty cold. And so I sank and then managed to pull the jumper off and stand back up in the water, looking in towards land, and realized that Breivik was taking aim at me. I kind of remember the moment of accepting that this was the end. And I've described it in the past as well as kind of feeling like my soul left my body, and he took aim and fired and missed, and I fell over in the water. And then he moved on to other targets, but the boys and I managed to make our way kind of around a little edge of the island and hide underneath some bushes that were hanging out over the water. Meanwhile, he was shooting at the people that we have been with, and then he turned around and walked back up on the island, and we stayed in the water under the bushes, and he was arrested pretty immediately after that by the police, who had finally made their way onto the island. But we didn't know that, and so after a while we climbed back up onto the island because the water was like 14 degrees or so pretty cold. And there was a while when we didn't hear any gunshots, right? So we were sitting on some rocks on the lakeside when, you know, again, someone in a police uniform came out of the woods and told us they had caught the bad guy. But thankfully, that was the actual police.
16: Did you believe it was the police at the time?
17: Not really, right? So I think both me and other survivors have described how difficult it was to actually trust the police at that point, right? Because we had just had the experience of someone in a police uniform shooting at us. So that was a challenge. But he was somewhat understanding of that as well, and told us that we could identify who was the real police by the fact that the real police were all wearing helmets while the shooter was not. And so kind of giving us a little bit of what we needed to know who to trust. And they had to secure the island, and then they also coordinated the evacuation of people who had been wounded, which thankfully I had not, right? And so we were there for a while.
16: You've not been wounded, but you had been shot at.
17: Yeah.
16: At close range. I mean, you said when that happened that you felt your soul leave your body.
17: Yeah.
16: When did it come back?
17: I'm not sure. I think like over the last 15 years, like certainly been able to recoup part of that. But there's also like part of, like it's a defining moment in my life, of course. And that is so far away when you're like 20 and in uni, right? And I think it was kind of a pretty brutal transition into recognizing that like this happens and life is short. But like obviously I survived, and from that have been also kind of very consciously trying to rebuild a life that has that as part of the luggage, but also is able to kind of capture like the value of living a life as well after it. So which is a challenge, but you know, still is important.
6: Yes. And those two little boys.
17: Yeah.
6: They survived. You they helped survived, them yeah. survive.
17: Yeah, and unfortunately their fathers did not. Their fathers were the two security guards on the island and among the first people to get killed. So, yeah, that was difficult for them to deal with, I think. But at the same time, I'm very happy that they survived as well. And then I was speaking to a friend a couple of weeks ago about this, and it's odd to think that, like, now they are in their 20s. They are older now than I was then, right? And, yeah, time is an interesting factor in this as well.
6: Yeah. You say it's been a very long process, understandably, to find the value in life and the beauty in life again.
17: Yeah.
6: What about immediately afterwards? How does an experience like that settle in your body?
17: So I was in very deep shock, right? Like everyone. And so I think the first few days after the attack, I was just in kind of immediate emergency response mode. Like we had gatherings downtown in Oslo of the survivors at a secure location to kind of just meet with other people who had been through the same thing, but also that was where we got news from the hospitals of who had passed away. And someone was like loading pallets into a van or something, and I just disappeared from the street, right? Like I was I suddenly found myself like hiding behind some trash bins in like a backyard somewhere
6: because of the noises
17: from the noise of that, right? So there's kind of like that sort of immediate reactions that like the body just carried with it for quite some time. Like you can intellectualize it all you want, but ultimately like there's something pretty deep in like the instinctual brain where like learning to feel safe still in some of those situations has been a massive challenge.
6: Given the trauma,
17: yeah.
6: What made you just, I think a week after the attack, pick up the manifesto that Breivik had written before he went on his killing expedition? Why did you want to read that?
17: First of all, reading the text of the manifesto and trying to understand who Breivik was and what drove someone to do something like this. Like why wanting to understand why this had happened was a big component of that, right? And the manifesto doesn't really help a whole lot in making you any wiser to that. Because like it's fairly standard far-right nonsense in many ways. And a lot of it is like copy-paste from other sources. And then there's like a section that is an interview with Breivik by Breivik, which is a pretty surreal read in some ways. And then the other component of that was also trying to understand how someone who grew up in the outskirts of Oslo, Breivik is a little bit more than a decade older than me. Like we had fairly similar lives in many ways. Like how does someone who's so similar to me, or like how does one of us become so different from us? And that was something that I wanted to understand as part of my healing process as well.
6: I mean, it's an extraordinary response, isn't it? To sort of take a rational mind to this situation when you're dealing with what you're dealing with. I mean, I wonder.
17: I don't know if it was a rational mind that did that, right? Like, and I think like there's so many different ways of dealing with trauma like that. Like there is no right way, and people are going to respond in so many different ways. But I'm not sure like that was a healthy way of responding even. Like it was my journey and how I dealt with it, but I certainly wouldn't necessarily recommend it to anyone else, right? Right. So,
6: would you recommend it to your 20-year-old self? Would you go down that route again?
17: In hindsight, I would probably not recommend it to my 20-year-old self, but also having been my 20-year-old self, I know that I wouldn't have listened to that recommendation when I was my 20-year-old self, right? So I would probably have done the same thing, irrespective of what some like 34-year-old version of myself was telling me.
6: What about your parents? What were they saying to you at that time? How were they trying to to help you?
17: They were, you know, also in shock, I think, but also very supportive and very much trying to help me deal with this in the way that felt right to me. And so I think that was good. And I've always had like a relationship with them where I've been able to bounce ideas with them, discuss philosophy, theology, like all of these kind of big ideas with them. But also for them, I think it was very difficult, of course, to see their son go through something like that. And for them to understand that, like, I was still like a 20-year-old man and needed to like live my life and get back to that and you know, be a student and do the weird things that students sometimes do, etc., right? Like, so it was also a process of kind of similar to when I first moved out and kind of redoing that in terms of just like learning that a parent-child relationship is different at different stages in life, and like this was a different stage in life.
6: Mm. I mean, you talk about wanting to get back to life as a student. You went back to the UK, didn't you, to Liverpool to pick up your studies. How do you make that adjustment to go from the summer you've had to a new term with a bunch of students who've, you know, just their lives have carried on as normal and they're doing all the normal things and having fun, and how do you fit back into that?
17: Certainly no one in my class and peer group thought of it as a normal summer. The news of what happened in Norway had carried quite far, and obviously, like, my friends from uni were very aware of what had happened and what had happened to me, and met me with a kind of great deal of understanding. The other component of that was the university being enormously supportive as well. So they put in place things like a psychologist that had actual experience working with, in particular, veterans, but also survivors of terrorism from Northern Ireland and other parts of the world. And so that is quite distinct from the experience that a lot of people back home in Norway had, where like the system as such had never been exposed to terrorism in the first place. And so like the psychological support system, etc., wasn't in place for that. While at the university in the UK, there, like, it was in a drawer somewhere, but there was a plan for how to deal with students going through something like that. That also comes down to, like, Liverpool being an incredibly kind of friendly and welcoming city. Like, people bond together in times of trouble there in unique ways, I think. I love Liverpool in so many ways, right?
6: So how soon after this did you go back to university? At the start of the new term, like a couple of months later?
17: Yeah, no, it was the start of the new term, so like early to mid-September, I think.
6: Okay. It's pretty sudden, isn't it?
17: Yeah.
6: Yeah.
17: Like, in hindsight, it looks more sudden than it felt at the time as well. Like, okay. I don't know. Like, time works in really funny ways when you're going through times of trouble, right? And some of that comes down to, like, a lot of that time in Norway was also, like, going to the funerals of friends and things like that. And, like, that time is just so packed with impressions and like everything happening, and just the media element of it as well, where, you know, suddenly being on CNN as like a 20-year-old kid from Norway is quite an experience, and kind of this being a national trauma and all of the kind of public national responses, but also this being a international news story. So yeah.
6: You talk of it being a national trauma. The Norwegian Prime Minister came out at the time and said, we need more democracy, more openness, and more love, which is quite a response.
17: Yeah. I think it's a good response. It's good rhetorics, at least. I think, ultimately, that helped kind of tie Norway together in a common response to some of this. Like, for, I think, everyone in Norway, this was a very personal trauma as well as a national trauma.
6: Breivik had ended 77 lives that day, injured hundreds and traumatised many more. Bjorn, just 20 years old,
16: faced a choice and made an incredibly brave decision. We'll be back with him after a short break.
0: This is the BBC World Service, keeping you up to date with health and well-being.
8: We're in a renaissance of science, and amazing new tools are becoming available. We're tackling new diseases, and that's the exciting part. The bad part is there's been this incredible politicization of vaccines.
9: It's often been said that arts and culture can benefit our mood, but you might be surprised to learn they can actually make a real difference to our physical health too.
22: These figures were so high for food poisoning, and they've said the burden is similar to that of TB or malaria or HIV.
23: We have a right to expect food safety, and that isn't the case across the globe.
24: The T cells that came from the after lunch draw, they were better at doing their job. And what T cells do is find infected cells and remove them. It suggested that a meal really did make a difference.
0: Health and well-being from the BBC World Service.
16: Coming up in part two of Outlook, after surviving Norway's worst terror attack, Bjørn Eiler arranges to meet a former neo-Nazi to help him understand why someone wanted to kill him.
5: Me being the nerd that I am, there's no place that feels calmer and safer to me than a bookstore. But I remember being terrified of that meeting because, like, I knew that he had held the same worldviews as this man who had tried to kill me like a year before.
16: Bjorn's back after the BBC World Service News.
25: BBC News with Neil Nunes. The United States has launched new airstrikes against Iran near the Strait of Hormuz. President Trump had warned the United States would again attack Iran hard in the coming hours after declaring the ceasefire was over because of Iranian attacks in the vital passageway. Mr. Trump was speaking at the NATO summit in Turkey, where he also said he would license Ukraine to produce American Patriot interceptors. They are a vital defense against Russian ballistic missiles. NATO's Secretary General Mark Rutte has concluded the summit by declaring that the alliance is stronger than ever. He said Europe was ready to meet the threat from Russia because it was ramping up defense spending. Meanwhile, Russia has banned diesel exports as public anger spreads over nationwide fuel shortages as Ukraine repeatedly bombs its oil refineries. Moscow is to start importing diesel this month. The United States has announced that it will remove Syria from its list of countries that sponsor terrorism after nearly five decades. It's a further step in opening Syria up to foreign investment after Washington ended sanctions on the country last year. A farmer in Italy who left a migrant worker to die on the side of the road 2 years ago after a serious work accident has been sentenced to 16 years in jail. The Indian labourer Satnam Singh had his arm torn off and his legs crushed by a machine. A former judge in the U.S. state of Wisconsin has been spared jail but fined for trying to help a Mexican man evade immigration officials last year. Hannah Dugan had ushered the man out of her courtroom through a side door. Ms. Dugan, who resigned as a judge, was fined $5,000. BBC News.
16: Welcome back to Outlook from the BBC World Service. I'm Jo Fidgen. Hello. When Bjørn Eiler was 20... he looked a gunman in the eyes and was shot at point-blank range. Amazingly, the shooter missed and Bjorn lived to face him in court, but 77 others were murdered that day by Anders Breivik, a far-right extremist from Norway who wanted to kill people like Bjorn who were in favour of multiculturalism. Bjorn was telling us in the first half of the programme about the attack on Utøya Island 15 years ago this month, and how he'd witnessed the murders of so many of his friends from the Labour Youth Group. Bjorn wanted to understand why Breivik did what he did, and he's devoted his life since then to working with former violent extremists to see how we can prevent people from going down that path. This quest started very soon after the massacre. Just days later, he picked up a copy of Breivik's white supremacist manifesto and then went to court to hear Breivik's statement and give his testimony.
5: The first time I saw him in court was in the fall of 2011, and I remember being fairly nervous because at that point Breivik had been built up in my mind as this monster. But in the media,

0: I was nervous, obviously. It's intimidating to be in like a legal context in the first place, for I think anyone. But also like being there sitting with like Breivik on the bench next to me.
1: When you say on the bench next to you, do you
0: Yeah.
1: mean literally next to you?
0: Well, there were a few meters in between us, but not very, very far. And so yeah, it was challenging, but also kind of gave a sense of having been heard and having been seen both by Breivik and by the court. That was empowering and important as well.
1: He got the maximum sentence, 21 years. Some people were calling for him to have the death penalty, for the death penalty to be reintroduced in Norway. What did you want?
0: I wanted him to get the harshest sentence of the law, but not for us to change the law. So I kind of got my will there. I think fundamentally what he wanted to do was change the nature of who we were. And I very defiantly did not want to give him the power to do that. And I think we kind of stood our ground and met the challenge and the test there as a society. And it's going to be interesting in 6 years when the 21-year sentence is up to see how the courts will be grappling with it at that point. But what will likely happen is that he will be continuously held in prison for likely the rest of his life, right? Like, as long as he still constitutes a threat to society, there is room in the legal system for keeping him incarcerated. And so that is very much the likely outcome.
1: You said it's important to you that Norway shouldn't change in the way that Breivik wanted it to change. But it also feels like it was very important to you that he should not change fundamentally who you are as a result of what he did to you.
0: No, I think that was also very important. Like I wanted to continue on my trajectory, continue my life, and do the things that I wanted to do.
1: It sounds like it's very you to want to understand and to want to get to the bottom of things and to make things better. So this is what you do when the trial is over. You devote yourself to understanding what drives people to extremism and terrorism and how you can stop that from happening. And the way you went about doing this must have taken so much courage to actually go and meet people who had had dangerous extremist views and talk to them. Were you worried about doing that?
0: Oh, absolutely. Like that was scary, right? Like no need to hide how terrifying that was. But yeah, it still felt like kind of a necessary step in my own dealing with this because like I hadn't gotten what I wanted from the manifesto nor from the court. And so going out there and meeting people who had been in similar places to Breivik became kind of a better way for me of understanding how people ended up there. And like having those conversations with former neo-Nazis was one element, but also having those conversations with former IRA members, having that with former Islamists, extremists, and extremists of all sorts of different groups and ideologies over the years has been important in that. But I think more important perhaps than understanding their path of becoming violent extremists in the first place has been understanding how they stopped being that, how they turned their lives around, like the commonality in possibility of turning your life around and heal and become a productive member of society. Like there's power in that, I think.
1: Let's talk about the first former extremist that you meet. You're 21 at the time?
0: Yeah, something like that.
1: Okay, not your typical 21, 22-year-old, I'm guessing. Quite an old head on your shoulders.
0: Yeah, probably.
1: Take us to that day, where you are, how you're feeling, and who you're going to meet.
0: So it was in London, and like the Institute for Strategic Dialogue, they invited me into London a few days early and set up a meeting

0: between me and the former extremists. And I got to kind of choose the circumstances a lot for that. So for those who have been to London, there's a massive bookstore near Piccadilly Circus that has like a restaurant. And me being the nerd that I am, like there's no place that feels calmer and safer to me than a bookstore. And so I had the organizers set up a meeting in the restaurant at the Waterstones. And so it was me and one of the team members from ISD accompanying us and facilitate that. But I remember being terrified of that meeting because like I knew that he had held the same worldviews as this man who had tried to kill me like a year before. And so that was terrifying. It turned out to be a fairly regular, like, some people having a chat over coffee in a restaurant at Waterstones, right?
1: A fairly regular chat.
0: This has become a fairly regular chat kind of type thing for me. I might recognize that that's not a fairly typical chat for most people. But, like, at this point, it's just, like, another meeting with, like, a former extremist.
1: Right? But at the time, it was not another meeting. It was your first. And so much resting on it. So much trust, I think, from the sound of things, to believe that people could change. That there was a lot resting on this meeting.
0: Yeah. Like, it showed me that people do actually carry deep regret and a want and need to try to restore or try to work towards kind of a better future, even after having been in these very hateful communities.
1: So by the time you met him, he changed his views. How did he feel about meeting you?
0: Oh, I think he was more terrified of meeting me than I was of meeting him. I think he carried so much regret and so much pain from the pain he had caused others. And I think that was a life-changing moment for him as well in many ways, right?
1: And a life-changing moment for you?
0: Yeah, in some ways, a life-changing moment for me as well. But more in, I think, demonstrating to myself that I could overcome that fear and see a human for a human and a changed man for a changed man, you know? There's power in that as well.
1: It wasn't just that moment, was it? I mean, you went on to meet many other former extremists from the far right, from the far left. You've met so many people. I mean, do you know how many over the years?
0: I have lost count. It's a lot.
1: What have you learned about how they became radicalized in the first place? Is there a common element?
0: There's a few common elements, and I think the most significant one is the search for a sense of being valued and whether that value is driven through the camaraderie of being in an extremist group and the sense of belonging there, or whether that is derived from posing a physical threat to someone. Those are both ways of having your value and presence recognized by someone else. And those are like two ways in which that manifests in pretty much, I think, every former extremist I've spoken to in different ways. And like the way in which I view violent extremism is very much as the violent denial of diversity. But then ultimately, like, you still end up having kebabs at the end of the night after going out drinking, right? Like, there's like so much influence that we take and that enriches our lives in such profound ways, but also like it's really hard to hate your neighbor over time, right? Like, you, if you repeatedly learn that like people who you try to hate are generally not hating you back, like it becomes increasingly, ever increasingly hard to hate them in the first place. And I think that's something we see repeatedly as well.
1: Okay, so you're saying if you encounter hate, don't respond with hate because that will only fuel it. But responding with love or even just not hate is very hard.
0: I don't think you have to respond with love as much as like you have to respond with the recognition of the humanity of the other person, right? Like you don't have to love thy enemy. You have to acknowledge that the people who hate you are also people. And I think that's the starting point for conversation. Like, you have to acknowledge that we're all complex human beings and we're all on these weird journeys of life in some way, shape, or form, and we're all sort of in it together as well. So, yeah.
1: I've read a quote from you where you said you care for Breivik in the way that you care for any human being.
0: Yeah. I think, like, fundamentally, like, at the end of the day, like, Breivik is another human being and should be treated, you know, humanely. And that's also, like, one of our greatest tools, I think. And so it's more about, like, how do we break cycles of violence rather than contribute to or continue them as well.
1: I wonder how people who went through what you went through, you know, specifically that day, but also maybe other people who survived terror attacks or lost people in terror attacks, how they respond to you when you say things like that. Do you find that people kind of say, yes, you're right, or do people say, don't try to understand him, he remains the monster that was talked about in the media at the time?
0: I think there's so many different paths, right? And everyone's going to be dealing with this in their own ways, and ultimately, like, the ways that work for them to, like, have a dignified life after something like that. And I think, like, the gut reaction immediately after the attack was basically to tell me I was wrong on a lot of this from other survivors and families that were bereaved and stuff like that. But more and more of them, like, as time has progressed, have kind of come around to my approach to a greater extent, which, you know, is
1: have you good. Lost friends over this?
0: Yeah.
1: You have?
0: Yeah, so I think, like, in the early days, most of my social circles back in Norway was the Labour Youth Party in many ways. And because of my approach versus, like, kind of the more common approach in some ways, like, it became difficult to maintain friendships with people who kind of fundamentally disagreed in many ways about, like, how we should deal with Breivik, but also how we should deal with, like, the shared trauma as well as the personal trauma of having been through what we went through. But also still had other friends and, you know, other healthy relationships in my life, and I hope they did as well. And, like, there's people I'm on talking terms again with, at least now that I wasn't for a little while there.
1: Talking of healthy relationships, you are married.
0: Yeah.
1: Tell us about your wife. I think she works in the same field. You work together on countering extremism and encouraging diversity.
0: She's an amazing woman. Also, for her, 2011 was a big year. She's from Libya, and so that was the year of the Spring of Dignity in much of North Africa, and with the protests both in Libya and the subsequent killing of Gaddafi and kind of the liberation of the country that led into years of civil war, right? So also comes from kind of a background of all of that. But we met in Turkey and then immediately clicked and joined forces in a lot of our work.
1: You talked right at the beginning about you know, searching for beauty.
0: Yeah.
1: So where do you find beauty these days?
0: I find it a lot in people. So I'm very happy and privileged that I get to still travel around the world and meet with amazing people who are working for kind of the betterment of both themselves and their communities. But then I also find a lot of beauty in nature. And I live now in the middle of the forest in a very similar circumstance to, like, Utøya Island. Like, we're on the lakeside, there's islands on the lake, etc. Gets a little bit crazy sometimes with all of the traveling around in the world and all of those things, but, like, sitting down by the lake and just looking and enjoying and observing how alive the forest is, are the moments when I like actually feel the most at peace and the most safe as well. And I think that's a good place to be.
1: Bjørn Eiler. He and his wife run the counter-terrorism organisation, the Halifa Eiler Institute. My thanks to him and to you for listening. Any comments, we're at outlook@bbc.com. Today's producer was Mae Cameron. I'm Jo Fidgen. Outlook's back, same time tomorrow.
2: BBC World Service and now history told by the people who were there. It's Witness History with me, Rachel Naylor. I'm taking you back 50 years to the Seveso disaster, an explosion at a chemical factory in Italy. More than 220,000 people were put under medical surveillance, and thousands of animals were slaughtered to prevent the chemicals from entering the food chain. I've been speaking to a counsellor who helped coordinate the aftermath. It's 12:37 p.m. on the 10th of July, 1976. A white cloud of poisonous gas is being released over Seveso in northern Italy due to an accident at a nearby chemical plant. And the worst part? No one in the town has any idea.
3: There weren't many people around. Most businesses were shut for the summer.
2: That's Giuseppe Cassina, a Seveso councillor. He's off to a friend's wedding. There's people picnicking outside. Everyone's enjoying the summer break. But that's all about to change. At the Igmesa factory, which makes chemicals for disinfectants and herbicides in nearby Maida, a safety feature on a reactor has ruptured. There's a whistling sound and a cloud of vapour containing a highly toxic substance called dioxin is released into the air for about 20 minutes, covering an area of 18 square kilometres.
4: The dilemma facing the Italian authorities is unique. Never before has a populated area been contaminated like this. At first, local people thought the poisonous vapour was no more than the everyday pollution they're used to.
5: La vita di quel giorno.
3: Life that day carried on as normal. We had no reason to be alarmed. There was no evidence to suggest otherwise. Next to the factory, there were fields used by local farmers to grow crops. And because it was July, it was warm, so all the families that lived there, they were eating lunch outside. So after the explosion, a cloud of dust has settled on the fields, including the tables set by families and the children who were playing outside.
2: But no one is concerned. It's just a bit of dust. In fact, the public still don't know about their exposure to dioxin 3 days later. Giuseppe went to his weekly Tuesday council meeting in high spirits.
3: I showed up with pastry and prosecco because my eldest son had been born the day before. None of us knew about the factory, so in the meeting we celebrated the birth of my son and didn't even discuss the explosion.
2: But Giuseppe had always had concerns about the factory.
3: I was half joking because I'd raised this with the mayor several times before and said to him, if you're meeting the management of the factory, can you ask them about dumping dirt waste in the stream and polluting it? He answered me very curtly, yes, yes, right.
6: It was not until 6 days after the accident that the Igmesa factory closed down, and then only at the workers' insistence. And it was not until 8 days had passed that the owners, Givaudan, a subsidiary of the giant multinational drug company Hoffmann-La Roche, admitted that the gas contained 4.5 pounds of dioxin, a byproduct of herbicide manufacture and one of the deadliest poisons known to man.
7: How did you feel when you found out and you had a newborn son?
3: Well, I was certainly concerned. My son and my wife moved away for 2 months, and he didn't come home to Seveso until it was safe. Nobody had heard of dioxin before.
6: A further week passed before anyone decided that evacuations were necessary or that people should be warned not to eat or sell their vegetables, as they had been doing for the past fortnight. Only after 3 weeks, when cattle began to die and children began to show signs of the appalling skin disease known as carachne, did it begin to sink in that a disaster had happened.
3: The children who had been playing outside showed symptoms of chloroacne and boils. It was the first warning sign. The second was the death of birds. There were dead birds on the street. It was very unusual.
2: Residents also developed nausea, headaches, eye irritation, and 19 children were admitted to local hospitals with skin lesions.
6: Almost immediately, the officials of the Lombardy Regional Authority began to minimise its significance as much as possible. Only the few hundred people nearest the factory were to be evacuated, and they were to be allowed to take their polluted possessions with them.
3: The first evacuation concerned a rather large area, but not many buildings. The family had been notified that they had to abandon everything by 12 p.m. I went with the police and soldiers to knock on the door and tell them it was time to leave. What did we find? We found families that were quietly having lunch, as if it was the Last Supper.
5: The ultima cena.
6: In Zone B, further away, pregnant women should leave and children stay out, but only during the day. And a motorway which ran right through the poisoned area remained wide open.
3: The second evacuation was more difficult because there were more families and they were sent very far away from Seveso to a motel near the motorway, about 40 kilometers away. These families were severely tested because they found themselves away from home with no space or garden in hotel rooms for several months. It really affected them psychologically.
4: There's an eerie, sinister atmosphere in the contaminated area near the chemical plant. The streets and houses are empty. Police and army patrols work only for short spells to reduce the risk to their health. The invisible poison has withered trees and plant life, killed a cow, rabbits and chickens. Many cats have been stricken. As the full health threat becomes apparent, workmen erect barriers around the 170-acre zone.
8: Dioxin stays dangerously in the topsoil for up to 14 years. There are still locals who resent the publicity and the army presence. Lives in this small industrial fringe community have been shattered by an invisible enemy.
2: Meanwhile, despite abortion being illegal in Italy, the government specifically permitted them for the 600 pregnant women affected by the disaster. 26 were performed, according to the British Health and Safety Executive. A later study found no evidence of increased birth defects due to exposure to dioxin, but the data set was too small to rule out a small risk. 12 months after the disaster, many families remained displaced.
6: A market garden town, stripped of its soil, surrounded by troops and 10-foot fences, and overshadowed by a heap of poison which no one is quite sure what to do with.
8: Something like 3,000 local animals have died. Tens of thousands have been slaughtered. This unlovely but inoffensive township is doomed, its prosperity gone, its products shunned by the rest of Italy.
3: The immediate negative impact was the blocking of all productive activity in Seveso. It was known for its woodwork and furniture making. But because of the dioxin, almost all the orders from around the country and abroad stopped because they suspected that the wood products were polluted.
2: Long-term health side effects for those exposed to dioxin included decreased fertility and increased risk for cancers. But the disaster did lead to stronger industry regulation. In 1982, the European Union adopted the Seveso Directive, a law aimed at improving the safety of sites containing large quantities of dangerous substances. Roche paid out an estimated $168 million in damages. In 1983, four former employees were found guilty of willful failure to prevent the explosion, and a fifth was found guilty of involuntary negligence. They were sentenced to between 2.5 to 5 years in prison, but three were later acquitted after appealing. Back in Seveso, the contaminated area was made into a park known as Bosco delle Querce, or Oak Forest. The houses which once stood there have been demolished and are buried beneath its small hills and two tunnels, alongside the remains of 80,000 animals.
3: I could gladly show you the system for storing the polluting material. We had people come from Sweden to learn how we store it. And thanks to Oak Forest, the fauna has returned there. Life has returned to the environment.
5: In quell'ambiente,

the world's peace. 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Stop suffering.

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0: far, Afrimoney just got way better. 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
1: Where it used to be 10,000 per transaction, now it has been increased to 30,000. 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
2: Where Africell goes, nobody dares to follow.
3: Been spared jail but fined for trying to help a Mexican man evade immigration officials last year. Hannah Dugan had ushered the man out of her courtroom through a side door. Ms. Dugan, who resigned as a judge, was fined $5,000. BBC World News.
4: The ceasefire is over and oil is up.
5: As far as I'm concerned, it's over. I'll speak to our negotiators. They want to negotiate. They're good people. Steve Witkoff, Jared Kushner. But they have to come back to me.
4: It's World Business Report from the BBC World Service. I'm Leanna Byrne. Oil prices have jumped after President Trump says the US-Iran ceasefire is over. We'll also ask why one of the world's biggest energy exporters, Russia, is now facing fuel shortages at home. And we remember George E. Johnson, the businessman who built a beauty empire by putting black consumers at the heart of it. So just when we thought it was all over, oil prices have swung right back up again after US President Donald Trump declared that the ceasefire with Iran was over. The US military says it has carried out a second night of airstrikes on coastal targets. Needless to say, tensions are running high. It was only last week that Brent crude, the international benchmark, was down as low as $71 a barrel, but now it's shot back over $80. Prices remain well below the peaks seen in May, but the fresh spike is clearly dampening appetite and probably causing headaches among investors. With me now is John Kilduff, founding partner of Again Capital in New York and a longtime oil markets analyst and trader. John, thanks for joining us.
6: Thank you. Thank you for having me on.
4: John, we've spoken several times over the course of this crisis. How did this news find you to yesterday and today?
6: Well, obviously, this is a setback in terms of trying to get, you know, oil prices back lower and reduce inflation risks here in the United States and around the world. You know, President Trump, as we all know, can be fickle or mercurial at times. Certainly the

0: you're in the desk or the chair, whatever it is, what happens? What do you have to do?
1: Well, we refer to these as tape bombs when they hit like that. And we're, you know, constantly monitoring the various news services and Truth Social, the president's preferred social media outlet. You know, whether it's us or others, we were you buy now, ask questions later. This whole episode has had such volatility that it's caused position trading to be really reduced. We've seen lower volumes, we've seen lower what we call open interest or basically general activity in this market because of this volatility. But basically, you know, you're scrambling and you can't really leave yourself vulnerable to a big move one way or the other, which is what we get from these headline moves. So it's a bit of a craft, if you will, in terms of managing the risk really significantly these days. I will say the market went from being very long or expecting more higher prices to flipping into a very significant short or lower price position. So a lot of folks did get caught on this news and these actions by the United States.
0: I imagine. Also with me, Susan Schmidt, portfolio manager at Exchange Capital Resources in Chicago. Susan, busy day for you too.
2: Absolutely. It's been an adjustment for managements as they figure out how does this impact their prices. We're right back to where we started, and it causes a lot of confusion in the supply chains. Mm.
0: Now, John, I mean, I imagine a couple of weeks back, you were breathing a sigh of relief. You were thinking, hey, this might all be over.
1: Well, it certainly was, and partly because President Trump seemed to indicate just a loss of interest and not wanting to prolong this. And also, you know, this political heat for him with U.S. gasoline prices surging well above $4 a gallon. Something had to be done. And, you know, all the efforts that he undertook in terms of sanctions relief, giving the Iranians money, it seemed like they were going to try to generate or create a new paradigm here for Iran to maybe exist among the nations of the world here and be able to engage in commerce. But for now, that has been scuttled.
0: So at a time like this, John, are you taking a lot of calls? Do you have worried clients?
1: Oh, of course. And again, it's so inscrutable in terms of the president's sort of moment to moment feelings and actions on this front that it's hard to explain. But I will tell you this, there's a weight on this market. There's a ton of supply out there. There's a glut in the waiting and much lower oil prices if we can get through this. Also, I would point out that prices didn't go parabolic to the upside. They never really got to that, or they didn't get to that 150, 200 nightmare scenario that we were all expecting, partly because the Chinese went on a buyer strike effectively and really saved the world's bacon in terms of how much we're all paying for these various fuels and crude oil.
0: All right, there you go. John Kilduff, founding partner of Again Capital in New York. Thank you so much for joining us. Now, Susan, I mean, this has rippled into stocks and bonds too, hasn't it? What have you seen today?
2: It has. So investor sentiment, clearly taking a step back, looking again carefully at how this impacts profitability for the companies they're invested in. It clearly puts us back into a volatile time around oil. We saw those swings. It exacerbates volatility in the market already there because of the AI issues. Separate topic entirely, but you get the two influences compounding at once. It makes for the potential for a very volatile summer as we move forward.
0: And everyone's asking, is this going to stoke inflation?
2: It absolutely could. This puts the central bank of the U.S., the Federal Reserve, back in a difficult position because they are now going to have to look at the higher prices. It does seem to be that the cost of oil will be higher for longer. That's going to flow through to the price of goods and the price of items, and that leads to inflation, exactly what the central banks around the world are trying to suppress.
0: Yeah, there you go. And they were split on the direction of interest rates at the June meeting. So who knows how the July meeting will go. It'll be interesting to be in there. Now, another one that came across my desk, the International Monetary Fund has cut its forecast for global growth this year, warning that conflict in the Middle East, trade tensions, uncertainty around artificial intelligence, as you mentioned, continue to cloud the outlook. But it says the world economy has avoided a much sharper slowdown than many had feared. But that was before all this happened, right?
2: Exactly. So that, again, compounding the problem, I think the world took a step back. We've seen a slowing overall of economies in a certain sense, and yet inflation has stayed prevalent.

0: largely, I think, because of this anticipation of the higher cost of oil and starting to see that price flow through the markets, no pun intended. Mm-hmm. But it is a, you know, it's a difficult situation. And so global growth is certainly settling, but still positive going forward. But we are in the next 6 months, we really need to see this conflict resolved to have a better sense of where overall costs of goods will line up and where profitability will line up for companies.
1: Yeah, and it's interesting. I mean, some analysts, they are optimistic. They say there's no appetite to return to war, despite all the rhetoric that's going back and forth. But what does that actually mean for oil prices, though? Because does that just kind of mean, okay, there might not be fluctuations, but they're not going to be as low as $71 of what you saw last week?
0: Well, they're definitely not going to be as low as $71. You know, we saw a spike up immediately, up 10% in the last 18 hours in the price of oil. And that's because of the uncertainty. We did see the price of oil come down quite a lot while the ceasefire was in place, before any settlements were actually happening, and really before we saw normal traffic come back through the Strait of Hormuz. So we're going to see that, you know, I think continued pressure on oil. It's, oil is already a very emotional commodity that trades on sentiment largely, and the initial reactions are strong, as we've seen between yesterday and today. There's going to be continued concern, and I think that that oil market, again, you're going to see the price of oil really bouncing around, trading with the headlines as they relate to the resolution of this conflict.
1: All right, Susan, thank you. Well, speaking of fuel, Russia has banned diesel exports as it tries to avoid domestic shortages after a wave of Ukrainian drone attacks on the country's refineries. It is a striking move for one of the world's biggest oil exporters, and the pressure is already being felt by drivers. And this is what a man called Valery had to say.
2: We survived through the 90s. We remember times which were more difficult. It doesn't scare us.
1: Isabel Jilks is principal analyst with energy research firm Wood Mackenzie. I began by asking how Russia had reached the stage where it had to stop exports.
3: The reason really is quite simple, really, that Ukrainian drone strikes on Russian oil refineries have meant that the country is now not looking to export and keep more for itself. And I think it's really quite something that we've seen that scale of that campaign and those drone strikes from Ukraine now hit a lot of the large refineries across Russia. The most striking really recently was that strike on Omsk, which is one of Russia's larger refineries. And it's just quite significant just how far away that is from the Ukrainian border. I think it's around 2,500 kilometers away from the Ukrainian border, which just shows how sophisticated those drone attacks have become and how widespread. And we've kind of seen around over 2 million barrels a day of refining capacity being hit. And when you have a country with around 7 million barrels a day of refining capacity, that's quite a substantial share. And that's why we're now seeing those export bans come into place.
1: Definitely. So are we talking about a temporary disruption, or is this a serious hit to capacity that's going to last a long time?
3: It's a very good question, and the duration will be a really interesting one to watch. And we've seen these bans have been extended in the past before, where kind of the refineries have been quite quick to come back. But as they hit more capacity and they become more sophisticated, this could drag on longer. And we saw quite a lot of capacity taken out at the back end of last year, kind of into that sort of September time. And it did take them longer than we originally anticipated. So this could linger. And as it goes on through the summer months, we kind of head towards sort of seasonal peak demand season for diesel. And so that will have a knock-on effect. And it really is going to depend as well on, you know, that situation in the Middle East, which just is going to compound the situation even further.
1: We have witnessed several videos online of Russians posting videos and memes of horses at petrol stations in reference and jest the fuel shortages. We're going to play a clip here.
4: I think it's a point of panic because everybody thinks that there will be no oil.
1: So how are ordinary Russians trying to get by with the lack of fuel?
3: Yeah, I think it's obviously seen on the ground, and you can see that Moscow has kind of been very open in terms of kind of talking about some of the challenges. That's something that is going to play out until such a point that they can get those assets re-established. And I think that it's kind of coming at a time when we're globally looking, a lot of supply has been disrupted and stocks have been drawn down. If you look at the US and you look at both diesel and gasoline stocks are very low. So globally, we're at a point where they're looking at demand destruction probably is the next measure, right? So if you don't have the supply and you can't source it from elsewhere, then it's going to trickle through to demand destruction ultimately.
1: Now, how difficult is it for Russia to repair these refineries? Because it's under sanctions, isn't it? Are Western specialist parts and technology, is that really hard to come by for them?
3: Yeah, and that's what we saw when we saw the real flare-up at the end of last year, was it did take them longer to come back and recover, and that partly was due to the necessary maintenance that they need to do did take longer just due to those sanctions. So that's something as well that we kind of factor in when we're looking at this as ourselves, is that this maintenance and the recovery is going to take a bit longer due to the sanctions and due to the challenges and the limited places that they can source some of those technology and parts that they're going to need.
1: And then Moscow is now talking about importing fuel. How extraordinary is that for a major energy exporter? And where could that fuel come from?
3: That is really something unusual. We've seen kind of the talks about India sending some products across into Russia, but it's going to be interesting to see. I think at the minute, just given the kind of global the global landscape, right, and just the sanctions and challenges to source alternative supplies. So I think what we're likely to see is demand destruction on the ground is probably going to be probably also quite important, because their availability to source alternatives is quite limited.
1: That was Isabel Jilks, principal analyst with energy research firm Wood Mackenzie. Now, the development of vaccines were a huge turning point in the COVID-19 pandemic, and one of the best known globally was one produced by Moderna. In today's Business Daily, Moderna co-founder Noubar Afeyan spoke to Will Bain about how the company helped bring one of medicine's biggest breakthroughs to the world.
5: We practice an institutional, I would even say industrial form of taking leaps of faith, but then figuring out how to prove them. And this is relevant for Moderna because we do this by asking what if questions. We imagine kind of things that should be possible and should be desirable, and then see if we can reduce them to practice. One of those in 2010, which was, what if you could inject the molecule in a human and use the body to produce any medicine you wanted, any biological medicine you wanted? Well, we set out to do that in summer of 2010. And by 2011, we had shown that, yes, we could deliver as a message, that's why it's called messenger RNA, a new instruction into the body and make a protein. That had no precedent before. And then COVID hit in 2020, and we had a platform already 10 years in the making. We had spent $2.5 billion. And as soon as we were approached, we decided that this was something we had to do, but importantly, it really fit our platform.
1: And you can hear more from Will's chat with Noubar Afeyan on Business Daily at bbc.com or wherever you get your podcasts. Now, China is preparing to let some of its biggest technology companies buy a limited number of NVIDIA's advanced AI chips. Officials in Beijing have told Alibaba, ByteDance and DeepSeek that they may soon receive approval to purchase the company's H200 processors. And that would mark a shift in China's approach. Beijing has been holding back on permission despite the US allowing some sales. Susan, investors seem to like this news, and NVIDIA's share has moved higher, didn't they?
0: That's right. NVIDIA saw gains on this today. And when the entire AI market right now and all those companies related to it, they've been so closely associated with this development of new technology, those stocks have been particularly volatile over the last week. Investors are really assessing how much people are spending, what the businesses are going to get out of that spend. So seeing China make a move like this is very positive for the US-based companies. China, as you mentioned, did finally let their companies have access to these chips, not the full amount that the companies wanted. And we need to remember that while this is great for US companies right now, it's still a very competitive situation between the two nations. China is working very hard to develop their own internal production of chips. This is a way to keep them competitive in the AI race overall, and also buy them time to make sure that they can build their own supply.
1: Really interesting story, and one we've covered for a while, and I'm sure there will be more on that. Susan Schmidt, Portfolio Manager at Exchange Capital Resources in Chicago. Thank you so much. Now, on Monday, the pioneering entrepreneur George E. Johnson passed away at the age of 99. He built one of the most important black-owned businesses in America, Johnson Products, the company behind hair care brands including Afro Sheen and Ultra Sheen. Here he is in an interview with Good Morning America 5 years ago, explaining the ethos behind his success.
6: The Golden Rule is grounded in love. And that is what I believe made my business successful. Treating people right, doing unto others as you would have others do unto you. Mm. I followed that throughout my career.
1: Johnson Products also became the first black-owned business to be listed on the American Stock Exchange. Publisher and broadcaster Dr. Hermine Hartman was a mentee of Johnson and interviewed him on Indigo Studio, a Chicago-based newspaper and magazine. She says his story was a classic American success story.
7: He was quite the businessman. He was an entrepreneur. And his story is a real Americana kind of story, moving from rags to riches. When he went to borrow money for the purpose of opening up his business, he was denied. There is still very much racism in this country. And so he was denied with the banker saying that he would probably not be able to pay the money back because he would probably go out of business. And so he went to another bank and he got the $250 that he needed. He told the banker that he wanted to take his wife on a nice vacation. And that's how he got his initial funding.
1: Now, he built a company around black consumers, and it was a time when many mainstream companies ignored them or treated them as an afterthought. So how radical was that idea back in the 1950s and 60s America?
7: The black consumer, for all practical purposes, from the major cosmetic companies, were totally ignored. Black hair is different than white hair. It's not as straight. And he made a product that could straighten our hair. And he also made an oil that black hair tends to be dry. And he made an oil that lubricated the hair. Those were necessary products. And they were for men and for women. So he paid attention to black hair, black skin, and made a product accordingly.
1: And these weren't just products, weren't they not? They became part of black American life.
7: They became part of pop culture. They became American life. One of the enterprising things that he did as he advertised his products is he paid attention to black media. So his advertising was concentrated in Ebony, Jet, and Essence magazines. They were new, just beginning. And of course, they ran into problems with advertising. And one of the things that he did is he bought double page ads for 2 years in their new magazine and paid them up front in advance.
1: And at the time, how powerful was it to see black beauty, black aspiration, black success presented so confidently in advertising?
7: Well, it was different. It was revolutionary. It steered away from stereotypes. It steered away from kind of the ignorance that has existed in media on black people. And it was authentic. It was reality. It was beauty. It was another form of blackness, if you will.
1: That was publisher and broadcaster Dr. Hermine Hartman. Here to speak more on this is Valerie Jarrett, chief executive of the Obama Foundation. Valerie, thanks so much for joining us.
8: Thank you so much. How are you today?
1: I'm great. You know, Valerie, it's fantastic to speak to you because you knew George E. Johnson. I would just love to know, what was he like?
8: Oh, he was an extraordinary trailblazer, a entrepreneur with a vision and a conviction to follow that vision. But he was also a very kind and decent human being. He treated everyone well. The people who worked for his company felt as though they were family. And no matter how successful he became, he never lost the human touch. Mm. He understood how important his product was within the Black community. He understood the power that he had to create this extraordinary company. And he used his voice to be a force for good. Mm. He used his buying power to help other businesses. He was focused on ensuring that he created a bank because he knew how hard it was for black businesses to get money on their own. And so he was truly a visionary at a time when I think the Black community had been underestimated in terms of its buying power. And he realized not only what an incredible market it was, but what an incredible service he could provide to that market.
1: Well, can you give us a sense of the scale of how big the business got from that loan of $250, what he started with, but actually in the end, it was a huge multi-million dollar business.
8: It was one of the largest Black businesses ever created in our country. And you're right, he started with very little and a lot of rejection and enormous color barriers. And he simply would not take no for an answer. He had an extraordinary work ethic, and he had a deep and profound commitment to family. And just the eternal optimist. You know, he just married about 4 years ago to someone who I've also known my entire life. And I spoke with Madeline Rabb the other day, and she said, we brought so much joy into each other's lives for these last 4 years. And that just shows something about his spirit. He was delightful. He was funny. He was self-deprecating. And he was really just an incredible human being.
1: He sounds
8: like an inspiration to a lot of people of all colors who stand on his shoulders as an example of how you can come from nothing and be something.
1: There you go. Advertising is such a big part of the story, isn't it? Talk to me about the link to Soul Train. We might have listeners outside the US that don't know what it is and how important it was for African-American culture.
8: Well, I grew up in that era and everybody watched Soul Train. And it was just like, it was a happening thing. It was something that gave us pride. Dancing is obviously dancing and music are important in the Black community. And it was just a delightful way to spend time. And at that point, there weren't a whole bunch of networks and there certainly wasn't cable TV. And so everybody watched Soul Train together and everybody got up and danced during Soul Train, whether you were watching it on a black and white TV or listening to it on the radio. And he realized that you could combine producing these incredible products with entertainment, with finance, and he was such a savvy and creative business leader that he saw a hole in the market and he filled it.
1: But his company was eventually sold after his divorce, wasn't it?
8: He did sell the company, and I think he picked a really good time to sell it, and he went on to do many other things, both philanthropically and in business, and had many chapters of his life. I think he will be certainly known for Johnson products and for Soul Train. But I think if you were to meet his family, they would tell you that what was most important was being a dad, a husband, a grandparent, a member of the community here in Chicago, where he was iconic, yet humble.
1: Valerie, what do you think his legacy is?
8: I think he sets an example of excellence, of hard work, of a commitment to a vision. I think his legacy will be the many people who he helped along the way, whether he mentored them and helped them start their own businesses or simply led by example. And I think we are so proud here at the Obama Presidential Center to have a space named after both George and his wife, Joan Johnson.
1: Yeah.
8: So that everyone will see that we stand on their shoulders.
1: Okay. Valerie Jarrett, Chief Executive of the Obama Foundation, thank you so much for joining us. And that's World Business Report. Thanks for listening.
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11: We're telling the story of malariologist 2UU by hunting for clues in ancient medical texts. 2 discovered an overlooked herb could be key in fighting malaria. But before it could be used to help others, she'd have to test it on herself.
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12: Come Coming up after the news, World Book Club with me, Harriet Gilbert. This month, we're joined by one of America's most remarkable contemporary authors, Rachel Kushner, to discuss The Mars Room. The novel follows Romy Hall as she begins two consecutive life sentences at Stanville Women's Correctional Facility after killing her stalker. The story weaves between the two sides of Romy's existence. First, the prison world, where women struggle for the bare essentials of life. Second, the San Francisco of her youth, the Mars Room strip club where she once danced, and days spent with her angelic 7-year-old son, Jackson. Gritty, daring, and sometimes darkly comic, The Mars Room is both a searing and deeply empathetic exploration of the American penal system. Rachel will be answering your questions about her years of research into prison life, how her protagonist came to be, and if wider societal structures mean some people are predetermined to end up behind bars. That's all to come on World Book Club after the news.
13: BBC News with Neil Nunes. The United States has launched new airstrikes against Iran along the Strait of Hormuz. Iranian state media have reported explosions in a number of coastal areas, including Bandar Abbas, Sirik, and further east in Chabahar, where there are also power cuts. This report from Peter Bowes in Washington.
14: Hours after President Trump threatened to hit Iran hard for the second night this week, U.S. Central Command confirmed that further strikes were underway. In a social media post, the U.S. said the goal was to further degrade Tehran's ability to threaten freedom of navigation in the Strait of Hormuz. The statement added that America was holding Iran accountable for recent unjustified aggression against commercial shipping navigating the international waterway. Mr. Trump hasn't formally pulled the U.S. out of the negotiating process, but the chances of reaching a long-term agreement look slimmer than ever.
13: President Trump says he and his Ukrainian counterpart Volodymyr Zelensky are now on good terms, as he promised Ukraine the ability to produce American Patriot interceptor missiles. The major shift in tone came in their meeting during the NATO summit in Ankara. Mr. Trump expressed admiration for how Ukraine was defending itself against Russia. Mr. Zelensky has long said Patriot missiles are the only way to shoot down Russian ballistic missiles, which have killed dozens of people in recent days. Despite the approval, manufacturing the weapons will take time, and the U.S. has declined to supply its own stock in the interim. Donald Trump has announced that the U.S. will remove Syria from its list of countries that sponsor terrorism after nearly 5 decades. Mr. Trump informed Syrian leader Ahmed al-Sharaa of his decision on the sidelines of the NATO summit, adding that U.S. companies would help to make the country more prosperous than ever before. It's a further step in opening Syria up to foreign investment after Washington ended sanctions on the country last year. The NATO Secretary General Mark Rutte has concluded that summit by declaring the alliance is stronger than ever. He told the BBC Europe was ready to meet the threat from Russia because it was rapidly increasing its defense spending. He gave credit to that growth to the US president.
15: Trump, for example, is completely committed to NATO, I know. But he has this one big issue where he's completely right, which is, hey, Mark, is it fair that we spend so much more on this whole thing than the Europeans and the Canadians? And we are now solving that since Eisenhower this has been debated and he is delivering.
13: President Trump said there had been a lot of love and unity at the summit, despite earlier lambasting other leaders for not supporting his war against Iran and resisting his desire to take over Greenland. World News from the BBC. President Trump has said he will ask the U.S. Supreme Court to rehear a case challenging birthright citizenship in America. Last month, the court rejected his decree, made last year, that children born to parents who are in the United States illegally or on temporary visas should not automatically become U.S. citizens. A former judge in the U.S. state of Wisconsin has been spared jail for trying to help a Mexican man evade immigration officials in April last year. Hannah Dugan was found guilty of obstruction in December for ushering Eduardo Flores Ruiz, who was facing assault charges, out of her courtroom through a side door. She was fined $5,000. The World Health Organization has warned that annual cancer cases could almost double to 35 million by 2050 if urgent action is not taken to help poorer countries. Details from Jonathan Furin.
16: The UN agency says the increase is linked to global inequities and that a patient's survival chances depend heavily on their income and where they are born. While wealthy nations saw more than an 80% survival rate for breast and childhood cancers over a five-year period, this figure dropped by more than half in low-income countries. The report also found that while diagnosis of cancer was lower in sub-Saharan Africa than wealthier areas, deaths from the disease there were disproportionately high. The WHO has urged governments worldwide to heavily invest in comprehensive cancer services, spanning from prevention and early screening to treatment.
13: A farmer in Italy who left a migrant worker to die on the side of the road after a serious work accident has been sentenced to 16 years in jail. The Indian labourer Satnam Singh had his arm torn off and his legs crushed by a machine 2 years ago. His employer had abandoned him and his wife with a severed arm in a fruit box. BBC News.
12: Hello, welcome to BBC World Book Club, where you get to talk about their work with the world's greatest writers. I'm your host, Harriet Gilbert, and today we're joined from California by American author Rachel Kushner, who'll be talking about her darkly funny, tender and fierce novel, The Mars Room. It's the story of a young mother sentenced to life for killing a man who stalked her. And Rachel, hello, I think it's fair to say from that brief description that this doesn't paint a very pretty picture of life in the USA, but it has occurred to me that all the great American novels, and I do think yours is a great novel, are much more interested in exploring the shadow side of the American dream. I mean, I'm thinking of everything, you know, Uncle Tom's Cabin, The Scarlet Letter, Grapes of Wrath, Beloved. Is that true, that that is what is really interesting to American authors?
17: Yeah, I mean, the way you put it is slightly different than how I've thought about it, and yet not untrue. I do feel, even more now than when I wrote this novel, a certain responsibility as an American author. It seems clear to me today, as on any day, that this is a convulsive place, a chaotic place. It has violent underpinnings in its ideology, but it's also an incredibly dynamic country full of all kinds of different people. And the dynamism of it and this sort of almost savage notion of individuality here in the US does seem to produce enormous creativity. But in this particular case, I wanted to write a book about the texture of the present as it felt to me when I set out to write the book. And I wanted to set the book in California. And one of the stories of California is the story of all the people who were disappeared into these prisons that were built in the Central Valley, 22 of them in 20 years. And I knew people who had been disappeared into that system. And I thought, tell the story of California and include this very dark component of it.
12: Well, let's look more closely at the Mars Room. It's narrated by a woman called Romy Hall, who's only 29 when we meet her, but who since childhood has learnt to be tough, growing up on the streets of San Francisco, poor, first raped at the age of 11, drinking, taking drugs, her mother, as she says, too depressed to bother. And Romy's going to need all her toughness and intelligence to survive Stanville Prison. Not only because the rules are draconian and the staff by and large unpleasant, but because her fellow inmates are a volatile bunch. She needs to learn the pecking order, to understand who's boss in each cell, to know who can be trusted and who can't. Then, what difference, if any, will it make when a young man called Gordon Hauser, who teaches inmates basic maths and reading, can't help making it clear that he's attracted to Romy? She actually doesn't need his teaching. She mastered 3+4 quite a while ago. But could he be useful in other ways? Well, let's begin at the beginning. Rachel, would you read from the first chapter of The Mars Room, where Romy and other shackled women are being transported from the country jail to Stanville Prison?
17: As our bus exited the jail perimeter, I glued myself to the mesh-reinforced window to try to see the world. There wasn't much to look at. Underpasses and on-ramps, dark, deserted boulevards. No one was on the street. We were passing through a moment in the night so remote that traffic lights had ceased to go from green to red and merely blinked a constant yellow. Another car came alongside. It had no lights. It surged past the bus, a dark thing with demonic energy. There was a girl on my unit in county who got life for nothing but driving. She wasn't the shooter. She would tell anyone who'd listen. She wasn't the shooter. All she did was drive the car. That was it. They'd used license plate reader technology. They had it on video surveillance. What they had was an image of the car, at night, moving along a street, first with the lights on, then with the lights off. If the driver cuts the lights, that is premeditation. If the driver cuts the lights, it's murder. They were moving us at that hour for a reason, for many reasons. If they could have shot us to the prison in a capsule, they would have. Anything to shield the regular people from having to look at us. A crew of cuffed and chained women on a sheriff's department bus. Some of the younger ones were whimpering and sniffling as we pulled onto the highway. There was a girl in a cage who looked about 8 months pregnant, her belly so large they had to get an extra length of waist chain to shackle her hands to her sides. She hiccuped and shook, her face a mess of tears. They had her in the cage on account of her age, to protect her from the rest of us. She was 15. A woman up ahead turned toward the crying girl in the cage and hissed like she was spraying ant killer. When that didn't work, she yelled, "Shut the hell up!" "Dang," the person across from me said. "I'm from San Francisco, and a trans to me is nothing new, but this person looked truly like a man. Shoulders as broad as the aisle and a jawline beard. I assumed she was from the daddy tank at County, where they put the butches. This was Conan, who I later got to know. "Dang, I mean, it's a kid. Let her cry." The woman told Conan to shut up, and then they were arguing and the cops intervened. Certain women in jail and prison make rules for everyone else, and the woman insisting on quiet was one of those. If you follow their rules, they make more rules. You have to fight people, or you end up with nothing.
12: Rachel Kushner, thank you very much indeed for that. And time for our first question now.
18: Hi, my name's Minnie and I'm from Cornwall. The bus ride was such an arresting start to the novel. Did you always know it would start there?
17: I love this question. No one's ever asked me that. And the answer is yes. There's all kinds of different complicated autobiographical antecedents to why I wanted to tell this story about this particular character and have her be from San Francisco. But I also live in Los Angeles, and I live walking distance from the criminal court complex and the jail complex. And you see these sheriff's buses, you know, going up to get on the I-5 to go up into the Central Valley. And I think about who's on that bus, and you cannot see into the buses. The windows are darkened and mesh covered, as Romy described. And so it's this one-way thing of people looking out, and this sense that they're sort of hidden and yet in plain view. And they're leaving the drama of a public trial after the person is convicted and they're sentenced. And then the invisible part of their punishment begins. And it begins with that bus ride, which indeed takes place every Thursday. And so I thought it made sense to start there for the story, for the reader, but also for Romy, because going from jail to prison is really going from jail and prison are very different. And prison is where this new world starts.
12: We've got another question for you now, Rachel. This comes from Melissa, who is in the USA.
19: Many of the characters are trapped long before they ever enter prison. Were you interested in writing about incarceration itself, or more about the systems and circumstances that make freedom impossible, even outside prison walls?
17: The question sort of helps me to say both. It's a complicated realm because it seems like we do have some kind of agency as people. We have choice. But the narrative, as it's baked in to prison discourse, is the people who are there have made, quote unquote, poor choices. But the people that I knew who went to prison made the choices that they were nurtured to make. And it seems like it cannot be a coincidence that most people in prison come from very modest backgrounds where they were exposed to violence and instability at a young age. And I think, you know, for a middle-class person to think, oh, the people who are in prison made bad choices, is also to not realize that they were born lucky and that they might not know what kind of choices they would make if they grew up in different circumstances. You know, the idea of a split second where you think, Violence is the solution to my problem. I can imagine a different life if I'd been raised differently where that would happen to me. And I saw people to whom it happened. And San Francisco is something particular that Romy talks about in terms of the background there. A lot of people had parents who were sort of, I guess, sort of refugees from the summer of 1967 who came to San Francisco in this open moment and then stayed when it became a darker place.
12: Okay, well, another question for you now. This was an email sent to BBC World Book Club from New Zealand, and it comes from Mitch. Mitch says, the women inmates in your novel were inventive in how they smuggled contraband to each other or talked through pipes, sending things through the toilets from one level to another. Is that what you found in your research? And why do people assume that people in prison are stupid when so many of them are ingenious with their inventions?
17: I love this question, and I remember my aunt Dee Dee, who's also worked on prison issues for a long time, saying to me, they're the smartest people in our whole society for the way that they are able to manage to cultivate strategies for surviving. I learned a lot about how people survive in prison through, I was on the board of an organization that taught human rights law to women in prison, and the majority of the people on the board, who were running the organization, were serving life sentences and became mentors to me. And I had another mentor named Teresa Martinez, who was a very close friend for 10 years and unfortunately has passed away. And she'd spent 23 years in prison and would tell me about all the different things that people did. And at a certain point, I realized a lot of this is a very collective form of intelligence where oral knowledge is passed down, and then people perfect and change the knowledge based on how circumstances change, how rules change, and it's pretty unbelievable, and it is a different world, and there are a set of skills, and even how you use your senses, your sight, your hearing, your ability to roll up fishing line and cast something down the hall if you're in administrative segregation and want to trade books with somebody. You know, these are skills that are absolutely learned and cultivated.
12: It's interesting. Mitch adds this to the email. I was laughing at the bits where the woman on death row was shouting up through the toilet pipes. Dark humour, but she was so charismatic. And he's referring there to an inmate called Betty LaFrance. First of all, she got her lover to murder her husband. And then she asks a crooked cop to murder her lover. And she's in the process of trying to arrange for a hitman to murder the crooked cop in a kind of sort of hitman pyramid scheme when she gets arrested. Obviously, this is a terrible story in many ways. I mean, there's three men dead and there's Betty about to be electrocuted or however she's going to be executed. But it is also very funny. And I just wondered whether you were conscious of thinking, I've got to put a bit of humour in this because a lot of the story's grim, or whether you just have a very dark sense of humour yourself.
17: I love this question. Strangely, the answer is neither of those. And here's why. The humour in the book, for me, is part of the truth that I want to establish and tell. And I kept saying to myself as I was writing it, it's got to be funny. Because if it isn't funny, it isn't true. I'm not doing my job to render these people as I have experienced them personally, as I know them to be. I think of prison as a place where your personality is the one thing they cannot take away from you. So people in prison have honed and developed their ability to charm, threaten, manipulate, entertain, and etc. This particular story, I will confess, is based on reality. My friend Teresa, who I mentioned, she was often in trouble in prison. And so she spent a lot of time in administrative segregation, which is like the jail of the prison. And the jail of the prison is right above where the women used to be serving. Now they've mixed them into general population, but it's right above where the women serving death row were housed. And so she got to know these people really well. And just like in the outside world, friendships inside prison, relationships, community, that's all real. And I can't remember what that woman's name was, but she had been a pantyhose model with her legs. And indeed, just like I describe it, you know, she hired a hitman to kill her husband and then hired a hitman to kill a hitman. And then she was in prison on death row. And I think that the larger takeaway for me, I mean, there were many details of that world that I was fascinated by. And I had this incredible access to through Teresa, because she's talking to these people all the time through the pipes. And she also had a sort of psychological insight about the people on death row, which is that everybody wants to know about their cases. And most of them are never going to say what they did or why they did it, but they lure these sort of, you know, ambulance chasing kind of, maybe I'm one of them, but these ambulance chasing journalists who keep calling and they're promising information and there's this attention on them. And there's a very bizarre allure to the whole thing. And the woman on whom Betty LaFrance was based apparently had this photo of herself covered by money in, you know, the high spirits after her first crime when she and her lover go to Las Vegas together. And I found a copy of that photo, and it wasn't at all like I'd imagined it. I thought it would be this really glamorous thing. And it just, as I describe in the book, it looks like a woman that a dump truck has backed up and just dumped money on her. It's like an entombment rather than a display of the high life.
12: We're going to hear now from a BBC World Book Club regular who has emailed this. She's called Lauren. She's from Hong Kong. And she asks you this. It's a question about the visiting teacher I've mentioned, whose name is Gordon Hauser, who comes in and out of the prison to teach the women. Lauren's question is this: do you relate to Gordon? I read you did research in prisons for years, but you were always free to leave like he was. Is it difficult to tell these stories without feeling like you're extracting something from people stuck in the prison system? To be clear, your novel is a brilliant and necessary peek into the prison world, but I wonder if you wrestled with what to tell and how to tell it.
17: For the most part, the characters serving time are completely invented by me, as are their stories. So I didn't feel like I was taking something from someone else that they should be able to say in their own words. There was one exception, which was my friend Teresa Martinez, who I mentioned before, was a very important mentor to me. When I think of the last 15 years of my life, I probably learned more from her than anyone else. And basically, she is the character Sammy in the novel, who talks about marrying this guy Keith, buying his letter because she has to parole to somebody in the outside world. And that is all real and happened to her. And she said to me, you know, if you don't put this in your book, it's never going to be in any book. When I decided to have a character like him, it was actually, I was driving up the 99 freeway late at night in the dark, going through California's industrial agriculture. There's no lights on either side of the road. And suddenly I saw this enormous lit thing, like a spaceship, way off in the fields. And I realized that is the Central California Women's Facility, which I call Stanville in the prison. And if you didn't know about prison, you would go, is there a factory out there? Is that an oil refinery? What is that? And then I thought, there's a character who knows what that is because he goes there or she goes there, but gets to leave and gets to see those lights from the outside and to know that the women in there are illuminated 24 hours a day and never get to see the night sky. And that was when I decided to put Gordon in the book.
12: Rachel Kushner, thank you very much indeed. Our next question is from Amanda in the UK.
20: Hi, Rachel. My name is Amanda and I live in Whitstable here in the UK. I really admire how thoroughly researched the Mars Room is. And so my question is about a very specific kind of critical reception. Have you had any conversations with any prisoners or law enforcement, whether those who helped your research or more generally? And how did they feel about how they were portrayed? And did they feel seen? I'm just wondering what kind of feedback you may have had.
17: You know, it's interesting talking about this book now, since it came out in 2018. You know, books usually sort of die down and then you're promoting your new book and that's mostly what you talk about. But strangely, The Mars Room is a book that I've continued to talk about precisely because it's getting read more and more inside prisons in the United States. And this is partly, I think, because rules are changing and people inside prison have access to literature now in the way they didn't used to have. There are book clubs inside prisons and The Mars Room has been chosen for several of them. You know, when I wrote the book, I think there's even a line about this inside the book. My friend Teresa, you know, Sammy's based on her, like there's a sort of genre prison novel that she said was the most popular book in prison. And I thought, why would people in prison want to read about prison? And she said, we want to read about lives like ours also, you know, just like middle class people love to read, you know, books about people with their country house on the weekend. And the law enforcement part of it, I love this aspect of the question, because I've had a lot of people in law enforcement reach out to me. And when the book came out, I did a reading in LA, and there was a woman and her daughter who came to the reading, and the daughter works as a guard at Central California Women's Facility, and they drove down, it's a 5-hour drive, to be there at the reading. And that was interesting to me, because I don't know if the book tells a story that some guards would feel good about, but they have a very stressful job. Guards in California have as high a rate of suicide as soldiers coming back from active combat. And they are a piece of this, and it's a very stressful world for them to be in also.
2: We've got somebody joining us on Zoom now. Ben, hi. I know you've got a question for Rachel, so would you like to ask it, please?
21: So I first came across the Mars Room at university while I was taking a prison literatures module. And one of the assignment tasks for that module was to suggest improvements and changes for the prison system, with the aim of refocusing it on rehabilitation and lowering crime rates rather than just punishment. And the Mars Room obviously offers quite not a good portrayal of the American prison system, and it kind of really highlights its failure to carry out this function of rehabilitation. So my question for you is basically that assignment question: what are some of the changes to the American prison system that you would like to see and that you would suggest would have the biggest impact and encourage a shift away from prisons being solely about punishment and more about rehabilitation?
2: Okay, Rachel, over to you.
17: Yeah, it's a fair and a rigorous question. And I hate to seem like a question dodger, but I just don't know if I'm the person to answer it. There's a strange way in which the skills of a writer are doubt and curiosity, or those are the impetus to writing novels, to never judge, to try to understand what it feels like to be inside of other people's consciousness, to go underneath a sort of tidy morality where the good people are over here and the bad people are over there, and to allow for this kind of moral complexity that's really painful for a lot of people, which is to give humanity and soul back to people who've done unthinkable things. You know, I think the American incarceration system is a symptom of a much larger problem, which is organized abandonment of poor people and a lot of non-white people at a very tender age. And how do we direct resources toward people when they need them long before they make a decision, you know, that violence might be the solution to their problem? I mean, I have myself toured the Scandinavian prison system. A lot of people have done that because, like, in Norway and Sweden, they invite people in and you get to go. And I've been invited and seen the way that they do things. And they have a much higher rate of rehabilitation. And the goal is to get people back with their family, back in society, back working jobs. That would be really nice. We have a very different system here. And now that it's built, it's hard to imagine that they're going to unbuild it. And how can they do that? And I'm selfishly glad to say that I'm not in policy. I don't have solutions. Instead, I tried to tell a story and give life to this real world and the people who are in it, and hopefully with their dignity intact.
2: Ben, thank you very much indeed for that question. And of course, Rachel Kushner, thank you very much for your answer. More about the Mars Room in a moment, but first a quick pause for the news right after this.
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12: Coming up after the news, World Book Club with me, Harriet Gilbert. This month, we're joined by American author Rachel Kushner to discuss her award-winning novel, The Mars Room. Gritty, daring and darkly comedic in parts, the novel follows Romy Hall, a young mother serving two consecutive life sentences at Stanville Women's Correctional Facility after killing her stalker. Rachel will be answering your questions on World Book Club after the news.
13: BBC News with Neil Nunes. President Trump has warned that attacks on Iran could get much worse as the U.S. launched new airstrikes, including near the Strait of Hormuz. Mr. Trump had earlier declared the ceasefire to be over because of Iranian attacks in the strait. The deputy prosecutor of the International Criminal Court says they have found concrete evidence of crimes against humanity committed in Darfur in the ongoing civil war in Sudan. Nazat Shamim Khan told the BBC that the paramilitary rapid support forces had perpetrated atrocities in the cities of El Geneina and El Fasher. NATO's Secretary General Mark Rutte has concluded their latest summit by declaring that the alliance is stronger than ever. He said Europe was ready to meet the threat from Russia because it was ramping up defense spending. The World Health Organization has warned that annual cancer cases could almost double to 35 million by 2050. The organization has called for urgent action to help poorer countries where chances of survival are very low. The United States has announced that it will remove Syria from its list of countries that sponsor terrorism. Syria has had the designation for nearly five decades. A farmer in Italy who left a migrant worker to die on the side of the road 2 years ago after a serious work accident has been sentenced to 16 years in jail. The Indian labourer Satnam Singh had his arm torn off and his legs crushed by a machine. The Mexican Football Federation has appointed the former defender Rafael Marquez as the new head coach of its men's team. He replaces Javier Aguirre, who stepped down following Mexico's defeat by England in the round of 16. BBC World News.
12: Hello, welcome back to BBC World Book Club, where American author Rachel Kushner is answering readers' questions about her fine, fierce novel, The Mars Room, the story of a woman in prison for life for killing the man who was stalking her. And let's have another reading from The Mars Room now. We're seeing things from the perspective of Kurt Kennedy, Romy's erstwhile stalker. Kurt has a damaged leg from a motorbike accident, he's hooked on opioid painkillers, and he's an alcoholic. And I need to say, before we hear this reading, that he knows Romy by the name of Vanessa, because that's the name she used at the strip club, the Mars Room, where Kurt became obsessed with her.
17: If she walked someplace instead of taking a cab, he circled and kept up by going slow. Sometimes she emerged from the building with a little boy, holding his hand. Isn't that sweet? Like a mom, except he was sure she wasn't the boy's mother. It didn't fit. Maybe the kid lived in the building. Once, she was with a kid and another woman and two other kids. Kurt thought it was a good bet all three kids were the other woman's. It explained things. It bothered him that aspects of Vanessa's life were walled off from him, even as he trailed her and knew exactly what she did, where she went on a given day. As long as he could watch her leave the building, see where she was going, and know when she returned, he had not entirely lost the thread. Keeping the line there, keeping track, staying focused on her, that was what he did and wanted. At first, she had no idea. It was cleaner then. Those were the early days. But he encountered a period of time where she didn't show up to the Mars Room, so he naturally wanted to talk to her. Was that so bad? It seemed like a small thing to him. He just wanted to say hello. He could not see her at the Mars Room, so he orbited closer to her home, found her nearby. She acted like he was doing something illegal by shopping in her little corner market. A store is public. Anyone can go to a store. After she saw him in the store and got huffy and left, when she was finally back at work and he did his whistle thing in the Mars Room, his psst, to get her to come sit, she ignored him, went down the aisle of the theater and sat with some other guy. Every day, same thing. No company. His money was suddenly not good enough. He kept showing up, kept trying, waiting by the stage for her to dance. Boy, did he miss her. He really missed her.
2: Thank you very much, Rachel Kushner. We've got a question.

0: injured. And the injury takes place over the course of the drama in the book. When I create a character, sometimes it's interesting to see what pressures start to shape the direction in which they're going. Kurt, one of the pressures on this character is his obsession with this woman. And in that, I thought a lot about what it means to be focused on somebody and to have an infatuation. And I mean, every infatuation, if it's unrequited, is to some degree obsessive. Kurt just takes it really far. At the same time, he has this job on his motorcycle and he crashes. And I know the exact spot where he crashed because that happened to somebody that I knew. The kids put out motor oil on the street. And then it just seemed like it makes everything more extreme. It makes it seem like he needs her so much more badly because he cannot work. He's in pain. He's on pain medication. And it just seemed like it kind of closes down his ability to be distracted, to have a normal life in other ways. It's just all about Romy.
1: Thank you very much, Rachel. This next question comes from Argentina. It's from Ellen, who says, "Hello, Rachel. Thank you for a phenomenal novel. It was a window into a world I have never been in and horrified me, to be honest. I don't think I'll ever forget it. My question, predetermination seems to be a theme of the book. Romy didn't think her fate was set the night she killed Kennedy, but blamed it on the trial, judge, the prosecutor and her public defender. Where do you think the point of no return was for her?"
0: Well, gosh, the question has a complexity because there's this idea of the point of no return being the sentence itself, the two life sentences, or something earlier. But there is also her own decision to bludgeon this guy. And she's not willing to look at that. There's a way in which Romy, and also real people that I have known and continue to know, do feel that the moment they receive this kind of sentence of like two life sentences, there's a way in which those people feel they become victims the moment they get that sentence. Life is full of chance. I think that there is this theme of destiny. And at the end of the book, I tried to extend her destiny to include something more like possibility in the form of a child. And maybe her child is something that she has made and that she can be proud of and that puts her into a sense of life that goes beyond her and isn't just about her biological life, but something greater that she can attach to.
1: Rachel, thank you very much indeed. And we've got a question now. We're going from Argentina to the USA. And this next question is from Dawn, who is in New York State. And Dawn emailed this to BBC World Book Club. "The book was a painful read, but in a good way. I wanted to ask you about Doc. Why include a crooked cop in the prison system in the novel?" Now, Doc, interestingly, is the crooked cop who's supposed to be murdering Betty LaFrance's lover. Why did you want to bring him into the prison system?
0: Well, you know, it's funny. To one of the earlier questions, I said I didn't really use real people's story in my book. I didn't want to take their story. But in fact, I did in a few instances. Sometimes there's a spark or a very minor interaction from real life that for me, I build upon. And in this case, I did meet a crooked cop who was serving a life sentence because he had become a contract killer. And I was in his cell with him, and he started to tell me about crimes that he'd committed for which he'd never been convicted. And this man doesn't leave his cell because if he goes on the yard, he will be immediately attacked. Police in prison who are incarcerated are not popular. And the weight of his life, his essence in that very small room, almost like a humidity, went into me. It was almost like an act of exorcism to develop the voice of that character because he was full of life. There was a kind of brutal vitality there that I developed. And then it just sort of made sense. He could, you know, it was like Barbie dolls. Pair him with Betty. They'd make a good couple. He was a contract killer, the person that I based it on. Why not be her contract killer? But it's also like novels are a way of making sense of your own life and the things that you've witnessed and that have gone into you and kind of marked you in a way. And the novel is the synthetic whole that sort of explains their meaning.

0: him, what were you explaining? The encounter with him in by creating Doc, were you explaining the encounter with this guy in this cell?
1: Well, maybe explaining is the wrong word. There's a way in which novels are synthesis, and I'm synthesizing divergent things that I know matter in some way. And I think by building Doc's voice, I can tell the reader what a life like that is about and what it means to be sort of a pariah inside the prison and why it is somebody like that would want to even go on living. Because people think, oh, if I had a life sentence, I wouldn't be able to make it. But in fact, a lot of people do make it and they just make a new reality, you know? And so a lot of his reality is structured by these jokes that he's telling. They also happen to be like the dirty jokes that have been floating around my head since I was a kid, you know? So it was an outlet for them. But I don't know. I mean, I can't psychoanalyze myself, but I know that that character has something to do with me and it belongs in this book.
0: Well, Rachel, thank you very much indeed. Let's have another reading from the Mars Room. And this isn't Romy talking at all. This is an excerpt from the diary of a man called Ted Kaczynski, or who's more popularly known as the Unabomber, who was this extraordinary, I mean, a real person who sort of went back to nature and believed that the modern world was destroying the natural world. But his response to it was to indulge in acts of domestic terrorism. I mean, he was a killer. And I wonder if you could just read this excerpt from his diary. I mean, these are from his real diary, aren't they?
1: Yeah, they are. I put Ted's real diaries in the book, partly because when I went to write my own versions of them, I found that they still sounded like my voice. And reading his diaries, which a friend of mine happens to own, is a strange story, his tone was so different than my own that I thought, well, if I just put them in the, maybe not dissimilar from the way Zabald puts postcards in his book, then the rest of the narrative has to just find a way to flow around these things. Shall I read?
0: Yes, please do.
1: Out walking in the bitter cold, spotted a porcupine in a tree and shot it. At first it seemed to be dead, but then noticed that it was still breathing. Because of the thick hair and quills, I couldn't see where the brain area of its head was. I put my gun against what I guess should be about right and fired. It was difficult to butcher because the skin didn't pull away from the flesh cleanly and I had to watch out for quills. It had many tapeworms inside its abdomen, so after cleaning it, I washed my hands and my knife thoroughly in a strong solution of Lysol. Naturally, I will cook the meat very well. This morning, I went wading in the snow for a couple of hours. When I got back, I boiled the rest of my porcupine, heart, liver, kidneys, a few lumps of fat, and a large clot of blood taken from the chest. I ate the kidneys and part of the liver, which were delicious. Also ate part of the blood clot, which tasted good enough, but had a dry texture that I didn't care for. At first thaw, dynamite blast began booming all over the hills, occasionally audible at my cabin. Exxon conducting seismic exploration for oil. Couple of helicopters flying over the hills, lowering a thing with dynamite on cables, make blast on ground. Instruments measure vibrations. In late spring, I went and camped out, hoping to shoot up a helicopter in the area east of Crater Mountain. This proved harder than I thought, because a helicopter is always in motion. Only once had half a chance. Two quick shots as copter crossed a space between trees. Both missed. When I got back to camp, I cried, partly from frustration at failing, but mostly from grief about what is happening to this countryside. It is so beautiful, but if they find oil, disaster.
0: This man is such a contradiction. This countryside is so beautiful, he says, he's trying to shoot helicopters down from the sky. You say your friend's got hold of these journals of Kaczynski's. How come?
1: Well, it's an artist called James Benning, incredible filmmaker who's been a very important mentor to me for a long time. And he has a property in the eastern Sierra foothills where he has built exact replicas of Thoreau's cabin from Walden and Ted Kaczynski's cabin from Montana. And it's an art project thinking about solitude, as I would put it, and also sort of the ideology of the American Adam and the idea that you can be self-reliant and alone in nature. And there are interesting aspects of this with Thoreau and with Kaczynski, sort of monstrous aspects of it. And somebody else went to the FBI auction where they sold off Ted Kaczynski's stuff and bought James Benning, my friend and mentor, his diaries, which were all or mostly written in a numerical code. Ted Kaczynski had made a guide, an index, a codex, I guess, to the code. And so James Benning had decoded them. I mean, originally what I just read was written like this. It was like 81, 31, 5, 161. And, you know, reading them, I was just really struck by, as you put it, the contradiction. I mean, when he cries, it's kind of heartfelt, but he's crying that he failed to kill people.
0: I know.
1: You know, he also, I mean, there was a time when his manifesto came out that so people of my generation were pretty marked by that, because some of what he said in the manifesto about the technological destruction of the world to come, some of it was correct. But the problem with Ted Kaczynski is that I believe that he does love nature, but he doesn't love people. And the world is a mixture of both. And he cannot protect nature only for himself. I mean, there's another diary, you know, that I didn't read where he becomes enraged by people who are snowmobiling. And his solution to it is to burn the engines of their snowmobiles. So everything is just for him. He's a misanthrope. He doesn't love people. And I don't really think you can love nature properly if you don't also love people. You can't just preserve it for yourself and kill everybody.
0: Well, we have another question now, which comes from a regular to BBC World Book Club. This is from Maggie, and she's got a question about these excerpts from Kaczynski's diary.
2: Hi, I'm Maggie Mitchell. I've been in Shrewsbury and Shropshire for over 40 years. I loved this book, though the injustice which drives the action was very painful. The inclusion of Ted Kaczynski's diary entries is intriguing, and Thoreau is included. Can you tell us your thinking around them? Both solitary men, both living in nature, but why in this book?
0: So why in this book? It appears to be a sort of, obviously the teacher, Gordon, is living also in the wild, but it seems a sort of different subject somehow, and yet you weave it in. I mean, this is all about nature and the way it's being destroyed, and yet you weave it into a story about people who are enclosed in prison. Interesting.
1: Yeah, you know, sometimes you follow instinct. I think instinct is a really important component of making decisions as a novelist, and this just did not seem arbitrary to me. And maybe it first came up with Gordon, who's living in a cabin, and a friend of his from graduate school says jokingly, it'll be your Thoreau year, it'll be your Kaczynski year. And that's me, influenced by my friend James Benning, thinking about Thoreau and Kaczynski as sort of two examples of this very, very American idea of solitude and self-reliance and what those two things mean. So as part of developing the psychology of the character of Gordon, I think that his isolation is part of what leaves him vulnerable to having sympathy for Romy in a way that is not useful in terms of his ability to assimilate to the culture of the prison and to work there. You are not supposed to have sympathy for anybody that you're teaching. As the guards say, you know, go teach whatever, these bitches 2+2 or these cows or something. And he is alone and he's vulnerable and he goes home at night to this cabin. And I was thinking, you know, that nature in California is a part of what I wanted to render because it's part of the story of this state. It's a brutal state in certain ways. And it's also incredibly beautiful geographically. It has this kind of amplitude in it.
0: That very much comes across in the novel, that this beautiful world out there, and the women, yeah, women aren't in it.
1: Right. And this, you know, Stanville, my fictional prison modeled on Central California Women's Facility, even as it's in the middle of industrial farmland, as I mentioned, surrounded by almond groves, you can see the mountains far off in the distance. And so what would somebody imagine is going on up there? And Gordon happens to live up there. And so they're asking him about his life in nature. And, you know, Kaczynski is somebody who did eventually go to prison himself. So he's somebody else who made a decision that resulted in total isolation, quite different from his isolation in Montana. You know, this is combining different things to force myself to synthesize and think through these various ideas that to me were somehow essential to this bigger story.
0: Well, Rachel Kushner, we've got a question for you now that comes from a British reader called Emma, and here she is to ask this.
3: Hi, Rachel. I read The Mars Room a long time ago now, around 7 years ago, and the character of Romy has stayed with me all of that time. When reading the book, it almost struck me with the bleakness of a Dickensian novel, the holding up of a magnifying glass to the underbelly of society. So this is my question. How do you manifest hope when writing within the confines of an American correctional institute? Where does the light penetrate? And how did you try and encapsulate that within The Mars Room?
1: That's such a beautiful question. And I love the way you put it. When I was writing the book, I will confess, I had many moments where I felt kind of crushed by the heaviness of the subject and world, and especially crushed by the idea that there were questions that simply didn't have answers. Some truths are foreclosed, you know, like what people did, why they did it, why somebody has to pay back the state with their life. I have a friend in prison who is serving the sentence that I gave to Romy in the book. She's serving two life sentences plus a six-year enhancement. And she has a brother who's serving seven life sentences. These are for completely unrelated crimes. And when you start to think about that, it can just be so shattering. And I wasn't raised with religion, but I would go into a Catholic church and think, well, at least here you can get mercy. But in the state and bureaucratic judicial process, there, for some people, there's absolutely no mercy. So to come back to your question, where do I get hope? You know, when I was very crushed by the book, I remember asking a French philosopher, an elder in his 80s named Alain Badiou, who's done a lot of activism and work with people in prison. And I basically asked him your question, like, how am I going to survive this? And I said, what is the hope? Where is the light? And he said, think about community and the way that people make community. The edges of our world are broader. The edges of their world can be just as broad when you think about the types of relationships that they can build inside. And so, you know, it's like Conan for me is a form of lightness. I mean, he is sort of an homage to a friend of mine from high school who went to prison, who people called Conan, who was slightly different, but very, very funny and willing to sacrifice himself and have the last word, even when the police have handcuffed his hands behind his back and have a boot on his neck. That kind of vitality, the desire, like, I'm going to entertain my friends, even if it means I'm put in a cage. I mean, that's, I guess, one sort of bleak form of hope, but others are what people can do for each other in prison. And the tenderness that Romy gets from Sammy is another, you know, telling her you're going to survive this. This is what you need to do. So I think community was what I was told, and it seemed to have a deep wisdom to it, that advice.
0: Thank you very much for that, Rachel. And we're off to the Philippines now. This is from where Maria sent this question. She starts by quoting something that Romy says towards the very end of the novel about her son, about Jackson. Romy says, "I gave him life. It is quite a lot to give. It is the opposite of nothing, and the opposite of nothing is not something, it is everything." And Maria says, "I find that quote haunting, but I'm not even sure why. Can you just talk about what Romy means by it?"
1: Yeah, you know, that end of the book, I wouldn't say it was tough as in a struggle for me to figure out how to do it, because I saw how to do it at a certain point. But the structure itself suggests that it's not going to have an open and transcendent ending. Because this woman is serving two life sentences, she, if she has escaped, truly, and this isn't some kind of dream, it's the case in reality that nobody escapes this kind of prison, you know? And she's running toward the cops at the end, and she's illuminated, and she's been hiding in the forest. I don't think she's going to make it. But what she's saying to herself is that her life has a bigger meaning than just her biological life, which they've already told her she is trading effectively for what she did. And that's a part of the life sentence I find sort of profound and very bizarre, which is that if you live 6 years, they've given you a life sentence and you only live 6 years. When you die after 6 years, you have fulfilled your commitment to the state. If you live 28 years, you've fulfilled your commitment to the state. So, like, what is the punishment? You are actually simply paying with your life, no matter how short or long it is. And I think that Romy, at the end, by being in that tree and then looking up at the stars and seeing that the world is vast and that there may be some meaning that goes well beyond what one person can experience in their life, is a way for her to connect with her son and feel that she stays on Earth and has lived in some way that is meaningful through the possibility of Jackson and what he can do and see and feel and be, and maybe people beyond him.
0: Thank you very much. And we've got time for just one more question. It'll have to be quite fast. This comes from Thomas in Aix-en-Provence in France, who says, first of all, I want to say how deeply this sensitive book touched me. Literature plays a significant role in it, primarily as a means of discussion and also a path to reconciliation with others and oneself. This leads to a question. Do you think that literature can play this role today, the role of being a path to discussion and reconciliation? Are you optimistic about this?
1: I mean, generally, I would say yes, but also specifically within prisons, you talk to people who had their lives changed by even learning to read in prison, but also learning to connect to literature as a way to be free inside. It is remarkable, and it happens to people all the time. There's a poet named Reginald Dwayne Betts who served 10 years in prison, and when he got out, he started this project called Freedom Reads, and they've built hundreds of libraries in prisons all across the United States. And what he has done for other people so that they could perhaps have the kind of experience that he did in prison, which was that books changed his life. He's now a lawyer. He's a professor at Yale. He's a poet. I am very hopeful that books can change people's life. It's one thing you can have that can take you into vast worlds that are not delimited by the bureaucratic confinement of prison.
0: Well, on that optimistic note, we have to leave it. So wherever you get your podcasts, you'll find over 260 World Book Club, from Paul Auster to Philippa Gregory, Toni Morrison to Abdulrazak Gurnah. And do take a moment to rate the podcasts. For now, though, from me, Harriet Gilbert, and producer Elizabeth Ann Duffy, thank you to our sound engineer, Dave O'Neill, to all you members of BBC World Book Club, wherever you are, and an especially massive thank you to this month's guest, Rachel Kushner.
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5: 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A single day's harvest of queen ants can be worth hundreds of thousands of dollars for smugglers. Why are these tiny creatures so valuable?
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8: Hello, I'm Celia Hatton. Welcome to the newsroom. Coming up on the BBC World Service, a second night of heavy American strikes on Iran. We'll ask our international editor how close we are to war breaking out again.
9: I think what we're going to see is a lot of these ups and downs, probably more escalations, more oscillations, some more talks.
8: Also in the programme, King Charles pardons the last woman to die by execution more than 7 decades ago, after recognising she was an abuse victim.
10: Ruth was portrayed at the time of the execution to be this cold-blooded killer. Looking at her behaviour through a modern-day lens, we now realise that was a traumatised woman.
8: And a surprising winner at Wimbledon.
11: 3 match points for the wild card for a place in the Wimbledon...